0: charges for their roles in a fake elector scheme designed to overturn Trump's loss in the swing state. The Wisconsin fake electors case is moving forward, even as others in the battleground states of Michigan and Georgia have faltered. This summer's wildfire season for Idaho and Montana is predicted to be hotter than normal, according to the NOAA Climate Prediction Center. Lauren Patterson reports on how fire managers are using AI cameras for early fire detection.
1: Out in the remote forests and mountains of Idaho, dozens of AI cameras are acting as digital lookout towers for fires. Kane Steinbrecher is the chief fire warden of the Clearwater Potlatch Timber Protective Association. He says the cameras have been getting better at detecting fires every year.
2: So it takes a picture every couple of minutes, a full 360 panoramic photograph, and it compares it to the one that it took previously, scans it for any kind of anomaly that may be out there.
1: A person double checks anything flagged by the camera before emergency resources are sent out. Steinbrecher says last season, the cameras caught 6 fires early, and he's hoping for a safe season this year. For NPR News, I'm Lauren Patterson in Orofino, Idaho.
0: The nation's infant mortality rate dropped to a new all-time low in 2025, below 5.4 infant deaths per 1,000 live births. The decline translated to hundreds of fewer infant deaths per year. While the U.S. rate has decreased over the decades, it has remained higher than other high-income countries. 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
4: This is World Cafe. I'm Raina Duras. What are the songs that define you? The songs that say the most about who you are. This is a new feature on World Cafe called Personal Records, where I ask interesting people, musicians and non-musicians, to share a playlist of the songs that hold the key to who they are and what they do. Today, I'm asking Michael Imperioli. You may know Michael Imperioli from his Emmy-winning performance as Christopher Moltisanti on The Sopranos. He starred in season 2 of The White Lotus, has appeared in many films, including 2025's Song Sung Blue, and is currently on your TV in the show Memory of a Killer. He's also a musician with his own band, Zopa, and has written plays, television episodes, and a novel called The Perfume Burned His Eyes about a young man in New York City who befriends Lou Reed. Michael Imperioli, welcome to the World Cafe.
5: Thank you for having me. It's a pleasure to be here.
4: The first song that you've chosen for Personal Records is from The Smiths. And it's actually two songs, Rubber Ring and Asleep. It's a very specific version where Rubber Ring transitions into Asleep. Could you tell me about the first time you heard this?
5: I was at a friend's apartment on 103rd Street, and I guess it was 1985. I was 19, and we were talking about music. He said, "Oh, have you heard the Smiths?" And I said, "No, I think I had heard the name, but I didn't know their music." So he took out a 12-inch single, and the A side of that single was "The Boy with the Thorn in His Side," but the B side, which he played first. So this is the first thing I ever heard. The Smiths was a song called Rubber Ring, which seamlessly transitions into Asleep. That was the B-side of this single. And when the music started, I was like, this is strange and interesting. And then Morrissey's voice came through. Mm. And his voice was so distinctive and so unique. And his lyrics were so specific and interesting that it like took the breath out of me. You know, it was almost as if somebody had gone into my brain and figured out exactly what I needed to hear at that moment in my life, you know. And this point in my life at 19, I was studying acting. I had one foot out. I was living with my grandparents, but also living in the city with friends at times. I had kind of one foot in and one foot out of like adulthood, really. Mm-hmm. And wanted to be an actor, but not really sure if this was ever going to happen. You know, I was working in restaurants. It was a fun time in my life, but also a very unsure. And that began my love for the Smiths. And then a year later, Queen Is Dead would come out. And that was like, all the fans were just waiting for this album.
4: Yeah. You mentioned Morrissey's voice specifically a couple times there, and I think that especially if you're 19 in your early 20s, there's something about Morrissey and the way that he can deliver so much pain, sometimes with a sneer. He can say so many kind of melodramatic things, but yeah. It feels real. It's what you kind of need at that point in your life.
5: It feels real because it is real. His point of view was very specific, and there was a real, like, you know, poetic, intellectual thing that he, and intelligence that he brought to his lyrics. And it's reflected in the tone of his voice as well, that nobody really quite had, or maybe has even had since he has been recording. It's strange because I love Johnny Marr, and I think he's one of the greatest rock guitarists, but he performs Smith songs, you know, in his live act now. And it's a little strange because the reason why those songs are so powerful is, like, Morrissey singing them because that's him.
4: Yeah, yeah.
5: It's almost like it can't be extracted from it. It seems so personal and so honest and so fastened to his point of view that it's hard to hear anyone else sing that, even though it was his collaborator, you know.
4: Well, let's listen on World Cafe, the first personal records pick from Michael Imperioli, the Smiths' Rubber Ring, Asleep.

are sleeping. You do not want to believe. 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You

0: Rubber Ring Asleep by The Smiths. That's one of Michael Imperioli's personal record picks. After the break, you'll hear more of the songs Michael chose, including one that inspired him when creating his own band. That is next on World Cafe.
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Welcome back to World Cafe. I'm Rena Duris. For our new series, Personal Records, we ask guests to share a playlist of the songs that define them. Today, my guest is Michael Imperioli. Now, you might know Michael from his acting or his writing, but you're also in a band yourself called Zopa. Here's a bit of Zopa's song, Red Sky, from your 2025 album, Diamond Vehicle. Where

0: So that was some of Michael Imperioli's band Zopa. And Zopa's a trio. So is the next band we're going to hear, a group that I know had a big impact on the music you make and your band. Your next personal record is from Galaxy 500. Could you talk a bit about how Galaxy 500 influenced you as a musician?
1: Well, I actually saw them play live before I had heard any of their music. There was a big buzz about them. They had an album out called On Fire, which was a really big indie rock hit. I guess it's around 1990, give or take a year. I think a friend of mine said, you got to check out this band. They're really good. And, you know, this is pre-internet, so it's not like I could just go online and, like, hear a song. It was like, either I go to the record store and buy it or, you know, I have to go see them. The original Knitting Factory in New York City was on Houston Street, in the Soho Village border there. And I got there late. It was packed and there was still a line waiting to get in. And most of those people probably weren't going to get in. And I saw another door that looked like a back entrance and it was the stage door. And I managed to go in and then just sat right on the floor in front of the stage without paying on, but I did get in. So, and their sound just like right from the beginning, the first notes they played, wow. As a trio, they were very distinctive individual musicians. Then they did a cover of a Jonathan Richman song called Don't Let Our Youth Go to Waste. It has this almost Middle Eastern Indian flavored beats and drone. The solos, even the guitar solos, had a very like exotic Middle Eastern flavor. And it was like an experience hearing that song live. Like it just takes you through several places. And it was just on. I mean, already it was late, maybe the last song they played or late in the show. And it was already something really powerful. And that song just like, whoa, I had never heard anything like it. When the band Zopa, when I started putting that band together, I that was like the third band that I was in. But I specifically wanted to do a trio in the vein of, you know, kind of like Galaxy 500, where it's a bass player and a drummer doing a very individualistic thing rather than just a more traditional rhythm section, but had their own voices. And that certainly was a really big influence on us.
0: Yeah. And before we hear Galaxy 500's version of Don't Let Our Youth Go to Waste, I just want to note, it is so, so different from the Modern Lovers' Jonathan Richman one, yeah, which is like just Jonathan Richman singing over total silence. It completely goes in the other direction. On World Cafe, chosen by Michael Imperioli for personal records, Galaxy 500, Don't Let Our Youth Go to Waste.

0: Don't let our youth go to waste from Galaxy 500 on World Cafe. I'm Raina Duras. This is Personal Records, where guests share the songs that define them, a playlist of songs that kind of hold the key to who they are. Today, my guest is Michael Imperioli. Your next personal record song is one you've actually covered with your band, Zopa, on Diamond Vehicle. It's Ocean by Lou Reed. You know, I'm talking to you in New York City right now.
1: Yeah.
0: How did you first discover Lou Reed and Velvet Underground? Do you remember?
1: I mean, I heard Lou Reed first, like Walk on the Wild Side, probably was the first thing I ever heard by Lou in my late teens, probably around the time I first heard The Smiths. And Lou and I lived in the same neighborhood in the 80s. And I would see him around sometimes, like wandering around, you know, the neighborhood, but never had the guts to say anything to him. And if several years later, I was about 26 or 7, and I got cast in a movie called I Shot Andy Warhol, and I was playing somebody that he was actually friends with, a guy named Ondine, who was one of the Warhol performers. And I saw Lou at a Knicks game, and I said, oh, I have the perfect kind of conversation starter. I'm playing his friend. The problem was Lou was furious that they were making a movie about the woman who shot and almost killed his pal, Andy Warhol. But I was like, oh, so we'll be, you know, how bad could that be? So I walk up to him. I say, hi, my name is Michael. I'm an actor. I know you're not happy about it, but I got a part in that movie, I Shot Andy Warhol. He goes, I think it's despicable. They're making a movie about that horrible, he called her, you know, a few choice profanities. I said, yeah, I know. But I'm actually playing a friend of yours, Ondine. And he looked at me and went, good luck. And he turned away. And I just felt horrible. He walks away from me, and I'm like, oh, I made such an idiot of myself. And then he kind of looks over his shoulder at me and waves me back to him. So I walk over to him, and he goes, listen, work hard, do a good job, and just remember he was very funny. And that was it. And then years later, I got invited to one of his concerts, and I went backstage, and we became friends about the last, I don't know, 12 years of his life. But like the first song, The Smiths, and then I was 18, and then Galaxy 500, I was probably like 24, 25 around that time. But Lou was really an influence from my late teens up until today. Like he was really like a beacon, you know,
0: yeah,
1: like a guiding force, to the point where when he died in 2013, I had just started writing a novel, a coming-of-age novel set in New York in the mid-70s. And after he died, his death had a big effect. And since I had known him, we'd become friends as a fan, as a New Yorker, as a fellow artist, like it was a moment, you know, when he passed. It was hard and it was strange. And I had this kind of eureka moment of putting him in this novel as himself. And this kid who's 15, coming of age in Manhattan in the 70s, winds up becoming Lou's, like, gopher assistant. Mm-hmm. So his influence just has always been there. And then Zopa did a cover of Ocean and Heroin. He's just still, like, I feel his influence and presence. So this song, Ocean, he recorded with the Velvet Underground. And then he did a different version on his first solo album, slightly different lyrics. And I kind of prefer the solo version a little better.
0: Yeah, but why did you choose the demo solo version? I was curious.
1: So when I heard this demo, it was just Lou on acoustic guitar. There's something very almost sweet and innocent, because he had, and the lyrics are really almost gothic horror and disturbing and violent. Yet Lou's approach and his take on the song, he delivers it with a lot of sweetness and innocence and kindness, which I tried to bring that to his character in the book when I wrote it. That incident when I first met him, I saw those two sides, that nasty kind of protective, stay away from me side and acerbic, you know. And then that kind of like compassionate, sweet side. And this song has both, and it's just him, and there's something really, I think, very powerful about those, having that contradiction within the song. I think it's just a great version. And I heard it for the first time about, I think during the pandemic, I heard it for the first time, and I just was like, I had heard both versions of the song, solo album, Velvet Underground version, but never this demo, and this one just floored me, and it's very moving, I think.
0: It's World Cafe. In case you're curious, that novel that Michael Imperioli wrote is called The Perfume Burned His Eyes. Michael Imperioli is my guest on Personal Records today. Here's Lou Reed, Ocean, from Lou Reed, I'm So Free, the 1971 RCA demos on World Cafe.

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That was Lou Reed's demo version of Ocean. It was chosen by Michael Pirioli as one of his personal records. In just a minute, he shares another song, one he says really encapsulates this stage of his life as an empty nester. That's next on World Cafe.

0: It's World Cafe. I'm Raina Duris. For World Cafe's personal records, a guest shares a mixtape that unlocks who they are. Today, that guest is Michael Imperioli. Let's get to your next personal records pick. This is a piece of classical music. It's a version of Air on the G String from Bach's Third Orchestral Suite. Could you tell us about the person who is performing it here?
1: That's Katya Bunyatishvili, who is from the Republic of Georgia, who I think is perhaps one of the greatest classical pianists on the planet. I may listen to more classical music now than I listen to anything else. You know, the way she plays just cuts right through. You know, there's a very soulful, very subtle, and brings out all the qualities of the composers that she plays. And she has an album that's been out the last few years called Labyrinth, and this Bach piece is on it. And my wife Victoria and I went to see her play, and when she played that song, both of us were just melting. I mean, probably one of the greatest pieces of music ever written, and she just lives it and communicates it so clearly. This song really represents this stage in my life, and Empty Nest. Our three kids are all adults and live on their own, and that song will always make me think of this time. Empty Nest is really great.
0: Yeah.
1: No offense to my kids. Empty Nest is fantastic, and we love it and really enjoy it. So I think, you know, this deepening love, you know, between us and that connection.
0: Yeah. On World Cafe's Personal Records with Michael Imperioli, here's Katya Bunyatishvili performing Air on the G String from Bach's Third Orchestral Suite.

0: from her album Labyrinth. That was Katya Vunyatishvili playing Air on the G-String from Bach's Third Orchestral Suite. It was chosen today by my guest, Michael Imperioli. He's here on World Cafe, picking songs for personal records, sharing a playlist of songs that define him. I'm Raina Duras, and we're getting to your last personal record, and this one is very personal. This is really special. It's from a band called High Flight. What can you tell us about them?
1: High Flight is a LA-based rock band that's been active for the last maybe 3 years. They're all young guys in their early 20s. And my son David is actually the guitar player. This song, Train Station, actually the music and most of the lyrics were written by David, although he doesn't always write the lyrics. But I just have a lot of respect for how much dedication and time and work and hard work he and they as a band have put into their music. And I just like it.
0: Do you remember the first time you got to see David perform music in front of people? Do you remember what it felt like?
1: Well, it was very strange because David never really showed much interest in music, right? Like, the last thing I would think was he was going to get into rock and roll. It was not something. And then one day, when he was 12, he said, can you teach me some guitar? So I showed him like E and A and D or something. And I said, you know, you can always use my guitars. Here they are. And if you get into it, I'll get you your own guitar. And he picked it up and never stopped. And right away, there was like an obvious aptitude. He immediately got into music that I was not necessarily listening to, like blues and bluesy rock and Santana and Stevie Ray Vaughan, which was interesting because it wasn't really being played in my house that much. So I'm not really sure how he got in, but he got in very quickly. And he started going to something like the Rock Shop Academy in Santa Barbara, which was run by a guy named George Pendergrass from the band Dishwalla. So it was a key, like school of rock kind of thing. And that kind of changed his life because he started, he stayed in that from 12 till the end of high school and became like a counselor and would teach little kids eventually. But they started performing, you know, they would do shows like once a month. And in the summer they had a big show. And I think that's when we first saw him play. And I was like, oh, he's really taking it seriously. You know, that was all he ever wanted to do.
0: Let's hear it. This is High Flight with a live version of their song Train Station, chosen by Michael Imperioli on World Cafe.

0: 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Thank you.
1: Train Station from the band High Flight, chosen by my guest, Michael Imperioli, for personal records on World Cafe. He's been sharing his list of songs that define him. Thank you so much for being here, for sharing all this music, for sharing some really, really good stories. Thanks a lot.
2: My pleasure. I really enjoyed it. Thanks for having me.
1: That was Michael Imperioli. He's currently starring in the show Memory of a Killer. You may have also seen him in The White Lotus, in The Sopranos. He's also appeared in many films, including Goodfellas, and recently the Oscar-nominated Song Sung Blue. You can see video of that session, the whole thing, at worldcafe.org. 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Thank you again to Michael and to World Cafe senior producer Kimberly Junod and our head of video George Murphy for their work on this session. 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I'm Raina Duris. 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

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She asked me why, I just went on and told her. She asked me why, I just went on and told her. She asked me why, I just went on and told her.

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I just went on and told her.

Remember those gag gifts, Billy the Big Mouth Bass? You might still have one in your basement or in a closet somewhere. It's a mounted fish, and when you walk by it, it sings a song. Tony Soprano gets one from his daughter Meadow in The Sopranos, and it plays a big part of the plot for a little while. It sings that song, which takes on a very dark meaning. Al Green, Take Me to the River. More music featured in The Sopranos in a second here on World Cafe.

Last hour on World Cafe was joined by Michael Imperioli, who played Christopher Moltisanti on The Sopranos. So all this hour, it is music from that show. I'm Raina Duris. This one is from a season 2 episode. Soundtracks the opening scene when Tony and his family are sitting in the kitchen eating Chinese takeout. Jerry Rafferty with Baker Street.

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The Sopranos creator David Chase was a big fan of Annie Lennox. Her and the Eurythmics show up a lot in the show. Chris and Adriana have a big fight over that one in the first season. It's Annie Lennox with Why. A Sopranos soundtrack song for singing along to, preferably in the car if you can, next on World Cafe.

0: I'm Rena Duras. It is World Cafe. All this hour, music featured in the show The Sopranos in honor of today's guest, Michael Imperioli, who played Christopher on the show. And here is a song that I will forever hear in Tony Soprano's voice because he sang it in the car. And here is his version.
1: I'm a fool to do your dirty work. Go, yeah. I don't want to do your dirty work no more.
0: And now, Steely Dan on their own, but feel free to sing along as out of key as you like. It's Steely Dan with Dirty Work.

0: after Tony goes ahead and orders some onion rings for the table, that is the last song you hear in The Sopranos. It's how the series finale ends. It's also how this show ends. But I won't leave you hanging. I promise I'm still here. Thank you for letting me soundtrack your day with some of The Sopranos soundtrack. And thank you so much to the public radio stations who make this show possible. We can't do it without you. We produce it at WXPN at the University of Pennsylvania in Philadelphia. My name is Raina Duris. 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
1: From WHYY in Philadelphia, this is Fresh Air. I'm Dave Davies. As we celebrate America's 250th birthday, writer Jesse Wegman tells the story of James Wilson, a largely forgotten member of the nation's founders who had a critical role in shaping the Constitution. Wilson lived a colorful life and died as a Supreme Court justice on the run from the law and creditors. He was a firm proponent of direct rule by the people, but Wegman says he made compromises to get the Constitution approved, like allowing the election of presidents who don't win the popular vote. Wegman's new book is The Lost Founder. Later, David Biancooley reviews the new TV series Spider Noir.

0: This is Fresh Air. I'm Dave Davies. As we celebrate America's 250th birthday, we'll hear a lot about George Washington, Thomas Jefferson, and others. But what if I told you that one of the nation's founders, one of only six who signed both the Declaration of Independence and the Constitution, a critical voice at the Constitutional Convention, and arguably the man most responsible for the government we've had for two centuries, is someone you've never heard of? That's precisely the case made by our guest today, Jesse Wegman. He's a journalist who writes about the Constitution and democracy. Wegman's new book is about James Wilson, a man regarded as one of the American colony's most brilliant lawyers in the late 18th century, and one who led a colorful and impactful life. He was nearly killed during the Revolutionary War when rioters attacked his house in Philadelphia. He later became a Supreme Court justice and died at the age of 55 in the backroom of a tavern in North Carolina, on the run from the law and creditors. But Wegman argues that a careful review of records from the founding show that James Wilson was a highly influential figure in crafting the Constitution and a powerful voice for democracy, insisting that direct rule by the people should be the guiding principle of the new government. Jesse Wegman served for 12 years on the editorial board of the New York Times. He's currently a senior fellow at the Brennan Center for Justice. He was last on Fresh Air to talk about his earlier book, Let the People Pick the President, The Case for Abolishing the Electoral College. Lately, he's written opinion pieces advocating term limits for Supreme Court justices. Wegman's new book is The Lost Founder, James Wilson and the Forgotten Fight for a People's Constitution. Jesse Wegman, welcome back to Fresh Air.
1: Thanks for having me.
0: You know, you write about James Wilson and how he was a significant lawyer in the colonies in, you know, the 1760s, when tensions between the colonies and Great Britain were growing. And he wrote this essay, which was a groundbreaking legal analysis, which concluded that the British Parliament had no legitimate authority over American colonies because all lawful government is founded on the consent of those subject to that government. This essay proved very influential in the years to come. And, you know, as I was reading about this, it struck me, these ideas don't seem so novel or revolutionary. I mean, to the modern ears, right, it's commonplace. We have lived with this notion of, you know, government by the consent of the government for a long time. And I wonder, was it hard for you, as you got deeply into this research, to get into the mindset of the 18th century when these ideas were really new?
1: That's a great question. And I was at first having trouble, you know, remembering how radical these ideas were at the time. They aren't particularly new to us now. They weren't even particularly new then. I think a lot of people were saying bits and pieces of these things. Obviously, you know, the consent of the governed goes back to Locke and before, and many of these ideas are floating around, but nobody took them up with the clarity and the vigor of Wilson. And I think that came through in this essay, which he writes as a 26-year-old who's just come over from Scotland on a boat a few years before to the colonies and, you know, apprentices in law and quickly becomes one of the sharpest and most sort of forward-thinking lawyers in the colonies. So he writes this essay in 1768 in which he says, all men are by nature equal and free. No one has a right to any authority over another without his consent. All lawful government is founded on the consent of those who are subject to it. So, you know, these are words and phrases that we actually know very well because several years later, they end up only slightly altered in the Declaration of Independence. And so when I see these words coming, you know, 8 years before the Declaration of Independence comes out, I think, who is this guy? You know, how did I miss him? Did I skip some class? Because, you know, Wilson seems to be at the center of everything from almost the moment he arrives in America.
0: You know, many of the founders came from very privileged backgrounds. You know, some were wealthy farmers, merchants, many owned slaves. James Wilson was different, right? He grew up in Scotland. Tell us about his background.
1: James Wilson was like a few of the framers of the Constitution, Alexander Hamilton, I think, being the one people are most aware of. He was an immigrant, and he was born into a poor farming family in the lowlands of Scotland, outside of Edinburgh. And so he has this pretty standard Scottish upbringing for a young farm boy of the, you know, in the mid to later 18th century. He grows up, you know, in the Presbyterian Church, which is far more democratic in its governance than, say, the Anglican Church or the Catholic Church. The parishioners vote for the elders. There's much more involvement by the regular people in the church than in these other churches, where it's much more of a top-down hierarchy. So Wilson is, sorry, he's imbued with this democratic notion of governance early in his life. He's also educated in schools in Scotland that are explicitly there to educate all Scottish children. Everybody is expected to get an education. Everyone is expected to learn to read and write. So Wilson, you know, by the time he's a teenager, he is already sort of filled with these just very natural ideas of democratic rule, the equality of all people, and the sense that everybody, no matter what their station in life, where they come from, has equal access to the truth and has an equal right to govern themselves. And that's what he brings over to America. And it's true, you know, few if any of the other founders that he worked with had that kind of background, had that kind of upbringing.
0: Right. He immigrates to the United States and settles in Pennsylvania, gets a law degree, and quickly becomes a well-recognized and prosperous lawyer. He eventually is a delegate to the Continental Congress in 1776, which drafted the Declaration of Independence. What have you learned about his role in drafting that document?
1: So Wilson does not have a direct role in the drafting of the Declaration itself. That's obviously Thomas Jefferson and John Adams and a few of the others that we know well. But what Wilson did do was write this essay that, you know, he first drafted in 1768, arguing that the British Parliament had no authority at all over the colonies. This was a groundbreaking argument at the time, because everyone else was trying to argue that, well, you know, Parliament has some power over us. Parliament is sovereign over us, but, you know, they can't impose taxes. You know, all of the things that we know the colonists were arguing over are against this backdrop of Parliament being sovereign, Parliament having ultimate authority over the colonies. James Wilson is the first to argue, no, they have zero. They have no authority over us at all. Now, this is such a groundbreaking argument that one of his mentors reads it and says, James, you're a young man. You have a, you know, big career ahead of you. Don't put this out there yet. It's too bold.
0: Yeah, so he kept it secret for what, 6-8 years?
1: Yeah, So he put it away in a drawer for 6 years. But in 1774, he publishes it. It's published anonymously. And instantly, it was attributed to Benjamin Franklin, who, you know, very quickly says, no, this isn't by me. You know, it's by a man named James Wilson. And, you know, suddenly people start to find out who this guy is. We know that Thomas Jefferson, who was the writer of the Declaration of Independence, had whole sections of Wilson's essay, this essay on the authority of Parliament, pasted into his commonplace book, where he kept, you know, quotes that were important to him. We know that the essay as a whole deeply influenced Jefferson. And historians going back now about 100 years have theorized that Wilson's essay was one of the biggest, if not the biggest, influence on Jefferson as he sat down to draft those famous words of the Declaration.
0: Right. The words, we hold these truths to be self-evident,
1: yes,
0: that all men are created equal. It's likely that Wilson had some significant influence on Jefferson's thinking.
1: That's right.
0: Right. It's interesting that he authored this legal theory, which led to the radical conclusion that the colonies could separate from Britain. But he himself was more cautious about that, wasn't anxious to do that initially. But nonetheless, the Declaration was signed. The rupture was complete. The Revolutionary War erupted. And there's this remarkable episode in 1779, just a few years into the war, when James Wilson has moved his family into Philadelphia after the British have evacuated it. They had occupied the city for, I guess, 9 months or so. And it was tough. I mean, there were, you know, there were killings. There were shops and homes were looted. The population suffered. There were food shortages. And there was a lot of anger there. And in 1779, a mob starts going after people regarded as disloyal. They target Wilson's home. Tell us what happened.
1: Yeah, so this is in some ways the most shocking riot of the Revolutionary War. period, because it is Americans targeting other Americans. You know, they're in the middle of a war against Great Britain at the time for their independence. And this really shakes a lot of the people down to their core. Wilson is one of the elites of Philadelphia at this time. He is a leading lawyer. He's become very wealthy. He has a young and growing family with his wife, Rachel. And, you know, he's enjoying the high life. You know, for all his commitment to popular rule and to the power of common people to govern themselves, he really is happy being an elite. And, you know, he's an awkward guy, too. This is part of what I think made him fall out of the founding narrative, our national narrative of the American founding, is that he's a difficult guy to get to know and to like. And so he doesn't have a lot of, let's say, social capital at the time. And in 1779, it's a pretty tough time. And so people like Wilson stand out. On this particular day in October of 1779, a mob of militiamen gather at a bar. They drink all morning. They get themselves liquored up. And then they go out looking for the elite of Philadelphia to capture and to, you know, teach a lesson to. Wilson gets word that there is a mob of now, I think, several hundred men coming toward his house. They're armed. They're drunk. And he barricades himself in his house with about two dozen of his friends and allies. And the mob approaches the house. There are words exchanged. A gun is fired. There end up being about seven people who are killed. There are many more wounded. Wilson is almost pulled out of the house himself. They breach the front door. They go in with clubs and they try to pull him down the stairs. He actually escapes, you know, with his life. He leaves town in the middle of the night. He hides out for several days and doesn't come back until things have quieted down. But it was this incident really drove me to want to write this book, because I was so struck that a man who was committed to the idea of popular sovereignty, the idea that people are the foundation of all power in government, would experience a life-threatening attack by a mob and come out the other side no less committed to that ideal. I wanted to know, how could somebody experience that sort of attack and not for a second stop and think, maybe I don't want democracy. Maybe democracy is too dangerous.
0: Well, we should take a break here. Let me reintroduce you. We are speaking with Jesse Wegman. He is a journalist who writes about the Constitution and democracy. His new book is The Lost Founder, James Wilson and the Forgotten Fight for a People's Constitution. We'll talk more after this short break. This is Fresh Air.

0: This is Fresh Air, and we're speaking with journalist Jesse Wegman. His new book about James Wilson, an influential figure in the founding of the nation who is not so well known, is called The Lost Founder. So let's talk about the Constitutional Convention in the summer of 1787. Colonies, after they separated from Britain, they had a loose federation governed by the Articles of Confederation, which didn't really work. And so a bunch of them came together in the summer of 1787 in Philadelphia to craft a new constitution. And it's really kind of interesting just what a weird enterprise this was. These were people who had no particular authority to do this, right? I mean, who does, you know, bring birth to a nation? You write that one delegate from Georgia said Wilson ranks among the foremost in legal and political knowledge. The delegates were very impressed with him. Tell us about that relationship.
1: Wilson is without question one of the leading lawyers in the country at the time, if not the leading lawyer. Everyone looks to him for his legal acumen, but also his knowledge of history and of government that he developed through his training in the Scottish Enlightenment. But Wilson brings this energy to the convention that I had not noticed before. You know, he's constantly saying things that sound more like they were said by someone in the 21st century than someone in the 18th century. And those have to do primarily with the ideals of political equality, the idea that people are the foundation of government and all people are equal, right? This is not very welcome to a lot of the delegates who are much more interested, say, in their states, right? They care about making sure their state has equal power. So one of the biggest fights at the convention is over the Senate. Will the Senate be a body of states with equal power, or will it be based on the population of the states and the people themselves? Wilson argues tirelessly throughout the summer for a government based on population. And he says people should be represented in accordance with their numbers. Why is this so hard? And he can't understand why so many of the other founders resist him. So that fight over popular rule versus, you know, state equality takes up the entire first half of the summer. And in the end, Wilson, for all his arguments, actually ends up losing that one. Wilson and James Madison and a few of the other nationalists had really wanted a government based on population. They don't get it. They get a Senate that has equal state power.
0: Right. But there were some things he did win, and that was the popular election to representatives of the House of Representatives. And that wasn't an equal apportion for each state. It was based on population. But there was this huge troubling debate about the slave-holding states, which wanted their slaves to count as members of their population, even though they, you know, had no legal rights and no vote. There was a compromise that resolved this question. What was Wilson's role in that?
1: And this is one of the ironies of Wilson's life and of his role in our founding. And it's a complicated one, and I take him to task for it in the book, which is he really, I think, did not go after slavery with the energy and the commitment of some of the other founders, including slaveholders themselves, who were quite open about the evil, the moral evil of the practice. Wilson actually introduces the three-fifths clause, which counted enslaved people as three-fifths of a free person for purposes of representation in Congress and for taxation. Now, Wilson didn't come up with the three-fifths number himself. It was already there floating around from earlier debates under the Articles of Confederation. But the fact that he was willing to countenance that, the fact that he said it's okay, it's more important for us to have a union here, even if it means the perpetuation of slavery, I think really undercuts a lot of his fundamental commitments to equality, to popular self-rule, to the basic dignity of humans. And, you know, in the book, I quote a number of his contemporaries being very open about the fact that this is an evil, this is a moral profanity. And Wilson is really quite muted on this point. And it's something that there's no good resolution to. He wanted the Union more than he wanted an end to slavery. And he accepted, although he was opposed to slavery, he accepted this compromise. And I think, you know, he doesn't get a pass for that.
0: Yeah, well, I think there are clearly a number of cases. That is one. Another one is the proportional representation in the Senate, where he finally agrees to let each state have equal representation. We should also note that there were some things he did win. Like, for example, when the discussion initially began on how Congress would be structured, there was a lot of strong support for having members of Congress selected by state legislatures. I mean, simply the direct election of members of Congress was a contested issue, right?
1: Absolutely. And Wilson was the strongest advocate for popular self-rule. You know, he says at one point, "Can we forget for whom we are forming a government? Is it for men or for the imaginary beings called states? It is all a mere illusion of names. We talk of states till we forget what they are composed of." Right? He had this just laser-like focus on people as the foundation of all government power. And so he really leads the charge, along with James Madison and a few others, for a House of Representatives, at least, that is, you know, apportioned by population.
0: Right. And he would often invoke the phrase in the Declaration of Independence, you know, that all men are created equal. It doesn't say all states are created equal. And he brought that up, right?
1: Well, yes. I mean, this is the part of Wilson that I think is in some ways the most thrilling and the most, I think, useful to us today, is how much he understood the Constitution and the Declaration of Independence as being connected. So the Declaration of Independence, you know, is based on this theory of popular sovereignty, the idea that when people are not happy with their government, they may change it. They may change it whenever and however they please. And that is what they do by first declaring independence and fighting a war to be independent from Britain, and then by drafting a constitution. And perhaps the way in which Wilson brings the spirit of the Declaration of Independence most directly into the Constitution happens in the middle of the summer. He's on this committee. It's called the Committee of Detail. Most of the other delegates go away for 10 days and just take a break because they're all exhausted over fighting for the last 2 months over Congress. And Wilson and a few other delegates write the first draft of the Constitution. We have no records of what exactly they discussed. But what comes out of that committee is Wilson's opening words of the Constitution. He put the words, "we the people," at the beginning of the Constitution. And what he was doing there, he was making clear that this is a Constitution, this is a government founded on people, not states, people. We the people, he understood to be the three most important words in the Constitution.
0: We need to take another break here. Let me reintroduce you. We are speaking with Jesse Wegman. His new book is The Lost Founder, James Wilson and the Forgotten Fight for a People's Constitution. He'll be back to talk more after this short break. I'm Dave Davies, and this is Fresh Air.

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1: It's June 16th, and this is your Michigan Minute, where today in 1855, Spartans were saved from the fate of Blue and Mays. The plot of land that was selected to eventually become MSU was selected on this day. And the University of Michigan president, Harry Tappan, was intent on convincing the Michigan legislature to act upon the state constitution which called for an agricultural college to be established as part of the University of Michigan or as an autonomous institution. John C. Holmes, secretary of the Michigan State Agricultural Society, argued that young farmers would not receive the attention they needed in the already established school. And Holmes's argument eventually trumped Tappan's, so that on February 12th of 1855, Governor Kinsley S. Bingham signed legislation establishing the Agricultural College of the State of Michigan, a separate entity. And that is your Michigan Minute.
2: This is Fresh Air. I'm Dave Davies. We're speaking with journalist and senior fellow at the Brennan Center for Justice, Jesse Wegman. In his writing, he's advocated eliminating the Electoral College in presidential elections and imposing term limits on Supreme Court justices. His new book is about James Wilson, a signer of the Declaration of Independence and the Constitution, who Wegman argues was more influential in crafting the government we've had for two centuries than better-known founding fathers. He writes that Wilson, whose colorful life had a tragic end, was a tireless proponent of the principle of direct rule by the people. Wegman's book is The Lost Founder, James Wilson and the Forgotten Fight for a People's Constitution. We were talking about the Constitutional Convention. This was, you know, the summer of 1787 in Philadelphia. It's hot, it's humid. And in the middle of the proceedings, there's a break, and a five-member committee called the Committee of Detail actually drafts the text of the Constitution. And Wilson was one of those five. He was very influential here. And one of the big issues they had to confront was how much power the federal government would have as opposed to the individual states. Remember that as the country was governed then, the states had enormous power. The Congress had no power to tax. And so all these centrifugal forces were sort of tearing the country apart. So what perspective did Wilson bring to this question of how much power a central government should have? And how did he wield it in this debate and in the drafting?
3: Wilson very much wanted a powerful central government. With several of the other founders on this point, you know, he said, going back, I think, to 1776, he said, "We are not so many states. We are one large state. We lay aside our individuality whenever we come here." And I think that sort of sums up his philosophy. He believed that the states were, you know, pointless, imaginary beings that deserved no respect. And Wilson, in the Committee of Detail, comes up with what we call the Necessary and Proper Clause. This is a clause that ends up being one of the most consequential in the Constitution. It gives Congress massive power to legislate for the nation and over the states. And, you know, there's a huge amount of resistance to it from the opponents of the Constitution, who come to be known as the Anti-Federalists. But Wilson pushes strongly for the inclusion of this clause because he believes Congress cannot legislate. It can't do its job. The federal government can't do its job without an enormous amount of power, without enormous latitude and authority to pass laws and do the things that a federal government needs to do, such as raise an army, collect taxes. All of these things, Congress has used that clause throughout American history to justify its power to pass laws that have transformed America. So I think Wilson himself is really at the heart of giving the federal government the power that it has today.
2: Now, another big issue that they had to resolve at the Constitutional Convention was the nature of the executive branch of the government. And, you know, today we're used to the idea of a single chief executive, the president, chosen in a national election. But this was not assumed at all, right? I mean, some people thought the executive branch should be a council controlled directly by Congress. Wilson felt that it's critical that they have a strong executive and that it be vested in a single person. What were the objections and alternatives? How did that debate go?
3: Well, this is how I came to Wilson in the first place. I was writing my book on the Electoral College, and I was looking through the notes of the Constitutional Convention, James Madison's notes, to find when was the moment that the Electoral College is adopted. And here's this guy, this long-winded Scot, who keeps saying things that sound more like they come from our era than his own, and saying, you know, the president should be a single person, which was not at the time fully agreed upon, and that he should be elected directly by the people. When Wilson says this about the president being a single person, James Madison records what he calls a considerable pause in the room. You know, the other delegates are sitting there basically shifting in their seats. Nobody's very comfortable at this prospect. They don't want to have another tyrant like King George. And they're also sitting right there in front of another George, George Washington, who is widely understood to be the front runner for any sort of executive office that might be created. So everyone's feeling awkward at that moment. Wilson is not at all. He says, this is obvious. Of course, we need a single executive who has the power to carry out his duties. And he should be elected directly by the people, because anyone who's that powerful needs to be in direct connection to the people over whom he has that power. If he's not, there will be problems. So Wilson basically is the first person to argue for a direct popular vote for president, which is what we still talk about today. He's saying it in 1787. He does not get a lot of support for this. So they say, you know, James, go home, come up with something a little better. He comes back the next day and he proposes a system of electors who are chosen by eligible voters and who then, in turn, choose the president. That is remarkably similar to the system that we have today that we call the Electoral College. So this is yet another of the ironies of James Wilson's life, is that he ends up proposing the very system that he opposed for choosing the president.
2: But once he agreed and the convention agreed that people would choose electors who would themselves choose the president, the question was, how many electors does each state get? Which is pretty critical, right? I mean, is it going to be proportional to their population? Is it going to be equal numbers of electors for the states? How does that work out?
3: What ends up being adopted is the system that we know today, which is that each state gets a number of electors equal to its representation in Congress. So that's the number of members of the House of Representatives it has plus its two senators. So that means smaller states get a real benefit in the Electoral College because they have proportionately more electors given their voters. Again, Wilson was not happy with this arrangement, but he accepted it as the price of business. As the convention neared its end in September, I think everyone was so exhausted and wanting just to get this document out the door and ratified that he agreed to it.
2: But in the end, they come up with a document that will bring a far more unified country because there's a strong central government. There is popular election of the members of the House and some participation by voters in the election of the Senate and the president. So it's a lot of what Wilson wanted. There is, of course, this glaring hypocrisy here in that, you know, it tolerates 500,000 humans being held in bondage, and women are denied the right to vote as well as other basic rights. What, if anything, did Wilson have to say about, you know, those so disenfranchised and exploited?
3: You know, at the ratifying convention in Pennsylvania, where Wilson takes a leading role in convincing the delegates to that convention to support the Constitution, you know, he says, I acknowledge this was not the best arrangement. I would have done it differently if I had had my way. But we have laid the groundwork for the eventual elimination of slavery in the states. You know, obviously the Constitution as it was written barred any intrusion on the slave trade for 20 years after its ratification. But as we know, that fight would continue on into the middle of the 19th century and lead to the Civil War, which resulted in the deaths of more than 500,000 people. And, you know, it was only then that slavery was actually banished from the Constitution. Wilson did oppose slavery, but, you know, he was willing to live with it as the price of a constitution with the other elements that he wanted so badly.
2: Need to take another break here. Let me reintroduce you. We are speaking with Jesse Wegman. His new book is The Lost Founder, James Wilson and the Forgotten Fight for a People's Constitution. We'll talk more after this break. This is Fresh Air.

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1: This is Fresh Air, and we're speaking with journalist and senior fellow at the Brennan Center for Justice, Jesse Wegman. His new book is about James Wilson, a signer of the Declaration of Independence and the Constitution, who Wegman argues was more influential in crafting the government we've had for two centuries than many better-known founding fathers. The name of his book is The Lost Founder. You know, so this government that was drafted by these 50 men in Philadelphia has endured, not without some problems. We needed a civil war to settle the question of slavery and another century to recognize basic civil and voting rights. And, of course, women couldn't vote until the 1920s. But this basic structure of an elected Congress, and a president, an independent judiciary, the three branches checking one another's power, has kind of held together, arguably until, really recent years and the current administration in the White House, where we've seen it's just a fact that longstanding boundaries and norms have been violated. You're following this closely. This is a big question, but what's the impact of the changes we're seeing, and what lies ahead?
2: One of the reasons I wrote the Electoral College book back in 2020 was the election twice in the century to that point of the person who won fewer votes. That's a fundamental violation of majority rule, right? Majority rule is at the heart of Wilson's theory of government. Why?

0: Any other method, by definition, counts some votes as worth more than others. So, you know, this violation of majority rule, I think, is at the heart of so much of what ails us today. You know, both George W. Bush in 2000 and then Donald Trump in 2016 were elected to the White House with fewer votes than their opponent. And I really think that there's a toxin there, that people feel that their wishes as a majority are not being represented. And that leads to all these other problems that we see every day now. I think the Senate itself is obviously a, you know, by design, a non-majoritarian institution. The House of Representatives is technically majoritarian, but with, you know, partisan gerrymandering kind of spiraling out of control now, with the help of the Supreme Court, we are finding that fewer and fewer people feel represented by that House of Congress. So on every level of government, you have this sense that what a majority of the people want is not being reflected in their government. And that, I think, Wilson understood that 250 years ago as being what he called a poison contaminating the government. And that was why he fought so hard to make sure that there were mechanisms to ensure majority rule would be the way we governed.
1: You know, the other thing we've seen is we've seen enormous influence on the judicial branch by the president, him picking political loyalists for, you know, district courts, appeals courts, and arguably for the Supreme Court. No way around that, really, is there? I mean, that's the power that was given to the president of the Constitution.
0: Yeah, I mean, every president chooses judges, you know, who are, you know, they think will be ideologically aligned with them. And that's understandable. But at the same time, you know, this interacts with this life tenure that the founders gave to Supreme Court, well, to all federal judges. And this creates a problem because now you have people living far longer than they did at the founding, people serving on the court like Clarence Thomas for 30 plus years. He could go 40. He could even go 50 years. He's not even that old by the standards of Supreme Court justices. And I think when you have presidents appointing justices who sit on the court that long, then you add on top of that presidents who were chosen by, you know, a minority of the population, you have essentially minority rule in America, where you have the judiciary representing political realities from decades before, and sometimes not even a reality that was, you know, that represented the majority of the people. So I think you have a real problem with a court that is so unrepresentative. You know, the court is not supposed to be democratically representative the way that the elected branches are. But when it is so far removed, I think you start to run into serious problems of legitimacy.
1: You have a specific proposal for the Supreme Court. You want to explain that?
0: Right. Well, this has been suggested for a long time, but term limits for Supreme Court justices, I think, would go a long way to making people feel more like that the court was a democratically legitimate branch of government. So the most popular proposal out there is 18-year terms. So on a 9-member Supreme Court, that would mean that every 2 years a new vacancy would open up and every president would, by definition, get 2 appointments to the Supreme Court per term. The justices who finish their 18-year term would be allowed to stay on as senior justices, which is the system we have now in the lower federal courts of appeals. But I think it would make a really big difference in giving people the sense that there wouldn't be this unpredictability, this sort of unfairness where one president gets 4 picks to the court and the next one gets 0. We want a Supreme Court that basically reflects the country as it is today, not as it was decades ago.
1: You know, you write regularly on constitutional questions. You have a Substack, right?
0: Yes.
1: Major Questions, I think is what it's called.
0: Yes.
1: Right. And you know, as we talk about this stuff, I mean, these are interesting but very tough questions and require a lot of knowledge and thought. And, you know, you want to bring experience to bear. And when I think about the fact that, you know, nobody reads a newspaper anymore and, like, internet memes capture our attention so quickly with all the algorithms of the social media, do we have a shot at actually doing thinking rationally about government anymore?
0: I mean, you know, it's. I think the founders faced this same question. There was a real concern that most people would not understand.

0: understand politics. We're not educated enough. At that time, they were largely right. And I'm not going to stand here and say I think social media is an unalloyed good. But I do think we also live in this moment of incredible explosion of good writing and thoughtful commentary on the Constitution, on democracy, on the way that we can live together as a people, an incredibly large and diverse country. When the founders built this country, they were trying to do something that had never been done before, which was to design a republic, over an expanse that was larger than any that had been tried in the past. And I think we're still in some way trying to do that. We're trying to keep a government running that is far larger and more diverse than anyone could have imagined. And I mean, I'm actually, when I read other writers and other thinkers, not just legal scholars, but regular people talking about what they want and what they imagine for the country, I'm actually quite invigorated by it. I think most people want a country in which their voice is heard, in which the majority gets its way, in which there are protections for minorities that are generally, applied by the courts, but that majority rule and political equality are the fundamental guiding lights of our system. And I think, in this moment, we actually have more people more thoughtfully and more critically talking about these things than we've had in my lifetime.
1: All right. Well, a hopeful thought there. Jesse Wegman, thank you so much for speaking with us.
0: Thanks so much for having me. I appreciate it.
1: Jesse Wegman's new book is The Lost Founder, James Wilson and the Forgotten Fight for a People's Constitution. Coming up, David Biancooley reviews the new Prime Video series, Spider Noir. This is Fresh Air.

0: This is Fresh Air. The Spider-Man character was introduced in a Marvel Comics book in 1962. Since then, he's been the center of several live-action superhero movies over the decades, some well-received animated features, and has been reimagined in stories set in different times, even in different universes. One comic book series that began in 2008, Spider-Man Noir, imagined the hero as a gumshoe of the 1930s, but with superpowers. Now Prime Video has brought that concept to television as Spider-Noir, starring Nicolas Cage. Our TV critic David Bianculli says everything about the series is unexpectedly enjoyable.
1: In this universe, I'm pretty much tired of superhero films and TV series and random multiverses, and don't approach any new one with much enthusiasm. When I heard about Spider-Noir and that Nicolas Cage was starring, I couldn't imagine why he'd choose a superhero story for his first TV starring role. Then I watched the 8-episode first season and realized it probably represents one of the best and boldest Nicolas Cage performances of his entire risk-taking career. From the very start, Spider-Noir takes the noir part seriously. It's set in the Depression-era New York of the 1930s, and Cage plays a super-powered masked character known as the Spider. When we meet him, he's loved and lost a woman, a story he recounts in the rain over her grave. He's gone on a multi-year bender and now has an office as a private eye. His name is Ben Reitman.
2: We were going to be married in the spring. I even bought a ring to make it official, a ring I never had the chance to give her. Ruby once told me that with great power comes great responsibility. Well, she was the greatest responsibility I ever had. And I failed her. The Spider failed her. After that, I didn't want the power or the responsibility. So I went back to being just an ordinary man. That was 5 years ago.
1: If that opening narration sounds as though Cage is channeling a bit of Bogey, well, he is. But the imaginative conceit of Spider-Noir is that the bite that gave the spider superpowers also made him more spidery than human. Ben Reilly, in order to blend in and do his job, really does have to act like a human and like a private eye. So he goes to the movies and watches the latest Humphrey Bogart and James Cagney films and imitates them a bit. But there also are scenes where Ben Reilly the gumshoe, like James Garner's Jim Rockford in The Rockford Files, hands out fake business cards and adopts different accents and dialects. Cage has enormous fun with all of this, but also establishes that his character sometimes is primarily a spider and physicalizes that in a way that's just a riot. If you saw him in Vampire's Kiss, you're familiar with his brand of unbridled acting. And he's not acting alone. Lamorne Morris, who won a well-deserved Emmy as the deputy on season 5 of FX's Fargo, plays a reporter who works with the spider and keeps his secret. It's a rich role, and Morris delivers, and so do the show's other co-stars. The always commanding Brendan Gleeson plays the ruthless power broker Silvermane, who tracks down super-powered mutants to persuade them to join his gang. As always with this genre, the villains have a lot of the fun. Gleeson, as Silvermane, veers easily between playful and menacing, as when he captures a mutant played by Andrew Lewis Caldwell and introduces himself. Caldwell, for his part, is great fun, too.
3: We assume you know who I am.
4: The man with the mane of silver. Born from nothing. Built his empire through gut and guile. Purveyor of the finest spirited potions, king of the five boroughs, Mr. Finn Bob Burn himself.
3: I see you like to talk. Think you could listen for a second?
4: Oh, I am like a Nebraskan cornfield. All ears.
1: Of course, every classic noir, even a spider noir, has to have a femme fatale. This one is a chanteuse and heartbreaker played by Lee Joon Lee, who played Grace in Sinners and was a star of the 2008 Lincoln Center revival of South Pacific. She gets to show off her musical talent when Cage's Ben Reilly first sees and hears her at Silvermane's nightclub.
5: Ladies and gentlemen, Kath Hardy.

0: She sounds beautiful and looks dazzling, too, outfitted in stylish costumes with vibrant colors. Well, they're vibrant and in color, depending upon how you choose to watch Spider-Noir. Oren Uzel, who developed this series for TV, is presenting it in an unprecedented manner. On Prime Video, you can decide to watch in what it calls either true hue color or authentic black and white, or toggle between the two. I found it fun to keep switching, especially to learn the colors of sets or costumes in the color-saturated versions. But both versions are exciting to watch. There are loads of allusions to classic films, the fight scenes explode with energy, and the various writers and directors work as a coherent team, whether they're presenting intimate scenes between characters or wildly hallucinatory dream sequences. No matter which way you watch it, Spider-Noir is the best TV superhero series since The Penguin.
1: TV critic David Bianculli reviewed Spider-Noir, starring Nicolas Cage. On tomorrow's show, New Yorker staff writer Ben Taub gives us an inside look at Donald Trump's campaign to acquire Greenland. While it's faded from the headlines, Taub says there are ongoing influence operations at Trump's direction to keep the possibility alive. In a new article, Taub reveals some key players in the effort and its impact on Greenland and our European allies. I hope you can join us. To keep up with what's on the show and get highlights of our interviews, follow us on Instagram at NPR Fresh Air.

Fresh Air's executive producer is Sam Brigger. Our technical director and engineer is Audrey Bentham. Our interviews and reviews are produced and edited by Phyllis Myers, Anne-Marie Baldonado, Lauren Krenzel, Teresa Madden, Monique Nazareth, Thea Challoner, Susan Yakundi, Anna Bauman, and Nico Gonzalez-Whistler. Our digital media producer is Molly C.V. Nesper. Roberta Shorrock directs the show. 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
1: This is the newsroom with Will Chalk. Coming up, as Donald Trump publicly criticizes Benjamin Netanyahu, just how much has the Iran war damaged US-Israel relations?
2: These are his most outspoken comments to date, and they reveal the extent of his frustration, I think, with Benjamin Netanyahu.
1: More from our North America correspondent shortly. Also,
3: they gave out 5 blasts on their horn, which means, have you seen us?
1: How a retired couple on a yacht ended up having warning shots fired at them by a Russian warship. We'll report from inside growing anti-migrant protests in South Africa.
4: The minute they come in here, they come with babies on their backs, and then everyone forgets that South Africans has its own babies that it needs to take care of.
1: And the FBI says it's foiled a plot to attack the White House.
5: It's a very, very serious attack, which, according to the court document, was supposed to trigger and jumpstart a revolution.
1: After the news.
6: BBC News with Roisin Hasty. Iran has told Israel to stop its attacks in southern Lebanon or face what it called a hard response. The Israeli military said it had struck what it called a suspicious vehicle. After the announcement of an emerging framework for a deal between the US and Iran, Donald Trump has said he's not happy with Israel's Prime Minister Benjamin Netanyahu and his handling of the war against Hezbollah. From Jerusalem, here's Charlotte Gallagher.
7: This is a complete disaster for Benjamin Netanyahu, it seems. Now, he always portrayed himself as someone who had real influence on Donald Trump and someone who could take on Iran and win. Tonight, it seems that the Iranian regime may be stronger than it was before, and embarrassingly for Mr. Netanyahu, it seems that Iran has more influence on President Trump than he does. Also, we're hearing from the Israeli media that Israel asked to look at that peace deal framework and was told no.
6: Egypt's President Abdel Fattah al-Sisi has urged Israel to abandon its stated intention of controlling 70% of the Gaza Strip, a plan that violates the fragile October ceasefire deal. Mr. Sisi, who's at the G7 summit, said the advance of the IDF beyond the agreement's yellow line must stop immediately. There must be a two-state solution, he added. A Russian warship has fired warning shots towards a British yacht in international waters between Britain and France. Russia said one of its frigates fired what it called preemptive shots at a yacht that was approaching. Ellie Price reports.
8: The Russian Defense Ministry said the yacht had been on a dangerous approach towards its warship, and the crew fired into its path with rifles after making several attempts at contact over the radio. Jane and Alan Kelvey dispute that account and said when they heard 5 warning blasts from the frigate's horn, they changed their course, which they thought should have been the end of it. The couple were not injured and their boat was not damaged. The Russian Defense Ministry said its sailors had acted in strict accordance with international shipping regulations.
6: The Supreme Court in Brazil has sentenced Eduardo Bolsonaro, the US-based son of the former President Jair Bolsonaro, to 4 years in prison for trying to interfere in his father's trial for attempting a coup. Clitzia Sala has this report.
9: 4 Supreme Court judges in Brazil have unanimously sentenced Eduardo Bolsonaro to 4 years in prison for attempting to influence U.S. authorities in connection with legal proceedings against his father. They found that he sought to encourage sanctions against Brazilian judges and supported measures including tariffs on Brazilian goods. Eduardo Bolsonaro moved to the United States last year, shortly before his father, former President Jair Bolsonaro, was jailed for plotting a coup after losing the 2022 presidential election.
6: World News from the BBC. The United States has announced more than $1 billion in humanitarian assistance to the United Nations. A statement from the US State Department said the money will provide relief in more than 40 countries, including Ethiopia, Myanmar, and Ukraine. Since December last year, the US has pledged nearly $5 billion to UN agencies following a massive cut to foreign aid when President Trump came back to power. At the Men's Football World Cup, Ghana's Thomas Partey has lost his appeal to be allowed into Canada for the tournament. The defender faces allegations of rape and sexual assault in Britain, which he denies. Andrew Ocheng reports.
10: Partey will miss Ghana's World Cup opener against Panama after wrongly telling officials in Canada he had never been arrested or charged with a crime. He was denied entry to the country before Wednesday's match in Toronto because of the ongoing criminal proceedings in the UK. A Canadian court rejected an appeal for him to briefly go in to take part in the game. Meanwhile, on the pitch, World Cup debutants Norway beat Iraq 4-1. Earlier, one of the tournament favourites, France, kicked off their campaign with a 3-1 win against Senegal.
6: Investigators in Japan have raided the offices of six major ice cream producers over allegations they formed a cartel to increase prices. Managers and employees at the companies are believed to have exchanged emails and held meetings to coordinate the timing and scale of price increases over several years. Authorities say this limited people's ability to shop around. Police in Italy are investigating one person in connection with a chat where employees of Milan's transport company illegally shared CCTV footage of women travelling on the public transport network. The chat contained sexist comments about the women, leading to the suspension of some employees. A woman first spotted it on the phone of a driver who was on a break and sitting next to her on a tram. BBC News.
1: Hello and welcome to the newsroom from the BBC World Service. I'm Will Chalk. So we're 2 days away from the official signing of the US-Iran ceasefire deal, but Israel continues to refuse to abide by Donald Trump's demands to stop launching attacks in Lebanon. Mr. Trump and the Israeli Prime Minister Benjamin Netanyahu were on the same page when they launched the war at the end of February, saying their aim was to upend the Iranian regime and, with it, any chance of Iran developing nuclear weapons. But Mr. Netanyahu also has his own agenda, especially when it comes to Lebanon and the Iran-backed militant group Hezbollah. And then, at the G7 summit in France, a stern public criticism of Mr. Netanyahu from Donald Trump, saying his actions in Lebanon could jeopardise the deal. James Waterhouse filed this report from the summit.
11: As the leaders of some of the world's richest countries once again gathered for their customary group photo shoot, the serene surroundings of the French Alps and the smiles did not reflect some of the deep divisions among the attendees. There had been ambitions of discussing topics such as global inequality, online safety, and cancer treatment. But what has instead dominated is once again Donald Trump and America's foreign policy. There was a summit on the US-Israeli war with Iran, and Washington's allies wanted assurances that its claimed peace agreement was robust enough to prevent Tehran from rearming and to keep the vital Strait of Hormuz open. During the talks, President Trump gave his most pointed public criticism yet of his close ally Israel and of its operations against the Iranian-backed Hezbollah in southern Lebanon.
12: I'll tell you what, Israel's fighting Hezbollah too long and too many people are being killed. And you don't have to knock down an apartment house every time you're looking for somebody, because there are a lot of people in those apartment houses, and they're not all Hezbollah, that I can tell you. And I suggested to Israel to let Syria take care of Hezbollah. Because to be honest with you, I think they'd do a better job of doing it.
11: There was also a meeting about the war in Ukraine, lower down on the US president's priorities. He was urged to better support Kyiv and get tougher on Moscow. President Zelensky managed to secure some time with Mr. Trump today, but knows his American counterpart is losing interest in helping end the invasion of his country.
13: I think that President Trump can do it, or only maybe only him. I don't know, really. We will see what Europeans will do. Of course, Europe wants negotiations with coordination with the United States, but we don't know all the tracks.
11: For the host Emmanuel Macron, this will be his last G7 as France's president, and he wants his legacy to be one of uniting Europe and the West. The undeniable truth, however, is that these formats have become centred on charming Donald Trump, with varying levels of success.
1: James Waterhouse there reporting from the G7 summit in France. Well, to get more on this story, I spoke to our North America correspondent David Willis and asked him what Donald Trump's statements can tell us about his relationship with Benjamin Netanyahu.
2: It's extraordinarily strong language from Donald Trump, Will. These are his most outspoken comments of the kind to date. And they reveal the extent of his frustration, I think, with Benjamin Netanyahu and his concern that an agreement with Iran could easily be derailed by what's happening in Lebanon. There is thought to be real anger, certainly real frustration in the White House about the way that Benjamin Netanyahu has handled the conflict in Lebanon against Hezbollah. The president had previously condemned an Israeli strike on Beirut last weekend as vicious. And today he went further than that, accusing Israel of using disproportionate force, as he put it, saying that you don't have to knock down an apartment building every time you are looking for someone. Now, Israel strongly objects to this deal with Iran, of course, not least because, according to the Iranians, one of the conditions is that Israel abandon the conflict in Lebanon and withdraw from there. Now, Benjamin Netanyahu is thought to regard that deal as a form of, I suppose, capitulation, if you like, and has said that his forces will remain there as long as is necessary in order to hit Hezbollah in self-defense. But Donald Trump is desperate to end this war with Iran. He doesn't want any chance of an agreement to be scuppered by Israel's conflict with Hezbollah.
1: Yeah, and you've got Benjamin Netanyahu under pressure in his own country, but also Donald Trump under pressure in his own country. His popularity ratings plummeting. Just how much pressure is he under?
2: Enormous pressure here at home, certainly. Iran's blockade of that vital energy supply waterway, the Strait of Hormuz, provoked a global energy crisis. It's seen petrol prices soaring as a result. And even with the promise that we now have that the Strait of Hormuz may soon be reopening, experts believe that it could be weeks or even months before shipping volume returns to pre-war levels, along, of course, with the price of fuel and fertilizer. Polls have consistently shown that the majority of people here oppose the war with Iran, and those polls have also shown that Americans are more concerned about so-called cost of living issues, chiefly, of course, inflation, than they are with the conflict in the Middle East. Hence, any easing of those pressures cannot really come soon enough as far as Donald Trump is concerned, particularly given the fact that the midterm elections here are now less than 5 months away. And it's interesting that polls published earlier this month will show that 70% of those interviewed disapproved of President Trump's handling of the US economy.
1: David Willis in Los Angeles there. Now, it's not what most people who go sailing off the south coast of England have in mind for their trip. A Russian warship firing warning shots at them to try and make them change course. But it's what happened to retired British couple Alan and Jane Kelvey earlier. They told the BBC the Russian warship had come within 500 metres of their yacht as they drifted in heavy fog just outside UK territorial waters.
3: They gave out five blasts on their horn, which means, have you seen us? We immediately turned 2 degrees to port so that they could see we'd made a deliberate change of course, which meant we had seen them. And then a minute or so later, they gave another five blasts on their horn, immediately followed by 4 to 5 small arms fire that wasn't aimed at us. It was a warning fire that went up in the air, we believe.
1: Now, the timing of all of this is crucial because it comes just 2 days after Royal Marine commandos intercepted a tanker belonging to Russia's so-called Shadow Fleet, which was carrying sanctioned oil, allegedly. And on Tuesday, concerns over British defences and the threat from Russia were voiced in Parliament. I spoke to our maritime specialist, David Waddell, who first explained to me the regulations in place to keep vessels clear of each other.
14: These rules, formally, they are the International Regulations for Preventing Collisions at Sea. That's what they're called. They really govern the behaviour of all vessels, large and small, who might pose a collision threat to each other. They cover all sorts of circumstances, and they are such that there is usually a giveaway vessel and a stand-on vessel, which should normally hold its course. And it is normally the case that a ship under power, a frigate, for example, should give way to a yacht under sail. In fog, we might expect lighter winds in which the yacht would have been more vulnerable than usual That would give a powered vessel an even greater imperative to keep clear. Now, the Russian defence ministries argued that the yacht was on a dangerous approach towards the warship in open waters in which the commander of a frigate with a cruising speed in excess of 30 knots might argue she was under threat from a sailing yacht likely to have been making way under 5 knots. On the face of it, that's an extraordinary argument.
1: Right, so the onus usually on the frigate then, but there are circumstances in which the yacht might have to keep clear of the warship.
14: In a harbour situation, perhaps, or somewhere near shallow waters, it's normal that yachts would keep clear of ships. This incident occurred in deep open waters. British officials believe the Admiral Grigorovich was attempting to signal it was drifting rather than being powered by its engines, therefore making it less manoeuvrable. That would change the calculus, requiring the yacht to keep clear. Aboard the yacht, Jane Kelvey told the BBC in the clip we've just heard that they made an initial course correction of 2 degrees. Normally, a larger course correction might be expected to indicate clear intentions. Those 5 blasts of the horn she mentioned, strictly that means, what are your intentions? Russia says their ship tried to contact the yacht by radio and also fired flares by way of warning. That account's disputed by the Kelveys.
1: Right, and as to why this ship was in these waters in the first place, I mean, just to remind people, this is just off the coast of Britain.
14: Well, last week, a NATO source told BBC Verify that the Admiral Grigorovich had been ordered by Moscow to escort Shadow Fleet vessels through the channel. You mentioned one a short time ago. She's understood to have been operating in the area for some time, that's the frigate, and had been repeatedly resupplied by a repair vessel. This may explain why, if true, the engines were off if she wasn't on passage as such. Now, I've sailed in these waters between the Isle of Wight and Cherbourg on the coast of Normandy. This is a very busy stretch of water, and while it's not a formal shipping lane, it is close to what is by far the busiest traffic separation scheme in the world. The English Channel shipping lanes carry 500 ships a day, normally more, several times busier than the Strait of Hormuz in normal times.
1: That was one of the BBC's maritime experts, David Waddell. As the continent's biggest economy, South Africa has always attracted foreign nationals looking for work. But as the country faces rising unemployment, anti-migrant sentiment has risen, and now protest groups have set a deadline of the end of this month for illegal migrants to leave. As Nomsa Maseko reports from Johannesburg, that threat has raised fears that Africans from other countries may once again become the target of xenophobic violence.
15: Migrants are once again in the spotlight in South Africa. A chilling deadline has emerged from ongoing protests who want irregular migrants out of the country by the end of June.
16: They must go back to their countries.
15: Jacinta Ngobese Zuma is the leader of the March and March movement.
16: And the thing that makes it like this for them to keep playing the victim card is because everyone wants to treat them like victims. The minute they come in here, they come with babies on their backs, and then everyone forgets that South Africans has its own babies that it needs to take care of. They have children, they must take care of those children in their own countries.
15: What would happen next is unclear. But in preparation for the ominous June 30th deadline, Ghana, Malawi, Zimbabwe, Nigeria and Mozambique have cumulatively repatriated around 2,000 of their citizens. But many African nationals who are still in the country feel the clock is ticking.
17: We're given papers. I have my own document that recognizes my refugee status in South Africa. I have my card and my document, but all of us are still being chased away. The children are afraid. We are asking for help. There is no respect. When you pass by here, you're insulted. The children are insulted, even at school.
15: The ongoing protests have been largely peaceful. But violence, especially around informal settlements, simmers. At the end of May, the government of Mozambique said 5 of its citizens died in xenophobic violence in the Western Cape. South Africa's International Relations Minister, Ronald Lamula, disputed that number. He said police are investigating the deaths of 2 Mozambicans and a South African teenager. For many South Africans, the anger is at boiling point. They feel unheard in a country with unemployment at 32% and increasing economic inequality. For some, the anger can boil over into what appears to be blind xenophobia.
18: Where are you from?
19: DRC.
18: DRC. So what are you doing here? Because we've been calling for you guys to leave the country.
15: In a video which has been widely shared on social media, protest leader Nkosikhona Ndabandaba, popularly known as Phakile Mthakathi, who has more than 1 million online followers, approaches a Congolese man standing by the roadside.
18: Just listen to us. We are saying this peacefully. Please go to your country. 30 June is the deadline, but it's not like you must leave on the 30th of June.
19: Yes.
18: Leave now, because the 30th of June, I can't control people of South Africa.
15: Under pressure to act, President Cyril Ramaphosa has announced a new strategy to manage migration.
20: We're going to increase the penalties, including imprisonment, for employers who continue employing undocumented foreign nationals whom they exploit. We are taking further measures to secure our borders, and we are continuing the crackdown on officials who sell documents, facilitate unlawful entry.
15: As the 30th June deadline looms, for many migrants in the country, it feels like a fresh wave of violence could be coming. Unless the root problems are tackled, the temptation to blame the neighbor is likely to return.
1: Nomsa Maseko reporting. You're listening to the newsroom from the BBC World Service with me, Will Chalk. We're going to Brazil for this next story, where former President Jair Bolsonaro is currently serving a 27-year prison sentence for plotting a coup after losing the 2022 election. And now his third son, Eduardo, has been convicted too of trying to interfere in his father's trial. Eduardo, who's based in the US, was accused of lobbying the American government to impose sanctions on the court's justices and tariffs on Brazilian goods. I asked our Latin America expert, Luis Fajardo, who's from BBC Monitoring, whether, given Eduardo is close to the Trump administration, it's likely he'll be extradited to serve the sentence.
21: Eduardo Bolsonaro has been living in Texas since 2025. He clearly has connections with conservative politicians in the U.S., with the U.S. government, and some people expect him to try to use these connections to try to stay in the U.S. to prevent being sent to Brazil. Also, his conviction does not immediately establish prison time. It was with conditions. He would be, in theory, able to partially be on parole. So it is not clear what his new strategy would be in this situation. He is still a fairly high-profile politician in Brazil as part of this family clan, the Bolsonaros, who remain extremely important in Brazilian politics.
1: So what is this doing then, if anything, to affect the reputation of the Bolsonaro clan?
21: Well, the Bolsonaros have had, of course, many issues with the law. The patriarch, of course, was convicted over his role in this coup, and he's serving a prison time, which also prevents him from running in the presidential election, which is happening later this year. However, yet another member of the Bolsonaro clan, the other son of Jair Bolsonaro, Flavio Bolsonaro, is running in the election. He is expected to face President Lula in an attempt to reestablish the far-right dominance of Brazilian politics. Even though the Bolsonaros have had all these scandals, they retain a substantial political following in Brazil, with many right-wing voters there, like elsewhere in Latin America, who believe that the left has been a negative influence on their country, and they are willing to look past a lot of issues, a lot of scandals, a lot of problems with the law, with the final objective of trying to get the right back in power in Brazil. Of course, we'll be seeing what happens in the elections in Brazil later this year.
1: With all these scandals, I mean, is there no one else on the right waiting in the wings who voters could turn to who isn't mired in so many scandals?
21: The lessons of Brazilian politics in the last few years seem to show that the Bolsonaros have a very, very strong domination of Brazilian hard right-wing politics. Many people see Jair Bolsonaro, the convicted former president, more as a martyr of what they see as efforts by the left to prevent the right from returning to power. So it seems that the Bolsonaros remain very powerful, and Flavio Bolsonaro remains a serious contender to the presidency, even though all these scandals have been affecting his family and his political clan.
1: That's Luis Fajardo. The FBI says five men have been arrested in connection with an alleged attempted drone attack plot targeting Sunday's mixed martial arts event at the White House. Part of the plan allegedly involved striking nearby buildings with explosive-laden drones and firing on high-value targets with sniper rifles. A former US secret agent, Barry Donadio, told the BBC that the authorities only found out about the plot when a mother in Ohio called the police because she was worried about her son buying weapons.
5: It's our understanding that he has spent thousands of dollars of his graduation money from high school to purchase ammunition, weapons, and other equipment in preparation for this attack, which is a very, very serious attack, which, according to the court document, was supposed to trigger and jumpstart a revolution here in the United States, not only to shoot innocent people, senators, other politicians, even potentially the president of the United States. So nobody here is taking this lightly. It is a very, very serious matter. I suspect this is a group of young men manipulated by whether it's media or the internet. And we know that the younger generation today are manipulated very easily by what they see on social media or the internet. So I think they are victimized by this as well. And now they threw their lives away for what appears to be an opportunity to feel special or feel part of a group that was going to literally try to overthrow the government. You're never going to be a hero by taking a gun and killing innocent people to change a political ideology. The White House is a fortress, and Washington, D.C. is a fortress in itself. So I don't see how the plan would have succeeded in any grand way that it would have been successful in. But we shouldn't have had to get to this point. Thank God that the U.S. Secret Service and the FBI also are involved in the matter and put it to an end.
1: Barry Donadio. The Shaftesbury Theatre in London is going to be renamed after one of Britain's greatest actors, Judi Dench. The 91-year-old said she was thrilled, adding that it was truly overwhelming. Charles Haviland has more.
0: Dame Judi Dench is a titan of British stage and screen, famed for roles ranging from Shakespearean comedy and tragedy via musicals including Cabaret to the James Bond series. She said the renaming of the theatre that sits at the top of Shaftesbury Avenue to take effect next February was truly overwhelming. The 91-year-old once belonged to a comedy collective that used to perform at the Shaftesbury and said it had always had a special place in her heart. The theatre's chief executive said they were delighted that the name of Judi Dench would be forever in lights above our doorway.
1: That was Charles Haviland there. Right, been excited to bring you this last story. 38 years old, playing his 200th game for his country in his sixth Football World Cup. It's a lot to ask, isn't it? Even for the man many consider to be the greatest of all time, Lionel Messi. And if you haven't done the maths there, that means his World Cup debut was in 2006. So how did his tournament go? Or how did his tournament debut, sorry, this time go? Well, he scored a hat-trick as Argentina beat Algeria, and it means he's now tied with Germany's Miroslav Klose for the most World Cup goals ever. Argentine football fan Anibal was watching.
19: I just watched this guy kill it, shutting everybody down. Just being touch Messi is nothing but by God today, a hat-trick. Who would have thought? I wasn't expecting him to play, and he delivered a hat-trick with a very precision, lobs in, he ran. I saw him playing defense like the way he used to do, and when I saw that, I said, okay, well, D, we got being touch Messi today, and we did. So with that in mind, man, what a start.
1: That was Argentine football fan Anibal there. Well, we've also had our first look at another of the tournament favourites, France, who beat Senegal 3-1. I asked our sports correspondent Patrick Geary whether the French side lived up to expectations.
22: They did look a little disjointed before the break against Senegal. In fact, Senegal actually had several really good chances and Nicolas Jackson hit the post. But after the break, we saw what the hype was about. Wave after wave of French attacks. They might have had a penalty had it not been controversially turned down by the referee. But Kylian Mbappe soon slotted them in front. We then got a lovely chip finish from Bradley Barcola of Paris Saint-Germain for 2-0. Senegal got one back, but almost immediately Mbappe smashed in a glorious third for France. Now that goal makes him the all-time top scorer for the French, and he is getting closer to the World Cup record held by Miroslav Klose of Germany. They weren't perhaps as secure in defence as they might have liked, but the attacking options are probably unrivaled.
1: That's our sports correspondent, Patrick Geary. I'm Will Chalk, and that is it for the newsroom for this edition. Thanks very much for listening. I hope you have a great day.
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0: This is the BBC World Service, and coming up after the news, the global story. The U.S. and Iran say they've agreed on a deal to end the war, which, if all goes to plan, will be signed at a ceremony in Switzerland on Friday. Now, there are still a lot of questions about this deal, but after nearly 4 months of war, what has actually changed for the region, the global economy, Iran's nuclear capabilities, and the people of Iran? Join me, Asma Khalid, in 2 minutes.
1: BBC News with Will Chalk. Iran has told Israel to stop its attacks in southern Lebanon or face what it called a hard response. Military headquarters in Tehran said Israel had violated the ceasefire 84 times in the past 2 days. Donald Trump says he's not happy with Israel after it continued to attack Hezbollah targets in Lebanon. Egypt's president, Abdel Fattah al-Sisi, has urged Israel to abandon its stated intention of controlling 70% of the Gaza Strip, a plan that violates the fragile October ceasefire deal. Mr. Sisi, who's at the G7 summit, said the advance of the IDF beyond the agreement's yellow line must stop immediately. The Supreme Court in Brazil has sentenced Eduardo Bolsonaro, the US-based son of the former president Jair Bolsonaro, to 4 years in prison for trying to interfere in his father's trial. Mr. Bolsonaro Sr. was jailed for plotting a coup after he lost office in the presidential election of October 2022. The US has announced more than $1 billion in humanitarian assistance to the United Nations. A statement from the US State Department said the money would be divided between the UN Children's Agency, UNICEF, and the World Food Programme. The FBI has arrested 5 men in connection with a plot targeting Sunday's mixed martial arts event at the White House to celebrate Donald Trump's birthday. Prosecutors say part of the plan involves striking nearby buildings with explosive drones and firing on high-value targets. A Russian warship has fired warning shots towards a British yacht in international waters between Britain and France. Russia said one of its frigates fired what it called preemptive shots at a yacht. At the Football World Cup, Lionel Messi scored all 3 goals in Argentina's comprehensive defeat of Algeria. Playing in his 6th World Cup, Messi took his total to 16 goals, a joint all-time record. And that's your latest BBC News headlines.
2: I'm very happy to say very, very signed, the deal's all signed, and the strait is already partially opened. As you know, they're doing a little hunting for a couple of mines that they've already found, but it's essentially ships are starting to go out now. On Friday, it'll be completely opened.
0: Ever since the U.S. and Iran announced that they'd agreed on a deal to end the war, we've heard a lot from the Trump administration. But there are still a lot of questions.
2: We've done a great job, and hopefully it's going to be a good relationship, and we're going to get along. And if we don't, we go back to where we started, but I don't think it's going to be necessary.
3: As we're recording this on Monday, we don't know what all this could mean in the long term. Both sides appear to have agreed to end the strikes, to reopen the Strait of Hormuz, and to keep talking about the nuclear issue.
0: Now, to be clear, this is not a peace deal. It's just a framework for discussions. And if all goes to plan, it'll be signed by the United States and Iran at a ceremony in Switzerland on Friday. The American Vice President, J.D. Vance, expects to be there.
4: We've got a lot of leverage here, but we also have the president saying to them, we're extending an open hand. If you guys want to meet us, if you guys want to change your relationship with the United States, we will change our relationship with Iran. That's the offer, and we're going to have to see whether they meet us there.
3: So what's really changed? That's the key question we have after 3.5 months of war, billions of dollars and many civilian deaths. Is the situation we now find ourselves in better, worse, or the same for the United States, for Iran, for the global economy and the broader Middle East? From the BBC, I'm Tristan Redman in London.
0: And I'm Asma Khalid in Washington, D.C. And today on The Global Story, who won the Iran war?
3: I'm pleased to say that we're joined by the BBC's chief international correspondent, Lise Doucette. There are a lot of known unknowns at this point, but if there's anyone in the world who could help us understand where we are right now, it's Lise Doucette. Lise, thank you so much for joining us.
5: It's always lovely to join you and Asma.
3: Well, the big question we really want to answer today, Lise, is does this deal leave the following four areas better, worse, or the same than they were before the war. So kind of the global economy, the nuclear situation, the future of the Middle East, and most importantly of all, arguably, the situation for the people of Iran. Let's start off with the global economy. At the very heart of this is the Strait of Hormuz. We're all very familiar with it now. We maybe weren't a few months ago. Opening the Strait of Hormuz was an imperative, but how desperate was the situation becoming at this point?
5: Interesting how in this war of our time, how the Strait of Hormuz has become a household name. I'm sure there are parents across the world who are telling their children, well, we might have a summer holiday if they open the Strait of Hormuz because there might be a shortage of jet fuel. And, oh, we're going to take a trip over land, but we might not be able to because the price of petrol is so high. Economists and people in the financial world had been warning that if this went on into the summer, then the global economic and financial shock and energy shock would have been much deeper and much more widespread. So I think we are hearing today, can you hear it all the way to Washington, Asma? This sigh of relief in capitals around the world, because it has reminded us just how far-reaching crises of our time are. I know all of our listeners and viewers must know by now that the Strait of Hormuz, with Iran on one side, Oman on the other, is a vital waterway, a fifth of the world's maritime traffic in oil and gas, also a vital conduit for food and fertilizer, humanitarian aid. So the fact that in this deal, and as we are recording at 1 o'clock on Monday here in London, 1 o'clock BST in the afternoon, that we don't have a lot of details about the deal. But what we do hear, and this is important from both the United States and from Iran, they are both committing to open the Strait of Hormuz. Iran will lift its restrictions, and President Trump said that the naval blockade will end.
6: And Lise, to your point, when you said that in capitals around the world, there's a sigh of relief, I will say that's what you're hearing even out of the White House. I mean, it was striking to see that the way the president framed this, and I'm going to quote him here. He said, "Ships of the world, start your engines, let the oil flow." When we look at the Strait of Hormuz, does the situation in the Strait appear to be better, worse, or the same than where we were at the end of February before these strikes began?
5: If Iran gets its way, and for Iran, this is now a red line, the situation in the Strait of Hormuz will never be the same again. The Strait of Hormuz has been a gift of geography for Iran. Iran has now recognized that it's much easier and not that costly. It has cost, but it hasn't been as costly as it feared, to shut down the Strait of Hormuz, to control it, to mine it. And I could be corrected when the final details come out, but there are reports today that the Strait will remain toll-free for 60 days. And then after that, there will be regional discussion about how to manage the Strait. We are already having reports today that Iran and Oman have already started discussing how they will manage the Strait. And they've had discussions in recent weeks as well that maybe it won't be called tolls, maybe it will be called services, that Iran will still maintain some kind of a hold on it.
6: But Lise, that's what's so striking, is that 60 days toll-free is being presented as a victory in Washington, when we need to remind folks that prior to this war beginning in February, there had never been tolls, right, for ships to go through there. And that's what I think is so striking, is that the metric has shifted now over the last 3 months.
5: It still is going to be highly contested because, for example, at some point during the war, I spoke to the diplomatic advisor to the president of the UAE, Dr. Gargash, and he said Iran's moves in the Strait of Hormuz were a dangerous precedent because there'll be countries the world over where there are similar strategic straits. They'll be watching. Mm-hmm. They'll go, oh. Mm-hmm. So for other countries in the Gulf, for many countries the world over, these are territorial, international waters, and that Iran cannot impose its will. It cannot hold sway. So let's see what happens. But for Iran now, you're asking what has changed in this war. What has changed in this war is that for Iran, its ability to control the Strait of Hormuz is not just a bargaining chip, as it has been during these negotiations. It is a long-term strategic shift. It's part of Iran's deterrence. It's part of Iran's Iran's strategic posture, that it can enforce an agreement, because this will be a very fragile agreement. And also, if the sanctions are not lifted, it's also an economic lifeline, potentially.
3: And how much do we know about how long it would actually take to get the Straits functioning again in an entirely normal fashion? If everything resumed today, how long would it take to clear the backlog? Do we know?
5: Very good question. What we do know is that it's not going to be as fast or as easy as President Trump indicates. Let's fire up your engines, get that oil flowing. There will be some initial movement. But what we're hearing today from maritime experts is that it will take weeks, possibly months, to fully clear that Strait of mines. In the first place, they don't know exactly where they all are. Iran perhaps may have a map of them because it did lay a lot of that mines. Also, there are thousands of vessels which have been stuck there for months, that log jam there. So that's going to have to happen. Then the gas fields have to start producing again, and we don't know what the damage is when you haven't been operating the fields. Iran has to get the oil moving again. So it is going to take some time, but the most important thing at this moment is that it has to start. But it will take time, but as if you set out, if it goes as planned, and we have to be cautious, at least it will be better than it is now. And we've had reports from around the world that farmers in their planting season had to use cheaper fertilizers, and that was going to affect yields. That was going to have an impact on the world's ability to feed itself. There was already talk of a hunger crisis. Now, because it seems to be ending, it may not be as bad as people feel. It's not good, but it could have been catastrophic if it had continued.
6: But Lise, let's move on to the second big issue here, and that

0: motivation for this war was, in their words, Iran can never have a nuclear weapon. That is what we heard from the president when he spoke just after these strikes began. So when we look at nuclear weapons, the ability to get nuclear weapons, the desire to get nuclear weapons, is that better, worse, or the same from the context of the United States than it was before the war?
1: There's a big question mark over this. First of all, in President Trump's statements, he talks a lot about how his deal will be better than President Obama's deal, the landmark deal in 2015, where Iran agreed not to enrich uranium past 3.67%. It's enriched uranium then, which was only enriched at about 20%. 97% of that was sent out to Russia. And until President Trump pulled out of that deal in 2018, it was widely all of the analyses and the inspections said Iran was keeping to that deal. Where are we now? Iran has a stockpile of 440 kilograms, we've talked of this before, of uranium enriched to 60%. That's dangerously close to weapons grade. On February 26th, at the Geneva talks, 2 days before this war started, Iran did offer concessions, and I heard them myself when I was in Tehran just before the Geneva talks. They offered to dilute this highly enriched uranium. And that is now in the mix of what we are hearing about what could possibly be even mentioned in the Memorandum of Understanding or where the discussion is heading. President Trump had been insisting, saying what he describes as nuclear dust would be excavated. It's not going to be easy. It's buried under rubble, we believe, in one of the nuclear sites in Iran, and then taken out. It's a very risky, very costly operation. And he said, we want to send it to the United States. Iran refused that. President Trump has started talking about diluting it. We have to wait and see. But there will be some kind of a compromise over what to do about that highly enriched uranium. There will also be some kind of a compromise over, we understand that Iran will agree to suspend its enrichment of uranium. That is a big deal. They didn't agree to do that in 2015. But this offer now, in some ways, it doesn't make sense because they're not enriching now because of the damage from the 12-day war last year when the U.S. hit nuclear sites. They've not enriched anything since 2025. So they initially offered 5 years. The United States has 20 years of suspension. President Trump, I think, was asked about in his New York Times interview. He says it wanted to be forever. So that's another area where we're just not sure. But as we speak today, Osman, as you know, in the American media, many, and in fact, in all of the commentary, many are saying you've spent billions of American taxpayers' money. Lives have been lost in Iran, thousands in Iran, also in Lebanon, which is also part of this. You've burned through a lot of your munitions, and your deal's not going to be that much better than 2015. And in fact, from the talks that were underway when all of this happened, you could have actually had the same kind of deal. The last thing I will say is that Iran is a different country now. The Supreme Leader Ayatollah Ali Khamenei was assassinated on the first day of the war. It was always said that he was very cautious. He was very risk averse. He, for years, his main ambition was to avoid a direct confrontation with the United States. And he issued a fatwa saying that Iran could not develop a nuclear bomb. Ayatollah Khamenei is gone. This new leadership in Iran, much more hardline, the structure's much more militarized. They have seen what has happened in the last months. They have this new deterrent in the Strait of Hormuz. Maybe they don't need a nuclear weapon. But there will be some who will say, in fact, I heard people saying this in Iran after the 12-day war, Iran needs the bomb. Now, Mossad, the United States, their satellites are so good that if Iran makes a move to start enriching or to move toward a bomb, it's quite likely to be caught. So they may bide their time, but it may be on their minds. And don't forget, what does it come down to? It's nuclear scientists. Israel did assassinate quite a few. There are nuclear scientists. There are computers. There are plans. Iran still has the knowledge of how to do it. So the answer to the question that you're posing today, Tristan and Aswa, is we don't know, but the danger is still there.

0: and Benjamin Netanyahu said that they were working in lockstep, but now they're not claiming to be in lockstep. There's ample evidence that that is not the case. What does all of this mean for Israel and for Netanyahu personally?
1: This is a pivotal moment between President Trump and Prime Minister Netanyahu. They're very, very strong personal and political relationship. This is actually another inflection point in the history of this very, very tight strategic partnership between the United States and Israel. This is the first time where you've had this kind of collision. And on the front page of the widest circulation Israeli newspaper this morning, the headline in Hebrew is confrontation. And it's not Iran and the U.S., it's President Trump and Prime Minister Netanyahu. And the kind of comments he's made in public, President Trump said to the New York Times, oh, he's a difficult guy. He's used the F word, that's been reported. He should be grateful that if Iran got the nuclear weapon, Israel, the latest thing is he said Israel would have been gone in 2 hours. This is a moment. Elections are approaching. They have to be held before October. Prime Minister Netanyahu is under huge and mounting pressure right across the political spectrum in Israel, saying Israeli policy has to be set in Israel. It cannot be set in the United States. The most far right wing members, Ben-Gvir, the National Security Minister, is telling Prime Minister Netanyahu, we are going to continue to strike when we believe we have to strike. And it's not just the far right. The Defense Minister Israel Katz has said, we are going to continue in southern Lebanon. At the same time as Abbas Araghchi, Iran's foreign minister says this ceasefire has to cover all fronts and all parts of Lebanon. And that's what Pakistan's Prime Minister Shehbaz Sharif said as well. This is going to be the Achilles heel, the weak part of this deal.
0: Is the risk, therefore, for him that he cannot keep pursuing, under the possible terms of an eventual peace deal, a security operation against Hezbollah? Domestically, is that another problem for him? Like, where does that stand in this peace deal?
1: We don't know. President Trump has at one point saying, I understand he's going to elections. That's why he's got to, wants to continue this war. President Trump is making it clear he doesn't want to continue this war. But we have seen in the past, again, where he used to call up Prime Minister Netanyahu and say, stop getting in the way of the Gaza deal. Stop attacking Hamas. And Prime Minister Netanyahu would stop and then he would continue again. This is going to be there's going to be many. One of the biggest challenges facing this deal, and it's a big, big dilemma for Prime Minister Netanyahu. And American military and financial support to Israel has been absolutely crucial in Israel being able to wage this war, and also the moral and political backing. So this really is a moment, a defining moment, a hinge moment, and possibly a turning point.
2: And Liz, it's not just the dynamic and the relationship with Israel. I mean, I think it's fair to say that the United States and Israel, to some degree, went into this war with the ambition that they were going to, in some ways, reshape the Middle East. You've covered the region for a while. You mentioned there Lebanon, the Gulf. When we look at the wider Middle East, and we look again at this question of where it is 3 months, 3.5 months later, what does it look like?
1: It's not black and white, but if President Trump and Prime Minister Netanyahu have reshaped the Middle East, except it's now a shape that they didn't want and may not be heading in the direction that they want. Iran has emerged stronger. Yes, the mighty American military, backed up by the Israeli military and its intelligence assets, did inflict significant costs on Iran's military capabilities. But in an asymmetric war, Iran has shown that it has other tools and weapons that it is able to use. At the beginning of the war, it was said, well, if Iran survives, it will be seen as a victory. Iran just didn't survive. It actually has come out stronger in many ways. And across the region, it has actually strengthened its view. It has been the country that withstood the might. It took on the United States and Israel and didn't lose. Mm. And so therefore, its seat at the table going forward to talk with its allies, its Arab allies in the Gulf, there had been this cautious rapprochement before this February 28th war. In the initial weeks, there was fury from Qatar, from UAE, even Oman had been hit, Bahrain, Kuwait, Saudi Arabia. They were furious with Iran as they kept being hit, and not just on their U.S. military bases. What we have seen now, even the UAE has reached out.
2: Reached out to Iran, the UAE did.
1: Yes, they have, yes. There was even a report that they've given money, significant amounts of money to Iran to stop attacking. That was denied, but the meetings and the outreach are there. The relationship between Iran and the UAE has been strained. The relationship between Iran and Qatar. Qatar initially did not want to be involved in the mediation efforts. They had a feeling of betrayal. But again, you can't take on geography. They live within, they can look out their windows and see each other. Mm. What happens in that Vegas doesn't stay in that Vegas. They are too intertwined. They may be really, really nervous about it. They may have absolutely no trust. They may be doing it through gritted teeth, but they're doing it. And Iran is continuing to say, this war has shown you that American bases make you less secure, not more secure. The U.S. has to leave the region. Now, we're not seeing that because they will want to play both sides. They will try to have some kind of a rapprochement or no aggression pact with Iran. They will try to find a way to patrol the Strait of Hormuz. And they're not going to be, they're not united on this. There's big, big slips now between, there was already before this war on other issues like Sudan and Yemen between Saudi Arabia and the UAE. But they're going to have to try to make this work. No one is going anywhere. So is it better, worse, or the same? It's different. I remember, you know, we don't often get things right, but I remember when this war started, I said, okay, I'm gonna take a punt that this is a before and after moment. We'll remember before and after February 28th. The region is different and Iran is different. And it is. It is.
0: When this war did start, the future of the Iranian people was posited and presented as a primary motivation in the military intervention. We're just going to hear what Donald Trump said back in late February when the intervention began.
3: When we are finished, take over your government. It will be yours to take. This will be probably your only chance for generations. America is backing you with overwhelming strength and devastating force. Now is the time to seize control of your destiny and to unleash the prosperous and glorious future that is close within your reach. This is the moment for action. Do not let it pass.
0: Has that chance now passed well and truly, or is it still open?
1: There's great bitterness among the many, many Iranians who had dared to hope that an external intervention by the United States, backed up by Israel, would help them achieve what they couldn't achieve, and an upsurge in protest every few years, and the last one, which had been put down with crushing force, which killed many thousands, that they had to look to outside help. Now there is a real, real depressing recognition that they can't look outside for help. It hasn't helped. The regime which has emerged, even though President Trump talks about regime change, it is the same regime, except more hardline. And it is also, we saw it on the streets of Tehran when we were there a few weeks ago, the presence on the streets is much more visible. You can feel it on security officials in the Basij, the volunteer militia in plain clothes on motorcycles at every street corner, revving their motorcycles, sending a message, don't you dare come out onto the streets. The number of executions has increased of young Iranians who took part in the protests, who are accused of conspiring and spying for the enemy, i.e. Mossad or the CIA. So Iran is sending, those in charge are sending a very strong message, don't you dare come out on the streets. And there was a general sense that while the war was going on, Iran wouldn't go out into the streets because people, quite frankly, are just trying to get by. The economic crisis is of staggering proportions. Mm. And again, this is going to be another test. I don't know how they're going to square the circle. We don't really know yet because the new leadership has emerged in wartime. How will they rule in, let us say, peacetime, in the sense of that the hot war, there may be strikes here and there, but it won't be the same kind of a war. Will the new leaders be less interested in all of the clerical restrictions? Will they turn to the women and the girls who are not wearing the headscarves anymore? We talked about this the last time I was on. Are they going to be less worried about that, more worried about just keeping control? They'll give people a bit more freedom as long as they don't go into the streets. So this is another big question mark. Back to your question, is it worse? Is it better? It's certainly worse for protesters. It was bad before. It's even worse now because now they feel, what are their options now? But we don't know what's going to emerge. We really don't know.
2: Lise, there is generally assumed to be a winner in war, not always. But at this moment, do you have a sense of, did anyone win?
1: the war's not over. The hot war is over, but these hostilities will be with the region for some time to come. And I think the pieces, the embers are still burning. What we do know is the people lost. The people who have been suffering under high energy prices, high food prices, those people who have not been getting humanitarian aid, the people of Iran who hoped for better, who want a country that they feel is their own, where they have basic freedoms. What we do have is a war where, and this is not the first time it's happened, but that both sides say they won and believe that they won. And they can point, they all can find something to point to say this is the evidence of our victory. But victory, it's very, very difficult to define victory. And I think it's not black and white. And this is a measure of the world in which we live.
2: On that note, thank you so much for joining us. Really appreciate it.
0: Thank you so much, Lise. Great to have you.
1: Thank you.

0: That was Lise Doucette, the BBC's chief international correspondent.
1: And that's it for today's episode. We're also a podcast, so if you enjoyed today's episode, you can find us by searching The Global Story on bbc.com or wherever you listen. Thanks so much for listening. We'll see you again tomorrow. Cheerio.

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0: Hello and welcome to Newsday on the BBC World Service with James Copnell in London and me, Barbara Padusher, in Nairobi.
1: Ukraine's President Zelensky asked his US counterpart, Donald Trump, for more air defence missile systems. What sort of difference could that make? We'll ask a Ukrainian MP.
0: The restrictions on oil supplies through the Strait of Hormuz has had an impact around the world. On the Iran-Pakistan border, it's led to a rise in motorbike smugglers making the dangerous journey through the mountains laden with petrol.
2: I'm helpless. That's why I'm here. Just look at the heat. We sleep during the journey. We travel day and night and then sleep in the morning. Now I will go and sell this petrol.
1: And we'll get the latest on the World Cup, including a hat-trick for one of the greatest players of all time. That's coming up after this bulletin of the latest world news.
3: BBC News with Roisin Hastie. Iran has told Israel to stop its attacks in southern Lebanon or face what it calls a hard response. Iran's military headquarters said Israel had violated the ceasefire 84 times in the past 2 days. Speaking at the G7 summit, Donald Trump said he was not happy with Israel and that too many people had been killed. More details from our North America correspondent, David Willis.
4: It's extraordinarily strong language from Donald Trump. These are his most outspoken comments of the kind to date. And they reveal the extent of his frustration, I think, with Benjamin Netanyahu and his concern that an agreement with Iran could easily be derailed by what's happening in Lebanon. There is thought to be real anger, certainly real frustration in the White House about the way that Benjamin Netanyahu has handled the conflict in Lebanon against Hezbollah.
3: A retired British couple whose yacht had warning shots fired in its direction by a Russian warship in the Channel have disputed Moscow's claim that they made a dangerous approach. The British Defence Ministry said the shots were not aimed at the yacht and were an attempt to prevent a possible collision. Ellie Price reports.
5: The Russian Defence Ministry said the yacht had been on a dangerous approach towards its warship, and the crew fired into its path with rifles after making several attempts at contact over the radio. Jane and Alan Kelvey dispute that account and said when they heard 5 warning blasts from the frigate's horn, they changed their course, which they thought should have been the end of it. The couple were not injured and their boat was not damaged. The Russian Defence Ministry said its sailors had acted in strict accordance with international shipping regulations.
3: The Supreme Court in Brazil has sentenced Eduardo Bolsonaro, the US-based son of the former president Jair Bolsonaro, to 4 years in prison for trying to interfere in his father's trial for attempting a coup. Mr. Bolsonaro Sr. was sentenced to 27 years in jail last year for plotting a coup after he lost office in the presidential election of October 2022. Louis Fajardo is from BBC Monitoring.
6: Eduardo Bolsonaro has been living in Texas since 2025. He clearly has connections with conservative politicians in the U.S., with the U.S. government, and some people expect him to try to use these connections to try to stay in the U.S. to prevent being sent to Brazil. Also, his conviction does not immediately establish prison time. It was with conditions. He would be, in theory, able to partially be on parole. So it is not clear what his new strategy would be in this situation.
3: Louis Fajardo from BBC Monitoring there. World news from the BBC. The FBI has arrested 5 men in connection with a plot targeting Sunday's mixed martial arts event at the White House to celebrate Donald Trump's birthday. Prosecutors say part of the plan involves striking nearby buildings with explosive drones and firing on high-value targets. Warren Bull reports.
7: The US Justice Department said the plot was uncovered when one of the suspect's mothers alerted police that he'd been communicating online with an extremist group. It said her son, 19-year-old Tyson Proffer, had amassed firearms, thousands of rounds of ammunition and tactical gear at his home in Ohio. Prosecutors said he'd identified potential targets, including multiple members of Congress attending the mixed martial arts event. According to the Justice Department, the plotters aimed to spark panic and draw the fleeing crowd towards a sniper team.
3: The United States has announced more than $1 billion in humanitarian assistance to the United Nations. A statement from the US State Department said the money will provide relief in more than 40 countries, including Ethiopia, Myanmar and Ukraine. At the Men's Football World Cup, Argentina's Lionel Messi scored his first ever hat-trick at the tournament as his side beat Algeria 3-0. Messi, who's playing in a record sixth World Cup, took his total to 16 goals, a joint all-time record. Earlier, Norway star striker Erling Haaland scored two goals in their 4-1 victory over Iraq. Police in Italy are investigating one person in connection with a chat where employees of Milan's transport company illegally shared CCTV footage of women travelling on the public transport network. The chat contained sexist comments about the women, leading to the suspension of some employees. A woman first spotted it on the phone of a driver who was on a break and sitting next to her on a tram. BBC News.
0: 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Hello and welcome to Newsday on the BBC World Service with James Copnell in London and Barbara Platt-Usher in Nairobi.
1: In the programme today, the latest on the war in Ukraine, a BBC investigation into fuel smuggling in Pakistan, more good news for Elon Musk's SpaceX, and the goals and glory from the World Cup as legend Leo Messi kicks off his farewell campaign in style.
0: As ever, we welcome your thoughts on that, so can you send us a WhatsApp or text message on our usual number, +44 7786 20 50 85. The BBC World Service has gained rare access to the motorbike couriers who smuggle millions of litres of illegal Iranian fuel across the mountains into Pakistan. The riders risk their lives for tiny profits. They told the BBC that the war with Iran has led to a new smuggling boom in Pakistan's poorest region. The country's oil sector recently warned the official sales of petroleum have slumped to their lowest level in almost 30 years because of the amount of illegal fuel being sold on the black market. Farhat Javid reports.
8: On the edge of Pakistan's border with Iran, thousands of motorbikes are gathered together, kicking up dust in blistering heat. The riders' faces are protected with scarves and goggles. They are smugglers. And here for one thing, Iranian fuel. On large containers strapped to their bikes, they move it from Iran's border into Balochistan, Pakistan's poorest province. It's the front line of what some estimate to be a $1 billion illegal fuel smuggling operation. In footage obtained exclusively by the BBC from inside Iran, we see this fuel being loaded onto trucks, ready to be delivered into the hands of drivers like Mazar, not his real name, in Pakistan. Once a farmer, he had to turn to smuggling after drought hit.
2: I'm helpless. That's why I'm here. Just look at the heat. We sleep during the journey. We travel day and night and then sleep in the morning. Now I will go and sell this petrol.
8: It's hard work with small returns. For a profit of just $11 a day, Mazar travels more than 12 hours through unforgiving terrain under constant threat of violence due to the region's decades-long armed insurgency. His worn-out motorbike is loaded with hundreds of liters of flammable fuel, adding more risk to an already dangerous journey.
2: In hot weather, these soften and catch fire. I have to die one day anyway. I don't worry about that. I could die now. Who knows? That is Allah's decision.
8: Smuggling here isn't new. It's a well-established black market. But since the war in Iran, it seems more fuel has been crossing the border. Earlier this month, Pakistan's oil companies warned the government that smuggling had pushed official fuel sales to their lowest level in 27 years. A decline, they say, is costing the government more than $50 million a month. Paddy Ginn, the senior expert for the Global Initiative Against Transnational Organized Crime.
9: The Iran war has led to a hike of prices on the petrol forecourts in Pakistan, and criminal actors are increasing their amount of smuggled fuel to profit from this. It's ramped up, and it's an absolutely essential survival network or survival means, both for the Iranian regime, but also for the communities on both sides of the borders.
8: Local authorities here deny smuggling is on the rise, but admit it's an industry which is hard to control. Shahid Rind is an aide to the chief minister of Balochistan.
10: Look, you have to give us the benefit of the doubt, as this is a porous border. We not only fenced our border with Afghanistan, but also started fencing the border with Iran. There may be one or two points where smugglers can take advantage.
8: Smuggling is a lifeline for millions who rely on it as a means of survival. It's lucrative for some, but not those at the lowest end of the network. Couriers like Mazar. Few other job opportunities in Balochistan mean they will continue to take the huge risks for very little return. The Iranian government did not respond to our request for comment.
0: And you can search for BBC Eye's report, Fuel Smugglers of Balochistan, on BBC World Service YouTube. Now, the correspondent in that report, Farhat Javed, is joining me now from Islamabad for more about the investigation. Hello, Farhat. How did you gain access to the couriers?
11: Hello. So the idea came from, a series of some striking videos which we saw on social media, especially platforms like Instagram and TikTok. These videos showed that thousands of motorcyclists, they were gathering near the Pakistan-Iran border with large fuel containers which were strapped to their bikes and they were waiting to transport petrol. These scenes were extraordinary and almost they looked like something out of a Mad Max film. So we began digging deeper and deeper, and we quickly discovered that these were not some isolated incidents, and there were many, many more such videos and eyewitnesses accounts pointing to a significant rise in fuel smuggling activity on both sides of border between Iran and Pakistan. We also noticed that, the number of riders appear to have increased quite substantially in recent months, especially after this war between Iran, U.S. and Israel, which had affected fuel supplies, prices and cross-border trade, and especially this illegal trade dynamics in the region, especially between Pakistan and Iran. And at that stage, we started speaking to contacts on both sides of the border. We reached out to different people in Iran, in Pakistani province of Balochistan. We reached out to journalists, local sources, community members, and experts on both sides. And then, just to try to understand how this trade operates and how it has expanded. So, so we gained access to these regions. We gained access to some filming, which was filmed in May 2026 in Iran, where we saw how this fuel was being smuggled into Pakistan. And then in Pakistan, now Balochistan is a restive province, and it's usually inaccessible for both journalists and foreigners, tourists, etc. I have worked previously in Balochistan as well, and it's quite difficult to have access to these people and these regions. But I think with the help of all these local contacts, we were able to identify contributors, case studies, and, hence this whole, story came out.
0: A very interesting report. Now, you mentioned that the government hadn't responded to requests for comment, but it must be coming under pressure if the oil sector is warning about this major slump in sales.
11: We approached both the governments, Iranian and Pakistani government, and we didn't hear back from the Iranian government, especially when we had commentators trying to establish the link between the authorities on both sides, but especially in Iran and the smugglers. But we did speak to the Pakistani government. Pakistani government denied these allegations, and they called them baseless allegations. And said that the Pakistani authorities or any part of security establishment is not involved in any of these activities or turning blind eye to these smugglers who operate on these border checkpoints. They also said that Pakistani government has been effectively working to seal the border points. But we have seen that, especially after this war, the experts we talked to, they said that these this kind of illegal trade has been very helpful, not only for the it seems to be helpful not only for the regime in Iran but also for the communities on both sides of the border. And and the increase that we have seen after the war, it is basically because of the rise in cost, but at the same time we see that the smugglers, they are earning very a very small amount of money compared to those the ones who are managing it.
0: Well, there's a deal for a ceasefire now between Iran and the U.S. that's supposed to get the oil flowing through the Strait of Hormuz again. So I guess we'll see if this has any impact or not on this smuggling network. Thank you very much. That was Farhat Javid, our reporter in Islamabad.
1: This is Newsday on the BBC World Service with Barbara in Nairobi and James in London. We're going to head to Mumbai now to speak to our business correspondent, Archana Shukla, who has another update on Elon Musk's SpaceX, which listed on the public markets last week. And yet another milestone, it seems.
12: Yes, it is. And this time, they've surpassed Amazon to become the world's fifth most valuable company. And it's just driven by the soaring stock prices, James. We've seen in just the three trading sessions that it's been on the public markets, the share prices are already up by 50%. And the valuation for SpaceX has zoomed to $2.8 trillion. And Amazon, which has been on the markets trading for over three decades, currently is worth around $2.6 trillion. So you can see the kind of enthusiasm people have for shares. And what's also interesting is only 4% of SpaceX shares are actually available to be trading freely in the public markets for general public like you and me and those in the United States. To pick up, and that really shows the kind of enthusiasm and, you know, also somewhere the fear of missing out for the general public, where they want to latch on and lap on to the shares that are available in the market, and that's soaring, pushing the shares higher and higher. It was also driven by a news that SpaceX is going to buy another company, Cursor, for $60 billion, and that company would help it uses AI to write codes, etc., and that would help the artificial intelligence arm of the business to take their plans forward.
1: Okay, so plenty of enthusiasm, as you say. How sustainable is all this, though, do you think?
12: Well, that really will be the test for SpaceX, James. Right now it's generally people being very excited about the future prospects. They are literally buying into the dream that Elon Musk has for SpaceX, taking AI data centers to space or even help humans to colonize. But eventually it will be the fundamentals of the company that will have to do the work. If we compare it with Amazon for today, if, Amazon made profits of around they made a profit of around $30 billion and sales of around $716 billion. And if you compare it with SpaceX, that lost about $4.3 billion last year, and they had just a small, tiny $18 billion of revenues as compared to Amazon. So it's really the fundamentals of the company in terms of what they can offer to the to the investors in the long term is what would drive. For now, it's largely enthusiasm and buying into the dream.
1: Yeah. Archana Shukla in Mumbai, thank you very much indeed.
0: Let's head now to Sara Manai for the latest in sport and the update on the legend Lionel Messi.
13: Good morning, Barbara. Good morning, James. Yes, indeed, Lionel Messi continues to write his legend. About an hour ago in Kansas City, the defending champions Argentina have started their World Cup with a 3-0 win against Algeria, thanks to a hat-trick from the one and only Lionel Messi, who then equaled the all-time World Cup top goalscorer record. The 38-year-old is now on 16 career World Cup goals, one clear of Brazil's Ronaldo and level with Germany's Miroslav Klose. It was Messi's first ever hat-trick in the World Cup and confirmed his fifth tournament, with Agoa joining Cristiano Ronaldo as the only players to ever achieve that. Messi outshining Kylian Mbappe, because earlier France also started their World Cup campaign with a win. In New Jersey, Les Bleus have beaten Senegal 3-1, and Mbappe became France's all-time top scorer. Mbappe and Bradley Barcola have give the lead to France before Ibrahim Mbaye reduced the mark for Senegal at the end of the game. A late goal in extra time, to which Kylian Mbappe replied almost immediately by what was maybe already the goal of the tournament. The Real Madrid forward is now on 58 goals for his country and just two away from Miroslav Klose's and now Lionel Messi's all-time World Cup record of 16 tournament goals. We'll get more on this throughout the programme. And Tunisia has a new manager. They have appointed former Côte d'Ivoire and Zambia's Hervé Renard as their new head coach after firing Sabri Lamouchi just one game into the World Cup after the North African nation fell to a 5-1 defeat against Sweden in their opening group game. Meanwhile, last night, Norway returned to the World Cup in style with a 4-1 win over Iraq. We talked about Messi, we talked about Mbappé. Well, Erling Haaland also answered the call. He scored twice for his national team last night. Despite a promising start from the Iraq team, Norway quickly took a 2-1 lead into halftime. Two more goals followed in the second half, scored by Leo Østergaard and Ayman Hussein for Norway. It was a disappointing result for Iraq, who are making only their second World Cup appearance, the last being 20 years ago in 1986. But the country's fans were still filled with pride last night. A little earlier, I spoke to US-based Iraqi fan Stephen Nabil, who flew from California to attend the match. He told me what he meant for him to be there in such a historic moment for the team he supports.
14: Despite the score, we are defeated as soccer fans. We lost. However, as Iraqis, we have won. To see the Iraqi national team finally join the World Cup after four decades of absence, it was a great moment. It was a healing moment for Iraqis. The Iraqi crowds numbered in thousands and thousands, came from all across America and Canada and even Europe. I met so many Iraqis today that came from Iraq directly. It was a healing moment for everybody to finally be on the world stage. We finally made the news for our goalie saves, for our scores and goals and shots, not for bullets and weapons and politics and wars and sanctions. We finally made the global news for something that unites Iraqis, something that Iraqis love. And that's what happened. So we're extremely happy. We might have lost the score, but we won big off the field and on the field as well.
13: You've said it, Stephen. Iraqis traveled from afar to watch this first game, including yourself.
14: I flew from California, which is 6 hours across directly. So it was definitely a long flight. And it was joyful because half of our plane was filled with Iraqi fans, to the point that the airlines welcomed the Iraqi fans and cheered for us. But there were moments. There was so many kids that were from Iraqi origins that were born in Canada and America that today was the first time they experienced being in Iraqi. They were super happy. They were super excited. They wore the jerseys with their parents. They celebrated with their fellow countrymen from all over the world. And it was a joyful moment. I was really happy because I wanted such kids, and including my son, he's only 5, George, I wanted them to have the first memory of Iraq, a memory of sports, memory of competition, of something peaceful, not the memories that their parents and grandparents had escaped or had lived through, which were wars and destruction and things like that. So definitely was a joyful moment to start a new chapter for the generation that experienced national unity, national symbolism, and it was beautiful.
13: And speaking of that generation, many on the pitch, many of these Iraqi players were born during the US occupation of the country. How important was it for them as well, you think, to come here to the US and to represent their country on the biggest stage of all?
14: Well, like I said, it was a moment of healing that we finally got to tell the American crowd, the Canadians, the global crowd, that this is who we are, not the picture that was painted falsely about Iraqis. We're people that love to dance and sing and act and play sports and write poetry and create science. I mean, Baghdad was, as you probably know historically, was the center for books and libraries and center of science until obviously the destruction of Baghdad's library back centuries ago. But after that, there was so much destruction in the Middle East for so many centuries and decades that Iraq was always a victim of all that. And finally, we get to write our own chapter to say to the world, this is who we are. We're beautiful, wonderful people that want to dance with you, talk to you, give you a hug, share the world with you. And this is who we are. Let us show you who we are, not what somebody else painted about us falsely or negatively. And yesterday, we were dancing the streets with the Scottish fans. It was beautiful to see the Iraqis and Scots dancing together. And that's what football does. It unites the world. And truly, that's what's happening right now.
13: And Iraq's last participation was, of course, 40 years ago in 1986. And as we speak, Austria just scored against Jordan. We are 22 minutes into the game and Austria leads 1-0 against Jordan, a goal by Romano Schmidt. And since the World Cup has been underway, we've been speaking to our sports reporter in Los Angeles, Isaac Fannin. Morning, Isaac.
15: To you, Sarah. How are you doing?
13: Good, thank you. I understand you have now left LA, Isaac, and you crossed the American border into Canada. So tell us, where are you?
15: I have indeed, yes. I'm in Vancouver. I bring you this program from Vancouver. We landed around about an hour ago, a couple of days to go until Canada play their second game at the World Cup. And yeah, really, really excited to be here. I got my very Canadian welcome, Sarah, in our taxi on ride on the way, where as soon as we got into the taxi, the first song we heard was Celine Dion. So yeah, listen, I feel like I'm fully in Canada and we're having a good time.
13: How is the atmosphere where you are? I know you just arrived, but what could you see from the airport and the city centre? Has the World Cup mania taken over Canada yet?
15: Yeah, I mean, Sarah, it's a beautiful, beautiful city, and we came sort of in the golden hour, and the sights of the city is very mountainous, lots of Canadian flags, which it feels like, you know, they're really proud of the fact that their country is hosting a World Cup. I've seen lots of advertising for the tournament so far, and I'm really, really excited to get out onto the streets of Canada and speak to people and find out how excited they are, especially ahead of this game against Qatar. Of course, we know they drew their first game, their first point at a World Cup. Could they get a win at a World Cup? It's a completely different environment as well. Their first game was in Toronto, and now they move to Vancouver. So I'm sure the crowd there, 54,000 of them, it's going to be a raucous atmosphere when they play Qatar on Thursday.
13: They drew indeed Canada in their opening game against Bosnia Herzegovina. That was a 1-1. What other games? You'll be looking at that second game against Qatar. What other games will you be looking at then, Isaac?
15: So sorry, you can call me the New Zealand correspondent, because I am going to be going to every single one of the New Zealand matches. So yesterday I was at the Iran match, and then on Sunday we'll be watching New Zealand against Egypt. We'll watch another Canada match, Canada against Switzerland, the final game of the group. And then we've got New Zealand against Belgium in their final game of the group. So it's going to be a really, really interesting couple of days. I'm really, really excited to see a number of different types of fans. We've seen how the World Cup has taken over, and fans from different countries have taken over different cities. So I'm excited to see how the New Zealand fans, I've seen a few on our flight today, will be taking over the city later on, and when they play Egypt on Sunday. So yeah, it's going to be a really exciting couple of days, and I'm looking forward to seeing how Vancouver as a city works in terms of its sport. It's got so many fantastic stories. Of course, the Winter Olympics was held here, and so yeah, it'll be great to see just what type of city Vancouver is, and in terms of its sporting affiliation. The Vancouver Whitecaps started here, and Alfonso Davies, the Bayern Munich fullback, he started his career here. So it'll be fascinating to hear those stories. So yeah, plenty to come on Newsday from Vancouver over the next couple of days.
13: And after Celine Dion, maybe you'll be lucky enough to see Ryan Reynolds. Isaac, merci beaucoup. Enjoy Canada.
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0: Hello and welcome to Newsday with James Copnell in London and Barbara Putt-Usher in Nairobi.
1: We'll look at the challenge of overcoming the Ebola outbreak in an area of the Democratic Republic of Congo already dealing with insecurity. We'll bring you the latest from the World Cup, including a hat-trick from the legend Leo Messi, and meet the designer behind one of the World Cup team outfits, creating quite a stir. First up, this news.
2: BBC News with Roisin Hasty. Iran has told Israel to stop its attacks in southern Lebanon or face what it called a hard response. Military headquarters in Tehran said Israel had violated the ceasefire 84 times in the past 2 days. Donald Trump says he's not happy with Israel's continued attacks on Hezbollah targets in Lebanon. A retired couple whose yacht had warning shots fired in its direction by a Russian warship in the Channel have disputed Moscow's claim that they made a dangerous approach. The couple, Jane and Alan Kelvey, said they were not on a collision course with the frigate. The Supreme Court in Brazil has sentenced Eduardo Bolsonaro, the US-based son of the former president Jair Bolsonaro, to 4 years in prison for trying to interfere in his father's trial. Mr. Bolsonaro Sr. was jailed for plotting a coup after he lost office in the presidential election of October 2022. The US has announced more than $1 billion in humanitarian assistance to the United Nations. A statement from the US State Department said the money will be divided between the UN's Children Agency, UNICEF, and the World Food Programme. The FBI has arrested 5 men in connection with a plot targeting Sunday's mixed martial arts event at the White House to celebrate Donald Trump's birthday. Prosecutors say part of the plan involves striking nearby buildings with explosive drones and firing on high-value targets. Investigators in Japan have raided the offices of 6 major ice cream producers over allegations they formed a cartel to increase prices. Employees at the various companies are believed to have coordinated the timing and scale of price increases. At the Football World Cup, Lionel Messi scored all 3 goals in Argentina's comprehensive defeat of Algeria. Playing in the 6th World Cup, Messi took his total of 16 goals, a joint all-time record. BBC News.
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3: And I'm Sarah and I will bring you the latest from the World Cup, including a hat-trick from Leo Messi and a cracking game between France and Senegal.
0: Also in the next half hour, we'll look at the fight against Ebola and meet a designer making a global stir.
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0: As you might have been hearing much of this week here on Newsday, we've been reporting from the epicenters of the Ebola outbreak in the Eastern Democratic Republic of Congo, where the virus continues to spread. Health officials are warning that the true scale of the crisis may still be unknown. The outbreak is caused by the rare Bundibugyo species of the virus and is centered in Ituri province. But it has also spread to neighboring provinces like North Kivu, where conflict and displacement are complicating response efforts. The medical charity Médecins Sans Frontières, Doctors Without Borders, is among the organizations on the ground helping to contain the outbreak. And we can speak now to Dr. Kalyan Valivela, MSF's medical coordinator, who has been helping to plan and coordinate the medical response to the Ebola outbreak in the eastern DRC region. Hello, doctor, and welcome to the program. I want to ask you about North Kivu. The Ituri province is the epicenter of the outbreak, as we know. Most of the cases are there. But what is the situation in neighboring North Kivu? How does it compare?
4: Yes, thank you. As you said, as of yesterday, there were more than 800 cases confirmed, with more than 190 deaths. In the last 7 days, there were around 240 cases with 30 deaths. And 94% of the cases are from the Ituri province, as you said. That's the primary epicenter. But we also see cases from North Kivu and South Kivu as well, not to forget. As of yesterday, there were around 65 cases confirmed in North Kivu with 35 deaths. In the last 7 days, there were pretty much 55% of the cases overall were detected in the in North Kivu, in different health zones.
0: Mm. The Kivus, large parts of the Kivus, of course, are controlled by the rebel M23 groups, and there's also conflict ongoing in other parts with the Congolese army. How is insecurity affecting efforts to identify cases and contain the viruses there?
4: It's challenging operationally, epidemiologically, and contextually. There are many challenges, not only in North Kivu, including in surrounding areas and rural areas in Ituri as well as in South Kivu, right? What complicates thing is it's just not for Ebola response. It's also for provision of essential, much needed essential health care as well. The complexities are, as I said, the numbers are increasing in North Kivu. The true scale is still, we feel, very unclear and rapidly evolving. And we see more and more health zones being involved. And daily cases are still at more than 25 to 30 cases in all the provinces. With the insecurity, the logistical challenges, the remoteness adds a lot of complexity to the response and also providing essential care. That also includes MSF able to reach the communities and communities reaching the accessing necessary health care. It's complicated and very complex situation, and still alarming. And the real situation specifically is still unclear after a month, and it's evolving rapidly.
0: The M23 rebels, as I mentioned, do control parts of those two provinces, North and South Kivu. Has that affected your response? I think they've said that they are ready to cooperate with health authorities or health officials and aid groups.
4: MSF works with all parties. You know, our main focus is providing healthcare and access to communities and people and patients that need care, irrespective of any party. So for us, allowing humanitarian access, improving access, and having communities reaching out is the paramount priority at this point. And that includes for Ebola disease response, providing essential care, the healthcare workers being able to access the communities able to identify themselves if they're sick, they're able to visit the health facilities, get testing done. And if they have symptoms, you know, they should be isolated and treatment started as soon as possible. So that's what I can say.
0: It sounds like although there have been improvements over the past month, the challenges are still enormous. Doctor, thank you very much for speaking to us from the Eastern Democratic Republic of Congo. That was Dr. Kalyan Valavela, MSF's medical coordinator in the region.
1: Now let's head back to our coverage of the World Cup, and in just a second, Sarah Manai will bring us all the results and stories on the pitch. But we're going to start by looking at an early victory off the pitch. The Democratic Republic of Congo returned to the World Cup after an absence of more than 50 years, and the team's official outfit, the clothes they're wearing, has gone viral. Walking through the airport in Houston, Texas last Thursday, the team, known as the Leopards, treated it as something of their own private runway, donning tailored black suits with velvet leopard print lapel collars sewn into their jackets, instantly attracting attention both on the ground and online. Well, the man behind those designs is Alvin Junior Mack, founder and creative director of the Paris-based fashion house J Mack X Paris. And he joins us now from Houston. Welcome to the programme. Must have been quite a moment of pride for you, seeing the team and the outfits you designed and seeing the global reaction to it.
5: Yeah, it was like, it's unbelievable. It's my first time to dress the big team, like the DRC Congo team, to the big stage, like World Cup. So it was like a big surprise for me, the reaction of people and all the things become viral. So yeah, it's very honor for me. It's very honor.
1: Take us through the thought process in the design itself.
5: The process of design, I'm beginning to think about what I want to bring to the table, what I want to bring to the world. First of all, I want to bring some part of my culture, some heritage, some idea of or values. First of all, I want to push forward the leopard, the identity of leopard. In our country, the leopard is symbol of hardness. It's symbol of power, brave, and I want to share with people this mindset of leopard. I start to when I design the suite. I want to push forward and to put this leopard print, and I want to have some silhouette who can relate like something like chic, elegant, but with some values.
1: Yeah, I thought immediately of the former president Mobutu Sese Seko with his leopard skin print hat. I mean, it's sort of been emblematic of, like you say, power in Zaire and then Democratic Republic of Congo for decades now, I guess.
5: Yes, exactly. The former president Mobutu was one of the person who put forward this print. So because it's very deeply in our culture, it's like if you're going to different ethnic, if you're going to the village and every part of Congo, you can find this leopard. Energy, you can see what leopard means for Congolese people.
1: Was it important to you to show the world then something distinctively Congolese?
5: I think it's this last time we spoke about like Congo, but with different energy. When we speak about Congo, we speak about like Ebola, we speak about war, we speak about different stories. And I want to keep just to bring just something with good energy. I want to bring some different vision of Congo. We speak about our hope. I bring another. I put the highlights what people in Congo can do. For example, about the craftsmanship on Congo. I want to bring some like of movement

0: remind us about the Sapa and Sap culture, what exactly that is.
1: That the Sap culture, it's the movement of people, different person in Congo who they become of poor system, and they fight for to have some like great thing, big thing, extravagant thing. So I think
0: in terms of the clothes they wear, maybe jewelry,
1: hats. The type of clothing, the term of like life too, because I think it's important the mindset they have. Because we spoke about like the clothing, but the most important thing is the mindset. When you have someone who have nothing but is fighting in life to have a good thing or a great thing, I think the mindset, this mindset, that it's interests me to bring this to the national team, because it's been a long time we've been in on the World Cup, and to come there this year, it's we have to have some mindset. We can do and achieve everything we think about.
0: And have you heard back from the team how they felt when they walked through that airport in Houston, when those photos started going viral around the world, when maybe when even they just put on those clothes for the first time? What have they told you?
1: Oh, they are happy. They are happy. They feel like woo. They feel like... No, it was a very good moment we shared together. They were happy. They called their family member. They showed them how they dress. No, it's a very good moment we spent together. So I hope with this energy, they're going to keep it for the next game.
0: And that fashion that we're talking about, that culture that you want to bring to the world, that's something that we've seen a lot of teams try and do. I mean, I particularly liked, I used to live in Côte d'Ivoire, Ivory Coast, and their orange jackets I thought were pretty cool. Is there a design, other designs that other national teams have showcased that you've appreciated as well?
1: I just saw the design of Ivory Coast, but I saw the design of Brazil too. But it's different. It's different from what I'm making, because me, my work is to bring something like contemporary, but to bring the modern vision. You know, that's why you see I think maybe the reason why my creation works or become more viral is because I want to bring something like, I want to keep something like contemporary and more with modern vision. So it's different from the other people did, and I think that's the thing make me maybe different from them.
0: Alvin Junior Mac, thank you so much indeed, founder and creative director of the Paris-based fashion house J Mac X Paris. Speaking to us live there from Houston, talking about World Cup fashion, I guess, and those Congolese outfits. Barbara, are there any World Cup outfits that caught your eye?
2: Well, we were talking last week, weren't we, about the pink boots? So there's that. But I have to say that this is on a level of its own. It's just so nice to get a cultural fashion take on both the DRC and the World Cup, frankly. You are listening to Newsday from the BBC with James in London and me, Barbara, in Nairobi. And these are the latest headlines. Iran has told Israel to stop its attacks in southern Lebanon or face what it called a hard response. Britain's Ministry of Defense is investigating after a UK-registered yacht said a Russian warship fired warning shots near it in the channel on Tuesday morning. The Supreme Court in Brazil has sentenced the US-based son of the former president Jair Bolsonaro, Eduardo Bolsonaro, to 4 years in prison for trying to interfere in his father's coup attempt trial.
0: Right, we talked about World Cup outfits. I guess better talk about a bit of the actual football. So Sarah Manai is here.
3: Let's leave fashion, but stick with the World Cup, shall we? With the biggest stars answering the call. Kylian Mbappe, Lionel Messi and Erling Haaland so far all understood the assignment. While Haaland scored a double for Norway against Iraq in Group J, the defending champions Argentina have also started their World Cup with a 3-0 win against Algeria, thanks to three goals, thanks to a hat-trick from the one and only Lionel Messi. Messi equaled the all-time World Cup top goalscorer record, the 38-year-old 28-year-old is now on 16 career World Cup goals, one clear of Brazil's Ronaldo and level with Germany's Miroslav Klose. It was Messi's first ever hat-trick in the World Cup, and he confirmed his fifth tournament with a goal, joining then Cristiano Ronaldo as the only players to ever achieve that.

0: Kylian Mbappe, in the meantime, became France's all-time top scorer last night against Senegal. Mbappe and Bradley Barcola have France get the lead before Ibrahim Mbaye reduced the mark for Senegal at the end of the game. A late goal in extra time, to which Kylian Mbappe replied almost immediately by what was maybe the goal of the tournament from 35 yards. The Real Madrid forward is now on 58 goals for his country and just two away from Miroslav Klose and Lionel Messi now. All-time World Cup record of 16 tournament goals. The BBC's John Bennett was there to watch last night in New Jersey, and after the game he spoke with French football journalist and Mbappé biographer Julien Laurence about Mbappé's performance.
1: World Cup does something to him. He thrives in it. I think this is probably the competition that he loves playing in the most. He was incredible in 2018, incredible in 2022, and we did wonder how he would approach this World Cup after an up and down season with Real Madrid, where he was heavily criticised despite scoring again a lot of goals. And I think he answered a lot of his critics today. I think he showed the world that he's ready physically, mentally. I think he really wanted not just Giroud's record, but also Just Fontaine's record of the most goals scored by a French player in World Cup history, and getting closer to, for him, I think the holy grail probably of Miroslav Klose's all-time top goal scoring in World Cup history for all countries. So I think he was so ambitious and so driven and so determined to get there, but he also had to lead his team and carry this team. He's the captain now. He's not this young kid that we saw arriving in Russia in 2018. So there was still a lot of pressure and a lot of responsibility, and I thought he did so well.
2: How important is it that he's made this great start? He can now really grab this World Cup, can't he? The confidence will be so high for him for the rest of the tournament.
1: Yeah, it's really interesting, because if we go back to 2018, for example, his first game against Australia was really poor. And in the post-match analysis from Deschamps in front of the rest of the players, he was the one singled out. He was the one when Deschamps pointed his finger out and saying, like, that was not good enough from you. You didn't run enough, you didn't do this enough, you didn't do that enough. And then Kylian responded by scoring in the second game against Peru, and then went on to have that incredible World Cup, scored in the final, scored against Argentina, all of that. 2022 was different from the get-go he was on it. You know, he scored 8 goals. It was outstanding in the 7 games that he played. There's this hat-trick in the final against Argentina, obviously. And I did wonder how he would be in this first game, because in the 2 World Cup that he played, the 2 first games were very different. And this felt very much like 2022.
2: And we should mention Michael Olise as well. That was a big difference, wasn't it? Because first half, France were quite sloppy. Second half, completely different. And there was a tactical switch, wasn't there, with Michael Olise being moved more centrally?
1: Yeah, exactly. I mean, Deschamps is a very conservative, stubborn guy, and usually doesn't really change his mind. In 2018, he did change everything before the first game and got it wrong. And that cost France in a way. And this time he changed again, because he played Olise in the number 10 throughout the season. Changed him for this game, like he did in the last friendly before that, and it didn't work today. And Deschamps changed everything at halftime again, moving Olise from the right into the center, moving Dembele from the center to the right, and things clicked straight away. And when Olise is in that kind of form, with that creativity and the flair and the desire that he has on the ball, he's almost unplayable, unstoppable. And the assist for the first Mbappe goal was incredible, obviously. But then all around that second half, in terms of controlling the tempo, creating things, being very difficult to mark for Senegal was incredible.
2: Finally, some very happy France fans heading into New York now, having a great night in New York. I'm sure taking over Times Square. Has this increased your confidence then that France could be back here in New Jersey at the MetLife Stadium, lifting the trophy in a month's time?
1: Second half is what they can do. And I think if they play like that through the whole tournament, especially in the big games, in the later stages, I think they will be very hard to stop. Good luck to anybody who wants to beat them.
0: That was Julien Laurence speaking there to the BBC's John Bennett. And let's stay with that game between France and Senegal, because we are joined now live from Dakar by BBC Africa's Babacar Faye. Good morning, Babacar.
3: Good morning, Sarah.
0: If you haven't watched the game and you only look at the score this morning, it doesn't really do justice to Senegal, does it, Babacar? 3-1, though there has been some good things shown by the Teranga Lions despite this result.
3: Absolutely. The scoreline suggests a comfortable French victory, but the reality on the pitch was much more balanced than that. The Senegalese team showed intensity and tactical discipline for the first half. They managed to create problems for one of the strongest teams in the world. We know France is one of the biggest teams right now in the world since more or less eight years. and the Senegalese team just exist in the first half, but the second half was very difficult. In the first half, they had some moments where they was able to getting back into the game, but in the second half it was more difficult with this front four, Mbappe, Olise, and Doué and Barcola. It was very difficult in the second half.
0: They collapsed a little bit, Senegal, in the second half, didn't they? But they shown some good performance, especially in the first one. We could talk about the goalkeeper, Edouard Mendy's performance, or in front, Nicolas Jackson's as well.
3: Yeah, Edouard Mendy was one of the Senegalese standout performers in the first half. He maintained the team with several interventions. The score could have been much heavier without him. He produced a number of important saves, but when you face players like Mbappe, it's not you need more than to be on the pitch more than 1 hour. You need to be focused all the match. As for Nicolas Jackson, he was very active, but he lacked some chance. He touched the crossbar in the first half, and he was in front of his teammate at Bayern Munich, Dayo Upamecano, who is one of the best defenders in the world right now.
0: Talk to us, Babacar, about that controversy about what could have been a penalty for France.
3: Oh, that was certainly one of the major talking points after the match. The French camp felt that there was sufficient contact between Sadio Mane and Kylian Mbappe. I think it was a penalty personally, but it was just a very little contact from Sadio Mane, who didn't touch the ball. But thanks to the referee, he didn't allow penalty for Kylian Mbappe.
0: Yeah, he looked up at the VAR and the Iranian referee decided it won't be a penalty for France. Babacar, what do you make outside of Senegal? What do you make of the African nation's debut in the competition so far?
3: I think there is some reason for optimism when we see the performance of teams like Côte d'Ivoire, Morocco against Brazil, and there is another team also. I think it was Cabo Verde. They was great on their their first match for Senegal and Algeria. Yeah, against Spain. For Senegal and Algeria, it was very difficult because when we faced it was Argentina and France, the last finalist of the finalist of the last World Cup. We know that it was a very tough game for these two teams. But yeah, I think Senegal have also chance to come back in the tournament, and I think and I hope so. Team like Ghana today will do their best to show same as those team. Yeah, but there is some difficult for Tunisia and Algeria and also South Africa, but I think we can hope to see three or five teams in the next stage.
0: Ghana will indeed play their opening game against Panama tonight. And you mentioned Tunisia, Babacar. Tell us more about that incredible story with the Tunisian team and the return of a very well-known name in African football.
3: Hervé Renard.
0: He's back.
3: He come back. And the fun fact is 10 years or 12 years ago, he was called by Côte d'Ivoire to replace the same coach, Sabri Lamouchi, at the Côte d'Ivoire team. And now it is the same situation for Tunisia team. Sabri, Hervé Renard is one of the coach who know African football very well. He was coach for Zambia, for Ivory Coast, for Tunisia. He lived several years in Senegal, and he managed Saudi Arabia in the last World Cup. He's a very experimented coach, and he's more experimented for situation like that when he come to manage for to replace a coach in the steep type of situation
0: in the middle of a tournament.
3: Yeah, he know as well this type of situation.
0: Babacar, thank you very much. That was BBC Africa's Babacar Faye joining us live from Dakar this morning. Next, Senegal will play Norway. That will be on Tuesday in New York still. And at halftime, Austria is winning 1-0 against Jordan. Jordan is one of the four teams making their debut at this World Cup. Second half to come.
4: Sarah Manai, thank you very much indeed. And plenty more to come here on Newsday on the BBC World Service.

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0: Hello and welcome to Newsday on the BBC World Service with Barbara Plett-Usher in Nairobi and James Cocknell in London.
1: The restrictions on oil supplies through the Strait of Hormuz has had an impact around the world. And on the Iran-Pakistan border, it's led to a rise in motorbike smugglers making the dangerous journey through the mountains laden with petrol.
0: In Jerusalem, the right of Muslims to pray at the Al-Aqsa Mosque is being questioned. Conservative Jews are pushing the way the site is managed.
2: And we'll bring you the latest from the World Cup, including a hat-trick from the legend Leo Messi. That's after this world news.

0: BBC News with Roisin Hasty. A maritime tracking service says Iran has seen its first crude oil exports in 2 months, with tankers exiting an area of the Gulf blockaded by the US Navy. The two sides are set to sign an agreement later this week aimed at ending the war. But little detail has been released officially. From Jerusalem, here's John Donison.
1: According to the unconfirmed leaks, much of the focus of the deal is on reopening the Straits of Hormuz. There's a commitment to get shipping back to pre-war levels within 30 days. The most challenging issue of Iran's nuclear program is only briefly mentioned, with negotiations to take place over the next 2 months. There's a promise to immediately lift oil and fuel export sanctions on Iran and to create a $300 billion fund to help reconstruct the country. That financial relief will likely infuriate Israel, but also hawks within President Trump's Republican Party.
0: A retired British couple whose yacht had warning shots fired in its direction by a Russian warship in the English Channel have disputed Moscow's claim that they made a dangerous approach. The couple, Jane and Alan Kelvey, said they were not on a collision course with the frigate, the Admiral Grigorovich. More details from Rob Watson.
2: The reason why everyone's paying such close attention is because tensions are high between Russia and Britain, because only at the weekend, for the first time, British naval forces seized one of the shadow Russian oil tankers. So obviously every incident is looked at with great interest. I mean, for the moment, Britain's Ministry of Defence is sort of playing this down by saying that it's not linked to the seizing of that tanker at the weekend and that it's an isolated incident.
0: The Supreme Court in Brazil has sentenced Eduardo Bolsonaro, the US-based son of the former president Jair Bolsonaro, to 4 years in prison for trying to interfere in his father's trial for attempting a coup. Clitzia Sala reports.
3: Four Supreme Court judges in Brazil have unanimously sentenced Eduardo Bolsonaro to 4 years in prison for attempting to influence U.S. authorities in connection with legal proceedings against his father. They found that he sought to encourage sanctions against Brazilian judges and supported measures including tariffs on Brazilian goods. Eduardo Bolsonaro moved to the United States last year, shortly before his father, former President Jair Bolsonaro, was jailed for plotting a coup after losing the 2022 presidential election.
0: The United States has announced more than $1 billion in humanitarian assistance to the United Nations. A statement from the US State Department said the money will provide relief in more than 40 countries, including Ethiopia, Myanmar, and Ukraine. Since December last year, the US has pledged nearly $5 billion to UN agencies. World News from the BBC. At the Men's Football World Cup, Argentina's Lionel Messi scored his first ever hat-trick at the tournament as his side beat Algeria 3-0. Messi, who's playing in a record sixth World Cup, took his total to 16 goals, a joint all-time record. Earlier, Norway's star striker Erling Haaland scored 2 goals in their 4-1 victory over Iraq. And one of the favourites, France, kicked off their campaign with a 3-1 win against Senegal. The FBI has arrested 5 men in connection with a plot targeting Sunday's mixed martial arts event at the White House to celebrate Donald Trump's birthday. Prosecutors say part of the plan involved striking nearby buildings with explosive drones and firing on high-value targets. Warren Bull reports.
4: The US Justice Department said the plot was uncovered when one of the suspect's mothers alerted police that he'd been communicating online with an extremist group. It said her son, 19-year-old Tyson Proffer, had amassed firearms, thousands of rounds of ammunition and tactical gear at his home in Ohio. Prosecutors said he'd identified potential targets, including multiple members of Congress attending the mixed martial arts event. According to the Justice Department, the plotters aimed to spark panic and draw the fleeing crowd towards a sniper team.
0: Investigators in Japan have raided the offices of 6 major ice cream producers over allegations they formed a cartel to increase prices. Managers and employees at the companies are believed to have exchanged emails and held meetings to coordinate the timing and scale of price increases over several years. Police in Italy are investigating one person in connection with a chat where employees of Milan's transport company illegally shared CCTV footage of women travelling on the public transport network. The chat contained sexist comments about the women, leading to the suspension of some employees. BBC News.
5: Many thanks for that news update, and welcome to Newsday with James in London and me, Barbara, in Nairobi.
6: Coming up in the next half hour, we get a report on oil smuggling by motorbike on Iran's border with Pakistan.
5: Jerusalem's Al-Aqsa Mosque, the third holiest site in Islam, is again at the center of tensions with Jewish right-wing nationalists.
0: I am Sarah Minai with all the latest from the World Cup, including an interview with an emotional Iraq fan as his nation returns to the tournament after 40 years.
6: If you'd like to send in a thought on that or anything you hear on Newsday, our number, which works for WhatsApp and text messages, is +44 77 86 20 50 85.
5: The BBC World Service has gained rare access to the motorbike couriers who smuggle millions of litres of illegal Iranian fuel across the mountains into Pakistan. The riders risk their lives for tiny profits. They told the BBC that the war with Iran has led to a new smuggling boom in Pakistan's poorest region. The country's oil sector recently warned that official sales of petroleum have slumped to their lowest level in almost 30 years because of the amount of illegal fuel being sold on the black market. Farhat Javid sent this report.
7: On the edge of Pakistan's border with Iran, thousands of motorbikes are gathered together, kicking up dust in blistering heat. The riders' faces are protected with scarves and goggles. They are smugglers, and here for one thing, Iranian fuel. On large containers strapped to their bikes, they move it from Iran's border into Balochistan, Pakistan's poorest province. It's the front line of what some estimate to be a $1 billion illegal fuel smuggling operation. In footage obtained exclusively by the BBC from inside Iran, we see this fuel being loaded onto trucks, ready to be delivered into the hands of drivers like Mazar, not his real name, in Pakistan. Once a farmer, he had to turn to smuggling after drought hit.
8: I'm helpless. That's why I'm here. Just look at the heat. We sleep during the journey, we travel day and night, and then sleep in the morning. Now I will go and sell this petrol.
7: It's hard work with small returns. For a profit of just $11 a day, Mazar travels more than 12 hours through unforgiving terrain under constant threat of violence due to the region's decades-long armed insurgency. His worn-out motorbike is loaded with hundreds of liters of flammable fuel, adding more risk to an already dangerous journey.
8: In hot weather, these soften and catch fire. I have to die one day anyway. I don't worry about that. I could die now. Who knows? That is Allah's decision.
7: Smuggling here isn't new. It's a well-established black market. But since the war in Iran, it seems more fuel has been crossing the border. Earlier this month, Pakistan's oil companies warned the government that smuggling had pushed official fuel sales to their lowest level in 27 years. A decline, they say, is costing the government more than $50 million a month. Paddy Ginn, the senior expert for the Global Initiative Against Transnational Organized Crime.
9: The Iran war has led to a hike of prices on the petrol forecourts in Pakistan, and criminal actors are increasing their amount of smuggled fuel to profit from this. It's ramped up, and it's an absolutely essential survival network or survival means, both for the Iranian regime, but also for the communities on both sides of the borders.
7: Local authorities here deny smuggling is on the rise, but admit it's an industry which is hard to control. Shahid Rind is an aide to the chief minister of Balochistan.
10: Look, you have to give us the benefit of the doubt, as this is a porous border. We not only fenced our border with Afghanistan, but also started fencing the border with Iran. There may be one or two points where smugglers can take advantage.
7: Smuggling is a lifeline for millions who rely on it as a means of survival. It's lucrative for some, but not those at the lowest end of the network, couriers like Mazar. Few other job opportunities in Balochistan mean they will continue to take the huge risks for very little return. The Iranian government did not respond to our request for comment.
5: And that was Farhad Javed reporting there. You can search for BBCI's report, Fuel Smugglers of Balochistan, on BBC World Service YouTube.
6: Newsday on the BBC World Service with Barbara in Nairobi and James in London. And let's head to our business desk in Mumbai, where Archana Shukla has news that will make Japanese ice cream lovers pretty angry. Their favourite summer treat may have been overpriced for years. Archana, tell us more.
11: Oh, well, yes, you know, these are some of the household names, household brands of ice creams that Japanese really love. And now the fair trade regulators, they've raided six of these companies' largest ice cream firms. They're alleging that these companies colluded to raise price of their products over several years. So, and they have been using the inflation as one of the reasons for increasing these prices, but have not limited it to just the inflation numbers, but have, you know, raised it much higher. So, you know, Japanese have been paying much more for their ice creams than they should have been in the last 4 or 5 years. And these are some of the big names, you know, Meiji's ice creams, Moringa's milk six-pack choco ice bites, which Japanese really love. And reports say that, you know, there have been price rises by at least 4 to 5 times in just the last 3 years. And that really, you know, will anger, you know, Japanese. It's sweltering heat now. Already inflation is high. Everyday goods consumers that are, you know, that are being used by consumers are seeing price hikes. And amidst that, you have news of companies actually cheating consumers when it comes to pricing is something that will not be seen in very good light by a Japanese consumer. We know culturally they are also very, you know, inclined towards corporate accountability and consumers trust. And this is something where the freight trade authorities are going very big on, you know, with these household names coming out with these cartels and, you know, colluding to increase prices.
6: Chana Shukla on our business desk in Mumbai. Thank you.
5: Let's go to Sara Manai now for the latest on sport.
7: Thank you, Barbara. Lionel Messi became even more of a legend last night by scoring his first ever hat-trick at a World Cup as his side beat Algeria 3-0. Messi, who is playing in a record sixth World Cup, took his total to 16 goals, a joint all-time record he now shares with Germany's Miroslav Klose. Earlier, Norway's star striker Erling Haaland scored 2 goals in their 4-1 victory over Iraq. Iraq, who were playing their first World Cup game in 40 years. Argentina, Norway, but also France kicked off their campaign with a win in New Jersey. Les Bleus have beaten Senegal 3-1 with 2 goals from Kylian Mbappe, who became France's all-time top scorer. The Real Madrid forward is now on 58 goals for his country. Thomas Partey will miss Ghana's World Cup opener against Panama tonight after wrongly telling officials in Canada he had never been arrested or charged with a crime. The former Arsenal player was denied entry to Canada before tonight's match in Toronto because of ongoing criminal proceedings in the UK. The Ghanaian government sought permission for him to enter the country briefly to take part in the game, but the government's appeal was rejected at a federal court in Ottawa. And now let's turn our attention to Iraq, because as we said, Iraq was playing for the first time at a World Cup, the first time in 40 years. Last night, Norway returned to the World Cup in style with a 4-1 win over Iraq. We talked about Messi, we talked about Mbappe. Erling Haaland also answered the call. He scored twice. And despite a promising start from the Iraq team, while Norway took a 2-1 lead early into halftime, and two more goals followed in the second half, scored by Leo Ostergaard and Ayman Hussein for Norway. It was a disappointing result for Iraq, who, as we said, are making only their second World Cup appearance 40 years after the first one, being in 1986. But despite last night's result, the country's fans were still filled with pride. A little earlier, I spoke to US-based Iraqi fan Stephen Nabil, who attended the game. I have started by asking him how he felt after witnessing such a historic moment for Iraq.
12: Despite the score, we are defeated as soccer fans. We lost. However, as Iraqis, we have won. To see the Iraqi national team finally join the World Cup after four decades of absence, it was a great moment. It was a healing moment for Iraqis. The Iraqi crowds numbered in thousands and thousands, came from all across America and Canada and even Europe. I've met so many Iraqis today that came from Iraq directly. It was a healing moment for everybody to finally be on the world stage. We finally made the news for our goalie saves, for our scores and goals and shots, not for bullets and weapons and politics and wars and sanctions. We finally made the global news for something that unites Iraqis, something that Iraqis love. And that's what happened. So we're extremely happy. We might have lost the score, but we won big off the field and on the field as well.
13: You've said it, Stephen. Iraqis traveled from afar to watch this first game, including yourself.
12: I flew from California, which is 6 hours across directly. So it was definitely a long flight. And it was joyful because half of our plane was filled with Iraqi fans, to the point that the airlines welcomed the Iraqi fans and cheered for us. There were moments, there was so many kids that were from Iraqi origins that were born in Canada and America that today was the first time they experienced being in Iraqi. They were super happy. They were super excited. They wore the jerseys with their parents. They celebrated with their fellow countrymen from all over the world. And it was a joyful moment. I was really happy because I wanted such kids, and including my son, he's only five, George, I wanted them to have the first memory of Iraq, a memory of sports, memory of competition, of something peaceful, not the memories that their parents and grandparents had escaped or had lived through, which were wars and destruction and things like that. So definitely was a joyful moment to start a new chapter for the generation that experienced national unity, national symbolism, and it was beautiful.
13: And speaking of that generation, many on the pitch, many of these Iraqi players were born during the US occupation of the country. How important was it for them as well, you think, to come here to the US and to represent their country on the biggest stage of all?
12: Well, like I said, it was a moment of healing that we finally got to tell the American crowd, the Canadians, the global crowd, that this is who we are. Not the picture that was painted falsely about Iraqis. We're people that love to dance and sing and act and play sports and write poetry and create signs. I mean, Baghdad was, as you probably know historically, was the center for books and libraries and center of science until obviously the destruction of Baghdad's library back centuries ago. But after that, there was so much destruction in the Middle East for so many centuries and decades that Iraq was always a victim of all that. And finally, we get to write our own chapter to say to the world, this is who we are. We're beautiful, wonderful people that we want to dance with you, talk to you, give you a hug, share the world with you. And this is who we are. Let us show you who we are, not what somebody else painted about us falsely or negatively. And yesterday, we were dancing the streets with the Scottish fans. It was beautiful to see the Iraqis and Scots dancing together. And that's what football does. It unites the world, and truly that's what's happening right now.
13: That was Iraq supporter Stephen Nabil. And Jordan, who is one of four nations making their debut at the World Cup, have just scored against Austria. They are drawing 1-1 at the moment. We're well into the second half, but there's half an hour left in that game. 1-1 between Jordan and Austria.
6: Simon, I thank you. What an extraordinary result that would be for Jordan if they hold on for the next half an hour or so. Now, the US President Donald Trump has lauded a memorandum of understanding set to be signed with Iran on Friday. He says it will bring about an end to the war the US and Israel launched back in February. President Trump says the deal will allow for the toll-free opening of the Strait of Hormuz, a crucial choke point for global shipping. Iran, though, has made it clear peace is contingent on the cessation of hostilities on all fronts, including Lebanon, which Israel has been attacking, going against Hezbollah, the Lebanese militant group, which is backed by Iran. Now, there is a ceasefire between Lebanon and Israel, but the Lebanese accuse Israel of violating it 84 times in the last 2 days. President Trump seems to agree. Speaking at a meeting of G7 countries in France, those are big global economies, President Trump took the opportunity to criticise Israel's continued attacks on Lebanon, about 570 square kilometres of which it continues to occupy, and floated the suggestion that Syria might do a better job tackling Hezbollah, which is, of course, backed by Iran.
14: I'll tell you what, Israel's fighting Hezbollah too long and too many people are being killed. You don't have to knock down an apartment house every time you're looking for somebody, because there are a lot of people in those apartment houses, and they're not all Hezbollah, that I can tell you. And I suggested to Israel to let Syria take care of Hezbollah, because to be honest with you, I think they'd do a better job of doing it. I didn't like where 2 hours before we're signing the agreement, there was an attack in Lebanon, in Beirut. I did not like that. I let them know that. If Israel can't do the job without killing everyone else, Syria will do the job.
6: So, plenty to discuss then with the BBC's John Donison joining us from Jerusalem. Perhaps we could start with that very public criticism of Israel. How much of a departure is that from President Trump?
15: Well, it's certainly, I think, the sharpest words we've had against what is Israel's main, what is America's main ally in the region. Of course, those strikes against Hezbollah have been going on for months, and we've not heard anything as strong as that during that time. And I think that reflects how keen President Trump was to get this deal over the line, or at least this initial deal over the line, this memorandum of understanding. And as he said, the fact that Israel was carrying out strikes right up to the moment, just as it was being finalized, clearly not happy. But the truth is that those strikes have continued over the last 2 days. We had more people being killed in Israeli strikes in Lebanon yesterday. Israel said it was targeting Hezbollah. But Iran has again stated that Israel must stop those attacks in Lebanon, otherwise it will put the whole deal in jeopardy.
6: The other thing that President Trump said in that clip we played was that Syria could take on the job of tackling Hezbollah. Just talk us through the implications of that and how much that has been discussed up until now, I suppose.
15: Well, I think it's a good question, because I'm not sure exactly what he means by that. I've not seen or heard the Syrian government showing any appetite to get involved in dealing with Hezbollah in Lebanon, so I don't think that is being discussed a great deal at all at the moment.
6: Okay. How has this all gone down in Israel?
15: Well, they're very unhappy with this deal, and we are beginning to get the details, unconfirmed leaks in a lot of the media this morning. There's some detail, but not a lot. It's a pretty brief document. There is, as you said in your introduction, a commitment to get shipping back to pre-war levels in the Strait of Hormuz within 30 days. But the most challenging issue of Iran's nuclear program is really kicked down the road a bit. They've got 2 months to negotiate that. And I think what Israel is going to be particularly unhappy with, and also hawks within President Trump's Republican Party, is this immediate financial relief. Oil and fuel export sanctions going to be lifted immediately for Iran, and then also a commitment to create a $300 billion fund to help reconstruct the country. So a lot of the coverage in the Israeli media this morning is basically saying this is a bad deal for Israel.
6: John Donison in Jerusalem, thank you.
16: On Newsday this week, we've been reporting from the epicenters of the Ebola outbreak in Eastern Democratic Republic of Congo, where the virus continues to spread. Health officials are warning that the true scale of the crisis may still be unknown. The outbreak is caused by the rare Bundibugyo species of the virus and is centered in Ituri province, but it has also spread to neighboring provinces like North and South Kivu, where conflict and displacement are complicating response efforts. The medical charity Médecins Sans Frontières, Doctors Without Borders, is among the organizations on the ground helping to contain the outbreak. A little earlier in the program, I spoke to Dr. Kalyan Baleveya, MEMESEF's medical coordinator, who has been helping to plan and coordinate the medical response to the outbreak.
17: As of yesterday, there were more than 800 cases confirmed with more than 190 deaths. In the last 7 days, there were around 240 cases with 30 deaths, and 94% of the cases are from the Ituri province, as you said. That's the primary epicenter. But we also see cases from North Kivu and South Kivu as well, not to forget. As of yesterday, there were around 65 cases confirmed in North Kivu with 35 deaths. In the last 7 days, there were pretty much 55% of the cases overall were detected in the in North Kivu in different health zones.
18: Mm. The Kivus, large parts of the Kivus, of course, are controlled by the rebel M23 groups, and there's also conflict ongoing in other parts with the Congolese army. How is insecurity affecting efforts to identify cases and contain the viruses there?
17: It's challenging. Operationally, epidemiologically, and contextually, there are many challenges, not only in North Kivu, including in surrounding areas and rural areas in Ituri as well as in South Kivu, right? What complicates thing is it's just not for Ebola response. It's also for provision of essential, much needed essential health care as well. The complexities are, as I said, the numbers are increasing in North Kivu. The true scale is still, we feel, very unclear and rapidly evolving. And we see more and more health zones being involved. And daily cases are still at more than 25 to 30 cases in all the provinces. With the insecurity, the logistical challenges, the remoteness adds a lot of complexity to the response and also providing essential care. That also includes MSF able to reach the communities and communities reaching the accessing necessary health care. Mm-hmm. It's complicated and very complex situation, and still alarming. And the real situation specifically is still unclear after a month, and it's evolving rapidly.
18: The M23 rebels do control parts of those two provinces, North and South Kivu. Has that affected your response? I think they've said that they are ready to cooperate with health authorities or health officials and aid groups.
17: MSF works with all parties. You know, our main focus is providing healthcare and access to communities and people and patients that need care, irrespective of any party. So for us, allowing humanitarian access, improving access, and having communities reaching out is the paramount priority at this point.
18: And that was Dr. Kalyan Valivela, MSF's medical coordinator in the Eastern Democratic Republic of Congo.
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1: We'll be going to South Africa, where a 30th June deadline looms for undocumented migrants to leave the country.
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0: And off the pitch, we're going to look at the fashion on show at the Global Tournament too. That's after this news.
3: BBC News with Roisin Hasty. The FBI has arrested five men in connection with a plot targeting Sunday's mixed martial arts event at the White House to celebrate Donald Trump's birthday. Prosecutors say part of the plan involved striking nearby buildings with explosive drones and firing on targets, including members of Congress. Iran has told Israel to stop its attacks in southern Lebanon or face what it called a hard response. Military headquarters in Tehran said Israel had violated the ceasefire 84 times in the past 2 days. Donald Trump says he's not happy with Israel's continued attacks on Hezbollah targets in Lebanon. A retired British couple whose yacht had warning shots fired in its direction by a Russian warship in the Channel have disputed Moscow's claim that they made a dangerous approach. The couple said they were not on a collision course with the frigate. The Supreme Court in Brazil has sentenced Eduardo Bolsonaro, the US-based son of the former president Jair Bolsonaro, to 4 years in prison for trying to interfere in his father's trial. Mr. Bolsonaro Sr. was jailed for plotting a coup after he lost office in the presidential election of October 2022. World leaders at the G7 summit in France are expected later to discuss the security risks posed by AI and social media. The three-day summit has focused so far on President Trump's deal to end the war with Iran and efforts to pressure Russia into brokering peace with Ukraine. The US has announced more than $1 billion in humanitarian assistance to the United Nations. A statement from the US State Department said the money will be divided between the UN's children agency, UNICEF, and the World Food Programme. At the Football World Cup, Lionel Messi scored all three goals in Argentina's comprehensive defeat of Algeria. Playing in his sixth World Cup, Messi took his total to 16 goals, a joint all-time record. BBC News.
1: Many thanks for that latest update. Hello and welcome to Newsday with James Copnell in London and Barbara Plett-Usher in Nairobi.
0: In this next half hour, our correspondent reports on a deadline for undocumented migrants in South Africa. And we're going to meet a fashion designer creating a global stir at the World Cup. Barbara, go ahead.
1: I was going to say we'll also be getting the latest from the World Cup. We'll talk to France and the Democratic Republic of Congo. As always, we'd love to hear your thoughts. You can send us a WhatsApp or text message on our usual number, +44 7786 20 50 85. Hundreds of African nationals have returned to their countries as the 30th of June deadline looms for so-called irregular migrants to leave South Africa. That threat has raised fears of renewed violence as recent demonstrations have revived memories of past xenophobic attacks. Official figures suggest around 6% of the population is foreign-born, but statistics authorities do not say how many have legal papers and how many do not. From Johannesburg, Nomso Maseko reports.
4: Migrants are once again in the spotlight in South Africa. A chilling deadline has emerged from ongoing protests who want irregular migrants out of the country by the end of June.
5: They must go back to their countries.
4: Jacinta Ngobese Zuma is the leader of the March in March movement.
5: And the thing that makes it like this for them to keep playing the victim card is because everyone wants to treat them like victims. The minute they come in here, they come with babies on their backs, and then everyone forgets that South Africans has its own babies that it needs to take care of. They have children, they must take care of those children in their own countries.
4: What would happen next is unclear. But in preparation for the ominous June 30th deadline, Ghana, Malawi, Zimbabwe, Nigeria and Mozambique have cumulatively repatriated around 2,000 of their citizens. But many African nationals who are still in the country feel the clock is ticking.
6: We're given papers. I have my own document that recognizes my refugee status in South Africa. I have my card and my document, but all of us are still being chased away. The children are afraid. We are asking for help. There is no respect. When you pass by here, you're insulted. The children are insulted, even at school.
4: The ongoing protests have been largely peaceful, but violence, especially around informal settlements, simmers. At the end of May, the government of Mozambique said five of its citizens died in xenophobic violence in the Western Cape. South Africa's International Relations Minister, Ronald Lamula, disputed that number. He said police are investigating the deaths of two Mozambicans and a South African teenager. For many South Africans, the anger is at boiling point. They feel unheard in a country with unemployment at 32% and increasing economic inequality. For some, the anger can boil over into what appears to be blind xenophobia.
7: Where are you from?
8: DRC.
7: DRC. So what are you doing here? Because we've been calling for you guys to leave the country.
4: In a video which has been widely shared on social media, protest leader Nkosikhona Ndabandaba, popularly known as Phakile Mthakathi, who has more than 1 million online followers, approaches a Congolese man standing by the roadside.
7: Just listen to us. We are saying this peacefully. Please go to your country. 30 June is the deadline, but it's not like you must leave on the 30th of June.
8: Yes.
7: Leave now, because the 30th of June, I can't control people of South Africa.
4: Under pressure to act, President Cyril Ramaphosa has announced a new strategy to manage migration.
9: We're going to increase the penalties, including imprisonment, for employers who continue employing undocumented foreign nationals whom they exploit. We are taking further measures to secure our borders, and we are continuing the crackdown on officials who sell documents, facilitate unlawful entry.
4: As the 30th June deadline looms, for many migrants in the country, it feels like a fresh wave of violence could be coming. Unless the root problems are tackled, the temptation to blame the neighbor is likely to return.
1: And that was Nomsa Maseko reporting on a topic that has roiled South Africa for weeks.
0: This is Newsday on the BBC World Service with Barbara in Nairobi and James in London. Let me give you some of our other main stories. The FBI say they foiled a plot to attack the mixed martial arts event that was held at the White House on Sunday to celebrate President Trump's 80th birthday. Iran has told Israel to stop its attacks in southern Lebanon or face what it called a hard response. And Argentina's Leo Messi has equaled the record for most goals at the World Cup. We may perhaps hear a little bit more of that now with Sarah Manai.
10: Yes, James, indeed. Messi became even more of a legend last night. As you said, he scored his first ever hat-trick at the tournament as his side beat Algeria 3-0. Messi, who is playing in a record sixth World Cup, took his total to 16 goals. It's a joint all-time record he now shares with Germany's Miroslav Klose. Earlier, before that game between Argentina and Algeria, France have also started their World Cup campaign with a win. In New Jersey, Les Bleus have beaten Senegal 3-1, and with two goals, Mbappe became France's all-time top scorer. The Real Madrid forward is now on 58 goals for France and just two away from Miroslav Klose's record. Miroslav Klose and Lionel Messi's all-time World Cup record now. The BBC's John Bennett was there to watch in New Jersey. After the game, he spoke with French football journalist and Mbappe biographer Julien Laurence about Mbappe's performance.
11: World Cup does something to him. He thrives in it. I think this is probably the competition that he loves playing in the most. He was incredible in 2018, incredible in 2022. And we did wonder how he would approach this World Cup after an up-and-down season with Real Madrid where he was heavily criticised despite scoring again a lot of goals. And I think he answered a lot of his critics today. I think he showed the world that he's ready physically, mentally. I think he really wanted not just Giroud's record but also Just Fontaine's record of the most goals scored by a French player in World Cup history and getting closer to, for him, I think the holy grail probably of Miroslav Klose's all-time top goal scoring in World Cup history for all countries. So I think he was so ambitious and so driven and so determined to get there. But he also had to lead his team and carry this team. He's the captain now. He's not this young kid that we saw arriving in Russia in 2018. So there was still a lot of pressure and a lot of responsibility, and I thought he did so well.
8: How important is it that he's made this great start? He can now really grab this World Cup, can't he? The confidence will be so high for him for the rest of the tournament.
11: Yeah, it's really interesting because if we go back to 2018, for example, his first game against Australia was really poor. And in the post-match analysis from Deschamps in front of the rest of the players, he was the one singled out. He was the one when Deschamps pointed his finger out and saying, like, that was not good enough from you. You didn't run enough, you didn't do this enough, you didn't do that enough. And then Kylian responded by scoring in the second game against Peru and then went on to have that incredible World Cup, scored in the final, scored against Argentina, all of that. 2022 was different from the get-go he was on it. You know, he scored 8 goals. He was outstanding in the 7 games that he played. There's this hat-trick in the final against Argentina, obviously. And I did wonder how it would be in this first game, because in the 2 World Cup that he played, the 2 first games were very different, and this felt very much like 2022.
8: Some very happy France fans heading into New York now, having a great night in New York. I'm sure taking over Times Square. Has this increased your confidence then that France could be back here in New Jersey at the MetLife Stadium lifting the trophy in a month's time?
11: Second half is what they can do. And I think if they play like that through the whole tournament, especially in the big games in the later stages, I think they'll be very hard to stop. Good luck to anybody who wants to beat them.
8: So that's the perspective of the biographer, the journalist. Let's get the fans' perspective then. What are your names?
12: Julien.
13: Max.
8: So Julien and Max, tell me about Kylian Mbappé. Wow, what a goal that was.
12: Oh yeah, it's amazing. I mean, everyone was telling maybe we have to put Mbappé on the bench because we have to do like the PSG and do like the Luis Enrique technique. But I think today he shut all the mouth and just scored one of the most beautiful goal of the World Cup. So I mean, we have one of the best players of the world, so
13: pretty lucky.
8: That was a real moment, wasn't it, at the end, to break the record with a goal like that. You were here. What was it like as a France fan to see that?
14: Oh, my God, it was amazing. Like the atmosphere, the vibe was amazing. Yeah, everything was perfect. I mean, what a game. I have no words.
12: We love the atmosphere. We love the vibe. I mean, yeah. Senegal is also really friendly with France, right? So everyone was friendly in the stadium. That's a very vibe you want to see. You want to feel for the World Cup. So very good game.
8: Yeah. And he's still playing, but he's already a legend, isn't he, Kylian Mbappé? I mean, that's to have broken that record, we're just at the start of the World Cup, but he looks as though he really wants to grab this World Cup.
12: Oh, totally. Yeah. I think to me, he can win all the World Cup better than Pelé, right? Pelé won 3, right? Mbappé can win 4. They already won against Argentina, almost won against Argentina. This year they can win, for sure, and in 4 years also, so let's see.
8: Yeah, he's got 1, he's looking for 2. So are you going to be back here then? You think in a month's time for the final?
14: We'll see.
8: Oh, you're not going to be here, but our friend's going to be here.
14: Oh, I hope so, yeah.
12: France-Portugal, final.
14: Yeah, that would be amazing.
12: 1-1,
14: yeah.
12: And we France win in penalty shots. That's it. Thank you.
14: Let's go, Les Bleus!
10: Allez les Bleus, very confident French fans. And the US State Department says it's trying to get Cap Verde's goalkeeper's mother to the US for its first participation ever. Cap Verde produced one of the greatest shocks in World Cup history by holding heavyweight Spain to a 0-0 draw with veteran goalkeeper

0: moment in person due to US visa restrictions. Cap Verde play Uruguay next, and all of Cap Verde fans hope that their goalkeeper's mother will be able to attend. It's one of the lovely stories of the tournament. Vozinha is 40 years old. He started playing football at a professional level in his mid-20s when he was at the time still a sanitation worker. And here he is on football's biggest stage, putting up an incredible performance for his country. And that's for stories like that one that we love the World Cup. We're going to stay with the World Cup because players from the DRC are about to go through their final preparations for the country's first World Cup game in 52 years. Back then, in 1974, they were still known as Zaire. The players could be forgiven for having their minds on other matters. There was a war back home at the time. And the Ebola outbreak shows little sign of abating right now. But despite that, there's plenty of talk and excitement across the country. When the team qualified by beating Jamaica, there were wild celebrations across the whole country with dancing in the streets despite torrential rain. People were celebrating. And tonight, while the DRC start their campaign in Group K against Cristiano Ronaldo's Portugal, let's now speak to the BBC's Emery Macumeno, who is in the capital, Kinshasa. Emery, good morning.
1: Good morning, Zara.
0: I want you to have a listen to this, Emery. Emery, tell us what Fimbu is and what the world is about to see, many for the first time.
1: I could hear Leopard has come. And Fimbu has been with the team for the last 10 years or so. And this means weeping. You know, this is what the Leopards usually do. They go to the corner and then start dancing and showing the weeping, punishment of their adversary when after scoring any game. So it's been with the team for the last, since the 2015, 2016, that's really one of the iconic songs of the team.
0: Henry, tell us, what is the mood like in the country ahead of this first game against Portugal? People you've been talking to, is there excitement, is there anticipation, a sense of anticipation? Tell us, what's the mood like?
1: Well, many were disappointed they couldn't make it because they were really preparing to go to the U.S., especially attend today's match against Senegal because of Ebola. Many supporters couldn't make it, but here it's a mood of celebration. You have billboards almost everywhere in the capital. People are scrambling to get a jersey of the Leopards. Some are even trying to get as many colors as possible. I'm also trying to get mine. I haven't secured one. So it's a moment of celebration. The team is back after 52 years. The last one they attended and the first one was in 1974 and that was in Germany. So there's a lot of celebration. There's a lot of expectations here.
0: For weeks now, we have been bringing you on the program the updates on the latest Ebola outbreak in the country with our presenter Ansoy being there as well. Is this World Cup, Emery, kind of a window giving people in the DRC maybe a bit of something else to think about, maybe something a bit more positive than obviously this terrible outbreak?
1: Of course, yes. DRC is pretty much associated with conflict and all the health crises that the country experienced. So the World Cup is indeed another way to talk about the country in a different angle. So there is a lot of anticipation here. And well, the people I've been talking to told me, look, we are as good as any of the 48 teams there, so we are not there just to participate. And the sport minister, even he said that the team's main goal is to bring back the trophy to the country. So of course, so that's the motivation that is here. But the people I've been speaking to say whatever happens, especially today, if they can at least avoid a defeat, it will be already the most important moment for the team during this World Cup.
0: It's going to be before bringing back the

0: the trophy to Kinshasa is going to be a difficult one in a group with Portugal, Colombia, Uzbekistan, and so the DRC. Back in 1974, Emery, last time the DRC played in a World Cup, they at the time they played Brazil, Scotland, and Yugoslavia. They lost all three games. In fact, they never won a World Cup game. So what would a win, even a draw against Cristiano Ronaldo's Portugal, mean to the country?
1: Well, you know, the 9-0 against Yugoslavia was really what has been tormenting the Congolese here for the last 52 years. So avoiding any score of that kind is also the main goal of the team. But when it comes to today's match, they're saying that, well, they know that this is the fifth best football team there, according to FIFA ranking. They are DRC is 42nd place according to the same ranking. So, but they say they are as good as anyone. So, the objective of the team, Sebastian, the Sabre said it in the conference yesterday, is at least to reach the group of 16. So, they're making sure at least to get at least 3 or 4 points for this group stage and qualify for the next one. So, that's the main objective of the team. Are they going to make it? Well, let's see what. This evening will bring in terms of results, really.
0: Emery, thank you very much. That was the BBC's Emery Makoumeno joining us live this morning from the DRC's capital, Kinshasa. And the DRC is playing their opener game in this World Cup against Portugal tonight.
2: Simon, I thank you very much indeed. And that return of the DRC to the World Cup after more than 50 years has attracted attention both on and off the pitch. Before even playing a match, the team made headlines after arriving in Houston wearing striking black suits featuring leopard print detailing around the collar. That is a tribute to the national team's nickname, Le Leopard, the Leopards, and to Congolese culture and history. Well, the man behind those designs is Alvin Jr. Mack, founder and creative designer of the Paris-based fashion house J. Mack X Paris. A short while ago, I spoke to him on the line to Houston.
3: It's unbelievable. It's my first time to dress the big team like the DRC Congo team to the big stage like World Cup. So it was like a big surprise for me. Direction of people and all the things become viral. So yeah, it's very honor for me.
2: Take us through the thought process in the design itself.
3: The process of design, I'm beginning to think about what I want to bring to the table, what I want to bring to the world. First of all, I want to bring some part of my culture, some heritage. First of all, I want to push forward the leopard, the identity of leopard. In our country, the leopard is symbol of hardness, it's symbol of power, brave, and I want to share with people this mindset of leopard. When I designed the suite, I want to push forward and to put this leopard print, and I want to have some silhouette who can relate like something like chic, elegant, but with some values.
2: Yeah. I thought immediately of the former president, Mobutu Sese Seko, with his leopard skin print hat. I mean, it's sort of been emblematic of, like you say, power in yes. Zaire and then Democratic Republic of Congo for decades now, I guess.
3: Yes, exactly. The former president, Mobutu, was one of the person who put forward this print. So, because it's very deeply in our culture, if you're going to the village and every part of Congo, you can find this leopard energy. You can see what leopard means for Congolese people.
2: Was it important to you to show the world then something distinctively Congolese?
3: I think it's. This last time we spoke about like Congo, but with different energy. When we speak about Congo, we speak about like Ebola, we speak about war, we speak about different stories. And I want to keep just to bring just something with good energy. I want to bring some different vision of Congo. We speak about our hope. I bring another. I put the highlights what's people in Congo can do. For example, about the craftsmanship on Congo, I want to bring some like of movement of SAP, because many people don't know what is it. It's a movement of person. I'm sorry?
2: I was just going to say, just remind us about the sapper and SAP culture, what exactly that
3: is. The SAP culture, it's the movement of people, different person in Congo who they become of poor system, and they fight for to have some like great thing, big thing, extravagant thing. So I think
2: in terms of the clothes they wear, maybe jewelry, hats.
3: The term of clothing, the term of like life too, because I think it's important the mindset they have, because we spoke about like the clothing, but the most important thing is the mindset. When you have someone who have nothing but is fighting in life to have a good thing or a great thing, I think the mindset, this mindset, that it's interest me to bring this to the national team, because it's been a long time we've been on the World Cup, and to come there this year, it's we have to have some mindset. We can do and achieve everything we think about.
2: And have you heard back from the team how they felt when they walked through that airport in Houston, when those photos started going viral around the world, when even they just put on those clothes for the first time? What have they told you?
3: Oh, they are happy. They are happy. They feel like good. They feel like... No, it was a very good moment we shared together. They were happy. They called their family member. They showed them how they dress. No, it's a very good moment we spent together. So I hope with this energy, they're going to keep it for the next game.
2: And that fashion that we're talking about, that culture that you want to bring to the world, that's something that we've seen a lot of teams try and do. I mean, I particularly liked, I used to live in Cote d'Ivoire, Ivory Coast, and their orange jackets I thought were pretty cool. Is there a design, other designs that other national teams have showcased that you've appreciated as well?
3: I just saw the design of Ivory Coast, but I saw the design of Brazil too. But it's different. It's different from what I'm making, because my work is to bring something like contemporary, but to bring the modern vision. You know, that's why you see I think maybe the reason why my creation works or become more viral is because I want to bring something like, I want to keep something like contemporary and more with modern vision. So it's different from the other people did, and I think that's the thing make me maybe different from them.
2: Alvin Junior Mack there, the man who designed the Democratic Republic of Congo's World Cup outfits, not the kits themselves, but the suits with the leopard print lapel designs that have made such a stir. He was speaking to us from Houston.
4: Returning to one of our main stories this morning now, there are reports of Israel attacking targets in Lebanon, a move which could jeopardize any ceasefire with Iran. At the G7 summit in France, the U.S. President Donald Trump has voiced his frustration with Israel, even suggesting that the Islamist-led government in Syria could do a better job dealing with the Hezbollah militants in Lebanon.
5: I'll tell you what, Israel's fighting Hezbollah too long and too many people are being killed. And you don't have to knock down an apartment house every time you're looking for somebody, because there are a lot of people in those apartment houses, and they're not all Hezbollah, that I can tell you. And I suggested to Israel to let Syria take care of Hezbollah, because to be honest with you, I think they'd do a better job of doing it. And I didn't like Syria. I didn't like where 2 hours before we're signing the agreement that there was an attack in Lebanon, in Beirut. It wasn't like in the southern side, and you know, it was in Beirut. I did not like that. I let them know that.
4: And we will be going to Beirut in the next hour to hear from our correspondent there.
2: We've had a message in from one of our listeners, Akoya Wilson in Soroti, Uganda, who says, while the continued war in Lebanon is popular in Israel, the Iranian conflict is no longer popular in the US. President Trump and Israel's Prime Minister Netanyahu need to harmonize their positions now. If not, the recent peace agreement between Tehran and Washington will explode in their faces. Been also talking throughout the program about Leo Messi, the Argentinian legend, scoring a hat-trick. Well, Harold Achema, also in Uganda, reminds us of another star, saying Pele of Brazil is, in my opinion, the legend, the real legend, the best football player so far. But, Harold says, congratulations to Lionel Messi for a fantastic game last night. 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

0: Hello and welcome to Newsday on the BBC World Service with Barbara Plett-Usher in Nairobi and James Cottnell in London.
1: At the G7 gathering of world leaders, Ukraine's president asks his U.S. counterpart, Donald Trump, for more air defense missiles. What sort of difference could it make? We'll ask a Ukrainian MP.
0: Also at the summit, Mr. Trump has said the Strait of Hormuz will fully reopen soon. He insists it will remain toll-free.
1: We will look at whether any shipping is currently moving in the Strait and the job that needs to be done to make the waterway safe.
0: And a retired British couple describe having warning shots fired near them by a Russian warship in a pretty dramatic incident off the coast of the UK. We're also going to get all the latest, of course, from the World Cup with our sports presenter, Sarah Manai. That's coming up after this bulletin of the latest world news.
2: BBC News with Moira Alderson. The FBI say they foiled a plot to attack the mixed martial arts event that was held at the White House on Sunday to celebrate President Trump's 80th birthday. Five men have been charged with planning to use explosive drones and snipers to assassinate politicians and business executives attending the event. Our North America correspondent David Willis reports.
3: In a statement, the US Justice Department alleged the plan was to funnel attendees towards an exit where snipers would be waiting to open fire. Officials became aware of the plot after the mother of one of the suspects alerted the police to gun purchases on the part of her teenage son. Court documents allege those charged subscribed to anti-government conspiracy theories and were motivated in part by dissatisfaction over the handling of files related to the late sex offender Jeffrey Epstein.
2: There have been more Israeli airstrikes in southern Lebanon on Wednesday morning, despite warnings from Iran that Israel would face what it called a hard response if it didn't stop the attacks. Speaking at the G7 summit, Donald Trump criticised Israel, saying its response to Hezbollah had been disproportionate. The deal agreed by the US and Iran is said to include an agreement that the fighting in Lebanon should stop. From Jerusalem, here's John Donison.
4: Strikes against Hezbollah have been going on for months, and we've not heard anything as strong as that during that time. And I think that reflects how keen President Trump was to get this deal over the line, or at least this memorandum of understanding. But the truth is that those strikes have continued over the last 2 days. We had more people being killed in Israeli strikes in Lebanon yesterday. Israel said it was targeting Hezbollah. But Iran has again stated that Israel must stop those attacks in Lebanon, otherwise it will put the whole deal in jeopardy.
2: John Donison with that report. The Supreme Court in Brazil has sentenced Eduardo Bolsonaro, the US-based son of the former president Jair Bolsonaro, to 4 years in prison for trying to interfere in his father's trial for attempting a coup. Luis Fajardo from BBC Monitoring has more details.
5: Eduardo Bolsonaro has been living in Texas since 2025. He clearly has connections with conservative politicians in the U.S., with the U.S. government, and some people expect him to try to use these connections to try to stay in the U.S. to prevent being sent to Brazil. Also, his conviction does not immediately establish prison time. It was with conditions. He would be, in theory, able to partially be on parole. So it is not clear what his new strategy would be in this situation.
2: You're listening to the latest world news from the BBC. World leaders at the G7 summit in France are expected later to discuss the security risks posed by AI and social media. The heads of leading AI companies are expected to take part in Wednesday's talks. European G7 members have been asking for more AI-related security, something that has irked the United States, where most of the companies are based. The United States has announced more than $1 billion in humanitarian assistance to the United Nations. A statement from the US State Department said the money will be divided between the UN's children agency, UNICEF, and the World Food Programme. Since last December, the US has pledged nearly $5 billion to UN agencies, following a massive cut to foreign aid when President Trump returned to power. Investigators in Japan have raided the offices of six major ice cream producers over allegations they formed a cartel to increase prices. Managers and employees at the companies are believed to have exchanged emails and held meetings to coordinate the timing and the scale of price increases over several years. Authorities say this limited people's ability to shop around. At the Men's Football World Cup, Argentina's Lionel Messi has scored his first ever hat-trick at the tournament as his side beat Algeria 3-0. Andrew Ocheng reports.
6: Messi, who is playing in his sixth World Cup, took his total to 16 goals, a joint all-time record. He's now level with Germany's Miroslav Klose and has scored one more than Brazil's Ronaldo. Earlier, another top striker at the tournament, Norway's Erling Haaland, scored two goals in their 4-1 victory over Iraq. The Iraqi goal by Ayman Hussein was the second ever for the team, their first one coming in their World Cup debut 40 years ago. And one of the favourites, France, kicked off their campaign with a 3-1 win against Senegal. Kylian Mbappe also scored two goals for Les Bleus and is now his country's all-time leading goal scorer.
2: That's the latest world news from the BBC.
1: Thank you for that news update. Hello and welcome to Newsday on the BBC World Service with James in London and Barbara in Nairobi.
0: In the programme today, we'll bring the latest on the war in Ukraine, the British couple who had an encounter with a Russian warship, and what needs to be done to make the Strait of Hormuz safe.
1: We'll also be getting an update on the latest Israeli strikes in Lebanon and on the highlights at the World Cup. But in the meantime, if you want to send us a message, text or WhatsApp us on +44 77 86 20 50 85.
0: As the final day of the G7 meeting of large global economies in France gets underway, the leaders there from European nations will be keen to get some sort of progress on ending the war in Ukraine. They hope to get more input from President Trump, as progress seems to be made on another American priority, its war with Iran. It comes as Ukraine's President Volodymyr Zelensky asked his American counterpart for additional Patriot air defence missiles, and as Moscow faces further sanctions targeting its oil and gas sector, which had been eased somewhat during the height of the conflict with Iran in the Middle East. Russia had also been able to benefit from a rise in the price of oil as the Strait of Hormuz was partially closed by the Iranians. So, will Washington heed Kyiv's call for greater help? Let's speak now to the Ukrainian MP, Alexei Goncharenko, who's with the European Solidarity Party. Welcome to the programme. Do you sense that this is a chance for renewed impetus on the diplomatic front in terms of Russia's invasion of Ukraine, or are global eyes still very much on the Middle East?
7: Good morning. I think that now we again have a chance, a window of opportunity, because the Middle East conflict seems to be at least frozen and I hope resolved, and that frees the hands of the West and first of all the United States to emphasize, to increase their efforts on Ukraine and on ending of this awful Russian war of aggression against Ukraine. So there is a new hope now.
0: It seems unlikely that Russia changes its position much. So what could change? Does it need to be something different from the US?
7: Definitely. Russia will not change its position at all if there will be no pressure on Russia. So I hope now there will be more sanctions against Russia, oil and gas, and that is said in this final communique of G7, which is good. Secondly, more weapons to Ukraine will help to increase the pressure on Russia from military side and from acting from both sides, from two ways. I think it's a real chance to make Russia agree that this war should be stopped on the current lines. Ukraine is ready for this already for more than a year, and only because Russia doesn't want to stop, the war still continues. But they don't have a real serious gains. In reality, this war already for quite a long time is in stalemate, and people just are dying for nothing.
0: We heard President Zelensky asking for additional Patriot air defense missile systems. You two seem to be talking about more offensive weapons to take the war to Russia. How likely a prospect is this, given American priorities elsewhere?
7: We need both. And again, it's said in communique of G7 nations that they will look forward and will try to increase these deliveries to Ukraine. Fortunately, Ukraine also has its own capacity and capability to build and produce long-range drones and missiles already to attack Russia. So we are not so dependent like it was before. But still we need more support, and we want to end this war as soon as possible.
0: Have you had any indication then from the Americans directly that all this is likely to happen?
7: We saw yesterday meetings of President Trump with President Zelensky. I hope these were substantial meetings. So I hope that now President Trump will try to fulfill his promise, which he gave to end this war. He famously said that he will do it in 24 hours. Let it be not 24 hours, let it be a year and a half, but let it happen. And I hope he will increase his efforts now to do this.
0: We touched on the world turning its eyes away from Ukraine in recent weeks and months. What's the one thing that people might have missed that you would want people to know about the war, about the impact it's having on your country?
7: The most important, we need to end this war as soon as possible. And the last winter was devastating, and Russia made everything possible to make millions of Ukrainian civilians to suffer without electricity, without heating during a harsh winter. So we need to do everything we can to not allow this war to continue to next winter.
0: Oleksiy Goncharenko, MP in Ukraine, thank you very much indeed.
1: Staying on matters to do with Russia, there has been another moment of confrontation in the English Channel, just days after British troops boarded and took control of a tanker they accused of being part of Moscow's shadow fleet, involved in transporting oil in violation of sanctions. Now, a Russian warship fired warning shots in the air as a small British yacht came within 500 yards of the frigate, the Admiral Grigorovich. The Russians say that the yacht did not respond to attempts to make contact. It was crewed by Jane and Alan Calvi, who spoke earlier to the BBC's Victoria Derbyshire once they had docked in Cherbourg, France.
8: We were sailing from Lymington to Cherbourg, left at 4 a.m. this morning, and as we were coming about halfway across the channel, we saw in the distance a vessel. It wasn't showing on our AIS, so we couldn't identify it. And as we got closer, we saw that it was a warship. And as we got closer still, we saw it had acrylic lettering along the side. We were about four or five hundred meters off. Mm. It was on our starboard side. It was motionless. It was not adrift. It was sailing. It was 11 o'clock this morning, British time. And as we approached, they gave out five blasts on their horn, which means, have you seen us? Mm-hmm. We immediately turned 2 degrees to port so that they could see we'd made a deliberate change of course, which meant we had seen them. And then a minute or so later, they gave another five blasts on their horn, immediately followed by 4 to 5 small arms fire that wasn't aimed at us. It was a warning fire that went up in the air, we believe.
1: And that was Jane and Alan Kelvey speaking to my colleague Victoria Derbyshire earlier about their dramatic and rather scary experience in the Channel with a Russian warship.
0: This is Newsday on the BBC World Service with Barbara in Nairobi and James in London. Now, we mentioned it a little earlier, President Trump insists the Iran deal will open the Strait of Hormuz toll-free. Strait of Hormuz, pretty vital for global shipping and therefore the global economy. So let's speak to our business correspondent, Ashana Shukla, in Mumbai. Ashana, there's been a lot of back and forth on this. What do we know then about President Trump's latest comments and what they reveal?
9: Well, there definitely has been a lot of back and forth. One, on reopening of the strait itself, and secondly, on whether there would be a toll or not. While, you know, multiple comments from President Trump since he announced this peace deal say that the strait will be opened permanently without a toll, but there has been back and forth on that, with the Iranian foreign minister quickly pushing back and saying that while we may not levy transit tolls, we could levy mandatory fees, for commercial vessels to pass through the strait. We know that since, the war broke out, in the last few weeks, Iran had been, they had put up a de facto toll regime. They were asking ships to submit papers and also asking for roughly around $2 million to help some of the vessels to cross the strait with Iranian escorts. And they are now, it was their way of trying to establish their control over the strait. While the specifics of the peace deal have yet not been, put out publicly, so we don't know whether there is definitely a resolution on that. But what the U.S. side is saying, that at least for the 60-day interim peace deal period, there will be no toll. But it has not yet been confirmed by the Iranian side.
0: OK. And is the strait already open, as President Trump was claiming yesterday?
9: President Trump on 15 June, James, said that, ships have already loaded with oil and they're already moving, while the ship tracking data that our BBC Verify has also been tracking shows that very few ships have been passing, just about 5% of what they were before the war broke out. So not really, because most of the ship companies, the logistic companies, are really in a wait and watch situation. There is also this entire issue of the mines being laid, which will have to be removed before ships can, safely start transiting. And I think the entire logistics and the shipping industry is genuinely waiting, because we've seen over the past several weeks and through the period of this war, the peace deal has been spoken about, but then there is a lot of back and forth on that. So, companies would want to be 100% certain that there are no mines, it's safe to transit, and only then will they start transiting.
0: Archana Shukla, our business presenter in Mumbai, thank you.
1: Let's stay with that topic of the Strait of Hormuz, and oil prices have begun to fall after President Trump said that the strait could be flowing again for shipping as soon as Friday, with a post on social media announcing, "Ships of the world, start your engines, let the oil flow." But it certainly sounds as if it will not be as straightforward as the president suggests. First of all, there is that issue that Archana was mentioning of mines that have been set in the waterway and might take time to clear. So let's speak now to Anthony Penn, who is the chief commercial officer at XCL, a European defense technology company that specializes in underwater drones and robotics designed to detect and destroy naval mines. Welcome to the program, Mr. Penn. What do you know about the mines in the Strait of Hormuz? How dangerous is the situation?
10: Good morning. Well, what do we know? We don't actually know that much. We have, American intelligence has published some information to say that there are mines, but so far, until we've actually put some capabilities in the water there to actually detect them, it's still unknown. But this is classic, mine warfare principle, where mines create uncertainty, and that creates a very cost-efficient maritime weapon, which the Iranians are using rather well to control this area.
1: Hmm. So how would you actually clear them then? It sounds that detection would be the first step?
10: Yes, absolutely, because it's underwater and we can't actually see them. We need to basically do a survey where we can understand what's actually going on under the water. So the areas to clear would be mainly the TSS, which is the traffic separation scheme. So they're the shipping lanes that run through, one entering the Persian Gulf and the other one, the outbound one, leaving the Gulf. So these would be the primary areas to survey firstly. Before, it would be a conventional mine hunter vessel that would go into that zone to actually do it with the sonar that's on board the vessel, actually on the hull. So it's a hull-mounted sonar. We can do things a lot better nowadays using drones and robotic systems. So we're actually capable of doing that without entering the minefield or the the potential threat area. And for that, we'd be using, therefore, drones. And what we would call now is the standoff mine hunting method, to do it in a much safer way and a much faster way, because we can use multiple drones to do that survey at any one time.
1: And then would the next step be to send in minesweepers? I know that the UK and France have been saying that they would be leading attempts to clear the mines with minesweeping vessels.
10: Yeah, well, actually, that's a little bit misleading, the minesweeper vessels. Mm. Minesweepers was, I would say, the first generation of how we used to handle mines. It's still done today, but they're actually capabilities that will go into a zone and will actually set off all of the mines, and that's how they clear it. So they will go in and make basically noise to trip the mines and to make them explode, and that's how we would make that zone safe. Now what we do is we hunt generally, and hunting is more of a precise method, where as opposed to trying to just set everything off, we will actually look for them and neutralize them one by one.
1: Hmm. And I know you said you didn't know how bad the problem was, but do you have any kind of idea how long it might take? I think that the agreement gives the Iranians 30 days or something like that. But, President Trump is talking about vessels flowing through the strait already immediately.
10: Yes. Well, I mean, this is the question. And the estimations for the area, for the critical area that we would need to cover, would easily be 1 month, I think, but the complete task of clearing the area could be from 1 month or from several weeks to several months. So until we actually know what's going on and we've done those surveys to identify, then it's difficult to say. But that area, if we were to take it simply, with a mathematical approach and what the drones are capable of covering, I would typically say that the survey time would be of approximately 1 month.
1: Okay. Thank you very much for giving us that picture on what needs to be done in the coming weeks. Anthony Penn there, who's the Chief Commercial Officer at XCL, a European defense technology company specializing in underwater drones and robotics dealing with mines.
0: Now, in another blow to the peace deal with Iran announced by the US President Donald Trump, reports are coming through that Israel has again hit targets in Lebanon. Tehran has said Jerusalem's action against Israel's action against the Iran-backed Lebanese militant group Hezbollah could sabotage the diplomatic process. BBC's Hugo Bashega joins us from Beirut. So, hello to you. What do we know about these strikes?
11: Well, James, there have been reports of some Israeli airstrikes in the south of the country near the city of Nabatea, which has been a key target of the Israeli military. Yesterday, reports that 4 people were killed as a result of airstrikes in the south of the country as well. So we've seen that there has been a reduction in the pace of these Israeli attacks and also attacks that have been carried out by Hezbollah, but the war here hasn't really stopped. So obviously what is happening in the south is challenging the understandings that have been reached by the Americans and the Iranians as part of this truce. The situation in Lebanon is mentioned briefly in the text that has been leaked. We haven't seen the official document yet, but what we have seen, the document does include a ceasefire here in Lebanon, and this hasn't happened yet, it seems.
0: Yeah, and President Trump has been quite unusually critical, publicly at least, of Israel.
11: Exactly, and I think it's very interesting because there has been, this effort by the Iranians to condition any kind of deal with the Americans to with the end of the war here in Lebanon, something that had been opposed by Israel. And I think if you look at the reaction in Israel, there has been an angry reaction against the deal and against the idea that there should be a ceasefire in Lebanon. Lebanon. Israeli officials have been saying that the war here should continue against Hezbollah, that the conflict in Lebanon is separate to the war happening in Iran. They say that they want to create what they call a security zone along the border to protect communities in northern Israel from Hezbollah's rockets and drones. So I think it's fair to assume that there is a level of American pressure on the Israelis, if not to stop the war completely here in Lebanon, to significantly reduce the pace of the attacks, precisely to prevent the collapse of this truce with the Iranians.
0: Yeah, where's the fault line here? How far is Israel able to go in the face of US disapproval?
11: Well, I think this is, you know, one of the key questions here. The Prime Minister, Benjamin Netanyahu, is under a lot of pressure at home. In Israel, there is public support for the war here to continue, especially from those residents in the north of the country who say that Hezbollah hasn't really been stopped, that the group continues to have the ability to fire rockets and drones to disrupt the lives of thousands of people living in those communities along the border. And from a Lebanese perspective, I mean, there's so many unanswered questions as a result of this agreement. I mean, a million people have been displaced because of the conflict. Even with a ceasefire, many of these people are unable to return to their homes because a huge chunk of Lebanese territory remains under Israeli occupation. And the Israeli Defense Minister has been saying that these troops are going to remain in Lebanon indefinitely. And in those areas under occupation, dozens of villages have been completely destroyed. We still don't know when reconstruction is going to start, who is going to pay for it. So there is a long road ahead when it comes to trying to come up with a deal to end the war here in Lebanon, and obviously to address all those problems, including the future of Hezbollah's weapons, because the group has so far refused to disarm.
0: We've heard quite a lot from the Lebanese government, essentially pushing that ceasefire and occasionally complaining about what they see as Israeli violations of it. What about Hezbollah? What is the group saying at the moment?
11: Yeah, it's interesting because there has been this attempt by the Lebanese authorities to engage with Israel in these historic face-to-face negotiations, and these talks have been opposed by Hezbollah. There is a lot of pressure on the Shia community here, which is the bulk of Hezbollah's support base. Again, a million people have been displaced. The vast majority of them come from those Shia communities, particularly in the south of the country. There are lots of questions about reconstruction, so the group is under pressure. But I think a lot of people in Lebanon are very concerned that this could not mean the end, the complete end of the war. They say that Israel continued to attack Lebanon despite a deal that was reached in 2024. So many believe that this could be the reality of the country once the world's attention moves away from this region.
0: Hugo Bashega, joining us from Beirut, Lebanon. Thank you very much indeed.
1: Let's get the latest on sport now from Sara Manai.
12: Thank you, Barbara. Lionel Messi scored his first ever hat-trick at a World Cup as his side beat Algeria 3-0. Messi, who is playing in a record sixth World Cup, took his total to 16 goals, a joint all-time record he now shares with Germany's Miroslav Klose. Meanwhile, France also kicked off their campaign with a win in New Jersey last night. Les Bleus have beaten Senegal 3-1. And with two goals, Kylian Mbappé became France's all-time top scorer. The Real Madrid forward is now on 58 goals for his country, beating Olivier Giroud's record of 57. We'll get more on this here on Newsday in the next hour. And the game ended just a few minutes ago now. Jordan, who is one of four nations making their debut at the World Cup, started their tournament with a 3-1 defeat against Austria in San Francisco, with former Inter Milan's Marco Arnautovic scoring a late one in extra time. But despite the defeat, today's hero for Jordan is called Ali Olwan. He's 26, plays in Qatar, and he became the first Jordan player to ever score at a World Cup.
0: Sara Manai, thank you very much indeed. You're listening to Newsday on the BBC World Service with Barbara in Nairobi and James in London.

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0: 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We're Barbara Blett-Usher in Nairobi, and I'm James Cotnell in London.
1: Have Ukraine's European allies been able to convince US President Donald Trump to increase support to Kyiv?
0: We'll also get all the latest on the pitch at the World Cup, and off it we'll meet a Congolese fashion designer bringing his country's history to the world's eyes. That's after this news.
2: BBC News with Moira Alderson. The FBI has arrested five men in connection with a plot targeting Sunday's mixed martial arts event at the White House to celebrate Donald Trump's birthday. Prosecutors say part of the plan involved striking nearby buildings with explosive drones and firing on targets, including members of Congress. There have been more Israeli airstrikes in southern Lebanon on Wednesday morning, despite warnings from Iran that Israel would face what it called a hard response if it didn't stop the attacks. Lebanese media reported that overnight there had been drone attacks and shelling in several towns. A retired British couple whose yacht had warning shots fired in its direction by a Russian warship in the Channel have disputed Moscow's claim that they made a dangerous approach. The couple said they were not on a collision course with the frigate. The Supreme Court in Brazil has sentenced Eduardo Bolsonaro, the US-based son of the former president Jair Bolsonaro, to 4 years in prison for trying to interfere in his father's trial. Mr. Bolsonaro Sr. was jailed for plotting a coup after he lost the 2022 election. World leaders at the G7 summit in France are expected later to discuss the security risks posed by AI and social media. The three-day summit has focused so far on President Trump's deal to end the war with Iran and efforts to pressure Russia into brokering peace with Ukraine. The United States has announced more than $1 billion in humanitarian assistance to the United Nations. The US State Department said the money would provide aid in more than 40 countries. And at the Football World Cup, Lionel Messi scored all three goals in Argentina's comprehensive defeat of Algeria. Playing in his sixth World Cup, Messi took his total to 16 goals, a joint all-time record. In the final game of the day, Austria beat debutants Jordan 2-1. BBC News.
1: Many thanks for that news update. 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
0: Coming up, we're getting an update from the G7 summit in France. Ukraine on the agenda there. We have a report on the latest tensions around the Al-Aqsa Mosque in Jerusalem. And we're going to speak with a fashion designer who's made an impression at the World Cup.
1: As always, we welcome your messages via text or WhatsApp. Our number is +44 77 86 20 50 85. We start this half hour in eastern France. As we have been hearing this morning, it's the final day of the G7 meeting, and the leaders there from European nations are keen to get some sort of progress on Ukraine. Specifically, they'd like to get more input from the U.S. President Donald Trump. So is Washington on the same page? We're joined now by the BBC's Paris correspondent, James Waterhouse, who is at the summit. James, hello. How has it been? Has the ceasefire deal with Iran given President Trump more bandwidth to pay attention to Ukraine?
3: Morning, Barbara. Well, I think that is certainly the hope from the other members of the G7. They've certainly put an attempt of unity on print. We've just had a joint statement from all of the leaders where they sort of announced their unity behind Ukraine and the need, as they see it, to accelerate ammunition supplies, air defences and missiles to Kyiv, who desperately need it in the face of ongoing Russian missile and drone attacks. That is notable, if there is indeed agreement, and if indeed those supplies will be delivered. But those are words on the statement we have never heard uttered by the US president. We know since he returned to office that European allies have had to purchase weapons and ammunition at full price, in his words, through a scheme where they are then provided to Ukraine. And even then, there have been criticisms from the European side that those weapons haven't arrived at a fast enough rate. We have seen, as you suggest, a special meeting on Ukraine. President Zelensky had an informal one-to-one with the US president. He's hoping for a more of an official setting today, but there is nothing in Donald Trump's itinerary suggesting that those two will meet. And yes, you know, the hope was is that Donald Trump might be able to turn his head and focus on the war in Europe. Now that this agreement has been announced on ending the war he started with Israel on Iran, but instead Iran is equally dwarfing other issues here because of the detail or perceived lack of it in terms of just how that war will end as well. So there are things in the air. There are crumbs of optimism for Kyiv in that this statement has been issued, in that Donald Trump said some sanctions would resume against Russia. But I think that's as far as it goes.
1: Mm. I'll ask you about Iran in a minute, but I'm going to ask you first. It seems that there's a message from the European officials there that Russia is on the defensive now. They've been pushing this assessment that Ukraine is getting ahead and Russia is struggling. Is that your impression? And has that changed any kind of a sense of the ability to move in terms of allies providing support?
3: I think there has been a shift. I think, you know, early on in the full-scale invasion, when Ukraine was in a position to liberate territory, that was President Zelensky's best bargaining chip. He was able to go to Western allies, previously sceptical allies, and say, look, we are capable of punching above our weight and protecting our territory. Invest in us. That the same couldn't be said for the subsequent years when Russia made its size count with its, you know, the attritional warfare this conflict has evolved into. But there's clearly, I mean, been some serious investment in Ukraine's drone warfare. You know, we're seeing the Ukrainians strike deeper into Russian territory, targeting Russian supply lines, not least in occupied Ukraine. And they have broadly contained the Russians. The Russians haven't been making the significant gains they have been in recent years, and the costs remain high. And clearly that is being impressed upon the White House on the shores of Lake Geneva here. Clearly they are trying to say to the US president, you know, if you want to say, you know, claim the ending of another war, then let's strike now. Let's keep the pressure on Russia. And I think President Zelensky is saying, look, I'm saying to Vladimir Putin, let's meet. And he is saying, there's no point.
1: What about the Iran deal? The Europeans were wondering about the details of the deal, since it seems to be only a page or a page and a half, which hasn't been published yet. And can you just tell us what their concerns were in terms of finding out what the US and Iran are actually up to?
3: Well, the Europeans here were really worried that Donald Trump would send an inexperienced negotiating team, as has happened before, and a superficial deal would be signed. And what they don't want, what they say they don't want, is for Iran to feel emboldened and to rearm in the future, with either with a ballistic missile program or its enrichment of uranium. We then have had unconfirmed reports, and even the US Vice President J.D. Vance suggest that, you know, a number of measures to incentivize the Iranians to stop manufacturing a nuclear weapon. Donald Trump said that's what it's about for him. And some of the details are notable. You know, a proposed $300 billion recovery fund that wouldn't come from the US taxpayer, that the Iranians could have access to help it rebuild after the war, a complete relaxation of sanctions on Iranian oil exports and associated petrochemicals. You know, it reads, if you go on the initial, I must say, unconfirmed reports, as some sizable concessions by the American side. And critics of the way the US has prosecuted this war will say it reflects a lack of return from the airstrikes we saw launched earlier this year.
1: And just briefly, James, in terms of practical consequences, what President Trump has been saying is that the waiver for Russian oil could be stopped once the oil starts flowing through the Strait of Hormuz. That does tie the two conflicts, Iran and Ukraine, together, doesn't it?
3: It does. I mean, Ukraine was less than happy with a relaxation of some of these sanctions on. Grounds for optimism for President Zelensky.
1: Thank you very much. That's James Waterhouse reporting from France at the last day of the G7 summit.
0: Well, we've been talking a lot in recent weeks about the prospects for peace in, well, various parts of the Middle East. And the US and Iran seem close to be signing that memorandum of understanding that could lead to a broader peace deal. There are other sources of tension too. The Al-Aqsa Mosque in Jerusalem is one of the most sacred religious sites in the Middle East. But there are increasing concerns that the Muslim compound is coming under threat from Israeli religious nationalists who want to forcibly change the way it is governed. They want to allow Jewish ceremonies at the site, which is reserved exclusively for Muslim prayer under an agreement called the status quo. Azura Davis reports from Jerusalem, if that arrangement was forcibly changed, it could lead to an explosion of religious tension across the region.
4: This is one of the most remarkable, most beautiful sites anywhere in the world, Jerusalem's Dome of the Rock. It's from where Muslims say the Prophet Muhammad ascended to heaven on the back of his winged steed. He's got an ornate, huge, golden roof which can be seen for miles around, and an eight-sided building covered with blue, yellow and green tiles. This site is the most important in Judaism too, and below the dome and the Al-Aqsa Mosque compound, Jews pray at the Western Wall, mourning the destruction of their temple here 2,000 years ago. Under the status quo agreement that governs the site, custody of the Aqsa Mosque above is the responsibility of an Islamic body, the Waqf, and prayer at Al-Aqsa is for Muslims only. It's a sensitive arrangement coming under increasing strain. It's always said that any attempt to change the status quo, the governance of the holy sites, would lead to almost unprecedented tension between religions, even nations. Indeed, when the right-wing Israeli politician Ariel Sharon broke convention and came up here to the beautiful Aqsa compound, the Temple Mount as Jews see it, in the year 2000, it was the spark that led to the second Palestinian Intifada, or uprising. But such visits are now almost routine. Indeed, Sharon's successors, right-wing politicians like Moshe Feiglin, are unashamedly open about what they want to happen here on this spot.
5: The whole land of Israel was promised to the children of God, which means the sons of Abraham, Isaac and Jacob, what we call today the Jews, okay? And it belongs only to them, of course, and definitely Jerusalem and definitely Temple Mount, the place where we're going to build the temple for the entire humanity to come and pray together. This is the dream. And that's the only path for peace and for happiness for the entire nations.
4: Indeed, when he spoke to us, Moshe Feiglin had just come down from the compound, singing and praying with other Jews, something he says he does at least once a month, but he doesn't see it as provocative. The Temple Institute here in Jerusalem, they've already started commissioning and building artifacts to place inside the temple, a huge golden menorah which they say will take pride of place in the new temple when it is built. For now, it occupies a plinth overlooking the Western Wall here in Jerusalem. The Temple Mount is ours, it's in our hands, chants Israel's far-right security minister Itamar Ben-Gavir. He's a regular visitor to the mosque compound, singing songs and praying in complete contravention of the status quo, and says it's just the start of increasingly greater Jewish and Israeli control of the site. That's impossible, say its Muslim custodians,

0: of changing the Jordan, the Hashemites, as custodians of the of both the Muslim and Christian holy places, it will not happen, inshallah.
1: And it wouldn't happen, why? Because it's too dangerous, what it would lead to?
0: Everybody, even if we talk about Azarelis, you know, simply so much is at stake. They will not allow it to happen. Peace without leaving Al-Aqsa Mosque alone, simply opening a Pandora box, it is jeopardizing the peace in the region. It is pitching everyone against everyone.
2: Thousands of Muslim men, women and children come every day, especially on Fridays, through the old city gates of Jerusalem up to the Al-Aqsa compound to pray, always watched over by well-armed Israeli police. And while talk of an American-Israeli initiative to seize control from the Waqf and tear up the status quo has brought international rejection, for many, the consequences of that would be unimaginable.
3: Wera Davis with that report in Jerusalem. This is Newsday on the BBC World Service with Barbara in Nairobi and James in London. Here are some of our main headlines. The FBI say they foiled a plot to attack the mixed martial arts event that was held at the White House on Sunday to celebrate President Trump's 80th birthday. As we've been hearing on the programme, there have been more Israeli airstrikes in southern Lebanon, despite warnings from Iran that Israel would face what it called a hard response if it did not stop the attacks. And Argentina's Lionel Messi has equaled the record for most goals at the World Cup. We'll hear about that and other sports stories with Sarah Manai.
4: Yes, James, Lionel Messi continues to write his legend in Kansas City. The defending champions Argentina have started their World Cup with a 3-0 win against Algeria, thanks to a hat-trick from the one and only Lionel Messi, who then equaled the all-time World Cup top goalscorer record level with Germany's Miroslav Klose. He scored his first ever hat-trick in a World Cup, joining Cristiano Ronaldo as the only players to have ever achieved that. Messi outshining Kylian Mbappe, because earlier France also started their World Cup campaign with a win. In New Jersey, Les Bleus have beaten Senegal 3-1 and Mbappe became France's all-time top scorer. Mbappe and Bradley Barcola have given the lead for France before Ibrahim Mbaye then reduced the mark for Senegal at the end of the game, a late goal in extra time to which Kylian Mbappe replied almost immediately by a stunning goal from 35 yards. The Real Madrid forward is now on 58 goals for his country, overtaking Olivier Giroud, who was watching the game for the BBC.
5: It's a much, much better second half. And congrats, Kylian. You made it on the first game, and I'm really happy for him. He had a good second half, better connection with Olise.
4: But despite the score, France struggled against Senegal, especially in the first half. After the game, Les Bleus centre-back William Saliba was asked about the team's slow start, and as one of the favourites, he was also asked about their prospects of winning the tournament.
6: The first half was not good. We didn't play well. So in the dressing room, we talked each other to say what we have to do better the second half, and we came back with a good intention. We score goals, and that's why we won the game. We are not favourite. We have a lot of teams who can win this tournament. So, of course, we have a good team, I can't lie. But yeah, we have to if we want to win, we have to beat everyone. But we are not only the favourite. We have a lot of teams who can win this tournament.
4: James is Copnell's favourite French player, William Saliba. Meanwhile, Norway beat Iraq 4-1, with Iraq appearing in their first World Cup since 1986, 40 years after. Speaking after the game, Iraq's manager Graham Arnold said he was proud of his players despite the scoreline.
7: It's 40 years since Iraq have been to a World Cup, and first goal they've scored at a World Cup. So I was very, very proud of the first 65, 70 minutes. And I thought that they did very, very well. We put good pressure on Norway, and obviously they got a very, very, very good team. But, you know, I'm very proud of the players, of what their effort they put in. But, you know, a couple of mistakes against players this type of this level will always punish you. So we need to learn lessons from our mistakes. You know, we're in a group phase. There's 9 points available. And, of course, it's a tough group, but you know, we've got to take all the positives out of today, and we've got to back ourselves up, you know, get ourselves ready for the next game. And I do believe with the way the World Cup is, with 48 teams, that there's still the opportunity to third spot and 3 points.

0: should be enough to get you through.
1: Staying in the region, Jordan, who is one of four nations making their debut at the World Cup, started their tournament with a 3-1 defeat against Austria in San Francisco. But despite the defeat, tonight Jordan's hero is called Ali Olwan. He is 26, he plays in Qatar, and he became the first Jordan player to ever score at a World Cup. Now tonight, the DRC start their World Cup campaign with a game against Cristiano Ronaldo's Portugal in Group K, and in Group L, England will take on Croatia in Dallas, Texas. Here's England manager Thomas Tuchel ahead of their opener.
2: I am personally very excited. Once you arrive, the 16 days flew by. So now we're here, we're at the starting line. You instantly feel the tension and the excitement, and yeah, that's how it should be. So I feel that we're ready to go.
1: And Thomas Partey will miss Ghana's World Cup opener against Panama overnight after wrongly telling officials in Canada he had never been arrested or charged with a crime. While the former Arsenal player was denied entry to Canada before their match in Toronto because of ongoing criminal proceedings in the UK, the Ghanaian government sought permission for him to enter the country briefly to at least take part in the game, but their appeal has been rejected by a federal court in Ottawa. That's all the sport from us this morning, and tomorrow Isaac Fannin will bring you the latest from Vancouver, where Canada play their second game of the tournament. That will be against Qatar tomorrow night.
3: Sarah and I, thank you very much indeed. And Sarah mentioned the Democratic Republic of Congo's return to the World Cup after more than 50 years since they were last at the competition. And that's something that's attracted attention both on and off the pitch. Before playing a match, the team made headlines, went viral online after arriving in Houston wearing striking black suits featuring leopard print details. That's a tribute to the national team's nickname, Les Léopards, the Leopards, and to Congolese culture and history. The man behind those designs is Alvin Junior Mack, founder and creative designer of the Paris-based fashion house J. Mack X Paris. A short while ago, I spoke to him on the line to Houston.
4: It's unbelievable. It's my first time to dress the big team like the DRC Congo team to the big stage like World Cup. So it was like a big surprise for me, direction of people and all the things become viral. So yeah, it's very honor for me.
3: Take us through the thought process in the design itself.
4: The process of design, I beginning to think about what I want to bring to the table, what I want to bring to the world. First of all, I want to bring some part of my culture, some heritage. First of all, I want to push forward the leopard, the identity of leopard. In our country, the leopard is symbol of hardness, it's symbol of power, brave, and I want to share with people this mindset of leopard. When I designed the suite, I want to push forward and to put this leopard print, and I want to have some silhouette who can relate like something like chic, elegant, but with some values.
3: Yeah. I thought immediately of the former president, Mobutu Sese Seko, with his leopard skin print hat. I mean, it's sort of been emblematic of, like you say, power in yes. Zaire and then Democratic Republic of Congo for decades now, I guess.
4: Yes, exactly. The former president, Mobutu, was one of the person who put forward this print. So, because it's very deeply in our culture, if you're going to the village and every part of Congo, you can find this leopard energy. You can see what leopard means for Congolese people.
3: Was it important to you to show the world then something distinctively Congolese?
4: I think it's. This last time we spoke about like Congo, but with different energy. When we speak about Congo, we speak about like Ebola, we speak about war, we speak about different stories. And I want to keep just to bring just something with good energy. I want to bring some different vision of Congo. We speak about our hope. I bring another. I put the highlights. What's people in Congo can do. For example, about the craftsmanship on Congo, I want to bring some like of movement of SAP, because many people don't know what is it. It's a movement of person. I'm sorry?
3: I was just going to say, just remind us about the sapper and SAP culture, what exactly that
4: is. The SAP culture, it's the movement of people, different person in Congo who they become of poor system, and they fight for to have some like great thing, big thing, extravagant thing. So I think
3: in terms of the clothes they wear, maybe jewelry,
4: hats. The term of clothing, the term of like life too, because I think it's important the mindset they have, because we spoke about like the clothing, but the most important thing is the mindset. When you have someone who have nothing but is fighting in life to have a good thing or a great thing, I think the mindset, this mindset, that it's interest me to bring this to the national team, because it's been a long time we've been in on the World Cup, and to come there this year, it's we have to have some mindset we can do and achieve everything we think about.
3: And have you heard back from the team how they felt when they walked through that airport in Houston, when those photos started going viral around the world, when maybe when even they just put on those clothes for the first time? What have they told you?
4: Oh, they are happy. They are happy. They feel like good. They feel like... No, it was a very good moment we shared together. They were happy. They called their family member. They showed them how they dress. No, it's a very good moment we spent together. So I hope with this energy, they're going to keep it for the next game.
3: And that fashion that we're talking about, that culture that you want to bring to the world, that's something that we've seen a lot of teams try and do. I mean, I particularly liked, I used to live in Cote d'Ivoire, Ivory Coast, and their orange jackets I thought were pretty cool. Is there a design, other designs that other national teams have showcased that you've appreciated as well?
4: I just saw the design of Ivory Coast, but I saw the design of Brazil too. But it's different. It's different from what I'm making, because me, my work is to bring something like contemporary, but to bring the modern vision. You know, that's why you see I think maybe the reason why my creation works or become more viral is because I want to bring something like, I want to keep something like contemporary and more with modern vision. So it's different from the other people did, and I think that's the thing make me maybe different from them.
3: Alvin Junior Mack there, speaking to us from Houston. He is the designer behind those very sharp suits worn by the Democratic Republic of Congo's national football team at the World Cup.
1: So you have the Congolese team in high fashion, but you've also got these football legends showing their stuff, like Lionel Messi's scoring at his game. It's his sixth World Cup, right? Is it his last? And what about Cristiano Ronaldo? Also, I think his sixth World Cup may be his last.
0: It's probably a farewell for both of them, to be honest, Barbara. Messi's already 38 years old. Yeah, as you said, he's broken the record of a sixth appearance at a World Cup, which is obviously incredible. He probably played his last game in Argentina. That was back in March. We could see him at the end of the game crying as he was playing his last minutes on the pitch. So we can imagine, Barbara, that it is indeed. And for a lot of players, not only, you know, Cristiano Ronaldo and Messi, but it's a bit of a World Cup of goodbyes, to be honest with you. A lot of players will be retiring of international duties at the end of this World Cup. So let's enjoy that, of course. It's the end of a generation. We're saying goodbye to a lot of players that we've seen over the years and maybe grown up with.
3: Yeah, also perhaps being introduced to new stars. That's it for this edition of Newsday from Sarah, Barbara, me and all the team. Thanks very much for listening, and bye-bye.

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1: This is the BBC World Service. I'm Johnny Diamond with World Questions Morocco, Young Women and Change. There's something of a tug of war going on in this North African nation between interpretations of Islam and the demands for women's rights. Over the decades, there have been reforms, but inheritance and divorce are still heavily weighted towards men. And whilst child marriage and multiple wives are increasingly rare, they remain permitted by the state. Further reform has had the blessing of the king, but an angry backlash has stalled change. The rights of the individual are pitted against traditional demands of family and Islamic law. Now, a new generation of women want their voices heard in the debate over family, education, employment and government. Join me, a panel of women and a lively audience from the heart of the city of Marrakesh, straight after the BBC News.
2: BBC News with Moira Alderson. The FBI say they foiled a plot to attack the mixed martial arts event that was held at the White House on Sunday to celebrate President Trump's 80th birthday. Five men have been charged. Our North America correspondent David Willis reports.
3: Officials say more than two dozen people were part of a plot that would initially have involved hitting the north side of the White House with drones laden with explosives. Officials became aware of the plot after the mother of one of the suspects alerted the police to gun purchases on the part of her teenage son. Court documents allege those charged subscribed to anti-government conspiracy theories and were motivated in part by dissatisfaction over the handling of files related to the late sex offender Jeffrey Epstein.
2: There have been more Israeli airstrikes in southern Lebanon on Wednesday morning, despite warnings from Iran that Israel would face what it called a hard response if it didn't stop the attacks. On Tuesday, the Iranian military said Israel had violated the ceasefire 84 times in the past 2 days. From Beirut, here's Hugo Bishega.
4: So there have been more reports of Israeli airstrikes this morning in the south of the country. Yesterday, there were reports of four people who were killed as a result of Israeli airstrikes. Then there was a response by Hezbollah. So obviously what is happening here is challenging the understandings reached by the Americans and the Iranians. There was strong reaction in Israel against these truce and the idea that Lebanon should be included in any kind of deal with Iran, because Israeli officials have been saying that the war against Hezbollah was separate to the war happening in Iran and that it should continue.
2: A retired British couple whose yacht had warning shots fired in its direction by a Russian warship in the Channel have disputed Moscow's claim that they made a dangerous approach. The couple, Jane and Alan Kelvey, said they were not on a collision course with the frigate. Here's our security correspondent, Frank Gardner.
5: There's two ways of looking at this. One is this was a deliberate retaliation by the Russians after what happened on Sunday, the seizing of that tanker, the Smirtos, and it's been described by a former naval commodore as Russia baring its teeth. The other explanation is that this was an event at sea. It was an attempt to prevent an accident, and it's been rather overblown.
2: The Supreme Court in Brazil has sentenced Eduardo Bolsonaro, the US-based son of the former president Jair Bolsonaro, to 4 years in prison for trying to interfere in his father's trial for attempting a coup. Mr. Bolsonaro Sr. was sentenced to 27 years in jail last year for plotting a coup after he lost office in the 2022 presidential election. Eduardo was then accused of trying to recruit the US to intervene in the trial on behalf of his father. BBC News. World leaders at the G7 summit in France are expected later to discuss the security risks posed by AI and social media. The heads of leading AI companies will take part in Wednesday's talks. European G7 members have been asking for more AI-related security, something that has irked the United States, where most of the companies are based. A 68-year-old man from Rwanda will stand trial in a Dutch court later, suspected of inciting and participating in the massacre of 3,000 ethnic Tutsis during the 1994 Rwanda genocide. Prosecutors say the man, who has not been named publicly, carried out what they call a rampage of looting and destruction against Tutsis in the southern Rwanda district of Mbazi. Investigators in Japan have raided the offices of six major ice cream producers over allegations they formed a cartel to increase prices. Managers and employees at the companies are believed to have exchanged emails and held meetings to coordinate the timing and scale of price increases over several years. Here's Archana Shukla.
6: And these are some of the big names: Meiji's ice creams, Moringa's milk six-pack choco ice bites, which Japanese really love. And reports say that there have been price rises by at least 4 to 5 times in just the last 3 years that really will anger Japanese. It's sweltering heat now. Already inflation is high. Everyday goods that are being used by consumers are seeing price hikes. Amidst that, you have news of companies actually cheating consumers.
2: The footballer Lionel Messi has scored his first World Cup hat-trick as his side Argentina beat Algeria 3-0. Earlier, Norway's star striker Erling Haaland scored 2 goals in the 4-1 victory over Iraq. And one of the favourites, France, kicked off their campaign with a 3-1 win against Senegal. The day's final match saw Austria beat debutants Jordan 3-1. BBC News.
1: Thank you. Thank you and welcome to Morocco. I'm Johnny Diamond and this is World Questions, Young Women and Change, coming to you from Les Étoiles de Jemaa El Fna at the heart of the ancient Medina of the city of Marrakech. Morocco is a North African country of just under 40 million and describes itself as a sovereign Muslim state. Laws here are based on interpretations of Islam's holiest book, the Quran. That's left half the population at what some people see as a disadvantage, with far fewer rights than men when it comes to the family and a much diminished role in broader society. A third of women here cannot read or write. Only a fifth are in employment, and a national survey found that two-thirds of women had been the victim of domestic violence. Change has come for Morocco's women over the decades. Family law, known here as Mudawana, has been reformed, but that process has ground to a halt after objections from some religious conservatives. There have been campaigns aplenty, but the pushback has been strong, and the traditional ways have many and powerful supporters. We have a new generation of women here in Marrakech, both on our panel and in our audience, to discuss the future. Let me first introduce our panel. Frizzy is a trailblazing rapper, singer and songwriter, 25 years old, and her song, The Time Has Come, was the anthem for an equal rights campaign led by feminist groups in Morocco. Kauta Raïs is also 25 and a student at the National School of Architecture in Tetouan in the far north of the country. She sits on the National Council of Student Renewal, which is an Islam-orientated student movement. Yusra Salih is a 26-year-old data engineer who works in Casablanca. She's a feminist digital content creator and a women's rights activist. And Dr. Meryem Redouane is a geologist and professor at Sidi Mohammed Ben Abdallah University. She is 30 with 2 children and is head of the women's section of the International Islamic Federation of Student Organizations. She's come down to Marrakech from the city of Fez. Your panel. Let's go straight to our first question, and it comes from Meryem Amina.
7: So my question is, do you think tradition in Morocco helps or hinders the progress of young women today? And how can we find a balance between preserving cultural identity and embracing development?
1: Thank you very much, Meryem. Thank you. Kauta Raïs, your first thoughts. Okay.
8: So hello, everyone. As I see in Morocco, we always talk about tradition as something that we all know is something basic and we can't go far away from. So when we talk about young women, we also talk about a generation that going to lead this country later. I see that tradition must be something that reinforces women's in Morocco. based on the relation between between religion and the tradition in Morocco. We are at the end an Islamic country. We have some general rules, but that doesn't stop women's to do what they want. At the end, everyone is have his freedom, but your freedom ends when my freedom starts. If everyone do whatever he wants, if every woman be wild, it's not gonna be something that give harmony to our society.
1: Thank you very much indeed. Frizzy, can I ask you, the question was about tradition in Morocco. Does it help or hinder the progress of young women today?
9: I would say tradition has always been a big part of our country culture. And I can tell that women has been hindered in the early ages. But nowadays, we can actually define tradition more like a signature. It's like a blueprint. It's like a color for the country, rather than something that should limit the progression and the modernity of women's situation and the state in Morocco. So I think we're getting more aware that we shouldn't be letting such thing that has been put by our ancestors and people that are probably no longer in life hinder what's going on in 2026.
1: Thank you very much indeed. Yusra Salhi.
10: Well, first of all, thank you all for being here. And it makes me really happy that so many people are willing to spend time talking about these things. That's actually a really good question. You know, tradition in Morocco is very important. And I like what you said about it being more of a color, more of a tempo, rather than anything else. And I do think that we should preserve traditions because they do play a big role in identifying the culture of a country. But I do think that we should listen to women who come forward with their stories and tell us, I don't like this tradition, it harms me. And one example of that is Srouel. I don't know if you guys know about it or not, but here in Morocco, we have a tradition of when a couple is married, on the first night, we take out these pants that are stained in blood as a symbol of the virginity of a woman. And I do think that is deeply sexist, and I think that those kind of traditions should be left in the past. Now, hammams, I love hammams. I go to hammams all the time. And so, yeah, let's keep that one. That one is not sexist, and that one is actually pretty good. That's my opinion on it.
1: The hammam is the traditional bath here
10: in
1: Morocco.
10: Yeah,
1: Public baths, indeed. Meriem Redouane, do traditions help or hinder the progress, in particular, of young women today?
11: To speak truthfully, traditions have always been something controversial, because some people agree with, some people disagree with. But in every traditional society, we have many things to agree on and some things that need to be rediscussed over the time. So a part of our traditions actually empowers women and give more rights to the women long before the Western societies did for their women. So no, as a Moroccan, I can proudly say that traditions have been helpful to women, empowering women for decades. But we had some issues regarding these traditions, especially when they start misusing them. They can be men, they can be women themselves. Like, for example, a relationship between a mother-in-law and her daughter-in-law. The relationship between them has traditionally been a matter of discussion in Morocco. But how does real traditions, real Moroccan traditions, frame this or shape it in a very respectful way? However, women themselves choose to act differently and start making issues for their son, and then create some issues with the daughter-in-law, and hence the problems comes. And so the woman became the enemy of a woman. So it's not always a men's issue.
1: Thank you very much indeed. Can I ask our questioner, Meriem, what do you think about the situation in Morocco? Does tradition help or does it hold women back?
7: I ask this question because I have a lot of problems with the traditional in Morocco in my life. Just because I'm a girl in Morocco, and the people in Morocco think she's not free. She is not free, okay? So I agree, Yusra. I have the same idea as she. The tradition, there are a lot of things good in tradition, but there is a lot of things bad.
12: Right, okay. Thank you very much, and thank you for your time today. Can I get thoughts from the audience on this question? The question about tradition, the question about the balance between cultural identity and development. Madam, first of all, if you would.
13: Hello, everyone. There is something about tradition that I'm not agree with. I'm very proud of my country, my tradition, my heritage. But for example, there is something just for women, Hshuma. It's a word you cannot translate in other language. It's like when you go uncover it, like, for example, Yusra, if you walk outside and you know it.
12: Without a headscarf?
13: With her arms uncovered?
12: Yeah, like, I see.
13: Arms
12: forgive
13: off.
12: Me.
13: Thank yeah, it's Hshuma. It's not something you do. You are okay. Not a respectable woman. Even if you did studies, you work as a doctor, advocate, anything, it's called Hshuma. But okay. for men, it's not Hshuma. I don't understand why tradition in Morocco are just for women sometimes, but not for men.
12: Okay, thank you very much. Thank you so much for your time. Kauta, can I ask you about dress? It comes up quite a lot. The issue of why men can walk around in with their arms bare or wearing shorts, but women are disapproved of when they walk like that. To some women, that is seen as taking their freedom away.
8: Okay. So, in my opinion, I see that the word that she said, Hshuma, is something that we should not use only for women. It should be used for men also. Because at the end, we're not equal, in my opinion. We should have justice between men and women, but not being equal. About dress, there is limits for every gender. Men can wear whatever they want. Women can wear whatever they want, but there is limits. If you see a man with very shorts, you're gonna dislike it automatically. You're not gonna like it. Either you're progressist or not, you dislike it. So here you're gonna be Hshuma. You're not gonna let your children sit with a boy like that.
12: Okay, thank you very much indeed. Our next question comes from Aziza Dazizi.
14: Hi everyone. My name is Aziza and I work with a non-profit organization in rural areas in all around Morocco. And we witnessed that in rural areas there is a lot of child marriage cases. So because of the loopholes in the family code in the Article 19 and 20, when it gives like the approval for a judge to say yes to a marriage of a young girl just because one of her parents, they want her to get married. So I believe that the family code must change and we must, like all of us, said no to child marriage with no exception.
12: Okay, let's put that to our panel. Thank you very much, Aziza. Just a little bit of context there about child marriage. The law in Morocco has been progressively tightened. It is still permitted by the state when a judge gives permission, and 14% of girls married in Morocco are married before their 18th birthday. 1% are married before their 15th birthday, though there has been a sharp drop in applications for underage marriage. So it is increasingly rare, but it is something that is permitted by the state and does still happen. Singer Frizzy, the questioner says, I believe the family code must be changed to stop this entirely. Do you agree?
15: I expected the question to be addressed to me. It automatically reminds me of a campaign that I contributed in. It's called Brat Halokt. I suppose you know about it. Yeah, I had the pleasure to be the voice, the artistic voice of this campaign. So the story of this song is basically, I try to build the story of a young girl who grows up and find herself in different situations, frustrating situations. One of the situations is underage marriage. And I believe this was the most touching part of this song. I rarely answer saying yes or no, black and white answers. But for this specific question, it's a hard no. And I am very much against underage marriage. I do see this as legal rape. And I am happy that the rate has dropped. So, yeah.
12: Thank you very much indeed. Meryem Redouan, academic and activist. The question about the family code being changed to stop child marriage entirely. What do you make of that?
11: I always have issues with the limits, because I have to know who sets the limits, who has the right to set limits and define the borders. For example, why 18? Why we call underage someone who is 18? Because in the 1980s, the United Nations agreed on that. But why? Does it have to be the same for everyone? No, it doesn't have to be the same for everyone, because each one is different than the other. And everyone becomes adult, reaches the puberty at a certain age. We don't have the same age for that. So these specific emotions and thoughts regarding or around the marriage can happen to someone who is younger than 18. And in that case, why should I stop someone who is 99 days from getting married? It's almost there. No, you can't marry today, but you can marry tomorrow. No, that makes no sense. We should try to see that the person who is involved in that marriage is willingly entering that marriage, and he's financially capable of, emotionally capable of, psychologically capable of getting married, and then why not?
12: It's up to a judge to give approval.
11: Yes, exactly.
12: Whose interests is the judge considering when he, perhaps she, is making the decision about approving the marriage of, say, a 16 or 17-year-old girl?
11: Now, if we come back to our traditions, but the ones that comes from the religion, the traditions coming from the religion, what did they say? They say that a man can get married or can get married only if he's capable of financially and he's able to. And for the women, what we do say for her, that if someone who is capable financially and you agree with his principles and values and moral values, then you can marry him. So that's the main reasons, or that's the main arguments in that gives the Islamic traditions to this marriage and how we frame it. So the judge should take into consideration these factors to decide whether these two have to get married or not, or they are incapable of marrying.
12: Thank you very much indeed. Yusra Salhi, influencer. The question about amending the family code to outlaw child marriage.
10: Yeah, I mean, I think it's really interesting that the rates for child marriage are actually a lot higher in rural areas. And if we're just trying to be real, which is your, you know, memo, I guess, no child would want to get married. I don't believe that. I don't think a 17-year-old or a 17.999-year-old would want to get married. Also, it is only a question when it comes, do we ever hear about underage boys getting married to women? It's really only about underage girls, little girls, kids who are girls. And so I think it's always interesting to keep these things in mind when we think, or we try to think logically about these issues. I think that child marriage in 2026 shouldn't even be a topic of discussion. It should be in the past. A lot of girls coming from rural areas only get married because there is a promise of a better life in the city. I was raised in a city. I was privileged enough to be raised in a city. I was privileged enough to move to the capital of Morocco. And I have never seen any kid or you know, underage girl that wanted to get married. I do think that underage girls who are forced to get married to people under the promise of a better life are being raped of their childhood. That's what I think of it.
12: Thank you very much indeed. Kautar Riaz, the question is pretty blunt. Should child marriage be stopped entirely in Morocco?
8: Okay, so I may be a little bit extremist about that, because at the end, when we see you talk about rural areas, it's always economic problems that cause this marriage. In this situation, we can't really blame this marriage. They are looking for a good life, maybe, but it's okay. But as Mariam said earlier, if the man is wealthy, if he's capable financially, if the child woman can do what she should do. In the meantime, we say that a child of 15 has the freedom to wear whatever she wants. Why she can't have the freedom to decide what she wants?
12: Okay.
8: If she's grown up enough to decide what she wants to wear, where she wants to study, what she wants to study, why she can't decide about her personal life?
12: Thank you very much indeed. Can we hear from the audience? I think we're pretty clear about where you stand on this one, Aziza. You made it fairly clear in your question. Can I get someone who hasn't spoken yet? Madam, over here. Thank you very much.
16: Hello. My name is Salma Ramadan. And if it was up to me, actually, I would make it illegal for a woman to get married before she has financial freedom and before she has a career. Because in our Moroccan society, if you go and see women problems, they usually get married because, like Yusra said, because of the economical problems. And she can't get out of a bad marriage, even if she's being abused or whatever, because she's dependent on the men. And Kautar, she said, if a 15-year-old can decide what she wears, we should let her get married. And I don't think so, because kids usually don't think right. For example, sometimes they do drugs, they smoke, and we have to tell them, stop doing this, it's not right. So if she wants to get married, we should not let her, because she's young. She doesn't understand. Maybe she thinks she loves him or something, but instead, we should tell her, go study, go have a career, think about the future, be financially free before you actually get married.
12: Thank you very much indeed. Kautar, do you want to respond to what you heard?
8: Yeah, so about what you said, it's not really like that. At the end, we agree that kind of in Morocco, we started to normalize relation between boys and girls. So if we normalize that, we get at some consequences that maybe we dislike. For example, pregnancies out of marriage. Also, the psychological way. In the psychological, she may have a relation with someone. They broke up. She have bad feelings, depression. I'm gonna talk about myself. I'm gonna be graduated when I will have 29. I'm not gonna be financially free when I have 30. So should I get married until I get 30? No, I don't think so. I started the idea of getting married when I had 18.
12: Okay, thank you very much. It is a fact that a number of young women marry to get out of poverty in Morocco. Are there people in the audience who have thoughts on that? Yes, to our questioner again, Aziza.
14: Yeah, for me, like, it's related to poverty, but not like the girls who decide, like the parents. Right. They do decide to rid off of her, even though like the excuse of poverty. But we saw a lot of cases that the parents, they are rich, but still though they force their girls to get married.
12: Thank you very much indeed. We will leave that topic there for the moment. That's all we have time for in this half of the program, but we will be back with more World Questions after the news.
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0: You are listening to World Questions Morocco, Young Women and Change. This is a nation debating the roles and rights of women in the family, in society and in the workplace. A debate that's been joined by a new generation making their voices heard on the streets and on social media. So far, we've discussed tradition and child marriage. Next, we'll discuss education, inheritance and respect for women. All of that coming up after the news.
1: BBC News with Moira Alderson. The FBI says it's foiled a plot to attack Sunday's mixed martial arts event at the White House, celebrating Donald Trump's 80th birthday. Five men have been charged with planning to use drones and snipers to assassinate attendees. There have been more Israeli airstrikes in southern Lebanon. The drone attacks and shelling come despite warnings from Iran that Israel will face a hard response if it doesn't end them. World leaders at the G7 summit in France are expected to discuss the security risks posed by AI and social media later. European G7 members have been asking for more AI-related security, a position that has irked the US. Washington has announced more than $1 billion in humanitarian assistance to the United Nations. The State Department said the cash would provide aid in more than 40 countries. A retired British couple whose yacht had warning shots fired in its direction by a Russian warship in the Channel have disputed Moscow's claim that they made a dangerous approach. Britain's Defence Ministry said the shots were an attempt to prevent a possible collision and weren't aimed at the yacht. A 68-year-old man from Rwanda stands trial later in a Dutch court, accused of inciting the massacre of 3,000 ethnic Tutsis during the Rwanda genocide. Prosecutors say he carried out a rampage against Tutsis in Umbazi district. The footballer Lionel Messi has scored his first ever World Cup hat-trick. Messi, who's playing in a record sixth World Cup, took his total to 16 goals, a joint all-time record as his side Argentina beat Algeria 3-0. Investigators in Japan have raided the offices of six major ice cream producers over allegations they formed a cartel to increase prices. Managers and employees are believed to have coordinated price rises over several years. BBC News.
0: Welcome back. Welcome back to BBC World Questions in Marrakesh, where we're discussing the rights and future roles of women in Morocco. Let me reintroduce our young panel. Meriem Redouane is head of the women's section of the International Islamic Federation of Student Organizations. Yusra Salhi is a feminist digital content creator and a women's rights activist. Frizzy is a rapper, singer and songwriter whose work often highlights the struggles of women. And Kuta Rais is a student at the National School of Architecture and a member and sits on the National Council of Student Renewal, which is an Islam-orientated student movement. Let's go straight to our next question, and it comes from Evelyn.
2: More and more young women are moving to the cities to pursue higher education. The challenge afterwards is how to find a job with that degree. How can universities be brought closer to the realities of professional life, so that graduates are able to find employment after completing their studies?
0: Thank you, Evelyn. Thank you very much indeed. Well, we have an academic and a student on the panel, and I'm going to start with them first. Meriem Redouane, academic and activist. How can universities be brought closer to the realities of professional life so that graduates can find employment afterwards?
3: I have my own point of view on this in particular. I see that students coming from rural areas often have better discipline, better marks. They are hardworking students, and they have that thing pushing them to learn more and to get a good job, to have a career. So I actually see it as the opposite, because we have many difficulties and many issues with students coming from more easier areas, I mean, from the city, who are careless about what they are doing, especially at the faculty. So I really respect the conditioning that made them that sharp, because that's one thing about Morocco, by the way. Morocco makes you feel that everything is uneasy, so you have to work for it very hard. And when you have it, when you get it, And you are very proud of it because you had it.
0: Thank you very much indeed. Kavta Riaz, is this a concern of yours? I mean, you are studying at the moment. Is it a concern about the gap between university and graduate employment?
4: I think I'm not really concerned about that because I was a medical student before being an architecture student.
0: Gosh.
4: So I studied 2 years of medical studies, and after that I went after my dream. For me, it's about passion, about love, about what you want to do. So if you have that love, if you have that passion, indeed you need to have a good knowledge in your career. You will find your job. You will find what you search. At the end, there is that very known quote that said, who search finds. So if you search well, if you have the ability to show your talents, to show what you can really do, you're going to find a good job and you are going to be happy about it.
0: Thank you very much indeed. Yusra Salhi, influencer. Women struggle to achieve in the jobs market here in Morocco. I mean, the number of women in employment is far, far lower than the number of men. I mean, by sort of tens and tens of percentage points. What can be done to help young women as they come towards the city to get jobs?
5: I mean, I personally think it should start early. I think that there should be some changes to our educational system as a whole, and it should start in primary school. I think that if we integrate more art programs, more critical thinking programs, anything that encourages people to really take the time to think about what they're passionate about, what they want to do later on in their career, what they'd rather spend their time doing. And I do think that that's where it starts. And I think that if we do start there, then we're going to give people a more fair chance to achieve what they really want to do. And so, for example, for me, I didn't really have an idea what I really wanted to do until I graduated high school. I didn't really know that I wanted to be a data engineer until I started studying data. And lucky for me, I did like it. But that's not the case for a lot of people. And so I think that we should just kind of encourage women to really start early to think about what they want to do, but also to expose them to arts and things that make them want to think about these things.
0: Thank you. Frizzy, you are exec here in Morocco in the creative industries as a singer. Do women face particular barriers within performing arts here?
6: Yeah, I would also like to, speaking of this, I would like to endorse Yusra's statement on this topic. I am a living proof of somebody who pursued their studies until the end. I did graduate and got my master's degree in high performance computing and cloud. And luckily, I am maybe one of the kids who were given the privilege to choose what to do with the rest of their lives. And I literally dropped my diploma and never actually worked with it or applied for a single job. And yeah, this is how I got into my career and took it to a professional level. I'm not worried about the financial side of this. I know that the music industry in Morocco is still progressing and developing, but I am hanging in the hope and especially having faith in my decision, as I know I'm a spiritual person. I know that there is no closed door, and if you pour your heart into something, it must be fruitful and there must be a positive outcome out of it.
0: Thank you very much. Can I go back to you, Evelyn?
2: Well, my experience comes from working with the students, particularly from the rural side. So I feel there is a huge gap in between growing up in the mountains as in big cities. And I think then the basics is that what you said is the very big difference if you are raised in a city or and have the support or good schools from the beginning on, and you learned to make your own decision or thinking more forward, than when you come from rural side.
0: Thank you very much indeed, and thank you very much for your question. I'm going to move on to the next question, if I may. Thank you very much. And it comes from Baha Meriem.
7: Hello, everyone. Hello. Thank you for giving me this opportunity by picking my question.
0: Thank you.
7: So my question is about inheritance. Inheritance is one of the inequalities we suffer from in our country. So when women and men have the same duty, so why do women get half of men?
0: Thank you very much indeed. The question, when women and men have the same duty or duties, why do women get half of men? Again, inheritance laws have been progressively reformed in Morocco. Now women receive half the inheritance that male siblings get. Female orphans without brothers have to share with male relatives that may be really quite distant. As we said, a survey in 2024 showed widespread support in Morocco for this system. Around 75% of people said they supported the current system of inheritance. Yusra Salhi, the system of inheritance, why do women get half of what men get, and what do you think of it?
5: I can tell you why, but I agree with your question. You know, we as women have the same duties. Actually, one in six women in Morocco are heads of families today in 2026. And so when we talk about this, usually the argument for it is that men usually head the family. Men are usually financially responsible for the family, and so therefore they deserve to have more money to spend from. But then when we actually look at reality, we do see that there are many, many women who are supporting their families. And so I don't understand the logic behind it. I think that it is definitely something that needs to be changed as soon as possible, because to me, at least, it doesn't make a lot of sense.
0: Meriem Redouane, academic, activist. Can you explain it to us, and do you understand what justifies it?
4: Right after Yusra. Well, of course, for me, that is something that we can't even negotiate or discuss, because it is clear, well stated in the Quran, and it's our holy book, so it's all in the books with every single detail. The man has always been, traditionally, the one who provides for the family, for the women, all women in the family, the sister, the mother, the daughter, even his aunts, if they don't have a male who has obligations, financial obligations towards her. So in Islam, the whole thing makes the understanding. If you ignore one of the components, you cannot be arguing something as a result, because that's obvious. No, we have in Islam, so this is a very sensitive issue. So we have to understand it very carefully. Yes, many practices around the inheritance have big issues and have big implications and repercussions on the society and on the families, and might result in injustice for the women. We agree on that. Yes, an uncle who is trying to kick out the daughter of his brother, for example, after his death, is something that is unforgivable, because he doesn't have dignity, he doesn't have the sense of humanity. So that's we agree on. But then we have to differentiate between the practice and the tradition. Okay. And the Islamic tradition and the Islamic law within the matter of the inheritance.
0: Well, as we are discussing Islam, you can hear the call to prayer echoing round the Medina as the light drops away here right in the heart of Marrakesh. Thank you very much for that. Singer Frizzy, the question there about why women get half of what men do, the defence, the explanation from Meriem was that this is derived from the Quran. What do you say?
4: Of course, totally, it is coming from the Quran. It's not something we came up with out of randomness. And it's putting me in such a frustrating position. I am Muslim. I am a believer, not that much of a practicant.

0: person or seeing one of my family member inheriting. Alhamdulillah, we didn't witness any death of our ancestors yet. And I do respect what my Quran and my religion came with. But at the same time, I do believe that there are some things that should be progressing in parallel with the current situation and the current times.
1: Thank you.
0: We can't be given, like, we can't be asked to do the same duty and get half the rights.
1: Thank you very much indeed. Kuta Riyas, student and activist, is there, in your eyes, space for interpretation, space for reform, and keeping within the laws and the traditions laid out in the Quran, or is this as hard and fast as some people suggest?
2: So, first, as Mariam said, it's in the Quran. So, basically, we can't discuss that. It's something that we need to respect, something that even if we don't believe in it, much we should respect it. But in the same time, if I see it in my eyes as a new generation, if we want to say, when we talk about two people engaged, dating, we see that a woman won't accept 50-50 in a dinner. So she thinks that man should provide. He should provide in dates, he should provide in rent, he should provide in everything. Before that, the girl or the woman, when she is with her parents, she's never asked to work or to get money to home. So when Yusra talked about contributing, it's something that, but it's, we can say that it's a choice that a woman can do. If you want to contribute, you contribute. If you don't want to, you don't contribute. If you want to work, you work. If you don't want, you don't work.
1: But you will not inherit.
2: Yeah, but in the same time, it's not. You are not inherent because he is the man.
1: Right.
2: He will take care of every needs you have. So he should have a good part that he will. As Mariam said, even he's. He's in charge of his biggest family.
1: I want to hear from the audience on this. I know that so many people think about it a lot. Madam, directly over there.
3: Hi, everyone. My name is Esmet Fua. In our today's world, it's men don't provide anymore. That's why people find inheritance, it's something that isn't balanced between men and female. So for us as a female, we found it that it's unfair because men in our today's world are they don't provide anymore as they used to.
1: Thank you very much indeed. In the front row, the lady there. Yes, if you would, madam. Thank you very much.
4: Thank you.
1: Thank you.
4: A lot of you.
1: You're going to speak in Arabic. Fine. We'll get Hajar to translate.
5: She wants to make a comment about inheritance.
1: Thank you. Yes.
4: بالنسبة للرجل علاش هو تيدي الحصة الأكثر في الإرث. تنعرفوا بأن الرجل تكون عنده مسؤولية. تكون عنده هو الحيز الأكبر.
5: Khadija think men take a bigger part of inheritance because they have a bigger financial responsibility and they have to provide for the wife and other family members.
1: Thank you very much. Shukran, madam. Thank you very much and thank you, Hajar. I'm going to go to some people who haven't spoken yet and then I'm going to come to you, madam. Just the lady on the edge there, that's right.
6: Hi, everyone. My name is Warda Bui. Nowadays, like the financial leadership that we used to see in men back then, it's not there anymore. So we see women trying to find jobs for themselves, trying to support their families. So the reason of why men should get double what women are getting, it shouldn't be reasonable any longer because a woman now is the one who's supporting the family. So what I think personally is that we should be treating this as a case by case thing when it comes to women who support their families financially. I think they should get the inheritance fairly with the man in the family.
1: Okay.
6: But if the man is the one who's supporting the family financially, then I think it's fair for him to get whatever he is getting. Yeah.
1: Thank you very much indeed. And the lady here?
7: So to respond about what the girls are saying,

0: Actually, I respect what was provided in the Quran as an Islamic girl, okay? But my question is, I'm living a real examples of some widows and some divorce or some families without any presence of a male character, okay? So after the absence of the parent or the father, there is no one to provide. Who will guarantee this right for those children, for example? If the woman wasn't educated or wasn't working, so who's going to secure their expenses?
1: Thank you very much indeed. Yes, to the lady here.
2: Okay, I will give a personal story. So I'm a single mom. I don't have the choice to have someone to provide for me. I'm 33. I will not ask my father. I will not ask my ex-husband. And the law in Morocco don't give that amount of money to have a decent life with my daughter. In Quran, we also have testaments. So we don't just have tasib. Why do we choose tasib? And in tasib, in Quran, you have that, as you said, the man should be the provider. You have some inheritance that you have just daughters, and you have the uncle who irritates. This uncle, they never see the uncle. He take the money, and the daughter will never again see the uncle. Who will protect these girls? Mm-hmm. So if we want to apply the Quran, mm-hmm. it should not be in a patriarchal way. So in the law, we should have, if the man take the money and don't provide, he need to be punished. Mm-hmm. The law is here to protect children, to protect citizens. Mm-hmm. It's not just here for religious stuff.
1: Briefly, yeah. Very briefly.
3: Okay, I have 3 points.
1: I'm not sure.
3: Okay, so the first thing is, yes, I totally agree that women who have been wronged by the practices of men regarding the inheritance should be punished. That's totally, we have to agree with this, because Quran, when he decided for each one his portion, he did it very fairly. So that justice should be demanded and should be applied. Now, if we want to talk about something else, it is about the manhood of the man. I am against that uncle who is trying to take the rights of the daughters who have no one left to provide for them. I am against him. So the law should be very, very strong. Towards this man. Okay. And we have to push the men to retrieve back his manhood, not to let the woman be the man and the woman. Ew, dear woman, let's make the men again, most of men, because this is the real issue here. We don't want to get a lot of additional burden. Women is a woman and should stay like the kind person, the kind creature. Why are we trying to fight over the man? No, man should retrieve back his manhood, should provide for the girl, and the girl should be the kind one she wants to be. That's what we should fight for.
1: Okay.
3: And if she wants to work, okay, she has the right to work, of course.
1: We will leave it there. Thank you very much. I'm not sure everyone in the audience agrees with you, but we will move on to our last question, and it comes from Salma Ramadan.
4: Hello. Yes, my name is Salma Ramadan.
1: Close.
4: My question is, why in our Moroccan society do men get way more respect and value? For example, in family gatherings, men always get fed the best dishes first and the women get served last. Thank you.
1: Thank you very much indeed. I don't want to criticise the country that we are being very graciously hosted by, but the question is, why in Moroccan society do men get way more respect and value? For example, in family gatherings, men always get fed the best dishes first and women get served last. My presumption is also that the women do much of the cooking. Kota Rias, is it your experience that men get served first and get the best dishes and the women get served last?
5: Okay, so in our family, it's quite the opposite.
1: Ah.
5: So, and also I have a quite funny story. My grandmother and my grandfather went on a trip with their friends once. While they were in the trip, my grandfather made a law. No woman should cook, and all the men should cook during the 3 days. Right. So they had to cook, they had to do the men's stuff, and to have the all that burden. So I think it depends. It's a cultural stuff that it depends on families. And also, I think that the respect we get by how we treat the other. We gain the respect. We don't wait for others to choose.
1: Okay.
5: If they want to respect us or not.
1: Thank you very much, Frizzy, our singer. Is it your experience that men get the best dishes served first and women get the remains?
6: I think it's just a relative thing. In my family, for example, if my mother ever does this, I would just see it as her way to appreciate the effort my dad does outside, since she's a housewife, she doesn't work, and this is just her way to admire and acknowledge his man effort.
1: Thank you very much indeed. Miriam?
7: Well, in my personal experience, we don't have this. We are five. I have five siblings, or six siblings, one daughter, one sister, and four and five brothers. But so sisters are scarce, and therefore they are very well dealt with. So, no. But in general, if that happens, yeah, I should disagree.
1: There's also a question about respect. You do not agree, then, that men get the respect and women do not?
7: Why should one be less respected than the other?
1: Right. Okay.
7: Respect should be based on the one's actions and the values and the personality. If he's good, he's good. He should be respected. If not, he's not.
1: Thank you very much. Yusra?
8: Yeah, well, thankfully, me neither. I didn't have that experience growing up. My parents, my mom or my dad give us food and we just kind of shared it around one table, and there wasn't any preferred person of the family that would get more food. But I do feel that women are less respected in our society. And a big example of that is, like the woman from the audience earlier said, if you step out right now, I don't think that you will see the same treatment with women and men on the street, which is the most obvious example in Morocco. If I go out right now, I will get harassed. I got harassed coming here. I got harassed yesterday. I'm getting harassed tomorrow. And men don't have to deal with that, because public space is, in our unconscious mind, supposed to be a man's place. And I do think that in that way, we can see that our society, prefers men or gives preferable treatment to men.
1: Thank you very much. I am afraid that is all the time we have for World Questions, Morocco, Young Women and Change. From my producer, Charlie Taylor, and me, a big thank you to this month's panel. Thanks also to all our wonderful questioners and all the contributors to our debate here at Les Étoiles de Jemaa El Fna in Marrakech. I'm Johnny Diamond. Thank you, as always, for listening.

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1: Welcome to the newsroom. I'm Ankur Desai. The FBI say they forward a plot to attack the mixed martial arts event that was held at the White House on Sunday to celebrate President Trump's 80th birthday.
2: He has spent thousands of dollars of his graduation money from high school to purchase ammunition, weapons, and other equipment in preparation for this attack.
1: We've also got the latest from the Middle East after more Israeli airstrikes in southern Lebanon. And in football, you sing when you're winning, but also when you're losing too.
3: We're dancing the streets with the Scottish fans. It was beautiful to see the Rockies and Scots dancing together. That's what football does. It unites the world.
1: Iraq make a losing return to the World Cup after 40 years, and there is yet more messy magic to celebrate. And we delve into the magic of music in movies, looking into the partnership between director Steven Spielberg and composer John Williams. We've got all of that and plenty more to come after this world news update.
4: BBC News with Moira Alderson. Three Iranian oil tankers have passed through a US blockade in the Strait of Hormuz for the first time in 2 months, according to maritime tracking sites, as Tehran and Washington prepare to sign a peace deal aimed at ending the war. BBC Verify has recorded that the sanctioned Iranian vessels owned by a national Iranian tanker company have moved past the blockade line laden with cargo and sailed into the Arabian Sea. Details of the US-Iran deal are still unconfirmed. John Donison is in Jerusalem.
5: According to the unconfirmed leaks, much of the focus of the deal is on reopening the Straits of Hormuz. There's a commitment to get shipping back to pre-war levels within 30 days. The most challenging issue of Iran's nuclear program is only briefly mentioned, with negotiations to take place over the next 2 months. There's a promise to immediately lift oil and fuel export sanctions on Iran and to create a $300 billion fund to help reconstruct the country. That financial relief will likely infuriate Israel.
4: There have been more Israeli airstrikes in southern Lebanon on Wednesday morning, despite warnings from Iran that Israel would face what it called a hard response if it didn't stop the attacks. Lebanese media reported that overnight there had been drone attacks and shelling in several towns. Hugo Beshega is in Beirut.
6: There have been reports of some Israeli airstrikes near the city of Nabatea, which has been a key target of the Israeli military. Yesterday, reports that 4 people were killed in the south of the country as well. So we've seen that there has been a reduction in the pace of these Israeli attacks and also attacks that have been carried out by Hezbollah. But the war here hasn't really stopped.
4: Ukraine's foreign minister has welcomed the G7 industrial nation's latest conclusions on his country following its discussions in France. Andrei Sybiha thanked the G7 for saying it would increase the delivery of air defence systems and tighten sanctions on Russia. Here's James Waterhouse.
7: For Ukraine's President Zelensky, there are grains of optimism after an informal meeting with the US president and his suggestion that some sanctions on Russian oil could be reinstated after the Strait of Hormuz shipping lane is unblocked. Kyiv will also welcome this joint statement by G7 leaders, where they say they've agreed to increase ammunition supplies. They've also committed to increasing pressure on the Russian economy. However, such a pledge, as ever, hinges on America's participation, and Donald Trump has resisted making such agreements in Kyiv's favour in the past.
4: James Waterhouse reporting. World leaders at the G7 summit in France are expected to discuss the security risks posed by AI and social media. The heads of leading AI companies are expected to take part in Wednesday's talks. BBC News. The FBI say they foiled a plot to attack the mixed martial arts event that was held at the White House on Sunday to celebrate President Trump's 80th birthday. 5 men have been charged with planning to use explosive drones and snipers to assassinate politicians and business executives attending the event. Our North America correspondent David Willis has this report.
8: In a statement, the US Justice Department alleged the plan was to funnel attendees towards an exit where snipers would be waiting to open fire. Officials became aware of the plot after the mother of one of the suspects alerted the police to gun purchases on the part of her teenage son. Court documents allege those charged subscribed to anti-government conspiracy theories and were motivated in part by dissatisfaction over the handling of files related to the late sex offender Jeffrey Epstein.
4: The United States has announced more than $1 billion in humanitarian assistance to the United Nations. A statement from the US State Department said the money will be divided between the UN's children agency, UNICEF, and the World Food Programme. The pledge follows a massive cut to foreign aid when President Trump came back to power. A 68-year-old man from Rwanda will stand trial in a Dutch court later, suspected of inciting and participating in the massacre of 3,000 ethnic Tutsis during the 1994 Rwanda genocide. Prosecutors say the man, who has not been named publicly, carried out what they called a rampage of looting and destruction against Tutsis in the southern Rwanda district of Mbazi. The footballer Lionel Messi has scored his first World Cup hat-trick as his side, Argentina, beat Algeria 3-0. Messi, who's playing in a record sixth World Cup, took his total to 16 goals, a joint all-time record. Earlier, Norway's star striker Erling Haaland scored two goals in their 4-1 victory over Iraq. BBC News.
1: Hello, you're listening to the newsroom from the BBC World Service with me, Ankur Desai. Welcome to the programme. The FBI says five men have been arrested in connection with an alleged attempted drone attack plot targeting Sunday's mixed martial arts event at the White House. Part of the plan allegedly involved striking nearby buildings with explosive-laden drones and firing on high-value targets with sniper rifles. Former U.S. Secret Service agent Barry Donadio told the BBC that the authorities only found out about the plot when a mother in Ohio called the police because she was concerned about her son buying weapons.
2: It's our understanding that he has spent thousands of dollars of his graduation money from high school to purchase ammunition, weapons, and other equipment in preparation for this attack, which is a very, very serious attack, which, according to the court document, was supposed to trigger and jumpstart a revolution here in the United States, not only to shoot innocent people, senators, other politicians, even potentially the president of the United States. So nobody here is taking this lightly. It is a very, very serious matter. I suspect this is a group of young men manipulated by whether it's media or the internet. And we know that the younger generation today are manipulated very easily by what they see on social media or the internet. So I think they are victimized by this as well. And now they threw their lives away for what appears to be an opportunity to feel special or feel part of a group that was going to literally try to overthrow the government. You're never going to be a hero by taking a gun and killing innocent people to change a political ideology. The White House is a fortress, and Washington, D.C. is a fortress in itself. So I don't see how the plan would have succeeded in any grand way that it would have been successful in. But we shouldn't have had to get to this point. Thank God that the U.S. Secret Service and the FBI also are involved in the matter and put it to an end.
1: Barry Donadio. There appears to be some good news coming out of the Middle East. After Donald Trump agreed a deal with Iran over the weekend, the US blockade of Iranian ships, which was launched after an Iran had closed the Strait of Hormuz to international shipping, now appears to be easing. But the continuing attacks by Israel in southern Lebanon are calling into question the wider deal. I've been speaking to our correspondent in Jerusalem, John Donison, and asked him first about what was happening in the Strait of Hormuz.
9: We understand that ships are slowly beginning to get moving, but nowhere near the levels they were before the war. And the first exports of Iranian oil have been allowed to happen. And one of the things that we've got in the leaks that have come out of what's actually in this deal that has been done between Iran and the United States is that, first of all, there's going to be a lifting on oil export and fuel export sanctions on Iran. And there is a hope or an expectation that the level of shipping traffic in the Strait of Hormuz will be back to pre-war levels within 30 days, which I think many people might think is optimistic.
1: Do you know any more about the details with this deal, which we understand will be signed in Switzerland on Friday, so it's fast approaching now?
9: Yeah, it is. That will be the official signing ceremony, although the Americans are saying it's already been electronically signed. We do know more details from these leaks. There are various media organizations that claim to have seen the text. It's pretty brief. A lot of it is about the Strait of Hormuz. That seems to have been the priority for the Americans. There's only a couple of lines on the difficult issue of Iran's nuclear program, simply saying that there will be negotiations to resolve that issue in the next 60 days. There is also something that I think the Israelis and hawks within Donald Trump's Republican Party are not going to be happy with, a $300 billion reconstruction fund for Iran to help rebuild the country. And I've already seen the Israeli ambassador to the United Nations, Danny Danon, saying it's a bad deal for Israel, bad deal for the United States, and a bad deal for the Gulf. So certainly Israel not happy at all with what they've seen.
1: Yeah, unhappy about the deal. They continue to attack Hezbollah in Lebanon too.
9: Yep, more reports from Lebanese media of Israeli strikes in the south of Lebanon today. There were a number of people killed both on Monday and on Tuesday. And of course, yesterday we had really these very striking comments from President Trump, sharp criticism really of Israel's actions in Lebanon, saying that too many civilians were being killed and that Israel was being heavy-handed. But Israel is in a difficult position because here in this country there is plenty of appetite for that operation to continue. Plenty of people believe that Israel needs to finish the job against Hezbollah. And of course, Prime Minister Netanyahu under pressure at the moment because he's got elections coming up in a few months' time. He's not doing very well in the polls. So he's in a difficult spot because he doesn't want to upset his main ally, President Trump, but he's also in a pretty perilous political position here.
1: John Donison reporting from Jerusalem. Now, there are simply few superlatives left when describing Lionel Messi. At the age of 38 and playing his 200th game for his country and in his sixth World Cup, he once again stamped his authority on the world of football. Argentina, the defending champions, played their opening game in Kansas. And yet again, it was majestic Messi who stole the show. He scored a wonderful hat-trick to lead the South Americans to a 3-0 win over Algeria, which means he has also tied Germany's Miroslav Klose as the highest scorer in World Cup history on 16. Argentine football fan Anibal was watching.
10: I just watched this guy kill it, shutting everybody down. Just being touch Messi is nothing but by God today, a hat-trick. Who would have thought? I wasn't expecting him to play, and he delivered a hat-trick with a very precision lobs in. He ran. I saw him playing defense like the way he used to do. And when I saw that, I said, okay, well, we got being touch Messi today, and we did. So with that in mind, man, what a start.
1: Well, earlier, two players who will also have their eyes on the top scorer prize come the end of the tournament. Well, they took to the stage, Kylian Mbappe of France and Norway's Erling Haaland. Now, we got our first look at another of the favourites in the French who beat Senegal 3-1. And a double from talisman and captain Mbappe helped him become France's leading all-time goalscorer too. And Norway, well, they returned to the World Cup in style for the first time in 28 years with a 4-1 win over Iraq. So Messi and Mbappe understood the assignment, and so did Haaland. He answered the call and he scored twice himself. Now, it was a disappointing result for Iraq, who are making only their second World Cup appearance 40 years after the first one. That was back in 1986. But despite the result, the country's fans were still filled with pride. Sarah Manai has been speaking to US-based Iraqi fan Stephen Nabil, who attended the match and started off by asking him about his emotions for such a historic moment again for Iraq.
11: As soccer fans, we lost.
3: However, as Iraqis, we have won. To see the Iraqi national team finally join the World Cup after four decades of absence, it was a great moment. The Iraqi crowds, numbered in thousands and thousands, came from all across America and Canada and even Europe. It was a healing moment for everybody to finally be on the world stage. We finally made the news for our goalie saves, for our scores and goals and shots, not for bullets and weapons and politics and wars and sanctions. We finally made the global news for something that unites Iraqis, something that Iraqis love.
11: You've said it, Stephen. Iraqis traveled from afar to watch this first game, including yourself.
3: I flew from California, which is 6 hours across directly. Half of our plane was filled with Iraqi fans. There was so many kids that were from Iraqi origins, that were born in Canada and America, that today was the first time they experienced being in Iraqi. They were super happy. They were super excited. I wanted them to have the first memory of Iraq, a memory of sports, memory of competition, of something peaceful, not the memories that their parents and grandparents had escaped or had lived through, which were wars and destruction and things like that.
11: And speaking of that generation, many on the pitch, many of these Iraqi players were born during the US occupation of the country. How important was it for them as well, you think, to come here to the US and to represent their country on the biggest stage of all?
3: We finally got to tell the global crowd that this is who we are, not the picture that was painted falsely about Iraqis. We're people that love to dance and sing and act and play sports and write poetry. And finally, we get to write our own chapter to say to the world, let us show you who we are, not what somebody else painted about us falsely or negatively. And yesterday we were dancing the streets with the Scottish fans. It was beautiful to see the Iraqis and Scots dancing together. That's what football does. It unites the world. And truly, that's what's happening right now.
1: Iraqi football fan Stephen Nabil speaking to the BBC's Sara Manai. You're listening to the newsroom from the BBC World Service. To France now, where world leaders are gathering for the third and final day of the G7 summit in Evian. In a joint statement published a few hours ago, the seven nations declared their unwavering support for Ukraine and promised to boost military support for the country. Artificial intelligence is at the top of the agenda for the summit today. The leaders will meet executives from the world's biggest AI companies, including Anthropic and OpenAI, to discuss competitiveness and regulation of the industry. The meeting comes amid growing concern in Europe about reliance on US-controlled AI technology. I spoke to our correspondent in Evian, James Waterhouse, about today's summit.
12: As you sort of leaf through the agenda, they want to talk about AI, and they want to talk about online safety, notably social media around children. This is becoming quite a hot topic across Europe. We've seen the UK announce a social media ban for under 16s. There are similar discussions taking place within the French National Assembly. But there are also key figures from the world of AI as well, including Sam Altman from OpenAI. So you're going to have this dynamic where the G7 leaders will mingle with these experts and industry heads. We don't know what will be announced after it, but following that, we're told Emmanuel Macron, the host, will give a press conference. President Trump will also give his own press conference before flying to Paris, where he and his French counterpart are going to have a bit of dinner at the Palace of Versailles. And I think it's the worst kept secret that this is about keeping Donald Trump engaged and keeping him in the country for as long as possible, because at last year's G7 in Canada, he left early.
1: And how's the summit been in terms of whether it's been a success overall or not? It's wrapping up. The G7 leaders have also released a joint statement too. What did that say?
12: Yeah, I mean, Kyiv would welcome this joint statement. In it, at the top, the G7 leaders say they are united behind supporting Ukraine and that they've agreed to ramp up ammunition supplies, notably air defences. But these kind of words have never been uttered by Donald Trump. We know he's been reluctant to help Ukraine in the past. And maybe this is the G7's attempts at, you know, trying to pull the alliance together. But there's nothing in Donald Trump's schedule suggesting that he's going to have a formal sit-down with Volodymyr Zelensky. And we know the Ukrainian president has been pushing for that. So the question will be if indeed Donald Trump agrees to do more. I mean, he did suggest that sanctions could be reinstated against the Russians on certain parts of its oil trade once the Strait of Hormuz is unblocked. but it's not clear, you know, perhaps Donald Trump is turning his head back to Ukraine now that the war in Iran is seemingly ending. But I think that's also why we're seeing European leaders pledge to help the US president in maintaining the vital shipping lane in the Gulf.
1: James Waterhouse at the G7 summit in Evian. Let's return to the Middle East and the tensions over one of the most sacred religious sites, the Al-Aqsa Mosque in Jerusalem. There are increasing concerns that the Muslim compound is coming under threat from Israeli religious nationalists who want to forcibly change the way it's governed. Rhea Davies reports from Jerusalem.
13: This is one of the most remarkable, most beautiful sites anywhere in the world, Jerusalem's Dome of the Rock. It's from where Muslims say the Prophet Muhammad ascended to heaven on the back of his winged steed. This site is the most important in Judaism too. And below the dome and the Al-Aqsa Mosque compound, Jews pray at the Western Wall, mourning the destruction of their temple here 2,000 years ago. Under the status quo agreement that governs the site, custody of the Aqsa Mosque above is the responsibility of an Islamic body, the Waqf, and prayer at Al-Aqsa is for Muslims only. It's always said that any attempt to change the status quo, the governance of the holy sites, would lead to almost unprecedented tension between religions, even nations. Indeed, when the right-wing Israeli politician Ariel Sharon broke convention and came up here in the year 2000, it was the spark that led to the second Palestinian Intifada, or uprising. But such visits are now almost routine. Indeed, Sharon's successors, right-wing politicians like Moshe Feiglin, are unashamedly open about what they want to happen here on this spot.
14: The whole land of Israel was promised to the children of God, which means the sons of Abraham, Isaac and Jacob, what we call today the Jews, okay? And it belongs only to them.
13: The Temple Institute here in Jerusalem, they've already started commissioning and building artifacts to place inside the temple, a huge golden menorah which they say will take pride of place in the new temple when it is built. For now, it occupies a plinth overlooking the Western Wall here in Jerusalem.
15: The Temple Mount is ours. It's in our hands, chants Israel's far-right security minister, Itamar Ben-Gavir. He's a regular visitor to the mosque compound, singing songs and praying in complete contravention of the status quo, and says it's just the start of increasingly greater Jewish and Israeli control of the site. That's impossible, say its Muslim custodians, including Dr. Mustafa Abu Sway, deputy head of the Islamic Waqf Council.
16: We recognize the damage. We recognize basically the daily, they undermine the historic status quo. At the same time, the idea of changing the Jordan, the Hashemites, as custodians of both the Muslim and Christian holy places will not happen, inshallah. It is jeopardizing the peace in the region. It is pitching everyone against everyone.
13: Thousands of Muslim men, women and children come every day, especially on Fridays, through the old city gates of Jerusalem up to the Al-Aqsa compound to pray, always watched over by well-armed Israeli police. And while talk of an American-Israeli initiative to seize control from the Waqf and tear up the status quo has brought international rejection, for many, the consequences of that would be unimaginable.
1: That report from Jerusalem by Wira Davies. Amazon is one of the most recognizable and valuable brands in the entire world. But now Jeff Bezos' business has been dethroned as the world's fifth most valuable company. Just days after its stock market debut, the value of SpaceX has surged, pushing its market capitalization to almost $3 trillion, surpassing Amazon. The milestone came as SpaceX, which is owned by Elon Musk, agreed to buy the startup behind the AI-powered coding app Cursor in an attempt to capitalize on the technology's success. Our North America business correspondent Michelle Fleury is unpacking all of this.
17: The comparison is remarkable when you look at the raw figures. Amazon generated more than $700 billion in sales last year. SpaceX generated roughly $19 billion. Amazon earned about $78 billion in profit, And SpaceX, by some estimates, lost around $5 billion. So on paper, Amazon looks dramatically larger and more profitable. But investors aren't valuing SpaceX based on the company it is today. They're valuing the company they believe it could become. SpaceX is building businesses across the emerging space economy, from its reusable rocket program to the rapidly growing Starlink satellite network and potentially other technologies that don't even exist yet, like data centers in space. Amazon's valuation is tied largely to the earnings and cash flow it generates right now here on Earth. SpaceX's valuation, well, it's tied much more to future orbital expectations. In other words, Amazon is being valued for what it earns, and SpaceX is being valued for what investors think it will become. And at the moment, Wall Street is betting that future could be worth even more than one of the largest and most profitable companies on the planet. And that's what makes this valuation milestone so striking.
1: Michelle Fleury reporting from New York. Now, is the key to Steven Spielberg's success not so much the pictures, the action, but the music that his film uses? Steven Spielberg's latest release, Disclosure Day, marks the 30th time the director has collaborated with the composer John Williams, now aged 94. Would we really have what are widely considered some of the greatest films of all time, like Jaws, Star Wars, Jurassic Park, and countless others, without that dynamic pairing? We asked Neil Brandt, film composer, historian, and critic, to describe the secret formula to some of the pair's most famous moments.
18: These are probably the most well-known notes of John Williams' film music. And when he first played this theme to Spielberg on the piano, which he does every time with his themes for Spielberg's films, he said, "There it is." And Spielberg said, "What?" He said, "That's your theme. You know the shark's there, and you know it's a predator. It's brilliant and boiled down to absolutely nothing." Williams had had a very successful career as a young man, working in television, things like Lost in Space and The Land of the Giants and stuff like that. So he'd learnt very early on to write economic music. With a film like Spielberg's Close Encounters of the Third Kind, the first job he did, I think, was to find the awe that was necessary for us to understand the effect of aliens being discovered for the first time. Williams sat at his piano and played combination after combination after combination of those five notes. And it's the one part of the film that everybody can hum. So Williams' approach to space, I think, is fascinating. The way that he handles the huge amounts of the sort of darkness and the unknown of deep space in something like Star Wars, where after we've had that enormous opening title with the roller for Star Wars, we go into space with this kind of strange, tinkly world, which is very much 19th century. It's almost like ballet music, and it takes us out into space, but finds space fascinating and awe-inspiring and extraordinary. With E.T., he takes a single idea of one alien who is stranded, who has to be helped, and he turns that sense of distance, the famous line, of course, E.T., phone home. Williams' music immediately links us and E.T. as an outsider, as someone who needs help, with this idea of a vast unknown expanse. The imaginary unknown. He can suggest enormous depths of strangeness and the supernatural behind ordinary natural things. And that works for E.T., it works for Close Encounters, it particularly works when Indy is deep in the tomb in Raiders of the Lost Ark. He is beginning to step into a world which is tied in with magic and with strange ancient powers. He and Spielberg have been bosom buddies for all of that time they've been together. They've made 30 films together. They have offices pretty much adjoining on the studio lot, and Spielberg utterly relies on him. Jaws, the shark, didn't work in Jaws, but Williams' music absolutely made us believe it did. And ever since then, I think that's what Spielberg has been going to Williams for.
1: That was Neil Brand, film composer, historian and critic, on the magic between composer John Williams and the legendary film director Steven Spielberg. Right, that's almost it for us from the newsroom. Thanks for listening to myself, Ankur Desai, and from the team.
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0: Coming up, billionaire John Katsimatidis on the gamble that changed his life. He tells me how dropping out of university to take over a struggling grocery store led to Gristides' supermarket empire. Plus, the lessons he learned from watching millions disappear in the airline business. That's Business Daily with me, Leanna Byrne, after the latest world news.
1: BBC News with Jane Steele. Three Iranian oil tankers have passed through a US blockade in the Strait of Hormuz for the first time in 2 months. It comes as Tehran and Washington prepare to sign a peace deal aimed at ending their war. There have been more Israeli airstrikes in southern Lebanon on Wednesday morning. The drone attacks and shelling come despite warnings from Iran that Israel will face a hard response if it doesn't end them. The FBI says it's foiled a plot to attack Sunday's mixed martial arts event at the White House, celebrating Donald Trump's 80th birthday. Five men have been charged with planning to use drones and snipers to assassinate attendees. World leaders at the G7 summit in France are expected to discuss the security risks posed by AI and social media later. European G7 members have been asking for more AI-related security, a position that's irked the US. Ukraine's foreign minister has welcomed G7 nations' latest conclusions on his country. Andriy Sybiha thanked the G7, saying it would increase the delivery of air defence systems and tighten sanctions on Russia. Sri Lanka's bribery commission has reportedly arrested Yoshita Rajapaksa, the son of the former president Mahinda Rajapaksa. He'd been directed to appear in connection with an ongoing investigation into his admission into the Sri Lankan Navy and the UK's Royal Naval Academy. A 68-year-old man from Rwanda stands trial later in a Dutch court, accused of inciting the massacre of 3,000 ethnic Tutsis during the Rwanda genocide. Prosecutors say he carried out a rampage against Tutsis in Mbazi district. The footballer Lionel Messi has scored his first ever World Cup hat-trick. Messi, who's playing in a record sixth World Cup, took his total to 16 goals, a joint all-time record, as his side Argentina beat Algeria 3-0. Earlier, Iraq scored their first goal since their tournament debut 40 years ago in their 4-1 defeat by Norway. BBC News.
0: Hi, it's Leanna Byrne here. So we're shaking things up a bit at Business Daily. I wanted to make sure you know that our founders interview will now be each Wednesday, bringing you those stories and the emotions of the highs and lows of starting a successful business. Right, let's get on with the show. And today my guest is billionaire businessman John Katsimatidis, one of New York's most influential entrepreneurs. He's the man who built a grocery store into the Gristides supermarket chain and part of one of New York's best-known business empires. And to understand how he did it, I started at the very beginning. John Katsimatidis, you're one of those New York business figures whose life really sounds almost like a novel. You're born in Greece, raised in Harlem. You worked behind counters as a teenager. You studied at NYU, but then you just left short of graduating to take a chance on the grocery business. And by your mid-20s, you'd built a chain of supermarkets. And today, through Red Apple Group and your interests, they really stretch across everywhere: groceries, property, energy, media, and including New York's WABC radio. It's quite a story, John. So very welcome to meet the founders.
2: Well, thank you so much. And it's, you know, we have a few companies that we make a lot of money in. And then we have a few companies where we consider, let's have a little bit of fun. And, you know, our energy business has always made a lot of money. And our real estate business has always made a lot of money. And then we have the aviation business, which I don't think anybody's ever made any money. I mean, we were partners with British Airways back in 1984 in the terminal at John F. Kennedy Airport. Half the terminal was ours, half the terminal was British Airways. And now, you know why I'm telling you the story? Because we were partners in the terminal. I got to fly to Concorde all the time, like I would take a bus to school or something.
0: Wow, they don't even have them anymore.
2: I know, and that Concorde was such a beautiful airplane. It's sad that we don't have them anymore, but it's enjoyable. It's nice to be able to fly around the world and almost be carefree. And We bought a radio station, and we took it from number 28 in the region to number one in the country. And our goal is now to expand it to worldwide. And I do a few shows myself. So the older I get, the harder I work. President Trump is a friend for 40 or 50 years. I'm trying to compete with him because he's working very hard, too. I mean,
0: he's 80 years old. Yeah.
2: I'm going to be 80 years old, and he's working 80 hours a week. So I'm 77, so I'm working 77 hours a week. And it is what it is. And I try every day to teach our people to accomplish something every day. Don't let a day go by without accomplishing something.
0: Well, that's great advice, John. You're a really passionate guy. I can tell by your voice, but I want to take you right back because you came from an immigrant family and your story is very much about hard work and building a business empire in one of the wealthiest cities in the world. Is that a quintessential American dream story, do you think?
2: Well, all the immigrants that came in the 1900s, I mean, there was a wave of immigrants from the 1890s to the 1920s, and then it regained speed again after World War II, I guess. My two grandfathers, they came over in 1913 because everybody was looking for a place where they could have an opportunity to have a better life for their families. And the joke I tell on the air is whether it's the Jewish families that came over, whether it was the Greek families that came over, the Irish families that came over, they all worked hard to make their kids and grandkids better than they were.
0: Who taught you about money when you were younger? Was it one person or was it just the people around you who you saw hustling?
2: Well, I'll tell you, I finished high school and I was going to go to New York University. I set up the couch and I set up the television set and I was ready to just to sit on top of the couch and watch television for all summer. Well, my mother, she throws me out of the bed and she goes to the local grocer guy and says, I want you to give my son a job. So she throws me off the couch, and I end up from trying to be on the couch for the next 3 months to working 70 hours a week. So I guess I'm a person of extremes. I either going to work 70 hours a week, and I think my mother had a big influence on me at that point. And then the influence on from my mother and my influence from my father was never do anything to ruin the family name. And my father, when his father left for America in 1913 and his brothers left in 1920s, my father worked for the Italian government for 17 years by himself on an island running a lighthouse.
0: Wow.
2: By himself, just him and a few goats. And for 17 years to be able to earn a few lira to feed his three sisters and his mother. And that's what you call dedication. And you don't see that very often.
0: Yeah, a lot of role models that showed you what hard work was. But obviously you were quite smart too, John, because you went to NYU to study electrical engineering. And from a poor immigrant kid from Harlem, that must have been a really big achievement. But then you were a few credits short of graduating. What happened, John?
2: 8 credits short, because when my mother threw me off the bed, and I went to work for this guy that had a grocery store. He ended up being like my big brother, or he taught me how to work hard in his grocery store. And he had a problem. He had a family problem. He built a store, an additional grocery store for his uncle. And his uncle really wasn't capable of running it. So he comes to me one day. He says, I want you to take over that store. And I want you to have it and just sign these $1,000 notes, $10,000, you could have my half of the store. I didn't know what I was signing. I wasn't, $10,000 at that time was all the money in the world, and $1,000 a month, how do you pay back $1,000 a month? And I did it, and I ended up working 70 hours a week, going to school 40 hours a week, trying to sleep 20 hours a week. So something had to give. So what gave was I was 8 credits short of graduating. But the store became successful, and me and his uncle never, ever, ever had an argument. Why? When people make money, they don't argue. When partners don't make money, they argue. And I've never had an argument with him. He was a nice man. I ran the store, and it shows you what good old ingenuity would do, that we ended up making a lot of money in that store. And if for that those period of times, we made $1,000 a week each in 1969, 68. That was a lot of money. Then I moved on. You know, my suppliers, the people I did business with, ended up falling in love with me. And they would supply money for me to build additional stores.
0: Well, you built it up to 10 by 25. Did you ever think you were in over your head at any point?
2: By 24, 25, I had 10 stores. And I woke up and I was counting the money and I was making $1 million a year.
0: Wow.
2: And $1 million a year, right, in 1973, 74, was a lot of money. And then I went on to do other things.
0: You're listening to Business Daily from the BBC World Service. I'm Leanna Byrne, and today I'm speaking to businessman John Katsimatidis, founder and CEO of Red Apple Group. John, by this point, you'd already built a successful supermarket business, but then you started looking beyond groceries and branching out into completely different industries. What gave you the confidence to make that leap?
2: I had vision and I had intuition, and we went into the real estate business because in 1977, the world in New York City was coming to an end. Real estate, everything was coming to an end. And I didn't know any better. I was 24 years old, 20 or whatever I was. And I started buying real estate. And I said the worst case scenario was I'll open up another store if I can't find a tenant. And I put about $5 million into real estate from excess cash from the supermarket company. And I woke up one day, and that $5 million I put in 1977, by 1980, it was worth $100 million. So that's when I had another reality check. And then I started doing other things, whether it was aviation and more real estate.
0: John, I do want to talk to you about the aviation part, because, I mean, at this point, your trajectory just seems to be on the way up. You are killing it at whatever you do, but not all of it worked out right. When you went into aviation with Capital Air in the 1980s, that ultimately did end up in bankruptcy. Did you learn anything from that?
2: Yes. I talked to my partner at that time. His name was Farhad. I said, Farhad, I said, it's time to sell. Why? Because you can't start the week with $10 million in the bank and end the week with $9 million. Sooner or later, you run out of money. And we sold it. We sold the airline. We kept the airplanes as collateral. And the people we sold it to end up blowing up too.
0: That's a tough experience, John. Did any of that make you cautious?
2: No, it teaches you lessons. You have to learn from every lesson. So we went to bankruptcy court and we got our airplanes back, and we went to Canada and we found this other person, and we're not allowed to own a substantial amount of the Canadian company. And we started an airline in Canada called Nation Air. And they used all the airplanes that we gave them from Capital Air. And so we were in business in Canada, flying around. And then when I went to bankruptcy court, we found the trustee that had an oil company that was in bankruptcy. And I ended up buying the oil company.
0: Yeah, so, that was your next thing.
2: Well, we bought the company for nickels and dimes. I mean, $7.5 million plus whatever the debt was going to be. And I sat down with the creditors committee, and they said to me, you know, because I was a grocery man. They said to me, Mr. Katsimatidis, what do you know about running an oil refinery and an oil company? And I shouldn't have joked around. I tell too many jokes sometimes. I said, well, you know, I sell olive oil and I sell, Mazola oil. What's the difference? Olive oil, Mazola oil, crude oil. They didn't laugh. They didn't laugh.
0: I think it's funny.
2: But you know, I started to run the company, and I started to turn around because you know what it needs? Any company needs leadership.
0: Speaking of leadership,
2: that is important.
0: You ran for mayor of New York back in 2013. What did you learn from that experience?
2: Oh, I learned a lot, and I enjoyed running, and I came close to winning, but I wasn't really running in a fair fight because the person I was running against was a very fine fellow. The one thing I learned, and I try to teach

0: who's a Republican. Mm-hmm. So to have peace at the family table, I converted to be a Republican.
1: Just, I wonder what your conversations with Donald Trump are like on immigration, because you're an immigrant yourself. So what are your thoughts on what's going on in the U.S. with deportations, well, ICE, the overall government policies?
0: I am an immigrant. And I will tell you, I was also vice chairman of the Ellis Island Foundation, where all the immigration came in. And Lee Iacocca, the famous Lee Iacocca, was honorary chairman. And we believe in immigration. We believe in people coming in because they want to work 80 hours a week and make a better family for themselves. That is immigration. We want more immigration. Here is where the European community went wrong, where Obama, President Obama and President Biden went wrong. They had migration. You don't want to be invaded by people that want to change your way of life.
1: But just when you say invasion, John, do you think your own family would have felt welcomed by language like that used in today's immigration debate?
0: Well, there's a difference. The migrants come in here and see what they could suck out of us versus the immigrants come here wanting to work hard and work their way up the ladder. So there's a difference between immigration and migration.
1: I wonder, when you look at America now, though, especially New York, do you think the same story that you have, that kind of American dream story where you could work 80 hours a week and you could get a return from that and become a wealthy person like yourself, do you think that's actually possible for a young immigrant kid starting with very little today?
0: Absolutely still possible. Absolutely. But there's going to be a big challenges over the next 5 years.
1: Few business questions before I let you go. I was going to ask you how the grocery business is doing.
0: I've been running it for 50 years. Sooner or later, I think it's better in somebody else's hands because I'm busy. I talk to President Trump a few times a week, and I want to make a difference in the world.
1: Mm.
0: And that's what I'm using the radio business and the media business to do.
1: What about your acting career? You were in the Marty Supreme film. Maybe that's another branch that you can go off into next.
0: Well, I really enjoyed working opposite Timothy Chalamet. I know it's a tough business. I remember Josh Softee, the producer, made me do one of the takes 25 different times because he's a perfectionist.
1: 25, and wow.
0: But I learned, you know, but as a boss, as a CEO, I respected Josh Softee. You know why? Being a perfectionist and wanting to do the right thing, I would invest money with that guy versus somebody that wasn't a perfectionist.
1: Yeah, definitely. So do you have any of the Marty Supreme merch?
0: A zillion people must have seen me because every restaurant I go into, they don't say, oh, there's John, the successful grocery guy. They said, oh, there's John from Marty Supreme.
1: All the millions, billions you've made, and that's what you're known for.
0: Yes.
1: Well, John,
0: I want to say thank you because I got a doctor's appointment I got to go
1: John,
0: to.
1: Thank you so much, and get your doctor's appointment on time. Thanks for your time.
0: Bye-bye.
1: That's John Catsimatidis, founder and CEO of Red Apple Group. He was speaking to me, Leanna Byrne, for this edition of Business Daily. The programme was produced by Amber Mahmood. To get in touch with the team, do send us an email. The address is businessdaily@bbc.co.uk. BBC World Service and Now Witness History with me, Elena Angelidis. I'm taking you back to June 1987, when hundreds of Greek Cypriot women marched towards a ceasefire line that split the island of Cyprus in two. At the time, trying to cross the country's divide was seen as an unthinkable, potentially life-threatening act.
2: I told my husband at the time, look after our son, and if something happens to me, explain what his mother did.
1: That's Nikki Katsoni, a member of 20 or so women who organised the march. They called themselves Iyeneges Epistrefun, meaning the women return, because they hoped to return to be on the ceasefire line. But why was Cyprus divided when Greek and Turkish Cypriots had long lived side by side on the eastern Mediterranean island? In July 1974, a military coup from Greece arrived in Cyprus, aiming to overthrow the island's elected government.

0: Days later, Turkey sent troops to the island, saying it was aiming to protect the Turkish Cypriot minority.
1: Turkey has invaded Cyprus and claims tonight to have taken control of an area in the north of the island.
2: This is the invasion of Cyprus.
3: Large numbers of Turkish helicopters, troop-carrying helicopters, coming in over the Kyrenia Hills from the direction of Turkey.
0: Under attack, around 180,000 Greek Cypriots fled their homes, thinking they would be able to return days later. But Turkey went on to control around a third of the island, resulting in a self-proclaimed Turkish North and an internationally recognised Greek Cypriot South. United Nations troops took on the role of supervising an 180-kilometre ceasefire line along the divide. Many of the women who marched in the summer of 1987 had been displaced by the 1974 conflict and wanted to draw attention from the international community on the division of Cyprus and return to the homes they had lost more than a decade earlier.
4: 300 Greek Cypriot women and a handful of supporters from overseas had planned their demonstration under the slogan Women Return like a military operation, keeping the exact spot where they were going to try and breach the ceasefire line between the Greek and Turkish parts of Cyprus a secret until the last minute. And their aim today was to cross the ceasefire line, then perhaps return to their homes.
0: Nikki Katsoni was in her 30s when she said goodbye to her family to help plan the Women Return March.
5: Because our aim was to reach a hill, Aronas, that has a guard of Turkish troops. So we wanted to go to the other side. This was the whole idea of breaking the military line with white flags, with peace. Nobody knew where we would break the line because we were going to do it in a clandestine way.
0: I see.
5: But the story leaked out in a big newspaper, so it was no good hiding. I have the photograph of our first conference, and we say we are going to march home, but we are not going to say when or where. The government, women's organizations, most of them were against. They said, don't do that. And before our first walk, there were some very bitter comments in newspapers saying, these mad women are going to start a war between Cyprus and Turkey. I mean, how could a peace march of women create a war? We had all the right to go home. We hadn't done anything. We didn't have any animosity towards anybody. So we decided to show to the world what was happening in Cyprus.
0: The press said the women, many of them housewives who had never engaged in politics before, were provoking geopolitical tensions capable of reigniting the conflict. On the day, Greek Cypriot police tried to stop the march, concerned the women were putting their lives at risk by trying to cross into dangerous territory. So, the march organisers tricked their own police force by telling women from all over Cyprus to meet in the capital, Nicosia.
5: We said to people, our buses will be there to take us to where we are going to break the line. So, some buses went to one direction, and you had all the police in Nicosia running after them. And some buses went on to another direction.
0: Mm-hmm.
5: So the police didn't know where we were going. When we arrived at Aronas, there was no police there chasing us.
0: Once the buses made it to the secret starting point, the women began to walk. To protect themselves, they all wore skirts, as they thought the Turkish army might interpret them as Greek soldiers and open fire if they wore trousers. The women also held white flags and banners.
5: I love those banners because they express everything we wear. We just come in peace. We want to go home. I mean, which was obvious. And it was in English, in Greek, and in Turkish.
0: Mm-hmm.
5: And in that march, there were women from all walks of life. You could see that from what they were wearing. It was a very colorful crowd, very young and very old, very foreign-looking and very familiar. People we knew and people we didn't know. But there was this kind of aura going through us all that makes us go in the same rhythm.
0: But that rhythm would be forced to stop in its tracks. Beinecke's side was her friend, Cleopatra.
5: We didn't know. We had to go through a minefield.
0: Oh.
5: The whole field was spread with these small notices saying mines. And we had to get to the other side. We were scared, all of us, because we had to walk on a very narrow, elevated passage of the soil. If you fell, you would fall in the mines. So Cleopatra and I got onto the very narrow passage. We looked at each other and I think we thought of the same thing. If something happens to us, this is goodbye. And she told me afterwards that she felt exactly the same. I remember that look in her face as I talked to you today.
0: Mm.
5: Maybe we wouldn't come out of it alive.
0: But the group do make it through the minefield, hoping to pass UN troops in the buffer zone and enter the occupied area.
5: And then the peace force of the United Nations try to hold us back, not to go up to the hill where the Turkish troops were. We could see them from afar. So there was a kind of running and grabbing.
6: There have been scuffles between Greek Cypriot women and United Nations troops in the security zone which separates the Greek part of Cyprus from the Turkish-controlled north of the island. The clashes took place as the women, who were demonstrating against the partition of Cyprus, tried to cross the mile-wide zone to confront Turkish soldiers near Nicosia.
0: The women sat on the ground, forming a line between the UN and the Turkish army.
5: Which was really an anticlimax. We were thinking there what to do. Because, see, if we ventured again, they were really there ready to prevent us.
0: At sundown, they turned back.
4: They were thwarted by a combination of United Nations peacekeeping forces, the extreme heat, and an old minefield.
5: It was a very hot day.
0: Yeah.
5: We were sweating, and they had put in my bra some cigarettes. And when I came home, they were all melted.
0: Nikki's secret stash might have melted, but the spirit of the marches reignited. Thousands took part in two more demonstrations, with later attempts crossing into the Turkish-controlled north of the country. The marches became known internationally as the Women Walk Home Movement. Cyprus remains divided, and Nikki has never returned to the home she lost in 1974. Nikki Katsouni was speaking to me, Eleanor Angelidis, for Witness History.

0: It's Morning Edition from NPR News. I'm Amy Martinez in Culver City, California.
1: And I'm Leila Fadel in Washington, D.C. Good morning. Vice President J.D. Vance is headed to Switzerland this Friday to sign a tentative deal to end the war with Iran.
0: But the details are still unknown, even to Israel, America's partner in this war. So while the two went into this war together, how to end it is driving a wedge between them.
1: Joining us to discuss this and more is NPR international correspondent Aya Batraoui, who is in Cairo. Good morning.
2: Good morning, Leila.
1: So this agreement is being signed on Friday. And A, I feel like I've been asking this since we first reported on it at the beginning of the week. Is there any more clarity on what is actually being agreed to here?
2: Mm-hmm. Yeah. I mean, well, Iran is giving some indications of what this really centers on. And it's three main points. They say the first is ending the war. The second is that Iran would open the Strait of Hormuz again for commercial shipping. And the third is that the U.S. would end its blockade of Iranian ports. And Iran says that already this week, ships have been reaching Iranian ports ever since this deal was announced. Now, Iran also says that this is a 1.5-page memorandum of understanding, and that after it is signed on Friday, the two sides will sit down for talks on the thorniest issues. That's Iran's nuclear program and U.S. sanctions. And for those talks, Vance will be sitting across from Iran's chief negotiator, who is Mohammad Bagher Ghalibaf. He's a senior politician and a former commander in the Revolutionary Guard.
1: Okay, beyond Iran opening the Strait of Hormuz, which, by the way, was fully open before this war to oil tankers and ships, what do you know about what each side gets here?
2: So Vance has been on a media blitz pitching this as a good deal. He says Iran will dilute its highly enriched uranium and never be able to build a nuclear weapon. And Trump continues to say that once the Strait of Hormuz is open, gas prices in the U.S. will plummet. But Iran says it is getting money, a lot, under this deal. Iranian media say $12 billion in frozen assets will be released in the initial phase of the coming 60-day period, and that billions more will come as nuclear talks progress. But Vance says Iranians won't see any money until they've changed their behavior. But he hasn't denied that Iranian funds will be unlocked in this deal.
1: You know, Israel and the United States started this war together. Israel's ambassador to the U.S. told NPR on the show yesterday that Israel doesn't even know what's in this agreement. So how is that going to affect talks?
2: It's important to remember, Leila, that Trump and every country in this region, from Egypt to Pakistan to the Gulf Arab states to Turkey, they all want this war to end except for Israel. This is hurting their economies. But Iran insists that any ceasefire agreement has to include Israel's war in Lebanon against the Iran-backed Hezbollah. And last night, Iran's Revolutionary Guard issued a warning saying that if Israel does not stop those attacks in Lebanon, it should expect a harsh response from Iran. And Iran also says that the first clause of that deal being signed on Friday says that attacks on Lebanon will be halted, but that hasn't happened yet. And look, this is a major wedge issue now between Israel and the U.S. Trump has admitted to cursing at Prime Minister Benjamin Netanyahu in calls, and you can hear his frustration yesterday in comments he made at the G7 summit in France.
3: I'll tell you what, Israel's fighting Hezbollah too long, and too many people are being killed. And you don't have to knock down an apartment house every time you're looking for somebody. Because there are a lot of people in those apartment houses, and they're not all Hezbollah, that I can tell you.
2: But these wars are popular in Israel, Leila, and Netanyahu faces elections this year, and it's important that he demonstrates Israel's policies are not being dictated by the White House, and he says Israel will remain in Lebanon for as long as necessary, but Iran says it views any continued occupation of Lebanon as a violation of this initial agreement.
1: That's NPR international correspondent Aya Batraoui in Cairo. Thank you, Aya.
2: Thanks, Leila.
1: President Trump wraps up a 3-day visit to France, where he's meeting with world leaders at the G7 summit.
0: Now, this afternoon, he will hold a press conference where he's expected to field questions about his uncertain agreement to end the war with Iran.
3: We have our deal done with Iran, and it should be successful. It goes to a second stage, which I think will be actually easier.
0: But before leaving, he will stop at the opulent Palace of Versailles for dinner with French President Emmanuel Macron.
1: NPR's White House correspondent Franco Ordonez has been traveling with the president, and he joins us now from Evian. Hi, Franco.
4: Hey, Leila.
1: So President Trump has been touting his agreement all week, but he has yet to really release any details, any specific details. Why is that raising concerns?
4: Well, I mean, it's because the details of the agreement are so crucial. I mean, most experts and former officials that I speak with largely support this. I mean, it's a step toward the end of fighting, and putting something in writing helps hold the sides accountable. Now, Trump may say the second stage is easier, but I was speaking with Catherine Thompson, who worked on Middle East policy in Trump's Defense Department and is now at the Cato Institute, a libertarian think tank. And she told me the next 60 days are crucial, and it's where it really gets hard. And that's because the thorniest issues are still on the table, like what happens to the nuclear material that Iran still has, and what is the U.S. really prepared to do regarding sanctions relief?
5: I am skeptical that we are going to achieve something in 60 days. I think that's a really ambitious timeline.
1: You know, the U.S. started with this war with Israel, and now Israel is a potential spoiler, right? Their leadership has been really vocal about not wanting to comply with Iran's demands in Lebanon. How do they fit in here?
4: Yeah, I expect that's going to be another big part of the press conference this afternoon. I mean, particularly Trump's relationship with Prime Minister Benjamin Netanyahu. And that is because Israel really is another wild card that could blow up this deal. I mean, Israel has not signed on yet, and Trump has openly raised his concerns that Netanyahu can't stop dropping bombs on Lebanon, which Trump has said has hurt his own efforts to reach peace with Iran.
3: I've had a great relationship with Bibi, but now Bibi has to be more responsible with respect to Lebanon.
4: Let me just add, Layla, when talking to us reporters yesterday, Trump seemed to be sending a message straight to Netanyahu when he said that, quote, Israel would have been blown off the face of the earth if not for him. And these tensions, though, are not new, but they are important. And it's something to watch in the coming weeks, because what happens in Israel and Lebanon could play a major role in whether this deal is a success.
1: So a lot of eyes on another leader this week, President Volodymyr Zelensky of Ukraine. He was at the summit, and there were a lot of questions about whether Trump would meet with him. Did he?
4: Yeah, he did. Trump was part of the group of G7 leaders who met with Zelensky to talk about the war in Ukraine. Trump met with Zelensky again briefly, along with Secretary of State Marco Rubio. Trump told us reporters after that it was a good meeting, and that now with Iran in the rearview mirror, those are his words, that he plans to turn his focus to the war in Ukraine. He told us he would do whatever he could. And he added that he also spoke earlier with Russian President Vladimir Putin and noted that the U.S. would soon be able to reimpose sanctions on Russia, which were eased during the Iranian war.
1: Well, we'll have to see if Iran is really in the rear view mirror. That's White House correspondent Franco Ordonez in Evian, France. Thank you.
4: Thank you, Layla.
1: Primary results in Georgia show a mixed record for President Trump's endorsements. His pick for Senate won a primary runoff. His choice for governor did not.
0: There were also primaries on Tuesday in Oklahoma, Alabama, and Washington, D.C.
1: Raul Bali with member station WABE, in Atlanta is covering the primaries. Good morning.
6: Good morning.
1: All right. We have a lot to cover here. Georgia's a purple state, and the race for governor is expected to be close. Who's the Republican nominee?
6: So the winner, according to AP Race Call, is a candidate most Georgians, even his supporters, did not know at the start of the year. Billionaire healthcare executive Rick Jackson, he came flying into this race in February, spent more than $100 million of his own money, defeating Lieutenant Governor Burt Jones in a runoff. Jones had the longtime backing of President Trump. Back as a state senator, Jones backed efforts to overturn Georgia's 2020 election results where Trump lost. On the campaign trail, Jackson said he's like Trump. His victory speech focused on affordability and his personal rags-to-riches story, which has really hit home with voters on the campaign trail.
7: When you grow up the way I did, you never forget where you came from. You never forget the families who are working harder than ever but still falling behind.
6: Jackson now faces Democratic nominee and former Atlanta Mayor Keisha Lance Bottoms this fall.
1: Okay, let's turn to the Senate race. Who's the Republican nominee to challenge Democratic incumbent John Ossoff?
6: So again, according to AP Race Call, that's going to be Congressman Mike Collins, who just picked up the endorsement of President Donald Trump on Sunday. He's very much like Trump. He's controversial, at times incendiary on social media, and he focuses on issues like anti-immigrant rhetoric. In his victory speech, he attacked Ossoff.
8: He's going to have millions and millions of dollars pouring in here from his New York and California donors. The political establishment, the mainstream media, and the global elites, oh, they're going to be working overtime to get him reelected.
6: Now, on social media last night, Ossoff, who is Jewish, called Collins, quote, a notorious bigot, anti-Semite, and extremist. Ossoff's been attacking Trump, and he'll be trying to tie him to tie Collins to him.
1: And what are the takeaways from the primaries in Oklahoma and Alabama?
6: Okay, both states, Republicans will be the favorites headed into the November general election. In Alabama, Republican Congressman Barry Moore, who was endorsed by Trump, won the party primary for Senate, defeating a Navy SEAL, according to the AP. He'll face Democratic lawyer Everett West. In Oklahoma, you may remember Mark Wayne Mullen was in the Senate, got appointed Homeland Security Secretary, and is being replaced. The AP says that Trump-endorsed Congressman Kevin Hearn won the Republican primary for that. Democrats are headed for a runoff.
1: Okay, I'm here in D.C., where there's another closely watched primary race where voters are really weighing what kind of leader they want with a president who hasn't been hesitant to interfere in local politics. Is there a clear winner yet?
6: We don't have the final results there. Votes are still being counted. There's a lot of attention to this race because Mayor Muriel Bowser is leaving after 12 years. The Democratic primary includes a Democratic socialist. That's Janice Lewis-George, who's on the city council. President Trump has threatened to have the federal government take over if she's elected. Another contender, Kenyon McDuffie, is a former council member. Right now, Lewis-George is leading. That's ranked choice voting there, so the votes are still being counted.
1: That's Raul Bali of WABE. Thank you so much.
6: No problem.
1: This is NPR News.

0: On the next Fresh Air, an inside look at Donald Trump's campaign to acquire Greenland. While it's faded from the headlines, New Yorker staff writer Ben Taub says there are ongoing influence operations at Trump's direction to keep the possibility alive. In a new article, Taub reveals some key players in the effort and its impact on our European allies. Join us.
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2: This is Morning Edition from NPR News. I'm Leila Fadel.
3: And I'm A. Martinez. In the year 2000, a Mexican film took the Cannes Film Festival by storm. Its plot involved Mexico City in a fatal car crash where three lives collide. Oh, and dogs. Lots of dogs. The film is called Amores Perros, or Love's a Bitch, and it altered the landscape of Spanish-language films as we knew them.
4: It was a new geography in cinema. Of course, Mexico has existed for many, many years, but in cinema we hadn't seen it that much, and we hadn't heard ourselves in our own language. So that's why also in Latin America, Amores Perros had such a huge kind of like thorough transcendence.
3: That is Golden Globe-winning actor and filmmaker Gael García Bernal. Amores Perros was his and now two-time Academy Award-winning director Alejandro González Iñárritu's first film. And 25 years after its Best Foreign Language Film Oscar nomination, it is back in theaters. I recently spoke with the pair about the film's lasting legacy. Here is García Bernal on the early days of this project.
4: It was perhaps the darkest moment of cinema in Latin America. Industrially speaking also, no? It was very, very complicated that these films would be seen. And so when I was approached by Alejandro would you mind putting yourself on tape and I'll send you the script, and it all sounded very, yeah, like, of course, I don't know, yeah. You know, like there wasn't anything I could compare it to or any, you know, I was also 19, so I was like, yeah, okay, great, sounds like a great invitation. And thinking that this was the one film only in my life, you know?
3: No kidding. You really thought, wow.
4: I mean, if I got the part, it was going to be the only film I was ever going to do, because that's how it was. And thinking also like, okay, I should make sure that I get a VHS copy if the film gets finished also. If the film gets finished, I need a VHS copy to show to my family.
3: When you were making it, who were you making it for?
5: For people like me, like young people, like young. I mean, I was just saying to Gael that I was very impressed when we saw it last year in Cannes, that is still the film holds and has a lot of muscle. And it's very impressive that the dogs are still barking 25 years later. And the fans, the people that is more connected, are 16 to 25-year-old kids. I think that is because these characters are broken, all of them, and they are looking for love. That's what the film is about. And I think that's how a lot of young people feel today. And when we did that film, we were feeling that way too, and we were young, and I think we were doing it for us.
3: When you were making it, did you have a feeling even that you were making something that was going to last a long time?
4: No. No. Back in those days, the crazy opportunity of making a film, I didn't know what it meant. It took me another couple of films afterwards to finally get it together and say, of course, cinema is an exercise of transcendence. And when a film is good, when a film reaches that, which only time can tell, no? When that happens, well,
6: Yeah, the film lives forever. Like Alejandro says, the dogs keep on barking. And I cannot understand or see definitely my life, but definitely also Mexico or the cinema world without Amores Perros.
7: Now, Alejandro, the film came out in 2000, and really for, I think for a lot of people, it is a marker of time, a marker of what Mexico and Mexico City was at the turn of the century. How is the country, the city, similar or different than when you made this?
5: I think it's very different and very similar in many ways. You know, I think the role of the woman, the role of the man, the fatherless figure, the power games, the social classes clashing. I think the textures and that sound of Mexico, that texture of Mexico, the rawness or the primal beauty of Mexico as an animal that is savage and is lovely and is loyal, but is it can kill you. I think all those feelings are still in Mexico City. It's still relevant because of that.
7: Now, I have one last question for both of you, and it's because of the end of the film, because it ends on a dedication that's really, I think for a lot of people, taken on a life of its own. It reads, Porque también somos lo que hemos perdido. Translated, because we are also what we have lost. So I'm wondering what that means to each of you. Gael, let's start with you on that.
4: Well, when I read it for the first time, it was at the ending of the film in Cannes when the premiere was. And that dedication is Alejandro's. And it resonates. It resonates in many ways. And I guess at that point, I was just, you know, kind of, it was one of the phrases that also gave sense to the meaning or the mystery of what I had just seen.
7: Alejandro, what about you?
5: It's a dedication for, basically, it's for my family, I think, because 3 years before I shot the movie, and 3 years before I shot the movie and 4 years when it was released, my wife and I lost our second kid. So we were struggling still with that loss. And I think without that, I would have never been a director. I think the loss of our son really transformed our lives. And I dedicate that film for him. And more than for him, it was for my family, because I thought that, you know, still he was with us. And we are what we lose. It's a real thing. I mean, when we lose our parents or things, we are still that. We are part of what we have lost. You know, we are made of what we are. And what we have lost is still part of the existence. So, yeah, that's the meaning of that.
7: That's Alejandro González Iñárritu and Gael García Bernal. Amores Perros is now playing in theaters. Alejandro, Gael, thank you, first of all, for the film 26 years later. And thank you for giving me some time.
4: Thank you.
5: Thank you very much.

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1: The Las Culturistas Culture Awards have serious fanfare, serious celebrities, but not so serious award categories.
2: In the category of most triggered, activated, and dysregulated I was this year.
1: 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Hosts Bowen Yang and Matt Rogers join us on All Things Considered from NPR News.

0: Live from NPR News in Washington, I'm Dave Mattingly. The G7 summit wraps up today in the French Alps. NPR's Franco Ordonez says the agreement to end the war between the U.S. and Iran has gotten a lot of attention at the talks led by President Trump.
1: He's really focused on repeating two main points, and that's that the deal addresses the nuclear program, and two, that it ensures the Strait of Hormuz remains open to toll-free shipping.
2: The one thing that's happening that's of note, frankly, the only thing that really matters to me, is Iran will never have a nuclear weapon. And it says it loud and clear. They're not going to develop it. They're not going to buy it. They're not going to do anything with it. And if they do, they suffer unbelievable consequences.
0: The agreement between the U.S. and Iran is set to be signed Friday at a formal ceremony in Geneva. Before the G7 concludes, the leaders there are scheduled to discuss the future of artificial intelligence and America's dominance in AI. Republican Congressman Mike Collins of Georgia has won the GOP Senate nomination and will face Democratic incumbent John Ossoff in November. Collins was backed by President Trump. In Georgia's Republican gubernatorial runoff, billionaire Rick Jackson has defeated Lieutenant Governor Burt Jones and will face former Atlanta Mayor Keisha Lance Bottoms, a Democrat, in November. This is NPR News from Washington. In Oklahoma, four-term Republican Congressman Kevin Hern has won the GOP nomination for the Senate seat vacated by Mark Wayne Mullen, who now serves as Secretary of Homeland Security. Hern was backed by the president. Economists say they expect the Federal Reserve to leave U.S. interest rates unchanged when Fed policymakers wrap up their latest meeting today. Inflation in the economy remains elevated, led by higher energy and food prices. This is the first Fed meeting chaired by Kevin Warsh, who recently took over from Jerome Powell. Brazil's top court has convicted the son of the country's former president on charges related to his efforts to turn U.S. foreign policy against Brazil. Catherine Osborne has more on Eduardo Bolsonaro.
3: Last year, Brazil's Supreme Court convicted former far-right president Jair Bolsonaro of planning a coup to overturn an election he lost. Now they've convicted his son Eduardo of interfering in that case by trying to get the U.S. government to pressure Brazil's judiciary. Eduardo lives in the United States and has sought close ties with the Trump administration, which hit Brazil with tariffs last year and sanctioned a top judge ahead of the coup trial. Eduardo says he was not properly notified about the legal case against him. He received a more than four-year sentence. For NPR News, I'm Catherine Osborne in Rio de Janeiro.
0: I'm Dave Mattingly in Washington.

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1: It's Morning Edition from NPR News. I'm E. Martinez in Culver City, California.
2: And I'm Leila Fadel in Washington, D.C. Good morning. There's a new boss at the Federal Reserve, and he's running his first meeting this week where the central bank will decide what to do with interest rates. President Trump chose Kevin Warsh to lead the Fed in hopes that Warsh would push for lower interest rates. Given what's happening with inflation, that may have to wait. NPR Scott Horsley covers the Fed for us and joins me now. Good morning.
3: Good morning, Larry.
2: So Kevin Warsh campaigned to lead the Fed, saying he thought there was room to lower interest rates. Is he going to have to backtrack?
3: Well, we'll find out. Warsh is holding his first news conference this afternoon at a time when inflation has just hit a three-year high. It's been moving in the wrong direction. The cost of living is going up faster than people's wages are, and that is largely because of the spike in energy prices resulting from the U.S. war with Iran. Now, oil prices have come down in recent days in anticipation that the bottleneck in the Strait of Hormuz might soon be relieved. But, you know, gas prices are still more than a buck a gallon higher than they were when the war started. And until inflation starts coming down, we're not likely to see a rate cut. In fact, some members of the Fed's rate setting committee have signaled their next move could just as easily be a rate increase.
2: What are the odds of that?
3: Financial markets right now see a better than even chance that interest rates do end the year higher than they are right now. Fed policymakers will update their own forecast this afternoon. Back in March, on average, members of the rate-setting committee were predicting 1/4-point rate cut by year's end. But, you know, that was before the wartime price spike had really taken hold. By the way, Kevin Warsh has been critical of these public forecasts, which are known as dot plots. Yeah. He thinks they limit the Fed's maneuvering room. In general, Warsh thinks members of the rate-setting committee should, you know, play their cards closer to their vest and not give so many speeches. But Sarah Bender, who follows the Fed at the Brookings Institution, says that could be a tough sell for those other committee members who, by the way, are all independent actors and don't necessarily take their marching orders from the chairman.
4: Chairman Warsh might not want to give so many speeches, but I'm hard-pressed to see other members of the FOMC restrain themselves unless they can be convinced that monetary policy would be better made and it's better for them politically to say less.
3: A lot of Fed policymakers think speeches and op-eds are important tools in their toolkit. Former Fed Chairman Ben Bernanke liked to say monetary policy is 98% talk and 2% action.
2: Now, Warsh's immediate predecessor, Jerome Powell, is obviously no longer chairman of the Fed, but he's still part of the board. How is that likely to affect the dynamic?
3: This is unusual. Most of the time, Fed chairs leave the board altogether when their term as head of the committee expires. But Powell probably would have done that too. But, you know, President Trump waged such a relentless campaign to bend the central bank to his will. He tried to fire a Fed governor. He even had the Justice Department investigate the central bank. And because of that ugly high-pressure campaign, Powell decided to stick around to help preserve a kind of firewall between the White House and the central bank. When he was chairman, Powell worked really hard to maintain support for the Fed on Capitol Hill and elsewhere, and Warsh is going to have to do the same, Bender says.
4: The Fed needs political support to do a good job. It needs support from Congress, it needs support from the courts, and obviously the bond markets need to have some confidence and know what the Fed is up to. And the Fed has to find a way to keep these audiences and support on its side.
3: It is a little awkward for Warsh to have Powell sticking around, but Powell has said he plans to keep a low profile and won't try to compete with the new chairman.
2: And Pierre Scott Horsley, thank you, Scott.
3: You're welcome.
1: Luigi Mangione is expected to appear in a New York State court today for a pretrial hearing. The 28-year-old has pleaded not guilty to charges he stalked and murdered a health insurance executive on a Manhattan street in 2024. Now, complicating Mangione's upcoming trials is the fact that he's attracting what legal experts say is surprising public support. NPR's Brian Mann will be in the courthouse today. Brian, you spoke about, or wrote about this case at NPR.org, and you say some people see Mangione as kind of a folk hero. What does that mean?
5: Yeah, it's interesting. As I interviewed legal experts and people who study political violence, this phrase, folk hero, kept coming up. Remember, Mangione's accused of killing Brian Thompson, a 50-year-old man, a father of two. That's not the kind of alleged crime that usually draws significant public support. But because the man who was gunned down was head of United Healthcare, a big, really profitable health insurance company, and because healthcare is so expensive and frustrating and often controversial in the U.S., a lot of people appear to be seeing this not as a murder case, but as a political act. I spoke about this with Evan Clarkson. He's a researcher who's been studying Mangione's popularity at Utah Valley University. He got interested after many of his own students voiced sympathy for Mangione.
6: There's some students who believe he is absolutely a justified vigilante operating or did operate against this system that they think is unjust.
5: And more than 40,000 people have now donated to Mangione's legal defense fund. The correctional facility where he's being held is being flooded with letters and photographs.
1: And here's the other wrinkle to this, because some experts told you that Mangione's draw is being heightened by the fact that he's considered handsome. So could that really be a factor?
5: As a matter of fact, every expert I interviewed said they think public perceptions about Mangione's politics are being shaped in part by how they react to his appearance. Images of Mangione have gone viral. There are murals of him on walls all over the world. I talked with Daniel Byman, who studies domestic political violence at Georgetown University, and he made what I think is a really interesting comparison.
7: Che Guevara was, you know, a very bloody revolutionary, and yet, you know, his poster was on dorm room walls. And, you know, the Che Guevara thing actually reminds me a bit of Mangione in that, you know, Mangione's a good-looking guy.
5: Now, again, Mangione has pleaded not guilty to all state and federal charges. His legal team declined a request for an interview, but in a statement posted online, they reject the idea that Mangione has espoused political violence. But his attorneys, are clearly aware of his popular following. They've created a website that updates people on Mangione's situation.
1: All right, so how could this public support, everything we've talked about for Mangione, play into the trials that are coming up?
5: So these pretrial hearings have been really interesting. First, the defense has won some victories here. The death penalty is now off the table in the federal trial. That's a big win. But one thorny question going forward in these cases is how to find unbiased jurors. This is expected to be one of the key topics at today's state court hearing. The concern that I'm hearing from everyone is that people could make it onto these juries who actively conceal the fact that they're fans of Mangione. They could find him not guilty, even if they believe he did pull the trigger. Courts are now wrangling over the language of a questionnaire that's being created that's going to be used to screen potential jurors. The state trial, after some delays, is scheduled to go forward in September, and the federal trial has also been pushed back. That's expected to start early next year.
1: All right, NPR's Brian Mann in Manhattan. Brian, thanks.
5: Thank you, A.

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1: Amongst different people that run bird observatories across North America, it's kind of universally agreed that Whitefish Point has some of the worst field conditions. And I love it.
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2: Good morning, Amy Martinez. It's hard to imagine there's anything that Lionel Messi has not done on a football pitch, but there was one thing, a hat trick in the World Cup. Emphasis on was, because yesterday, La Pulga Atomico found the back of the net three times in defending champ Argentina's match against Algeria. Now, if that wasn't impressive enough, Messi also tied the record for most career goals in the World Cup. He's got 16, and this year's World Cup is just getting started. It's Morning Edition.
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4: It's Morning Edition from NPR News. I'm Leila Fadel.
2: And I'm A. Martinez. The director of the FBI is describing a plot to attack Sunday's UFC event at the White House. Kash Patel first said on social media Tuesday that agents had foiled the plan and arrested multiple people. One suspect allegedly said the group intended to detonate drones over the crowd and then shoot people as they fled. A Secret Service official said that it was a serious threat and other suspects were still at large. Then Vice President J.D. Vance downplayed the threat on Fox News.
5: I found out about this like the president for the first time this morning. And it turns out the plot was like not that advanced. They weren't in town. They had not really done that much planning.
2: Joining us to discuss this is former Homeland Security official Juliet Kayyem, who writes the Substack newsletter Early Warning. So, Juliet, when you think about what the FBI alleges and then how Vice President Vance talked about it, I mean, how would you assess the threat?

0: Missouri, Nebraska, Ohio. And they appear to have been on a Signal chat discussing these sort of grandiose plans for a massive terror attack. They did not appear to have the capacity. It did not appear to be imminent. And one of the mothers, this was not something the FBI found out. One of the mothers had come forward and said her son was acting in a weird way and was threatening to do something and had sort of hooked up with some other guys on Signal to plan something nefarious. So there was thoughts of it. There was discussion of it amongst this group, but there was absolutely no imminency. And we know that because, for example, the president and the vice president were not told about it. And generally, if there is a real terrorist threat or terrorist attack attempt against where they are, they would have been notified and there would have been changes to the security protocol for the UFC event.
1: So what do you think accounts for the disconnect seemingly between what the Secret Service is saying and what their bosses are saying?
0: I know. We're both laughing because it's like the first time you might just blame it on the fact that Kash Patel, you know, really didn't have any experience to be the director of the FBI. But we're a year and a half into this administration. This is probably the sixth or seventh time that Kash Patel aggressively, sometimes erroneously, and often prematurely, as he did in this case, tweets out an ongoing investigation. At best, these are just silly, and he looks sort of immature and unable to control his emotions. But at worst, and we see that in this case, the information can disrupt an ongoing investigation. Look, the Secret Service has two roles. One is the one that we tend to know, which is they you know, protect our VIPs, protect the constitutional order, and the president and the vice president. A second role they have is investigations of these threats. And it does appear that there was an ongoing investigation because there are other people on the Signal chat. We want to identify who they are and determine that they weren't a threat to the president or anyone else. I don't understand why it's still happening, except his desire to sort of promote what the FBI is doing. And I'll be honest with you, I've never seen the Secret Service essentially in their press conference say the FBI was wrong to do this. They said it in code, but anyone listening understood that they were not happy.
1: Wow. Juliet Kayyem leads the Homeland Security Project at Harvard University. Juliet, as always, thank you very much.
0: Thank you so much.

0: StoryCorps. Loved ones interview each other face-to-face, and we hear some of the most moving conversations on Fridays. Many people cry. Sometimes I cry. Now, StoryCorps and Morning Edition are teaming up to create another collection of interviews for America's 250th birthday. 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
1: So we are, for the 250th birthday of America, creating a portal, a site, where two Morning Edition listeners can have a conversation about their lives for 40 minutes, and it goes to the Library of Congress. So we're trying to create a time capsule of who we are as Americans on the occasion of the 250th birthday of America.
0: So this is not talking to a loved one. This is talking to a stranger.
1: Yeah. And, you know, it might seem kind of scary, but as you know, talking to strangers is incredibly fun.
0: It's a thing that I love to do. I will knock on doors and talk to random voters in politically interesting areas. And yet I know some people would never want to do it at all.
1: Well, you got to try. And that's what StoryCorps is all about. And hopefully that's what's going to happen for the 250th for this project we're calling Connect 250, that Morning Edition listeners will get to talk to a stranger, talk about their lives, and have that become part of American history at the Library of Congress.
0: What pointers do you give for interviewing someone you've never met before?
1: You know, it's pretty easy. You just ask that question you've always wanted to ask. You know, the microphone gives you the license to ask things that you may not never have asked before and may never have said before. So it's a chance to get to know someone very intensely, very quickly. And as I said, it is very, very fun.
0: I think there's a format here, right? Each of you will write a few facts about yourself and then the other person will read them. So they'll have something to go on.
1: That's exactly right. So you go through a process where you sign up, sign in, and you write a little bio of yourself. And that bio gets shared with your partner, and it's off to the races.
0: Any facts can get the conversation going. Like, you find out that they're from Toledo. What'd you do in Toledo? Why was your family in Toledo? How long have you been wherever you're living now? Anything to get you going.
1: Exactly. And we also supply the best StoryCorps questions. Where did you grow up? Who is kindest to you in your life? How do you want to be remembered? Those sorts of questions. And just like you cry at the broadcasts, people tend to cry in these interviews, even if it's with a stranger.
0: Is there something about this moment in history, 2026, that makes you feel it's important for people who've never met to have a conversation?
1: You know, I think these kind of conversations are important anytime. It could be 2026, it could be 2036, it could be 2016. The point is human connection. And, you know, in many ways, for many reasons, we talk less and less to one another, and anything that opens the door for us to meaningfully connect with another human being is a good thing at any time, at any point. But we are at a moment, you know, certainly in our country, and you can look at the statistics, where there's a lot of fear of others. And it is one of those moments where I think it's important for us to open up our ears and open up our hearts and get to know someone who's different. And there's nothing to be scared of. This is what it means to be alive.
0: Dave Isay is the founder of StoryCorps. Thanks so much.
1: Thank you, Steve.
0: And you can sign up for a conversation at connect250.org.
2: Picture this, a line of more than 20 school buses rolling down the expressway. Inside, not students, but rowdy Scottish soccer fans. That was the scene in New England over the weekend when more than 1,000 Scots crowded into a fleet of yellow buses to see their team take on Haiti at a World Cup contest just outside Boston. Riding along was reporter Jeremy Siegel of member station GBH.
3: It's about 1 in the afternoon, 8 hours before kickoff, when a sea of Scots flood the streets of downtown Providence, Rhode Island, ready to board their school buses. Annie McKay downs a beer.
4: I have never been in anything like this.
3: McKay is 87 years old and a lifelong member of the Tartan Army, the chosen name of Scotland's traveling fan base. They're staying in Providence instead of Boston to save on hotel prices. Sam Dunnigan tells me people across Scotland have blown their life savings and taken out loans and second mortgages to travel to the event.
5: We have no money left. The coffers are empty. The coffers are empty, all right.
3: To cut down on costs, one fan suggested renting yellow school buses instead of paying the high price for public transport. Yellow buses are an American novelty, unfamiliar to most Scots, and they were shocked to find out it was a realistic option.
6: We spoke to a few bus companies and the prices were incredible.
3: That's Scott Gillen, one of the organizers. After doing the math, they found the total cost for the ride, $38 per head, and that includes onboard libations.
6: So we've now got about $16,000 of beer.
3: Gillen also says a portion of the money they saved on the school buses will go to local charities, including $10,000 for Providence's Hasbro Children's Hospital. The Tartan Army boards the buses in true Scottish style, led by a bagpipe band. A long line of bright yellow buses, all sourced from local schools, meet them outside the State House. Driver Paula McFadden jumped at the assignment when the Scots contacted her district.
7: How does it feel to be driving this bus?
8: Oh, it's very exciting. They're going to be a lot of fun to drive.
3: On board, it is a raucous ride.
9: Back in the bus, get inside! Get the bike inside! Get your
3: heat in! The beers flow. The chants are constant. Flags wave out the windows as we drive up Interstate 95. Midway to Gillette Stadium in Foxborough, temporarily renamed Boston Stadium for the event, I'm handed a tall boy of beer and taught how to say cheers the Scottish way. Slangevar.
10: Slangevar!
3: Somehow, we arrive at the stadium in one piece. Empty cans are everywhere. The Scots are elated as they exit their yellow chariots and march on to their seats, not knowing that by the end of the night, they'll have witnessed their country's first win at the World Cup in more than three decades. For NPR News, I'm Jeremy Siegel in Foxborough, Massachusetts.

0: 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I'm Amy Martinez.
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1: Hey there. 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My absolute favorite part about working at IPR is getting to know my neighbors.
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3: My name is Wendy Warren, and I volunteer with the Traverse City Walk to End Alzheimer's. I am on the committee. We work on getting permits to hold the walk. We work on getting sponsors and just signing up people to walk. It is so much fun. Pets are welcome, strollers, bikes, there's activities for kids. It's just a great walk. What keeps me coming back is that my husband passed away in 2014 in October, shortly after the walk, and I promised him that I would work for a cure. Many times he said, we have to find a cure for this. So I promised him I would work for that. I also work on getting people aware of what the disease is all about and that it's not just an old people's disease. You know how they always would say old timers disease, but it's not. I'm all about awareness and getting people out there for it. 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
4: Good morning, I'm Leila Faldil. Mile is a one-month-old pony in Croatia. His mother rejected him at birth. He got surgery for an infection, and so he needs 24/7 care. He spends his days at a ranch run by his owners. At night, he hops in the back seat of the family car and goes back to their apartment. The neighbors haven't complained, but there are now two adults, two kids, a dog, and a pony in a one-bedroom. It's Morning Edition.
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0: It's Morning Edition from NPR News. I'm E. Martinez.
4: And I'm Leila Faldil. Fox Corporation is going all in on streaming. It says it will buy Roku in a deal worth more than $22 billion, according to Fox and Roku. The combined media company would be the third largest in TV viewership. Matt Bellany is covering this. He's a founding partner of the news site Puck and writes its What I'm Hearing newsletter. Good morning and welcome to the program.
6: Thank you. Good morning.
4: So what makes Roku attractive to Fox?
6: Well, it's the gatekeeper for about 100 million households. It is the first screen that people go to when they want to stream content on the internet. And that is an incredibly powerful platform, especially for a company like Fox, which is, for the most part, a linear TV company. They have Fox News, they have Fox Broadcasting with the sports rights, but now this instantly makes them a player in the streaming wars.
4: Now, there have been a lot of acquisitions and mergers in the streaming industry in the past few years. How has the consolidation affected streaming customers?
6: Well, that's a good question, because right now we're seeing this is a pretty big consolidation, but the shift has been mostly from subscription and no ads on these services to increasingly we're seeing ad-driven options. People have shown that they don't mind taking advertising as long as the price for their streaming service will come down. And that's where all of these services are going. And frankly, this is why Fox was so interested in Roku, because Roku is an incredible

0: We've been dealing with not enough oil to meet global demand, but if this peace deal works out, we may end up with too much.
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0: From Marketplace in Washington, I'm Kimberly Adams. There could be a glut of oil on the market next year. That's according to a report out this morning from the International Energy Agency. The IEA says if the Middle East peace deal holds and the Strait of Hormuz reopens, oil will

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1: This is Bird Note. The white-tailed kite is a bird of prey with an uncanny ability. Facing her slender body into the wind, with pointed wings and broad tail outstretched, the bird appears to hover mid-air, like, well, a kite. White-tailed kites are mostly pale, except for black patches on their wings and their signature red eyes. They only live in a few states in the U.S., but they're common in grasslands throughout much of Central and South America, where they hunt for rodents and small prey. These raptors can be territorial during the breeding season, when males defend prime hunting grounds to feed their mate and chicks. But the rest of the year, kites are more gregarious. It's not unusual to find 100 kites roosting in the same clump of trees. Though white-tailed kites are globally abundant, they still face threats from habitat loss as humans convert native grasslands to farms, pastures, and urban developments. We can support these graceful raptors by preserving the grasslands they call home. For Bird Note, I'm Michael Stein. This episode is dedicated in memory of Alice Ashbaugh, a lifelong birdwatcher and amateur ornithologist.

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1: And you're listening to Morning Edition on Interlaken Public Radio. I'm Ed Ronco. Good morning. Some Middle East policy experts say President Trump's preliminary agreement to end the war with Iran leaves most of the nuclear challenges unresolved.
2: Working out the issues on enrichment levels, on what to do with the remaining material and inspections, those are thorny issues.
1: The latest coming up just after 8 o'clock.
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1: Chances of some afternoon showers today with temperatures in the low 70s. 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
4: It's June 17th, and this is your Michigan Minute. We're on this day in 1913, the first of many historic automobile strikes happened in Detroit. Not only was it the first auto strike in the city, or even in Michigan, it was the first auto strike in the country. Workers at multiple Studebaker plants in Detroit struck for their rights, and they were represented by the Industrial Workers of the World, a union with about 200 members in Detroit. The history of Detroit and other Michigander cities as car towns and as union towns go hand in hand. American labor conditions have only been the better for it, as striking workers in Michigan have helped industrial workers across the country gain access to fair wages, to stable employment and safer work environments, as well as predictable hours. Detroit not only created the American car, but with its unions, it created the American Work Week and defined full-time employment at 40 hours a week. And that is your Michigan Minute.
0: This is Morning Edition from NPR News. I'm A. Martinez.
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6: And I'm Steve Inskeep. Regular listeners to this program know what to expect when they hear that theme. StoryCorps. 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Many people cry. Sometimes I cry. Now, StoryCorps and Morning Edition are teaming up to create another collection of interviews for America's 250th birthday. 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
7: So we are, for the 250th birthday of America, creating a portal, a site, where two Morning Edition listeners can have a conversation about their lives for 40 minutes, and it goes to the Library of Congress. So we're trying to create a time capsule of who we are as Americans on the occasion of the 250th birthday of America.
6: So this is not talking to a loved one. This is talking to a stranger.
7: Yeah. And, you know, it might seem kind of scary, but as you know, talking to strangers is incredibly fun.
6: It's a thing that I love to do. I will knock on doors and talk to random voters in politically interesting areas. And yet I know some people would never want to do it at all.
7: Well, you got to try. And that's what StoryCorps is all about. And hopefully that's what's going to happen for the 250th for this project we're calling Connect 250, that Morning Edition listeners will get to talk to a stranger, talk about their lives, and have that become part of American history at the Library of Congress.
6: What pointers do you give for interviewing someone you've never met before?
7: You know, it's pretty easy. You just

0: ask that question you've always wanted to ask. You know, the microphone gives you the license to ask things that you may not never have asked before and it may never have said before. So it's a chance to get to know someone very intensely, very quickly. And as I said, it is very, very fun.
1: I think there's a format here, right? Each of you will write a few facts about yourself and then the other person will read them. So they'll have something to go on.
0: That's exactly right. So you go through a process where you sign up, sign in, and you write a little bio of yourself. And that bio gets shared with your partner, and it's off to the races.
1: Any facts can get the conversation going. Like you find out that they're from Toledo. What'd you do in Toledo? Why was your family in Toledo? How long have you been wherever you're living now? Anything to get you going.
0: Exactly. And we also supply the best StoryCorps questions. Where did you grow up? Who is kindest to you in your life? How do you want to be remembered? Those sorts of questions. And just like you cry at the broadcasts, people tend to cry in these interviews, even if it's with a stranger.
1: Is there something about this moment in history, 2026, that makes you feel it's important for people who've never met to have a conversation?
0: You know, I think these kind of conversations are important anytime. It could be 2026, it could be 2036, it could be 2016. The point is human connection. And, you know, in many ways, for many reasons, we talk less and less to one another, and anything that opens the door for us to meaningfully connect with another human being is a good thing at any time, at any point. But we are at a moment, you know, certainly in our country, and you can look at the statistics, where there's a lot of fear of others. And it is one of those moments where I think it's important for us to open up our ears and open up our hearts and get to know someone who's different. And there's nothing to be scared of. This is what it means to be alive.
1: Dave Isay is the founder of StoryCorps. Thanks so much.
0: Thank you, Steve.
1: And you can sign up for a conversation at connect250.org.
2: Picture this, a line of more than 20 school buses rolling down the expressway. Inside, not students, but rowdy Scottish soccer fans. That was the scene in New England over the weekend when more than 1,000 Scots crowded into a fleet of yellow buses to see their team take on Haiti at a World Cup contest just outside Boston. Riding along was reporter Jeremy Siegel of member station GBH.
3: It's about 1 in the afternoon, 8 hours before kickoff, when a sea of Scots flood the streets of downtown Providence, Rhode Island, ready to board their school buses. Annie McKay downs a beer.
4: I have never been in anything like this.
3: McKay is 87 years old and a lifelong member of the Tartan Army, the chosen name of Scotland's traveling fan base. They're staying in Providence instead of Boston to save on hotel prices. Sam Dunnigan tells me people across Scotland have blown their life savings and taken out loans and second mortgages to travel to the event.
5: We have no money left. The coffers are empty. The coffers are empty, all right.
3: To cut down on costs, one fan suggested renting yellow school buses instead of paying the high price for public transport. Yellow buses are an American novelty, unfamiliar to most Scots, and they were shocked to find out it was a realistic option.
6: We spoke to a few bus companies and the prices were incredible.
3: That's Scott Gillen, one of the organizers. After doing the math, they found the total cost for the ride, $38 per head, and that includes onboard libations.
6: So we've now got about $16,000 of beer.
3: Gillen also says a portion of the money they saved on the school buses will go to local charities, including $10,000 for Providence's Hasbro Children's Hospital. The Tartan Army boards the buses in true Scottish style, led by a bagpipe band. A long line of bright yellow buses, all sourced from local schools, meet them outside the State House. Driver Paula McFadden jumped at the assignment when the Scots contacted her district.
7: How does it feel to be driving this bus?
8: Oh, it's very exciting. They're going to be a lot of fun to drive.
3: On board, it is a raucous ride.
9: Back in the bus, get inside! Get the bag inside! Get your
3: heat in. The beers flow, the chants are constant, flags wave out the windows as we drive up Interstate 95. Midway to Gillette Stadium in Foxborough, temporarily renamed Boston Stadium for the event, I'm handed a tall boy of beer and taught how to say cheers the Scottish way, Slangevar.
10: Slangevar!
3: Somehow, we arrive at the stadium in one piece. Empty cans are everywhere. The Scots are elated as they exit their yellow chariots and march on to their seats, not knowing that by the end of the night, they'll have witnessed their country's first win at the World Cup in more than three decades. For NPR News, I'm Jeremy Siegel in Foxborough, Maine.

0: 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I'm Layla Faldin.
1: I'm Ian Martinez.
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3: Sorry, Steve. I'm Head Ronco. It is 7:59. Who doesn't love a little bagpipe in the morning, right? 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Local news coming up at 8:04. We are expecting today to be mostly cloudy for the most part. There is some rain likely this afternoon.
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3: 8 o'clock on a Wednesday morning. This is IPR. Thanks for spending some time with us today, and good morning.
5: Good morning. President Trump says he'll do whatever he can to end Russia's war against Ukraine, but also that the U.S. has nothing to do with it. How are European leaders reading the mixed messages? It's Morning Edition from NPR News. A Trump endorsement led to a Republican primary win in one of the country's most closely watched Senate contests. I'm Ian Martinez.
0: And I'm Layla Faldin. From Georgia to Oklahoma and Alabama to D.C., we follow the vote for primary results. Also, the Trump administration moves oversight of special education and student civil rights out of the Education Department. And NPR examines grievances filed by prisoners to find the system doesn't work. It's Wednesday, June 17th. On this day in 1885, hundreds of pieces of the Statue of Liberty arrived in New York. The news is next.
6: Live from NPR News in Washington, I'm Corva Coleman. Iran's Revolutionary Guard is warning of a harsh response if Israel does not halt its attacks in Lebanon. Israel continues to strike the Iranian-backed militants Hezbollah despite a tentative deal reached between the U.S. and Iran. NPR's Aya Batrawi has more.
7: Iran's Revolutionary Guard says Israel's violated the ceasefire in southern Lebanon 84 times in the past 2 days. And it warned in a statement Israel should expect a, quote, harsh response if it does not end its war against Hezbollah. Iran says the agreement with the U.S., set to be signed Friday, states attacks on Lebanon will be halted. Iran also says it views any continued Israeli occupation of Lebanon as a violation of this initial agreement. Israel says its forces will remain in southern Lebanon for as long as necessary. Hezbollah's attacks at Israel have killed 23 soldiers and 2 civilians. Lebanese authorities say Israel's attacks have killed more than 3,800 people, hundreds of them women and children, and displaced more than 1 million. Aya Batrawi, NPR News, Cairo.
6: President Trump has been talking about the tentative agreement with Iran at the G7 summit in France. The G7 leaders released a statement praising Trump's, quote, strong leadership on the issue, even though no text of the potential agreement has been publicly released. But the G7 leaders also called for an additional diplomatic agreement to bring peace and stability to the Mideast. President Trump says he's delaying a hearing for his nominee for the Director of National Intelligence. NPR's Franco Ordonez reports that's because Trump wants to force Congress to approve his far-reaching voter ID bill.
8: President Trump says he wants Congress to link the expansive voting bill, which Democrats and some Republicans oppose, with a more popular measure that extends federal surveillance powers, FISA. In a lengthy post, Trump accused Democrats of reneging on an agreement to renew FISA in exchange for nominating Jay Clayton to serve as the Director of National Intelligence instead of Bill Pulte, who has been in the acting role. Lawmakers from both parties oppose Pulte serving in the role. He's known as an ardent supporter of Trump and has little to no experience in intelligence. Franco Ordonez, NPR News, Evian, France.
6: Results from yesterday's primaries and runoff elections are still coming in. One key race is in Washington, D.C.'s Democratic mayoral primary. Reporter Raul Bali says a winner has not yet been declared.
1: There's a lot of attention to this race because Mayor Muriel Bowser is leaving after 12 years. The Democratic primary includes a Democratic socialist. That's Janice Lewis George, who's on the city council. President Trump has threatened to have the federal government take over if she's elected. Right now, Lewis George is leading. That's ranked choice voting there, so the votes are still being counted.
6: Raul Bali reporting. 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
3: Live from IPR News in Interlaken, I'm Ed Ronco. Former Republican Michigan House Speaker Lee Chatfield's wife pleaded guilty to taking money from a political nonprofit associated with her husband. The deal will let Stephanie Chatfield serve probation instead of risking prison time. Two more serious charges will be dropped after she completes her sentence. Prosecutors accused the Chatfields of embezzling the nonprofit's money from secret donors to pay for things like travel, clothing, and credit card debt. Lee Chatfield still faces more than a dozen felony charges and is due back in court next month. When he was in the House, he represented Northern Michigan. The Michigan Senate has approved bills to create a state-level Voting Rights Act. Capitol Bureau Chief Rick Pluta reports that the goal is to fill some gaps created by the U.S. Supreme Court striking down major portions of the federal voting rights law.
2: The bills would allow people to file legal challenges if local jurisdictions take actions that could make voting more difficult or confusing, especially for minorities. Democratic Senate Majority Leader Winnie Brinks.
9: This does show the importance of having strong state legislatures who will defend our very democracy when it is threatened at the federal level.
2: The bills were approved on party line votes. Republicans argued the bills would impose burdens on local clerks and would make it easier for ineligible people to vote. The bills now go to the GOP-controlled state house. I'm Rick Pluta.
3: Well, it is an election year and the TV ads are beginning. Each of Michigan's Democratic candidates for U.S. Senate are now appearing in television commercials. Capitol correspondent Colin Jackson reports that it is just in time for mail-in primary voting to get underway this month.
10: The commercials largely reflect the candidates' accomplishments or ties to major political figures like former President Barack Obama or Vermont Senator Bernie Sanders. Congresswoman Haley Stevens and State Senator Mallory McMorrow have already had TV ads running. Now, former Wayne County Health Director Abdul El Sayed is joining the fray with a video that highlights his Michigan childhood. Campaign spokesperson Roxy Richner.
11: His story is just quintessentially Michigan, and I think it was really important to show that perspective and show that Abdul is really as Michigan as it gets.
10: A Republican group has already promised to flood the air with ads for former Congressman Mike Rogers after the August primary. I'm Colin Jackson in Lansing.
3: We'll leave you with some restaurant news from the ticker. Dojo Sushi is reopening on Franklin Street in Traverse City inside a new wine bar from Bonobo Winery. The sushi restaurant closed its North Long Lake Road location over the weekend. It is on track now for a July opening, along with Bonobo Winery's new tasting room at 115 Franklin Street. Another sushi place opening in a retrofitted trailer in Traverse City's East Side Social District on 8th Street. Streamline Sushi is run by Eric Colden, who was previously at the restaurant White on Rice. And the Grand Traverse Distillery has expanded into Leelanau County. Its Sutton's Bay tasting room opened on Thursday. This is IPR News.
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13: It's Morning Edition from NPR News. Ami Martinez in Culver City, California.
14: And I'm Leila Fadil in Washington, D.C. Good morning. President Trump wraps up a three-day visit to France, where he's meeting with world leaders at the G7 summit.
13: Now, this afternoon, he will hold a press conference where he's expected to field questions about his uncertain agreement to end the war with Iran.
15: We have our deal done with Iran, and it should be successful. It goes to a second stage, which I think will be actually easier.
13: But before leaving, he will stop at the opulent Palace of Versailles for dinner with French President Emmanuel Macron.
14: NPR's White House correspondent Franco Ordonez has been traveling with the president, and he joins us now from Evian. Hi, Franco.
16: Hey, Leila.
14: So President Trump has been touting his agreement all week, but he has yet to really release any details, any specific details. Why is that raising concerns?
16: Well, I mean, it's because the details of the agreement are so crucial. I mean, most experts and former officials that I speak with largely support this. I mean, it's a step toward the end of fighting, and putting something in writing helps hold the sides accountable. Now, Trump may say the second stage is easier, but I was speaking with Catherine Thompson, who worked on Middle East policy in Trump's Defense Department and is now at the Cato Institute, a libertarian think tank. And she told me the next 60 days are crucial, and it's where it really gets hard. And that's because the thorniest issues are still on the table, like what happens to the nuclear material that Iran still has, and what is the U.S. really prepared to do regarding sanctions relief?
17: I am skeptical that we are going to achieve something in 60 days. I think that's a really ambitious timeline.
14: You know, the U.S. started with this war with Israel, and now Israel's a potential spoiler, right? Their leadership has been really vocal about not wanting to comply with Iran's demands in Lebanon. How do they fit in here?
16: Yeah, I expect that's going to be another big part of the press conference this afternoon. I mean, particularly Trump's relationship with Prime Minister Benjamin Netanyahu. And that is because Israel really is another wild card that could blow up this deal. I mean, Israel has not signed on yet, and Trump has openly raised his concerns that Netanyahu can't stop dropping bombs on Lebanon, which Trump has said has hurt his own efforts to reach peace with Iran.
15: I've had a great relationship with Bibi, but now Bibi has to be more responsible with respect to Lebanon.
16: Let me just add, Layla, when talking to us reporters yesterday, Trump seemed to be sending a message straight to Netanyahu when he said that, quote, Israel would have been blown off the face of the earth if not for him. And these tensions, though, are not new, but they are important. And it's something to watch in the coming weeks, because what happens in Israel and Lebanon could play a major role in whether this deal is a success.
14: So a lot of eyes on another leader this week, President Volodymyr Zelensky of Ukraine. He was at the summit, and there were a lot of questions about whether Trump would meet with him. Did he?
16: Yeah, he did. Trump was part of the group of G7 leaders who met with Zelensky to talk about the war in Ukraine. Trump met with Zelensky again briefly, along with Secretary of State Marco Rubio. Trump told us reporters after that it was a good meeting, and that now with Iran in the rearview mirror, those are his words, that he plans to turn his focus to the war in Ukraine. He told us he would do whatever he could. And he added that he also spoke earlier with Russian President Vladimir Putin and noted that the U.S. would soon be able to reimpose sanctions on Russia, which were eased during the Iranian war.
14: Well, we'll have to see if Iran is really in the rear view mirror. That's White House correspondent Franco Ordonez in Evian, France. Thank you.
16: Thank you, Layla.
18: Let's bring in historian and analyst Sergei Radchenko of Johns Hopkins University. He's an authority on Russia, joining us from London. So you just heard that the United States might be putting sanctions back on Russia. What kind of effect do you think they may have?
19: Well, this is important. We have to increase pressure on Russia, and that includes economic sanctions, in particular in the oil and gas sector. The G7 statement that was published after the meeting suggested that that might happen. Now, the U.S. has introduced exemptions following the beginning of the war in the Middle East, which allowed Russia then to sell its oil. And I think ending those exemptions would be crucial, or it would add to pressure on Putin.
18: Add in what way? Do you think it would actually get Putin to the negotiating table? What kind of pressure do you think that would take?
19: It will perhaps alter his calculations. Putin is determined to continue the war in Ukraine, and he continues it now, but we know that Russia's economic situation is getting worse. How long will it take is anyone's guess. Ukraine has been carrying out drone strikes against Russian oil refineries. So the population is feeling the increasing difficulties economically. It has not yet altered Putin's calculus, so we don't know, but the best thing we can do is we can continue increasing sanctions on Russia, making it more difficult for Putin to earn money from the sale of oil and gas, and that will eventually weaken Russia's economy to a point where he will just not be able to continue.
18: Now, we also heard that President Trump says that he's going to do whatever he can about the war, but also that the U.S. has, quote, nothing to do with it, and he said that Russia's war with Ukraine does not impact the United States. First off, Sergei, is that true? Does Russia's war with Ukraine have no impact on the U.S.?
19: Well, I think it's not true. The threat perceptions are different. It is true in the United States. The war is somewhere in Europe. It's far away. However, this war affects America's allies directly. Think about the frontline states like Poland. This country is certainly threatened by the war. There are drones, Russian drones that have been flying into Poland. The Baltic states, what if the Russians invade the Baltic states? You know, that would bring about potentially the United States having to trigger, or the Article 5 of NATO having, would have to be triggered as a result. And that would have direct impact on the United States. So there are issues here that directly involve the United States or have the capability of doing so. So I don't think the United States doesn't have anything to do with this. And then there's another thing. Suppose Russia is victorious in Ukraine at the moment. It looks unlikely because it's mired. But suppose it is victorious, then what lessons will the Chinese draw from this? And what will the Chinese do with regard to Taiwan? Those things are all interrelated, and the United States cannot stand aloof.
18: Would it be fair to say that America's allies that are at a border with Russia, if maybe that they feel alone in this case, if the United States truly feels like that, that they have nothing to do with the war, I mean, how alone do they feel in this world?
19: Well, obviously, there have been cracks and tensions and transatlantic solidarity, not least over the war in Ukraine. The United States has taken a step back from the conflict since President Trump has come to power. It is no longer providing direct economic aid or military aid to Ukraine, except it's selling weapons, right? It's selling weapons to Ukraine. That's important. It's providing intelligence. This is also important. The Europeans are paying for this because this is much more important to the Europeans, to their security, and they have a much more acute sense of threat coming from Russia. But yes, there are moments where Europeans are feeling lonely, and I think you could see at the G7 summit that they were still trying to engage the United States and bring Trump around and say, look, we're still together.
18: Would Europe have the military and diplomatic capabilities to bring the war to Ukraine to an end on its own?
19: Yes, over the longer term. And in fact, what we have seen recently is the Europeans have taken a much more prominent role in supporting Ukraine. And that includes military support, but also direct financial support. The European Union has approved 90 billion euros to help Ukraine in coming months. So all of those are good steps, and they show that the Europeans are thinking about their security and are potentially planning for American exit from Europe. But however, this is a process that will take time. And so keeping the Americans engaged in the meantime remains an important task.
18: One more quick thing. How would you characterize the current relationship between Donald Trump and Vladimir Putin?
19: Well, the relationship seems to be just as it was before. Trump is obviously trying to engage Vladimir Putin, and he keeps saying that, effectively that Putin does not need this war. But Putin has not changed his position. He continues to find this war, as far as he's concerned, there is no end in sight.
18: As historian and analyst Sergei Radchenko of Johns Hopkins University, thank you.
19: Thank you for having me.
0: President Trump's pick to serve as the Director of National Intelligence was set to appear before senators this afternoon to start the confirmation process. The role oversees 18 intelligence agencies. President Trump wrote early this morning that the congressional hearing for Jay Clayton is canceled. Clayton is a federal prosecutor, and Trump now wants Clayton's successor confirmed first. While Clayton waits in the wings, here's NPR congressional reporter Eric McDaniel.
20: The first thing to know is this is a man who's worn a lot of hats.
21: I'm Jay Clayton, the United States Attorney for the Southern District of New York.
20: As the top prosecutor there, he's overseen some major cases, including the arrest and ongoing prosecution of former Venezuelan President Nicolas Maduro. Clayton's been a prominent private sector attorney, and during Trump's first term, well, I'll let the president say it.
22: Jay Clayton is the head of the SEC, Securities and Exchange Commission, and he's done a fantastic job.
20: He's not without controversies, though. He echoed some of the president's election conspiracies ahead of his nomination in a recent CNBC interview, talking about California's slow vote counting.
23: On the integrity side, we're doing an absolutely terrible job, and the American people are right to question it.
20: Clayton went on to clarify he wasn't claiming there is fraud, but that, quote, the opportunity for fraud makes no sense to me when we can make a much better system. Still, he's been well received by Senate Intelligence Committee Democrats like Mark Warner of Virginia, who said in a statement, quote, "I've known and respected Jay Clayton for many years and believe he is a capable public servant." Clayton may be benefiting here from comparison. Outgoing DNI Tulsi Gabbard has had her fair share of controversies before and during her time in the job. And Democrats fear Trump's acting pick, partisan attack dog Bill Pulte, who has no intel experience, will weaponize the U.S. intelligence apparatus to assail the president's perceived foes. Eric McDaniel, NPR News, The Capitol.

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2: 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It is 8:19 on a Wednesday morning, and good morning to you. I'm Ed Ronco. Thanks for being with us. The National Weather Service forecast is telling us to expect some rain this afternoon. We're seeing some clouds outside our window right now. But then, starting like halfway through tomorrow, we should see some sunshine all the way into early next week. Temperatures in the low 70s today, the upper 60s tomorrow, and then we'll be right near 70 degrees as we go through Friday and the weekend.
3: This is Bob Mulder with Ephemeris for Wednesday, June 17th. Today, the sun will be up for 15 hours and 34 minutes, setting at 9:31, and it will rise tomorrow at 5:56. The moon, 3 days past noon, will set at 12:09 tomorrow morning. Let's take our weekly look at the whereabouts of the naked eye planets. By 10:15 p.m. tonight, nearly an hour after sunset, Venus and Jupiter, and even Mercury, may be seen in the western sky, with Jupiter below and to the right of the brighter Venus, and Mercury below and right of Jupiter. Jupiter appears to be chasing Mercury back towards the sun, but Mercury is getting dimmer and will soon be lost in the twilight glow. A telescope will show a very tiny disk on Venus because it is still pretty much beyond the sun, 106 million miles away from us. Over the next 4 months, it will be moving closer to us and becoming much larger. In the morning, Saturn will rise at 2:37 a.m., followed by dimmer Mars an hour and a half later.
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4: 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I'm Leila Fadel.
5: And I'm A. Martinez. People who go to prison lose rights. Now, one important right they keep is the ability to file a grievance about their treatment. In federal prisons, that grievance process could correct problems, stop abuse, or help prisoners get urgent medical care if the system worked. It almost never does. That's the finding of an investigation by NPR correspondent Joseph Shapiro and Christy Thompson of the Marshall Project. Here's Joe Shapiro with our report.
6: Dustin Rowland got jumped by two other prisoners. They kicked and stomped him. He ended up with a hernia of tissue bulging out near his belly button.
7: A little knot on my stomach, about the size of a penny, and then it got a little bit bigger than the size of a silver dollar. It poked out of my stomach. It looked like a stomach on top of a stomach.
6: For the next 2 years, he lived with the sharp pain that made it hard to eat or to sleep at night. A doctor said he needed surgery. A judge did too. But the Federal Bureau of Prisons disagreed and instead gave him pills and a belt to compress the hernia. It was his cellmate who told him what to do.
7: Well, my cellie knew how to do the grievance system, and you got to write them up, so they'll do something for you.
6: The grievance system. Federal prisons have a set of rules and procedures to let prisoners file complaints, from reporting rotten food to abuse by a guard. One of the most common issues, asking for medical care. The grievance system is antiquated. Prisoners write out complaints on carbon copy forms, no computers. There are specific rules and tight deadlines through four levels of appeal. And that's before they can even get to court and ask a judge to help. The Marshall Project and NPR looked at records of nearly a million cases going back 24 years. Our investigation shows that the Federal Bureau of Prisons grievance system just doesn't work. In 2023, fewer than 2% of cases got decided in favor of the prisoner, and just 1% of appeals for medical care.
7: I don't understand. I still don't understand it.
6: Like many cases, Dustin Rowland's complaint was thrown out, not on its merits, but on a technicality. Prison officials said he had not attached the correct documents. If any paperwork was missing, he says it was because prison officials never gave it to him.
7: So I lost because y'all lost the paperwork that I mailed to y'all? That's not right.
6: It came down to his word that he sent the right paperwork against the word of the prison officials he was complaining about.
8: It is 7020-0640.
6: Terry McGuire Malika had the proof that all her paperwork got sent, and she still got denied.
9: And what was that?
8: That was the certified tracking number on the Form 11 that was mailed to Washington.
6: She'd sent her complaint by certified mail, and when officials said they never got it, she could prove they did.
8: It says, this is in response to your request for administrative remedy.
6: Malika needed health care, too. She had a painful fibroid tumor on her uterus.
8: Wherein you state that you have had pain in your lower abdomen, uterus, and ovaries since 2016.
6: Last year, a court ruled in her favor. That's rare. The judge said she'd proved she'd completed the many steps of filing a grievance. The judge told her she could now sue the prison system to demand that surgery. But she's still waiting. The Federal Bureau of Prisons told us that, for privacy reasons, it can't discuss the grievances of individual prisoners, but that its grievance system is set up to, quote, solve problems and be responsive to issues raised by inmates. Attorney John Boston questions that. He wrote a manual that prisoners use to file grievances and lawsuits.
10: There are very, very large numbers of cases where people file grievances and they just never get a response of any sort.
6: Boston, who ran the Prisoners' Rights Project at New York's Legal Aid Society, says the system was set up to make prisoners fail because they can't take a complaint to court until they first complete every step of that internal prison grievance system.
10: Given the isolation of the prison population, you know, you can't go in there and look around to see if something's rotten, and they can't get out to tell you about it.
6: NPR and the Marshall Project found case after case that was thrown out for some small procedural issue. The man who filled out the form in pencil, not a pen, or the woman at a California prison who says a guard sexually abused her. But her grievance was thrown out, she says, because she misspelled his last name.
11: Just a huge number of them are about really, really serious matters.
6: Margot Schlanger, a University of Michigan law professor, says the grievance requirements were created by Congress in 1996 to stop prisoners from going to court to file frivolous lawsuits. But it stopped the filing of serious grievances, too.
11: They're about abysmal medical care and awful conditions and failures to protect them from harm by staff or by other prisoners. They're about sexual violations. They're about really bad things. And having a system that stands in the way and says, you know what, because you filed that grievance after 3 days instead of after 2 days, you are out of luck and out of court. That is a shocking betrayal of justice.
6: In January, Terry McGuire Malika left prison after she served almost 11 years for fraud and witness intimidation. She moved home to Birmingham, Alabama, to live in a federal halfway house.
12: And then the gynecology building is just like...
6: Malika took us to the entrance of a Birmingham clinic.
12: They have so many specialists. Like, I can see a gastroenterologist here. I can see a gynecologist here.
6: But the long wait for surgery created more complicated health problems for her.
12: They're going to have to actually do a cut, and it's not going to be like through the belly button or anything. It's going to be like from hip bone to hip bone.
6: A decade ago, when Malika first filed those grievances in prison, the fibroid was small and fixable, she says, with a simple laparoscopic surgery. But while she waited, it grew, at one point to the size of a five-month pregnancy. She says doctors told her she can't do that minimally invasive surgery now.
12: It's going to be hysterectomy, taking out the uterus and probably the ovaries now.
6: The investigation by NPR and the Marshall Project found that federal prisoners are losing more and more often. In 2000, the Federal Bureau of Prisons granted grievances in 7% of cases. But according to our analysis, prisoners succeed in less than 2% of cases now. Joseph Shapiro, NPR News.
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2: You're listening to Interlochen Public Radio. I'm Ed Ronco. Good morning. Thanks for being with us. Coming up, the Leelanau County Administrator is on paid leave. We have reported that, but now IPR has a look at some of the details in the complaint that put him there. We'll hear more about that in the Up North Lowdown, coming up at 8:42 this morning.
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2: National Weather Service forecast calling for rain likely this afternoon. Otherwise, mostly cloudy skies, temperatures in the low 70s. We will see a rainy night and a rainy morning tomorrow as well, but then sunshine midday tomorrow and all the way through the weekend. It is 8:30. Good morning.
9: Live from NPR News in Washington, I'm Dave Mattingly. President Trump says the full text of the agreement between the U.S. and Iran to end the war will be made public within the next few days. The president made that pledge yesterday while attending the G7 summit in the French Alps. The memorandum of understanding is to be formally signed Friday in Geneva. The G7 wraps up today. No changes in interest rates are expected to be announced today when the Federal Reserve wraps up its latest policy meeting. NPR's Scott Horsley says the central bank is wrestling with the highest inflation in the U.S. economy in more than 3 years, fueled by the war.
13: A wartime spike in energy prices has pushed inflation up to 4.2%. But the Fed's main tool for battling price hikes, higher interest rates, would do little to address the supply shock caused by the U.S. war with Iran. So, for now, Fed policymakers are expected to sit tight. President Trump wants the central bank to lower interest rates, and he chose the new Fed chairman, Kevin Warsh, with that goal in mind. Warsh meets with reporters this afternoon for the first time since taking over at the central bank. Warsh's colleagues on the rate-setting committee will also offer an updated forecast of where they think prices and interest rates are headed for the rest of the year. Scott Horsley, NPR News, Washington.
9: The National Weather Service has issued flood watches and warnings from southeast Texas to Georgia. This is NPR News. Thousands of people near Spokane, Washington are under evacuation orders because of a wildfire that broke out there yesterday. Fire officials say more than 2,300 homes and other buildings are affected. Some have been destroyed. No injuries are reported. Red flag warnings are in effect in more than a half dozen states in the western U.S. They include areas of Washington, Oregon, Idaho, Utah, and Colorado. The summer wildfire season is expected to be hotter than normal in Idaho and Montana. That's according to NOAA's Climate Prediction Center. Laura's Lauren Patterson reports fire managers say they're using AI cameras to help with early fire detection.
14: Out in the remote forests and mountains of Idaho, dozens of AI cameras are acting as digital lookout towers for fires. Kane Steinbrecher is the chief fire warden of the Clearwater Potlatch Timber Protective Association. He says the cameras have been getting better at detecting fires every year.
15: So it takes a picture every couple of minutes, a full 360 panoramic photograph, and it compares it to the one that it took previously, scans it for any kind of anomaly that may be out there.
14: A person double checks anything flagged by the camera before emergency resources are sent out. Steinbrecher says last season the cameras caught 6 fires early, and he's hoping for a safe season this year. For NPR News, I'm Lauren Patterson in Orofino, Idaho.
9: I'm Dave Mattingly, NPR News in Washington.
2: You're listening to Interlochen Public Radio, 8:33 on this Wednesday morning. I'm Ed Ronco. Thanks for being with us. The county administrator in Leelanau County is on paid leave. We have reported that on this program already. The reason for him being on paid leave was cited as an investigation without many specifics. IPR has now had a look at the complaint, the 10-page complaint lodged against him. Maxwell Howard will give us some details of that, and we're going to hear some voices from Leelanau County who spoke at last night's Board of Commissioners meeting about the situation. That's all coming up at 8:42, along with Grow and Tell. We'll check in with Dylan Kulik. Stay with us.

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1: It's Morning Edition from NPR News. I'm Amy Martinez in Culver City, California.
2: And I'm Leila Fadel in Washington, D.C. Good morning. Primary results in Georgia show a mixed record for President Trump's endorsements. His pick for Senate won a primary runoff. His choice for governor did not.
1: There were also primaries on Tuesday in Oklahoma, Alabama, and Washington, D.C.
2: Raul Bali with member station WABE in Atlanta is covering the primaries and joins me now. Good morning.
3: Good morning.
2: All right, we have a lot to cover here. Georgia's a purple state, and the race for governor is expected to be close. Who's the Republican nominee?
3: So the winner there, according to AP Race Call, was a candidate most Georgians, even his supporters, didn't know when the year started. Billionaire healthcare executive Rick Jackson, he came flying into this race in February, spent more than $100 million of his own money, eventually defeating Lieutenant Governor Burt Jones in a runoff. Jones has had the longtime backing of President Donald Trump. As a state senator, Jones backed efforts to overturn Georgia's 2020 election results where Trump lost. On the campaign trail, Jackson says he's like Trump. In his victory speech, he focused on affordability and his personal rags-to-riches story, which has hit home with voters on the campaign trail.
4: When you grow up the way I did, you never forget where you came from. You never forget the families who are working harder than ever, but still falling behind.
3: Jackson now faces Democratic nominee and former Atlanta Mayor Keisha Lance Bottoms this fall.
2: Okay, let's turn to the Senate race. Who's the Republican nominee to challenge Democratic incumbent John Ossoff?
3: So there, AP Race Call says it's Congressman Mike Collins, who picked up the endorsement of President Donald Trump on Sunday. He's very much like Trump. He's controversial, at times incendiary on social media. He focuses on issues like anti-immigrant rhetoric. In his victory speech, he attacked Ossoff.
5: He's going to have millions and millions of dollars pouring in here from his New York and California donors. The political establishment, the mainstream media, and the global elites, oh, they're going to be working overtime to get him reelected.
3: Now, on social media last night, Ossoff, who is Jewish, called Collins, quote, a notorious bigot, anti-Semite, and extremist. Ossoff has been attacking Trump and he'll be trying to tie Collins to him.
2: And what are the takeaways from the primaries in Oklahoma and Alabama?
3: In both states, Republicans will be the favorites heading into the November general election. In Alabama, Republican Congressman Barry Moore, who was endorsed by Trump, won the party primary for Senate, defeating a former Navy SEAL, according to AP Race Call. He'll face Democratic lawyer Everett West. In Oklahoma, you may remember Mark Wayne Mullen was in the Senate but got appointed Homeland Security Secretary. He's being replaced. AP Race Call says the Trump-endorsed Congressman Kevin Hearn won the Republican primary for that. The Democrats are headed to a runoff.
2: Okay, I'm here in D.C., where there's another closely watched primary race where voters are really weighing what kind of leader they want with a president who hasn't been hesitant to interfere in local politics. Is there a clear winner yet?
3: We don't have final results there yet. Votes are still being counted. There's been a lot of attention on this race because Mayor Muriel Bowser is leaving after 12 years in office. That Democratic primary includes a Democratic socialist, Janice Lewis George, who's on city council. President Trump has threatened to have the federal government take over control of the city if she becomes mayor. Another contender, Kenyon McDuffie, is a former council member. Right now, Lewis George is leading. It's ranked choice voting there, and votes are still being counted.
2: That's Raul Bali of WABE in Atlanta. Thank you so much for your reporting.
3: No problem.
1: The U.S. Department of Education is about to lose some of its signature responsibilities. An announcement from the Trump administration says agreements have been signed with other agencies to run federal special education programs and enforce student civil rights protections. NPR education correspondent Corey Turner is covering this. So, Corey, let's start with special education. What's happening there?
6: Yeah, so the Education Department is shifting much of the work of its special education office to the Department of Health and Human Services, HHS. This office runs a bunch of programs and funding that really make sure students with disabilities get a free and appropriate education. The Trump administration is technically calling this a partnership, and it's really not clear at this point, A, if the current special education staff, who already know how to do this work, will keep their jobs and simply move from one agency to another, or how much of this HHS will pick up itself. And it's complicated because federal law specifically says these responsibilities belong at the Education Department. For her part, Education Secretary Linda McMahon has defended the move, saying it, quote, will align federal services with the goal of strengthening academic outcomes and supporting individuals with disabilities. But I have to say, disability rights advocates roundly condemned the move, pointing out that these programs are about education, not healthcare, and that splitting them off from traditional K-12 programming misses the entire point of the law that created special education. Denise Marshall, head of the Council of Parent Attorneys and Advocates, told me the move also makes no logical sense. Quote, we're not going to all of a sudden go to our surgeon to learn how to read.
7: All right, so let's jump to civil rights enforcement. What can you tell us about the changes there?
6: Yeah, I think it's pretty safe to say that no office in the Education Department has been more embattled over the last year and a half than the Office for Civil Rights, known as OCR. Its staff of civil rights lawyers are tasked with protecting students in K-12 schools and universities from discrimination. But soon after President Trump was elected, OCR was gutted. Then the courts intervened, reversing the attorney's firing, and that really kicked off a game of political ping pong. The Trump administration ended up choosing to pay the attorneys not to work until it finally brought them back, and now their work is being moved to the Justice Department. But as with the special education changes, it is really not clear at this point exactly what or who is moving, or if DOJ really plans to take over some or all of this work.
7: All right, so a lot of moving parts. What's been the reaction to all this?
6: I mean, pretty predictably partisan. Honestly, Republicans who chafed under President Biden's liberal expansion of student civil rights see this as progress. You know, Ken Marcus ran OCR during Trump's first term, and he said yesterday, quote, if done right, this could mark a critical step forward for students. But I also spoke yesterday with Catherine Lehman, who ran OCR under two presidents, Obama and Biden, and she called the move a terrible idea. And she pointed out that in 1979, lawmakers chose to move OCR into the brand new Education Department because they thought it made sense for attorneys who were focused on schools, to work in an agency that was focused on schools. And then stepping back, bird's eye view here. Overall, by my count, this makes at least 14 agreements now that farm out department responsibilities to other federal agencies.
7: Yeah, but the Ed Department, if it's going to be removed, has to be done by Congress, right?
6: Even Secretary McMahon has said that.
7: Okay. NPR education correspondent Corey Turner. Corey, thanks.

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1: The Leelanau County Administrator is on paid leave. We have details on the complaint that put him there. This is the Up North Lowdown from Interlochen Public Radio. I'm Ed Ronco. Jim Dyer has been the Leelanau County Administrator since the spring of 2025. And in that time, there have been concerns about a perceived conflict of interest and complaints lodged by county staff. There's been a lot of turnover as well. And earlier this month, the Leelanau County Board of Commissioners placed Administrator Dyer on paid leave, citing an investigation into complaints. The commissioners have not really made details of the complaint public, but IPR has obtained a copy of it through the Freedom of Information Act. And IPR's Maxwell Howard has taken a look. We spoke about some of the details.
2: So it's about 10 pages long. It's filed by the current finance director, Rio Risbridger, who was brought in after they had a interim finance director because there had been a series of departures out of this department. In that complaint, there's a lot of issues raised. Chiefly, there's describes a hostile work environment, which echoes complaints that other employees have said as well. And, you know, in that complaint, they're also saying that it's interfering with the operations of the finance department.
1: So let's drill down a little bit. Give us an example of one of the situations described in this complaint.
2: Okay, so one of these would be, you know, Risbridger, she's new to the job. You know, she had worked in the county before, but not in this specific position. She wants some training. There's not an interim finance director still there when she joins. So she goes to the clerk's office to ask for some help. She wants to run that by Jim Dyer, the county administrator, you know, just as a matter of course. And when she runs it by him, she says that he slams his hand on the table and he yelled, "They're not going to effing train you." Later, she adds that he says he shouldn't have said that. But this is just one of a few complaints that she has in here.
1: How soon after this complaint was filed did the Board of Commissioners put Jim Dyer on paid leave?
2: So it was filed June 5th. The paid leave was announced in a Board of Commissioners meeting on the 9th. So just really a couple of days. And I think the thing that is interesting about, you know, this meeting where they announced it was they really did not say why. I mean, this is kind of the first glimpse into why exactly they're now doing an investigation into this complaint.
1: There was a previous complaint. We know that Dyer was cleared of wrongdoing in that incident. What happens now with this complaint?
2: Well, so it's much of the same process. So the county has their own legal counsel. That legal counsel investigated this last complaint from the last finance director who was later terminated. You know, they said that, you know, Dyer was exonerated. And now it's going to be that same process with the same legal counsel.
1: Looking into the specific allegations and conducting that investigation there.
2: Yes, exactly.
1: Max, thank you.
2: Of course.
1: IPR reached out to Jim Dyer by email, but did not hear back in time for today's story. Public comment at last night's Board of Commissioners meeting in Leelanau County largely centered around this issue. Sheriff Michael Borkovich defended Dyer, saying his department has always had great interactions with the administrator, and he urged the board to reinstate him as soon as possible.
3: And I'm speaking from my own perspective as sheriff. We've been through a lot of administrators. We've been through a lot of personnel in the 14 years I've been sheriff. And working with Administrator Dyer has been straightforward, honest, and I feel like I can ask him a lot of questions based on his prior experience, what worked in Calhoun County, what works in Ingham County, and other larger venues downstate.
1: But Cleveland Township resident Kim Rosansky said she and others are tired of the turbulence in county government.
4: The county has spent much of the last year replacing people, transferring knowledge, training new staff, and rebuilding departments. At some point, stability itself should be a priority. As you evaluate the current situation, I hope you focus not only on individual allegations, but also on the broader pattern and the overall results. Residents deserve answers.
1: Other commenters last night reflected that same sentiment. You can read more about this story, including the entire complaint obtained by IPR, on our website, iprnews.org. The Up North Lowdown returns in just a moment.
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1: 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Dylan, hey.
0: Hi.
1: Welcome back.
0: Thank you. Thank you. It's great to be back.
1: It is a good time to put in rhubarb.
0: This is true.
1: How do I get rhubarb? Is it a start? Is it seeds? What do I do?
0: You're not going to see it on the racks with the tomatoes and the parsleys that you see at big stores. However, you may find yourself a stash of rhubarb seeds. And this year was an especially prolific year for seed production. You can also buy some seeds online. But I'd like to make that clear to listeners is growing rhubarb from seeds is quite easy and quite rewarding. It just takes some patience.
1: So you might not have harvestable, edible rhubarb for how long?
0: It could be probably 2 to 3 years. But once you pass that and you have those rhubarbs established in your garden, they will be extremely bountiful. 4 or 5 years from now, you'll have enough rhubarb to satisfy the entire nation.

0: growing rhubarb and has way too much of it.
1: Yes, that's right. This is where you can do a little bit of community foraging to meet somebody who has an abundance, or maybe a farm organization. I know the Seeds Farm over at Historic Barnes Park has like a 19-foot wide rhubarb. It's enormous. And this is what we have to look forward to once we start our own rhubarb patches.
0: We're going to talk food applications in a minute, but let's do just a dash of science. Why does rhubarb do so well here? What is it about northern Michigan?
1: Great question. I believe that the sandy soils are quite favorable for the growth of this plant, which has a very deep root. It also doesn't like to be left in a puddle. So very well-draining soils lead to a puddle-free existence.
0: Let's get down to brass tacks and talk about eating rhubarb.
1: Yes.
0: What do you do with rhubarb? What's your favorite application here?
1: Rhubarb for me is sort of the champion of the fruit crisp. So I did this whole experimentation last fall where we were taking any old fruit and putting it with an equal amount of rhubarb and putting just this general purpose crisp topping on top and baking it. Very low effort. I think we even used our toaster to bake it. That's
0: really
1: how easy it was. Yeah, we're just like, you know, what are we throwing in the toaster tonight? We got blueberries and rhubarb.
0: Like a toaster oven.
1: For sure, yeah. This is kind of like your one mug brownie. But it's just like some chopped rhubarb and a handful of berries and some crisp topping.
0: So a fruit crisp, a rhubarb fruit crisp. Give me the sensory experience here. Smell, texture, taste.
1: Yes. So I do like to put a bit of cinnamon in that crisp topping. So you'll be drawn to a bakery style aroma of butter and oats and cinnamon from the crisp topping, and then the lovely sort of tartness that comes from the rhubarb itself will start to hit you right when you pull it out of the oven and into the moment of getting it on your spoon. And then when you actually taste it, that rhubarb tartness and sort of sweet balancing capacity is just so good. Comes from the rhubarb, and then it can pair with any other fruit so well. Michigan, we have an abundance of fruit during certain punctuated times of the year.
0: Yeah.
1: Cherries, peaches, those are going to come through 30 pounds at a time. Bushels and bushels. Apples, we'll have those coming. Blueberries. So when this happens, I encourage listeners to be ready with some freezer rhubarb that you can chop up and put in your fruit crisp so that it's a little bit more diverse and you get that delicious tart character from the rhubarb in addition to whatever else you're baking.
0: Have you yet to find a dud, a bad pairing with rhubarb?
1: Oh, well, I would say that things got a bit weird when we had pineapple in the fruit crisp. I think it was like a honeydew pineapple rhubarb crisp, which initially,
0: didn't quite.
1: Yeah, I think if you have tartness of a pineapple, for example, that doesn't necessarily synergize with the tartness existing in the rhubarb.
0: You will, I assume, be willing to share this crisp recipe with
1: Absolutely.
0: Our listeners?
1: Yes. And what I do is just have a jar of oats, sugar, and flavoring, cinnamon and whatnot. That's all ready to go, and you just put some butter on it, and then you have your fruit that you're adding sort of as you get it.
0: And you're in business.
1: That's right. Yeah.
0: Dylan, thank you.
1: Certainly. Thank you.
0: Dylan Kulik. With Grow and Tell, our occasional chat about all things gardening. We'll have his recipe online a little later today. That's the Up North Lowdown for this Wednesday, June 17th. I'm Ed Ronco. Thanks for listening.
2: We've been dealing with not enough oil to meet global demand, but if this peace deal works out, we may end up with too much. From Marketplace in Washington, I'm Kimberly Adams. There could be a glut of oil on the market next year. That's according to a report out this morning from the International Energy Agency. The IEA says if the Middle East peace deal holds and the Strait of Hormuz reopens, oil will start flowing again gradually, then really pick up. Marketplace's Nancy Marshall-Genzer has the details.
3: Here's a new twist on the old supply and demand story. The IEA says next year, demand for oil won't be able to keep up with supply. This is the IEA's first monthly report on the 2027 oil market, and it looks good for consumers because when supply outstrips demand, prices fall. The report predicts a, quote, significant overhang emerging next year, with oil supplies surging by around 8 million barrels per day, while global demand grows by just 2 million barrels a day. This won't happen all at once. The IEA says it'll take

take a while to clear mines out of the strait. Supply chains will take time to get back to normal, and global oil reserves could still reach historic lows before the market shifts into surplus mode. The report says that'll happen toward the end of this year. I'm Nancy Marshall-Genzer for Marketplace.

0: A recent report from the Social Security Board of Trustees finds that the fund that helps pay for retirement benefits will run out of money earlier than previously projected, meaning it would be unable to pay out full benefits starting in the last quarter of 2032. For more on what all this means, we're joined by Catherine Ann Edwards. She's a labor economist and host of the Optimist Economy podcast. Catherine, welcome.
1: Thank you so much for having me.
0: So when we hear that Social Security will be depleted in late 2032, what does that mean will actually happen to folks' benefits?
1: Well, probably nothing in 2032 because Social Security's program, as you know it, actually has two separate trust funds, one for the old age and survivor benefits, one for disability benefits. The disability trust fund, they will dip into it to get two more years. So it'll actually not really be on the cliff until 2034.
0: What are some of the reasons behind this worsening picture for Social Security?
1: Social Security has had the same problem for roughly 35 years, which is congressional neglect and inaction. The way that the program is designed, I mean, of course, this has never happened before, but in theory, should the trust fund truly be depleted, the program's benefits for all current and future beneficiaries would be cut by a flat amount. It's estimated to be 17% in 2034. That is not only avoidable if they act at the last minute, but the size of the cut would be smaller if they had acted sooner.
0: Last summer, the Republicans passed that big tax and spending bill into law, and that lowered the taxes that beneficiaries have to pay on their Social Security income. How is that playing into this dynamic?
1: The Office of the Actuary of the Trustees Report released estimates after the bill was passed last summer to say that it did accelerate the depletion of the trust fund. I think what is probably more telling, not just of the One Big Beautiful Bill Act's tax cut, is that the immigration policy is going to have the biggest hit on Social Security.
0: Say more about that.
1: You know, Social Security is really a wage and worker program. And we think of it being a reflection of our demographics, but it's really much more of a reflection of our economics. How many people are working and how are they earning? The two biggest hits to the program historically have been, you know, falling or stagnant wages for the bottom half of workers, and then the Great Recession, lots of people unemployed for a long time. But going forward, we really do have a population issue because we have lower fertility. But in the past, we've always made up for that lower fertility by having high immigration. What can truly damage Social Security in a way that will be very hard to make up for is making the country a net loser of immigrants, which is what we have been for the past year and a half.
0: Like you mentioned, Congress has known this cliff has been coming for ages now, but it feels like the people who are beginning to be elected to Congress could easily see this cliff come on their watch. We're in an election year. Is this coming up at all?
1: If you are voting for a senator right now, you are voting for the senator that will be in office when the first move has to happen, which is when the old age trust fund is depleted in 2032. They either have to fix the program or they have to dip into the disability funds. They have to do some kind of congressional action, even if that action is buying two more years of time. That is who is running for office for Senate right now. But I think it's starting to come home that this next presidential election in particular, we are electing the Social Security president.
0: What are some solutions that could actually fix this imbalance?
1: You know, Social Security has this reputation of being the third rail of politics. I think that that's actually been a political fiction that has very much suited its detractors because there's actually very little disagreement among Americans. They know exactly what they want. Preserve this program. Don't cut benefits. Pay for it however you need to. But this is my program. And that's, I mean, 80% of Republicans would agree with that statement. So I think it's truly an area in which this partisan political divide, it just doesn't exist for most people because everyone knows someone who's benefited from Social Security and everyone knows that they are going to need Social Security to some extent when they retire. It's still more than half of income for more than half of retirees.
0: Catherine Ann Edwards is a labor economist and host of the Optimist Economy podcast. Catherine, thank you.
1: Thank you for having me.
0: In Washington, I'm Kimberly Adams with the Marketplace Morning Report. 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
3: 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I'm Ed Ronco. Good morning to you. We have out our window right now some sunshine, but we are expecting rain likely this afternoon and into tomorrow morning. A sunny weekend, though, Friday all the way through early next week.
4: Welcome to NewsHour from the BBC World Service. Hello, I'm James Menendez. The titans of AI are meeting leaders of the world's biggest economies as both sides tussle over ethics, access to models, and regulation. We'll hear from one of the European CEOs at that meeting.
5: We have not managed to build an anywhere near strong ecosystem in tech as we've seen in the US. And it's really important that in the AI era, we don't keep falling behind by focusing on things like regulation rather than innovation.
4: Also today,
6: as soon as the warning shots came on, we put the engine on and went 90 degrees to port.
4: We'll hear from the retired couple who had a close shave with a Russian warship off the coast of England. Plus, how the Great Pyramid at Giza has survived several thousand years worth of earthquakes, and why the world's coral reefs may be more resilient to climate change than we thought. All that and more after the news.
7: BBC News with Moira Alderson. President Trump has warned that he's ready to resume military action if Tehran doesn't abide by its obligations. He was speaking on the sidelines of a G7 meeting 2 days before the signing of an accord to pause the war pending a full agreement. Hours earlier, three Iranian oil tankers had passed through a US blockade. John Donison reports from Jerusalem.
8: Facing criticism from Israel and hawks within his own Republican Party, President Trump pushed back on the idea his deal made too many concessions to Iran. He said if Tehran didn't behave, the US would go right back to dropping bombs right smack in the middle of their head. To the surprise of some, the Memorandum of Understanding contains the lifting of oil and petrochemical sanctions on Iran with immediate effect, which will put billions of dollars back into the country's economy.
7: Meanwhile, the International Energy Agency says oil stocks in OECD countries have fallen to their lowest levels since 1990. It said releases from emergency reserves accelerated in May due to the conflict in the Gulf. In its latest monthly report, the IEA said the world's oil market will gradually recover from the closure of the Strait of Hormuz if the framework peace deal between the United States and Iran holds. Health officials in the Democratic Republic of Congo are searching for a six-year-old girl with Ebola who was taken from a treatment facility in North Kivu province. Health authorities have warned that finding the girl is crucial both for her treatment. Camilla Mills has more details.
9: According to an official notice, the mother and child were removed from a hospital by a group of men who refused their transfer to an Ebola treatment centre. Authorities say the child had tested positive for the virus and are appealing for information on her whereabouts. The case highlights the difficulties facing health workers as they try to contain the latest Ebola outbreak. Community mistrust, misinformation, and insecurity have hampered efforts to trace contacts and isolate patients in some affected areas.
7: Germany's armed forces are set to increase the number of experiments involving the use of killing animals. The Defence Ministry cited the changed global security situation and more complex military research demands as reasons. Elettra Naismith reports.
10: Animal testing has been conducted for decades by the German military to gain insights, for example, into the treatment of injured soldiers. But the decision to increase experiments rather than phase them out has angered some. The Defence Ministry says all testing follows guidelines to minimise pain and distress. But animals are harmed and they die. How many are used has been classified since 2020. 2019 data show around 400, mainly rats, but also mice, guinea pigs, pigs and even donkeys. In everything from surgical procedures to assessing the impact of injuries.
7: World news from the BBC. Britain's National Crime Agency says it carried out raids in Germany last month that dealt a significant blow to gangs smuggling migrants across the Channel. Thousands of items were seized, including dinghies, engines, pumps and life jackets. The agency said some of the equipment was packed in kits ready to be delivered on demand to the French coast. A 66-year-old man from Rwanda has appeared in court in the Netherlands, charged with inciting and taking part in the massacre of 3,000 ethnic Tutsis during the 1994 genocide in his homeland. The suspect, named only as Eugene N., denied the charges. He's now got Dutch nationality and can't be extradited. Ghana is hosting a major conference on reparatory justice following a landmark UN resolution recognising the trafficking and enslavement of Africans as the gravest crime against humanity. Leaders, historians and legal experts from more than 80 countries are meeting in Accra to discuss next steps, including restitution and reparations. The gathering comes after 123 UN member states backed the resolution in March. The new director of the Louvre Museum in Paris, Christophe Leribeau, says it's running out of steam and is struggling to upgrade its ageing facilities. Mr. Leribeau was speaking to a Senate committee after being appointed in February in the wake of a spectacular theft last year. Peter Hyatt has more.
11: There was a brazen daylight robbery where thieves placed a mechanical ladder outside the Louvre's walls, climbed up it, broke in through a window and stole about $100 million worth of imperial crown jewels. Four people have been arrested, but most of the jewels have not been recovered. But it highlighted how useless the security system was. Could this happen in broad daylight with visitors going in and out? More recently, for example, a water leak damaged hundreds of books in the Egyptology department. But there are other problems too. Strikes and ticket fraud cutting the museum's income.
7: That's the latest. BBC News.
4: Hello and welcome to NewsHour from the BBC World Service. We're coming to you live from London. I'm James Menendez. The symbolism is huge. A working lunch at the G7 summit taking place in France. On one side of the metaphorical table, the chief executives of the biggest artificial intelligence companies on the planet, people like Sam Altman of OpenAI and Dario Amodei of Anthropic. On the other, the leaders of the world's biggest economies. On the menu, the future of AI hurtling towards us at light speed, how to rein in its risks and dangers, and who controls access to its powerful world-changing models. And the big question, who has more power right now, the politicians or the billionaire CEOs? Well, in a moment we'll hear from someone who was heading to that meeting, but first let's talk to Dr. Stephanie Hare, co-presenter of Artificial Intelligence Decoded on the BBC. Stephanie, always good to talk to you. Thanks for being with us. The decision at the weekend by the Trump administration to block access to two Anthropic models to non-US nationals, well, I mean, that suggests at the very least that politicians are struggling to grapple with all this. Is that fair?
12: Well, we don't want to blame the politicians too much because the AI companies themselves, including Anthropic in this case, have been asking to be regulated and warning that their technology poses an existential threat to humanity on the same level as pandemics and nuclear wars. That's been for years. And then specifically with the Mythos model, Anthropic itself said it was so dangerous it couldn't be released and only shared it with an inner circle of American companies and the United Kingdom, not with the rest of the EU. It has since, of course, widened access to its EU partners. But for a long time, the EU people were shut out. So you can see that the U.S. government in this case is stuck between a rock and a hard place. On the one hand, it doesn't want to slow down AI development, but on the other hand, it's being told by the providers themselves that their technology is really dangerous.
4: Do all the leaders of the AI companies agree on the need for regulation? Presumably, some of them want to push back on that.
12: Well, you'll enjoy this. They all sing a very lovely song about how important safety and regulation is. And then anytime anyone tries to pass it, they do everything they can to block it.
4: Right. In terms of making decisions on regulation and dealing with these issues, which are coming up, you know, they're live issues coming up all the time right now as these models develop. Presumably the only way forward, and I guess this is what will have been talked about at the meeting, is to come up with some sort of coordinated approach, at least on either side of the Atlantic.
12: Yes. Now, we have the EU AI Act. The European Union was actually world leading in coming up with the first comprehensive regulation for AI. And of course, what happened is that everyone, including the US government, complained that this was trying to target US AI companies and indeed hinder innovation. Now, the White House in the United States is singing a very different song, and they themselves are saying we need to be able to vet the most dangerous models They wanted a 90-day period, 3 months, an entire financial quarter. And again, the companies pushed back, saying that would hurt their ability to compete on the market. So they've watered it down to 30 days. So it was under that White House executive order that they just asked Anthropic to turn off the model.
4: So what about China? Is that just doing its own thing and potentially undercutting some of those American companies?
12: At the moment, they are not undercutting. China actually does a lot of AI and indeed wider societal and technological regulation, right? Like censorship's very high there. Government control is very high there. And at the moment, they are not yet threatening U.S. AI companies, but they can't get complacent either. China's tech is very good.
4: Stephanie, thank you very much indeed. Dr. Stephanie Hare, presenter of Artificial Intelligence Decoded. Well, let's hear from someone at the meeting today. Victor Ripabelli is the CEO and co-founder of Synesthesia. I knew I was going to trip up on that, AI based in the UK. So is the US running the show and Europe trying to catch up when it comes to artificial intelligence? A question put to Victor by my colleague, Johnny Diamond.
5: You know, we can't deny the fact that the U.S. is way ahead of the Europe on frontier models, which means the kind of foundational models that almost all AI applications are built on top of. I think the AI is a strong ally. I hope they'll remain a strong ally. And I think what we're uniquely good at in Europe is not competing on the frontier level of models, but on the application layer. So companies like us who take the models and make our own models and build products and services on top of those. Ultimately, for most companies out there, they're not buying technologies, they're buying solutions to their problems. And I think in Europe, what we're uniquely good at, what we should focus more on, is the application layer where the field is still wide open.
13: There is a view amongst some that America innovates and Europe regulates. And I guess one of the things you want to avoid is the impression that Europe is sort of just drooling to regulate AI, which America is pushing ahead with.
5: I totally agree. I think, unfortunately, we have seen the last 10, 15 years that that has been the case. Yeah. We have not managed to build an anywhere near strong ecosystem in tech as we've seen in the US. And it's really important that in the AI era, we don't keep falling behind by focusing on things like regulation rather than innovation. When you look at the US in general, how they regulate, right, is that people build things and services, you put them to the market, and then you figure out where they fail, where they provide harm, and then you kind of figure out how to regulate around that. In Europe and the EU particularly, we have a tendency to try and gather a lot of smart people in a room, predict what the world's going to look like in 5 years, and then we regulate based off that. Now, if they were able to actually predict the future, maybe that would work. But unfortunately, nobody knows what's actually going to happen, right? And so we have to have an approach which is innovation first and regulatory second.
13: We saw early this week the announcement from the White House that Anthropic would not be allowed to essentially export its newest models beyond the US's borders. Such was the concern over, effectively, over national security. It suggested to a number of people that there were considerable national sovereignty issues now around AI, because AI will be so heavily embedded in government functions. If it is all driven by the US and China, then nation states in Europe had a lot to be worried about. Do you share that concern over national sovereignty and AI?
5: I do think that it is something that we should think about, but I guess I take a more practical approach to this, which is just that I don't think we're going to be able to catch up on frontier models. I don't think any amount of government supercomputers or government funding is going to create a model that's going to be anywhere near competitive with models that we're seeing from the US and from China. Governments have before tried to catch up on these kind of things, and it just doesn't work.
4: That was Victor Ripabelli, one of the tech CEOs at that meeting. Well, let's pick up on some of that with Thomas Reynier, who's the European Commission's spokesman for tech sovereignty. So, is the EU stifling innovation with its emphasis on regulation?
14: It's true that we have strong legislation in place, but I think that every CEO around the globe will also agree that, of course, AI offers massive benefits for our citizens, consumers, businesses. But it also comes with a number of risks. And the latest models, such as Mythos, for example, from Anthropic, may pose certain risks to certain of our strategic sectors. So we need legislation in place. But once you have that legislation in place, We, of course, want to innovate and to ensure proper AI uptake, and that's what the EU is doing.
4: Yeah, he argues, though, it's the wrong way around, that the way that the US does it is that it innovates first, see what happens, because no one can predict exactly the future and the way that AI is going, and then look at ways to rein in any risks or excesses. I mean, is he right on that? Is Europe too quick to regulate and then immediately stifling that innovation?
14: Well, I would frame it the other way around. We put our citizens first, and the well-being of our citizens comes first. And how was the beginning of 2026 marked? It was marked by Grok undressing digitally women and creating child pornography. We do not want to wait for harms to occur before starting to legislate and to tackle these harms. No, we do it the other way around. And then if you look at it from another perspective, if you have clear rules, which is the case in the European Union, and I think we all agree on that, clear rules make sure that you have proper uptake, because suddenly citizens have an increased trust in that legislation. So I do believe that, of course, finding the right balance between regulation and innovation is precisely what ensures proper uptake.
4: But what does that mean for the thing that you're concerned with, which is tech sovereignty? I mean, the argument goes that because the US and indeed China have been able to innovate and their so-called frontier models are so far ahead of anybody else's, that the Europe can't compete and therefore it's dependent on other people's technology.
14: There is a part of truth, and this is precisely what we're tackling now from the Commission's point of view. Why we have now just now offered a tech sovereignty package? Because it's true that in certain strategic sectors, Europe may be behind if we don't take immediate action. And this is the case not only for artificial intelligence, but also for the semiconductor supply chain, for example. There is no digital if you don't have chips. So, of course, there are a certain number of concerns that we have to address. We're doing it. But in other parts of the world, including the two areas that you have just mentioned, in China and the US, they start also to think about tackling risks, and this is something that was already done in Europe.
4: But do you think that Europe has missed the boat? I mean, it's all very well to say, you know, we've got a tech sovereignty package and we're looking at it now. But the thing is, they are so far ahead that Europe is never going to be able to catch up, is it?
14: No, Europe is not. It's not late. AI is such a new technology. The race has just started. I truly believe that Europe can still win this race. We have 450 million consumers in Europe.
4: At the moment, though, I mean, I don't think you disagree that Europe in many ways has to rely on the US and its AI companies. Is the US a reliable partner, given what we saw happen at the weekend when the Trump administration suddenly announced those restrictions on two Anthropic models?
14: Yes, the US has and remains a reliable partner, a trusted partner. And we truly believe that these risks emerging now with these new super powerful models cannot be tackled in isolation. They have to be tackled with our like-minded partners. And here, Europe and the UK come first.
4: Like-minded partners. I mean, are the EU and the US like-minded partners at this point?
14: Yes, absolutely. We work hand in hand with the US. We'll continue doing that. And of course, at the same time, Europe has to wake up. Europe needs to step up and be able to decide on its own terms.
4: Can I just ask you one sort of final, more philosophical question about the future of AI? And I just wonder whether you sit in the debate about whether it's good for humanity or bad for humanity. I mean, we've had those well-publicized warnings, including from Geoffrey Hinton, often called the godfather of AI. Well, it can write its own code and soon it'll be able to operate autonomously. Does that pose an existential threat to humanity, do you think?
14: No, we're definitely living a new revolution. It's the AI revolution. Today, it's not a question of do we want to fully embrace it or not. I think everyone around the globe will have to live with this technology, and it has a lot of benefits to offer. So definitely, we want to use AI. We want to promote AI. We want to encourage AI uptake. But all of this has to be done in a responsible way.
4: And that was Thomas Regnier, the European Commission spokesman for tech sovereignty. 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

0: This is James Menendez with NewsHour Live from the BBC. Now, even if you can't remember the names of all the seven wonders of the ancient world, and who can, it's enough for us to know for this next interview that five of them have been either partly or wholly brought down by earthquakes. One of them, though, the Great Pyramid at Giza in Egypt, has survived tremors and quakes over thousands of years, almost entirely intact, even as other pyramids in the area have suffered damage. So how? Well, scientists have been looking into its remarkable resilience, and they think they know why, and it's all to do with vibrations. Professor Mohamed El Gabri is a seismologist at Egypt's National Research Institute of Astronomy and Geophysics, part of the team behind the new research.
1: When we are studying how this building has survived the earthquakes, it's important to think about what's the technology at that time. They didn't have our current technologies of modeling and doing designs, but they did their own design. They did a very robust design. So at the beginning, it was choosing the ground which they built on. And it's very interesting to look to when they didn't build near to the Nile where you have the soil. They built it on a higher plateau with a strong limestone bedrock. They built it as a massive architecture. It's very, very special. If you look to the architecture of a pyramid, you don't find buildings with a pyramid style. It's very rare. It has a very wide base and it's thinning out until at the top it's almost zero cross section.
0: So a wide base which gives it stability. And as you say, it's built on rock and not on sand or clay or anything that might make it more fragile. And what about inside? What about the structure inside?
1: Usually in any building, when we measure how this building is vibrating, it's when we are going higher levels, it means it vibrates more because it's connected from the ground and fixed to the ground. And when you go higher, it's more free to move. But what was interesting, we found that it's very true. It's increasing in movement until we approach the famously called pressure relief chambers, which is the chambers above the king chamber, which mainly was used to relieve the loads because the king chamber is in one third of the height of the pyramid. So above it is two thirds of the height. So it has a lot of loads and it was designed in order to relieve this load, to redirect the weight of the stones away from the ceiling of the room. But in addition to that, this pressure room has interestingly decreases the amplifications of ground movement. So when we measured, it was increasing until the king chamber. And inside these rooms, it has decreased rapidly.
0: So it dampens the vibrations. And you tested this by what? Looking at the way vibrations affected different parts of the pyramid. Is that how you work this out?
1: Exactly.
0: Was this intentional by the Egyptians that built the pyramid? Did they know what they were doing, or was it just a happy accident, do you think?
1: We cannot say they didn't know what they were doing, because they did a very magnificent structure. But if we are thinking whether they were doing this in purpose for earthquake resilience, I don't think so. But what I believe, they wanted to build a building that it survives the time, survive any hazards. So they built it very strong. They built it robustly. They used all their knowledge or their trials, because it's very important to think to the Khufu pyramid is not the first pyramid. We have many pyramids before this pyramid, which has some sort of partial failing. So they tested their designs several times until they came to the optimum design, which we can see today.
0: It's fascinating to wonder whether the builders of the pyramid, I mean, what they would think if you were able to tell them, look, your pyramid is going to be still standing in nearly 5,000 years.
1: It's really amazing.
0: They would be amazed, wouldn't they, I think?
1: Yeah, I believe so.
0: Professor Mohamed El Gabri of Egypt's National Research Institute of Astronomy and Geophysics. Now, is the key to Steven Spielberg's success not so much the pictures, the action, but the music that his films use? Steven Spielberg's Disclosure Day marks the 30th time the director has collaborated with the composer John Williams, who's now aged 94. Would we really have what are widely considered some of the greatest blockbusters of all time, such as Jaws, Star Wars, Jurassic Park and countless others, without that pairing? We asked Neil Brand, film composer, historian and critic, to describe the secret formula to some of the pair's most famous moments.
2: These are probably the most well-known notes of John Williams' film music. And when he first played this theme to Spielberg on the piano, which he does every time with his themes for Spielberg's films, he said, "There it is." And Spielberg said, "What?" He said, "That's your theme. You know the shark's there, and you know it's a predator. It's brilliant and boiled down to absolutely nothing." Williams had had a very successful career as a young man, working in television, things like Lost in Space and The Land of the Giants and stuff like that. So he'd learnt very early on to write economic music. With a film like Spielberg's Close Encounters of the Third Kind, the first job he did, I think, was to find the awe that was necessary for us to understand the effect of aliens being discovered for the first time. Williams sat at his piano and played combination after combination after combination of those five notes, and it's the one part of the film that everybody can hum. So Williams' approach to space, I think, is fascinating. The way that he handles the huge amounts of the sort of darkness and the unknown of deep space in something like Star Wars, where after we've had that enormous opening title with the roller for Star Wars, we go into space with this kind of strange, tinkly world, which is very much 19th century. It's almost like ballet music. And it takes us out into space, but finds space fascinating and awe-inspiring and extraordinary. With E.T., he takes a single idea of one alien who is stranded, who has to be helped, and he turns that sense of distance, the famous line, of course, E.T., phone home. Williams' music immediately links us and E.T. as an outsider, as someone who needs help, with this idea of a vast unknown expanse. The imaginary unknown particularly works when Indy is deep in the tomb in Raiders of the Lost Ark. He is beginning to step into a world which is tied in with magic and with strange ancient powers. He and Spielberg have been bosom buddies for all of that time they've been together. They've made 30 films together. They have offices pretty much adjoining on the studio lot, and Spielberg utterly relies on him. Jaws, the shark, didn't work in Jaws, but Williams's music absolutely made us believe it did. And ever since then, I think that's what Spielberg has been going to Williams for. Is saying, make my films believable. Transmit the reality that's actually not there on the screen, but that in a way that we would all feel it deep in our souls when we hear this music.
0: Film composer, historian and critic Neil Brand there on that long pairing between Steven Spielberg and the composer John Williams. You're listening to NewsHour from the BBC World Service. Do stay with us. Lots more coming up in the next half hour.

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0: Coming up in news hour in the next 30 minutes, a Russian warship's fired warning shots towards a yacht sailing off the coast of England. Was it to avoid a collision, or was it about sending a more threatening message to the UK? Also, how the Iran war has led to a boom in fuel smuggling across the border into Pakistan. And we'll talk to a record-breaking Nigerian chef about jollof wars and encouraging a new generation to get into the kitchen. First, the news.
1: BBC News with Moira Alderson. President Trump has warned that he's ready to resume military action if Tehran doesn't abide by its obligations. He told reporters that if the Iranians don't behave, he would go right back to dropping bombs on their heads. Meanwhile, the International Energy Agency says oil stocks in OECD countries have fallen to their lowest level since 1990. The agency says the conflict in the Gulf has caused the largest disruption to the world's oil market in history. Health officials in the Democratic Republic of Congo are searching for a six-year-old girl with Ebola who was taken from a treatment facility in North Kivu province. The authorities have warned that finding the girl is crucial for her treatment and to help prevent spread of the disease. Germany's armed forces are set to increase the number of experiments carried out on animals. The Defence Ministry cited complex military research demands and the global security situation as reasons. Ghana is hosting a major conference on reparatory justice following a landmark UN resolution recognising the trafficking and enslavement of Africans as the gravest crime against humanity. Leaders, historians and legal experts are meeting to discuss next steps. Britain's National Crime Agency says it carried out raids in Germany last month that dealt a significant blow to gangs smuggling migrants across the Channel. Thousands of items used in small boat crossings were seized, including dinghies, engines and life jackets. Norway's royal family says the Crown Princess Mette Marit has undergone a successful lung transplant in Oslo. She'd been suffering from chronic pulmonary fibrosis. And the new director of the Louvre in Paris says it's running out of steam and struggling to upgrade ageing facilities. Christophe Leribaud was speaking to a Senate committee after being appointed in February in the wake of a theft of imperial jewels. He said building-related emergencies were piling up. BBC News.
0: Welcome back to NewsHour, to the Football World Cup now. There was disappointment for Iraq, who are making only their second World Cup appearance 40 years after their first. They lost 4-1 to Norway. But despite the result, the country's fans were still filled with pride. The BBC's Sarah Menai has been speaking to US-based Iraqi fan Stephen Nabil.
2: Despite the score, we are defeated as soccer fans. We lost. However, as Iraqis, we have won. To see the Iraqi national team finally join the World Cup after four decades of absence, it was a great moment. It was a healing moment for Iraqis. The Iraqi crowds, numbered in thousands and thousands, came from all across America and Canada and even Europe. I met so many Iraqis today that came from Iraq directly. We finally made the news for our goalie saves, for our scores and goals and shots, not for bullets and weapons and politics and wars and sanctions. We finally made the global news for something that unites Iraqis, something that Iraqis love.
3: You've said it, Stephen. Iraqis traveled from afar to watch this first game, including yourself.
2: I flew from California, which is 6 hours across directly. So it was definitely a long flight, and it was joyful because half of our plane was filled with Iraqi fans, to the point that the airlines welcomed the Iraqi fans and cheered for us. But there were moments, there was so many kids that were from Iraqi origins, that were born in Canada and America, that today was the first time they experienced being in Iraqi. They were super happy, they were super excited, they wore the jerseys with their parents, they celebrated with their fellow countrymen from all over the world. And it was a joyful moment. I was really happy because I wanted such kids, and including my son, he's only 5, George, I wanted them to have the first memory of Iraq, a memory of sports, memory of competition, of something peaceful, not the memories that their parents and grandparents had escaped or had lived through, which were wars and destruction and things like that. So definitely was a joyful moment to start a new chapter for the generation that experienced national unity, national symbolism, and it was beautiful.
3: And speaking of that generation, many on the pitch, many of these Iraqi players were born during the US occupation of the country. How important was it for them as well, you think, to come here to the US and to represent their country on the biggest stage of all?
2: We're people that love to dance and sing and act and play sports. And finally, we get to write our own chapter to say to the world, this is who we are. We're beautiful, wonderful people that we want to dance with you, talk to you, give you a hug, share the world with you. And this is who we are. Let us show you who we are, not what somebody else painted about us falsely or negatively. And yesterday we were dancing the streets with the Scottish fans. It was beautiful to see the Iraqis and Scots dancing together. And that's what football does. It unites the world. And truly, that's what's happening right now.
0: Iraqi fan Stephen Nabil there. You're listening to the BBC. This is the BBC World Service in London. You're listening to NewsHour and I'm James Menendez. Now, we were talking on the programme yesterday about the threat to the UK from Russia in light of the revelations that Russia was behind a series of arson attacks on property belonging to the Prime Minister Keir Starmer. Well, against that backdrop, imagine then that it's Tuesday lunchtime. You're in a small leisure yacht making your way through the channel off the south coast of England and a Russian warship hoves into view through the fog. There is perhaps a danger of a collision, and the warship ends up firing a series of warning shots at the yacht to make it change course. Well, that was the alarming scenario facing retired British couple Alan and Jane Kelvey yesterday, who've been telling us the story of their alarming encounter.
4: We were sailing from Lymington to Cherbourg, and as we were coming about halfway across the channel, we saw in the distance a vessel. It wasn't showing on our AIS, so we couldn't identify it. And as we got closer, we saw that it was a warship. And as we got closer still, we saw it had credit lettering along the side. We were about four or five hundred meters off. Mm. It was on our starboard side. It was motionless. It was not adrift, and it was holding station. It was sailing. As we approached, they gave out five blasts on their horn, which means, have you seen us? Mm-hmm. We immediately turned 2 degrees to port so that they could see we'd made a deliberate change of course, which meant we had seen them. And then a minute or so later, they gave another five blasts on their horn, immediately followed by 4 to 5 small arms fire that wasn't aimed at us. It was a warning fire that went up in the air, we believe.
5: Were you afraid? What did you do?
4: Alan had to stay on the helm because he was steering. I crouched down on the floor and tried to get my lovely canvas hood to protect me. We didn't really do a lot. We didn't figure that we were likely to actually get shot at, but we did. As soon as the warning shots came on, we put the engine on and went 90 degrees to port and got way out of the way.
6: Way out of it, yeah.
5: But so how close were you to this warship? You could see it was a warship, yes?
4: We could see it was a warship. We could see the credit letters. It had no flag. It wasn't showing on AIS.
5: Which is the automatic ID system.
4: Yes. Normally, when you're sailing across the channel, if a convoy of warships goes past, you get a message on VHF saying, give a 1 nautical mile exclusion zone or something like that. But there was nothing. They didn't radio us. They could have seen us coming from miles off because we were displaying our AIS.
0: Alan and Jane Kelvey. Well, the Russian Defence Ministry says the Admiral Grigorovich, the frigate that fired those warning shots, was acting correctly. A preemptive salvo, it said, because the bright future, the yacht was on a dangerous course. Efforts to establish radio contact had failed. Kevin Rowlands is with the British defence and security think tank RUSI. He's a former head of the Royal Navy's Strategic Studies Centre. How alarming does he think this incident was?
7: Of course, any time shots are fired at sea or on land, it is alarming. It would be especially alarming if you're on the receiving end and weren't expecting it. However, this kind of thing is standard practice for warships around the world if they feel threatened or if a vessel is coming towards them.
0: I mean, the couple on the yacht said they turned away to make it clear that they had seen the warship and that they were not on a collision course. Why was that not enough?
7: when we're at sea, we have these things called the rules of the road. So it's like the highway code for ships at sea. And any situation, one ship would be the stand-on vessel, so they would have to maintain the course and speed. And the other ship, the other vessel, would be the give-way vessel, and they would need to turn to avoid collision. Now, I haven't seen the exact layout of the ships and the yacht, but I did read a report from the couple that said that they turned about 2 degrees. Now, for a ship, 2 degrees is nothing. I would expect a turn to be very bold and very obvious to anyone watching on a different ship, and that may be 30, 60, 90 degrees.
0: I mean, we're looking at the incident in isolation, but does it look different when you look at the context of the last few days, British troops boarding a tanker belonging to Russia's shadow fleet? We've also had the story that we covered on the programme yesterday about arson attacks on the property of the Prime Minister. Given all that, is it possible that these shots were also designed to send some sort of signal?
7: I think absolutely. First of all, is this the kind of incident that could happen anywhere in the world with any ships? Yes, it could. And I've certainly been in British warships around the world, and we followed a similar practice. The fact that it's happening with a Russian warship in the English Channel shortly after a Russian shadow fleet ship has been seized, and as you say, attacks on the Prime Minister's property and so on. Now, I don't believe in coincidence too much. I would say that my judgment would be, if those other events hadn't happened this week, then this wouldn't have happened either. It could have been designed and timed to send a message, a very clear message, to the British people and the British government.
0: Obviously, there is international waters in the channel, but given how narrow a stretch of water it is, I mean, I guess many people will be surprised that Russian warships are going up and down. And one can imagine a potential clash, given the sensitivities over the Shadow Fleet, and if this warship is escorting some of those tankers. If there was another intervention, one can imagine the potential for a clash between the two navies, Russian and British.
7: Well, it's always possible. There aren't normally lots of Russian warships hanging around British waters. They do transit the area if they're going from the Baltic ports, or their ports in the Arctic, and they want to get into the Atlantic or into the Mediterranean or further south, then they would necessarily need to pass the UK, either through the Channel or down the Irish Sea or around the Republic of Ireland. But there's a much greater presence of Russian ships at the moment, precisely because the UK government has said that it's going to start boarding Shadow Fleet vessels. And the response from Russia is, well, we'll escort them. And you're right. If that means that at some point in the future, a Shadow Fleet vessel is going to be interdicted, perhaps boarded by British forces, and there's a Russian warship in the vicinity, that could get very testing.
0: How would you characterise the broader threat from Russia in naval terms at the moment? I mean, we've had reports that the UK is very much in Russia's sights at the moment. And is the Royal Navy equipped to deal with that, do you think?
7: So obviously the Russian state has been bogged down in a war of its own making in Ukraine for almost 5 years now. And that's taking a lot of financial resources, a lot of people. However, the Russian Navy, certainly parts that are based in the Baltic and the High North, have been largely unaffected by the war in Ukraine. And the Russians have still invested and still been building new capabilities. And so the Navy is in pretty good shape, especially the submarine fleet.
0: Naval analyst Kevin Rowlands there. Today, three Iranian tankers passed through the Strait of Hormuz, the first to do so in 2 months. It comes as the US and Iran prepare to formally sign an agreement ending the war, thus opening up the strait. While Iran's been unable to ship its fuel by sea, some of it has ended up in the hands of smugglers, moving millions of litres across the mountainous border into Pakistan. The riders, who risk their lives for tiny profits, have told the BBC that the war has led to a new smuggling boom in Pakistan's poorest region. And that's had a huge impact on Pakistan's official market in petroleum. Sales have slumped to their lowest level in almost 30 years. Farhat Javed has this report.
6: On the edge of Pakistan's border with Iran, thousands of motorbikes are gathered together, kicking up dust in blistering heat. The riders' faces are protected with scarves and goggles. They are smugglers, and here for one thing, Iranian fuel. On large containers strapped to their bikes, they move it from Iran's border into Balochistan, Pakistan's poorest province. It's the front line of what some estimate to be a $1 billion illegal fuel smuggling operation. In footage obtained exclusively by the BBC from inside Iran, we see this fuel being loaded onto trucks, ready to be delivered into the hands of drivers like Mazar, not his real name, in Pakistan. Once a farmer, he had to turn to smuggling after drought hit.
8: I'm helpless. That's why I'm here. Just look at the heat. We sleep during the journey. We travel day and night and then sleep in the morning. Now I will go and sell this petrol.
6: It's hard work with small returns. For a profit of just $11 a day, Mazar travels more than 12 hours through unforgiving terrain under constant threat of violence due to the region's decades-long armed insurgency. His worn-out motorbike is loaded with hundreds of liters of flammable fuel, adding more risk to an already dangerous journey.
8: In hot weather, these soften and catch fire. I have to die one day anyway. I don't worry about that. I could die now. Who knows? That is Allah's decision.
6: Smuggling here isn't new. It's a well-established black market. But since the war in Iran, it seems more fuel has been crossing the border. Earlier this month, Pakistan's oil companies warned the government that smuggling had pushed official fuel sales to their lowest level in 27 years. A decline, they say, is costing the government more than $50 million a month. Paddy Ginn, the senior expert for the Global Initiative Against Transnational Organized Crime.
9: The Iran war has led to a hike of prices on the petrol forecourts in Pakistan, and criminal actors are increasing their amount of smuggled fuel to profit from this. It's ramped up, and it's an absolutely essential survival network or survival means, both the Iranian regime, but also for the communities on both sides of the borders.
6: Local authorities here deny smuggling is on the rise, but admit it's an industry which is hard to control. Shahid Rind is an aide to the chief minister of Balochistan.
10: Look, you have to give us the benefit of the doubt, as this is a porous border. We not only fenced our border with Afghanistan, but also started fencing the border with Iran. There may be one or two points where smugglers can take advantage.
6: Smuggling is a lifeline for millions who rely on it as a means of survival. It's lucrative for some, but not those at the lowest end of the network. Couriers like Mazar. Few other job opportunities in Balochistan mean they will continue to take the huge risks for very little return. The Iranian government did not respond to our request for comment.
0: That was Farhat Javed reporting there. And the full investigation, BBCI, Fuel Smugglers of Balochistan, well, you can find it on the BBC World Services YouTube channel. You're listening to NewsHour. Do stay with us. We've still got more to come on this edition of the programme.

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0: A reminder of our top story today on NewsHour. Bosses of the top artificial intelligence firms have met the leaders of the world's biggest economies. At a G7 lunch in France, they've been discussing AI risks and dangers and who controls access to powerful world-changing models. I've been speaking to Thomas Reynier, the European Commission's spokesman for tech sovereignty.
1: The well-being of our citizens comes first. And how was the beginning of 2026 marked? It was marked by Grok undressing digitally women and creating child pornography. We do not want to wait for harms to occur before starting to legislate and to tackle these harms.
0: Also this hour, President Trump has said he could go back to bombing Iran if he doesn't like a ceasefire deal that the two sides are expected to sign on Friday.

0: This is James Menendez with NewsHour. When we cover the news about coral reefs on NewsHour, it's usually to report on yet more bleaching and devastation. But today we've got something positive, if tentative, to report. An AI-assisted analysis of decades of climate and ocean data suggests that many more of these hugely diverse ecosystems could survive warming oceans than we thought. Zyle Zawada from Macquarie University in Sydney, in Australia, is the lead author of the study.
1: What our study set out to do was to try and find reefs of hope and find potential pockets of resilience for coral reefs where we could then rally around and actually try and find those reefs that have the best chance of surviving climate change.
0: And how were they identified, and what was the role of AI in that?
1: People have been measuring coral reef health for decades, all the way back to the 1960s and earlier. And so what we do is we take these sort of historical and current day observations of the health of the reef, and then we combine them with a range of different global data sets, for example, like sea surface temperature, cyclones, human impact. So essentially, if you know the health of a patch of reef at like a certain time and place, and then you can say, okay, well, what was the thermal history leading up to this observation? You know, was there a marine heat wave? Was there a big cyclone leading up to that point? It's a very complex and very dynamic set of systems, and it changes depending on where you are on the planet as well. And so we trained 100 AI models, which basically really learned the intricacies of the relationship between these environmental variables and coral reef health. And then, of course, once you've trained those models and you're sort of confident that they're making predictions and that they're going to be useful, you can kind of unleash them on the planet. That's where you sort of put all of your predictors in and sort of allow it to predict across the entire globe. And just to say that, you know, we ended up mapping the health of coral reefs across 500,000 square kilometers of coral reef, and that's roughly about 70 million football pitches. If you can imagine that.
0: Yes, a huge area. I need to ask you this. How confident are you in the AI analysis? The study is still being peer reviewed, isn't it?
1: Yeah, the study is still under peer review. We've tried to be incredibly robust with our methods, especially with the advent of things like ChatGPT and AI. And it's never been easier to sort of get machine learning models, for example, running very quickly. We've made sure to be very stringent with the way that we train and test our models. I mean, the trick is to use some of your data to allow the models to learn and then hold some of that data out as like a sort of final test, if you like. And the trick with these models is to make sure that they're not seeing the exam as you're training them. And so, for example, you would train them on certain regions and then you would leave other regions out because you want your models to be able to generalize across the globe. That's not to say these are perfect. These are models. All models are wrong to a certain degree, but they're accurate enough to be useful. And so the idea is that, yes, this is the state of the art, but we're not saying that this is perfect, done and dusted. We're saying, you know, let's try and put our best foot forward here and make use of this computational power that we have.
0: Yeah. And also the point is that even though you've identified this large area of coral reef that may be able to resist climate shocks, those reefs themselves need protecting, don't they? And they need ongoing conservation.
1: Absolutely. And there's the Our Oceans Conference, which is currently going on in Kenya, and working with WCS, WWF and Bloomberg Philanthropies, they're sort of using the maps that we've produced and using these climate resilient coral reefs to use that as a kind of a rallying call. You know, every country now can go and have a look at, okay, well, with the reefs that we have within our economic zones, which ones are potentially climate resilient, which ones are already being protected.

0: expected, which ones are maybe outside of that. And it does form this blueprint to sort of help guide that conservation action investment.
1: Carl Zawada of Macquarie University in Sydney. Now, what drives people to try to break records? For some, it is an end in itself. And every year, Guinness World Records awards some of their entrants what they call icon status for their multiple achievements and long-term dedication to their craft or trade. Well, one winner this year is the Nigerian chef, Hilda Bassey. Her records include the biggest serving of Nigerian-style jollof rice and the longest individual cooking marathon, more than 93 hours. So what is her inspiration?
2: You know, I said this in an interview before that it's probably watching too much cartoons, especially for my second Guinness World Record, because I literally walked into my office one day and I said, I would like to see what like a pot of jollof rice that is as big as my office would look like. So I think that's probably on one hand, but on a deeper level, it has always been my dream to push boundaries and see how far I can, you know, I can go.
1: Yeah, I mean, it is quite an achievement doing some of these things. I mean, the marathon cooking spell, that was what, more than 90 hours, cooking this huge pot of jollof rice, which I think was what, something like more than 8 tons. But food isn't just about these sort of extremes for you, is it? I mean, there's more to it than that.
2: Oh, no, it's not just about extremes. It's also about telling a good story about Nigerians, about Africans, and about our food. I think for my second Guinness World Record, which was the largest pot of Nigerian jollof, I honestly just felt like, you know, we are the giants of Africa, as we would refer to ourselves and as I believe that we are. I believe that Nigeria makes the best jollof rice in the world. And I thought it would only make sense that Nigeria, being the country that makes the best jollof rice in the world, also makes the largest pot of jollof rice in the world. So it was a lot of things. And it also tells young people like me, young women like me, that if I'm able to do this, if I'm able to push myself in any and every field that you find yourself, your dreams are valid and you can certainly do whatever you set your mind to as well.
1: As you know, Hilda, there will be people listening to this at lunchtime who will be choking on their lunch when you say that Nigeria makes the best jollof, especially people in Ghana and other countries in West Africa. What makes Nigerian jollof better? They will be saying, no, there's no way it's the best in West Africa.
2: That's not to say that the jollof rice that other countries make isn't good. I mean, they all have their unique taste and they bring their unique flavors, but I believe as a Nigerian chef that ours is the best.
1: On a more serious note, do you worry that, you know, as in many countries, and especially people living in cities, that people's diets are getting worse? People are eating too much processed food. They perhaps don't have time to cook proper, fresh, healthy food.
2: Yes, one thing that I am known for as a chef is I am actually a very fast cook. So I teach people how to do that. It's not as cumbersome as how our mothers used to teach us. You know, that's one of the anchors of the Hilda Bassey Academy.
1: And I hate to say it, I mean, too much jollof rice can be bad, can't it?
2: You know how they would always say, sometimes it is not what you're eating, it's also the quantity, the portion, you know, makes the difference.
1: Have you got another record in mind, or are those days behind you now?
2: I'm not saying I'm not going to break any records, but if I do, it might not be the most intentional process. Yeah.
1: You talked about fast cooking. Maybe that's it. Maybe you can cook 1,000 dishes of something in the least amount of time. Maybe that's the way to go.
2: If you're going to be my sous chef, just maybe I would consider.
1: I can do some chopping for you, no problem.
2: Fantastic.
1: Hilda, nice to talk to you. Thanks so much. Hilda Bassey speaking to me a little earlier today. Then that brings us to the end of this edition of News Air. Thanks so much for listening. Until the next time. Bye-bye.
3: On the next Fresh Air, an inside look at Donald Trump's campaign to acquire Greenland. While it's faded from the headlines, New Yorker staff writer Ben Taub says there are ongoing influence operations at Trump's direction to keep the possibility alive. In a new article, Taub reveals some key players in the effort and its impact on our European allies. Join us.
4: Fresh Air is at noon, coming up right after 1A, which is just about to begin on this Wednesday morning. Good morning to you. I'm Ed Ronco. Thanks for being with us here on IPR News Radio, WICA Traverse City, 91.5 FM, WLMN Manistee Ludington, 89.7 FM, and WHBP Harbor Springs Petoskey, 90.1 FM. Expect a rainy afternoon today and temperatures in the low 70s. The rain will linger into tomorrow morning, but then we get the sun all the way through the weekend and into early next week.
5: World leaders praise President Trump for his provisional deal with Iran. Will he include them in negotiating the final agreement? From WAMU and NPR in Washington, this is 1A. Hi, I'm Jen White. President Trump and leaders of the world's other major economies made nice this week in France at the annual G7 summit. The group praised the interim U.S. deal with Iran as a breakthrough, and it declared unwavering support for Ukraine. But President Trump also said the U.S. had, quote, nothing to do with Ukraine's war. What can this meeting and the upcoming NATO summit in July tell us about the relationship between the U.S. and key allies? And send us your questions about this G7 and the upcoming NATO meeting. Email us at 1A@WAMU.org.
6: Live from NPR News in Washington, I'm Corva Coleman. President Trump says he could resume bombing Iran if he doesn't like the tentative peace deal with Iran or Iran's behavior. NPR's Aya Batraoui says a little is known about the memo of understanding between the U.S. and Iran.
7: They say the first is ending the war. The second is that Iran would open the Strait of Hormuz again for commercial shipping. And the third is that the U.S. would end its blockade of Iranian ports. Iran also says that this is a 1.5-page memorandum of understanding, and that after it is signed on Friday, the two sides will sit down for talks on the thorniest issues. That's Iran's nuclear program and U.S. sanctions.
6: NPR's Aya Batraoui reporting. President Trump has been talking about the tentative deal at the G7 summit in France that is now wrapping up. Trump is expected to hold a news conference soon. The G7 leaders praised the proposed deal but have called for an additional one to bring peace and stability to the Middle East. Stocks opened higher this morning as investors wait to hear from the new chair of the Federal Reserve this afternoon. NPR's Scott Horsley reports the Dow Jones Industrial Average rose about 200 points in early trading.
8: Fed Chairman Kevin Warsh is overseeing his first interest rate policy meeting this week. It comes as a wartime spike in energy prices has pushed inflation to its highest level in more than 3 years. The central bank is expected to hold its benchmark interest rate steady today. Retail sales rose more than expected last month, fueled in part by higher gasoline prices. Spending at gas stations rose 3.4% in May compared to April, while spending at grocery stores was flat and spending at restaurants was down. Gasoline prices have been inching lower in anticipation of a diplomatic deal to end the war with Iran, but AAA says the average price of regular gas is still about a buck a gallon higher than it was before the war started. Scott Horsley, NPR News, Washington.
6: Lawyers for some 330,000 Haitians who are legally living in the U.S. have asked the U.S. Supreme Court to dismiss a major immigration case. They claim new evidence shows the Trump administration misrepresented key facts in the case. NPR's Nina Totenberg reports.
9: The Trump administration has repeatedly tried to deport Haitians who were living in the U.S. legally under temporary protected status. TPS was enacted by Congress in 1990 to protect people who cannot return to their home countries because their safety would be imperiled by war, civil unrest, or natural disasters. At the Supreme Court in April, the Trump administration sought once again to deport Haitians, many of whom have lived in the U.S. for decades. With a decision expected in the coming weeks, lawyers for the Haitians filed papers asking the High Court to dismiss the case because the Trump Justice Department, they said, misrepresented key facts that have surfaced in a separate case. Nina Totenberg, NPR News, Washington.
6: You're listening to NPR News. The National Hurricane Center says a tropical disturbance off Texas's Gulf Coast is too disorganized to be named a tropical storm. Forecasters warn up to 10 inches of rain could fall from Texas and Louisiana into Mississippi and Alabama. A passenger from the cruise ship with the cases of deadly hantavirus is still being held in a federal quarantine unit in Nebraska. NPR's Rob Stein reports the Department of Health and Human Services is defending its decision to continue holding her.
10: An HHS spokeswoman says Health Secretary Robert F. Kennedy Jr. is refusing to let Angela Perryman finish her 42-day quarantine at home because the state of Florida will not post a guard outside her home 24/7. Noting that the virus has a 40% fatality rate, HHS spokeswoman Courtney Spencer added that the decision is necessary to ensure both Perryman's and her community's well-being. Florida, most independent public health experts, and even an internal reviewer at the CDC, says a guard is unnecessary. Rob Stein, NPR News.
6: Yesterday's World Cup action proved to be thrilling. Argentina defeated Algeria 3-0. Star Lionel Messi scored all of his country's goals in a hat trick. He has now tied the record for the most career goals at the Men's World Cup. Messi is returning from injury. He wiped away tears as he opened the scoring for Argentina. I'm Corva Coleman, NPR News in Washington.
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0: This is 1A. I'm Jen White. On the southern shores of Lake Geneva in France, leaders of the G7 countries gathered this week for their annual summit. The group of seven of the world's largest economies was all but guaranteed to spend its time responding to the U.S. and Israel's war with Iran and the economic crisis that's followed. But news over the weekend about a breakthrough in the war and an agreement that could lead to a longer-term peace deal has shifted the focus to longer-term questions about the future of relations with Iran, its nuclear program, and the Persian Gulf. But leaders paired those questions with lots of smiles.
1: Well, I have to say, I experienced this G7 summit as very constructive and really carried by a joint spirit, and at no point were there any personal disturbances.
0: German Chancellor Friedrich Merz on Wednesday. Today, what this G7 meeting reveals about the state of the U.S.'s relationship with its most important allies, especially after months of a war of choice with Iran. And later, we preview the NATO summit taking place in Turkey in July. Joining us now in studio is Akbar Shahed Ahmed. He's diplomatic correspondent for the news outlet Notice and author of Crossing the Red Line, Biden, His Advisors, and Israel's War in Gaza. It's out in September. Akbar, welcome back to 1A.
2: Thanks for having me, John.
0: Also joining us is Will Todman. He's a senior fellow in the Middle East program at the Center for Strategic and International Studies. That's a think tank in Washington, D.C., where he joins us from now. Will, welcome to the program.
3: Thanks so much for having me.
0: And we'd love to hear from you, too, about the G7 and the latest on the Iran war. With this agreement and the prospect of a reopened Strait of Hormuz, what should the U.S. try to accomplish with its G7 allies and at the NATO summit next month? What do you want to hear from our major allies in response to these developments? Email us at 1A@WAMU.org. So, Akbar, the G7 wraps up later today. What's come out of it that tells us the most about what's happening behind the scenes at the summit?
2: Certainly this kind of message of camaraderie, friendship, we don't have any issues with Trump. You know, this is a very different tone from last year when there was the shock of the second Trump election, this idea that the Trump administration was coming in, having last year said they felt U.S. traditional allies were slipping away. They weren't happy with how their societies were changing. They weren't happy with how they were contributing to the alliance. This year, the Trump administration didn't go in on the offense and Europeans went in with their own charm offensive. All of that said, Jen, this was papering over a lot of deep fundamental disagreements that are long-term and are going to outlast this Trump presidency. And frankly, a lot of leaders who were there. President Macron, who was there, is not going to be in office next year. Prime Minister Starmer is on his way out. Friedrich Merz, who can say in Germany what's going to happen? So for a lot of the leaders, this kind of message of we trust the Trump administration on Iran, we're not, you know, breaking ranks, it did paper over things like, for instance, Trump not having a one-on-one with the British Prime Minister, traditionally America's closest ally, instead having one-on-ones with Arab states, Arab leaders who were there at the summit.
0: Where else has there been tension at this summit, especially between the president and the six other members?
2: President Trump quite openly said, yet again, Ukraine is not our war. And that is not the message Europeans want to hear, particularly as they're looking at Ukraine looking to reach a deal, but to do so from a position of strength. So Europeans want to hear the U.S. is in Ukraine's corner. President Trump is saying, we sell them weapons. We want you, the Europeans, to pay for it. We don't feel we have anything to do with this. That's a big sort of disagreement. You also saw President Trump continue to kind of veer into these outlandish ideas that are really concerning for Europeans. So, for instance, Lebanon, a major element of the war of choice with Iran, a major element of any peace that happens, the Iranians have said, President Trump came out and said, maybe Syria should go invade Lebanon, an idea that's fraught with decades of occupation, violence, instability between those two countries. And it's just not something that Europeans can see as feasible or positive for them, again, being much closer to the region.
0: We'll talk more about Ukraine in a moment. But Will, given this provisional agreement the U.S. and Iran finalized over the weekend, and we should say the official text is still unpublished, but what questions about this deal are allies likely still wanting answers about from President Trump?
3: Yeah, well, they have probably not seen this deal either. And so it's interesting that in the statement that came out, they said they welcome the announcement of a deal, and they praised President Trump's strong leadership. I think, really trying to get in his good graces. But they ultimately probably do not know what is in it either, just like the rest of us. And so I think they would like more clarity on what it includes. But for them, their main priority is going to be reopening the Strait of Hormuz, having the resumption of maritime traffic that will start to bring down energy prices, which have affected Europe more and Japan and other members of the G7, I think, more than here in the US. And so I think they really want reassurances that this deal is real, and they are prepared to try to bolster it. The UK and France have come up with an initiative to help secure the Strait of Hormuz by providing some of their naval assets and drones to help with demining. They want to show President Trump that they can share some of the burden. And so I think they're keen to articulate the fact that they can play a role now, even though when the war itself was going on, they wanted nothing to do with it whatsoever because they were fiercely opposed to it.
0: So they're keen to show their support. But Akbar, what does the U.S. need from its G7 allies, including the EU, to make progress toward formally ending this war in Iran?
2: So that's a lot the U.S. needs, right? Because let's even think about what Iran is looking for to kind of end the war. The reality of this is that President Trump cut a deal with Iran as the weaker party, essentially the losing party. It was on the Iranians' terms. It wasn't his terms of regime change. The Iranians want deep financial relief. Mm-hmm. That's going to be very tough from a U.S. perspective, where Congress, where other players can kind of hold up any money or sort of get in the way. Europeans have a lot more of that ability to either do business with Iran, trade, buy their oil, kind of give them this easing of pressure that they want. Europeans also have that technical nuclear expertise, Jen, that the US government has pushed out en masse out of the Energy Department, out of the State Department, and not included in any of the diplomacy with Iran. So in prior deals with Iran, like the 2015 JCPOA under President Obama, the Europeans were key players, right? Because they had that technical knowledge, and they were seen as a little bit of a bridge. As Will rightly pointed out, you know, Europeans are not feeling bought in yet into this process of diplomacy with Iran. Theoretically, we're entering a 60-day period, which is supposed to tackle highly enriched uranium. It's supposed to tackle the strait. You need their expertise. You need their buy-in.
0: Just want to note here that Bloomberg News published a 14-point draft memorandum. Whether it matches the official text of this memo of understanding is unclear, but if people want to read a little further, they can do so there. Well, what other priorities were on the agenda for the G7 before the news over the weekend of this interim agreement?
3: So they were also going to be talking about Ukraine. And I think President Trump wanted to see more commitments from the Europeans to share more of the burden there. Of course, we've seen a real drop in U.S. support for Ukraine. And I think for the Europeans, they wanted to try and make sure that President Trump was on their side. They feel that the tide is turning in Ukraine's favor. And they want to make sure that President Trump isn't going to do anything that could jeopardize the Ukrainians' ability to continue to bolster its position vis-a-vis Russia. But there are also questions about the economy and Chinese exports. They discussed this idea that they think that China is unfairly dumping its exports on around the world, damaging markets through its use of subsidies. So I think that is another key piece. And then also AI as well. And we've seen tensions with AI between the US and its allies just in the past week with President Trump's decision to ban Anthropic from using its from using Fable, its most advanced software there to outside of the US. So there are real tensions bubbling away here, but I was struck that there were so many opportunities for issues to derail this, for it to be a disaster of a summit. You'll remember last year, President Trump left early. That does not seem to have happened. And I think that's in part because at this stage, President Trump realizes that he does need the support of other world powers, other global leaders in his efforts as he continues to sell this deal that he has come to, or he says he has come to, with Iran. And ultimately, I think he thinks it's not in his interest now to have even more rifts, as he's about to continue to face a lot of domestic opposition to the terms of the deal here in the United States.
0: Mm. We usually see a leader's statement signed by each of the seven countries. It typically comes out on the last day of the G7 summit. On Wednesday, the G7 leaders put out a joint statement that expressed strong support for Ukraine and for a final negotiated peace with Iran. Akbar, considering the fact that President Trump signed onto this statement and yet still says Ukraine is not the U.S.'s problem, what do you make between the distance between what he's saying and what he actually did at the G7?
2: It really speaks to this philosophical disconnect that remains, right? Where Washington still believes that President Vladimir Putin is a partner for peace, and Europeans feel not only is he trying to grab as much of Ukraine as he can, he's now looking at NATO members. He's now looking at the Baltic states. He might even be looking at Sweden. So there's that disconnect, and it gets to this point of that where there is opportunity for cooperation on Ukraine or even on China, the Europeans are actually moving in the Trump administration's direction, limiting trade with China. Sometimes the Trump administration's narrative, rhetoric, and ideas are making that really hard. And there's a stubbornness and inflexibility on the U.S. side where the Europeans are often bending over backwards for the U.S.
0: We're speaking to Akbar Shahed Ahmed, diplomatic correspondent for Notice and author of Crossing the Red Line, Biden, His Advisors, and Israel's War in Gaza. That's coming out later this year. Also with us, Will Todman, a senior fellow in the Middle East program at the Center for Strategic and International Studies. Coming up, how Ukraine's security and the U.S. midterm elections are showing up at this summit. And we're hearing from you. Tom emails, I'm tired of the EU placating the Trump regime. They need to speak their mind. President Trump will back down every time. Well, what role do you think allies should play in ending the U.S. and Israel's war with Iran? And what do you want to hear from President Trump in this moment about the war and the U.S.'s alliance? Email alliances, rather. Email us at 1A at WAMU.org. We'll be right back.

0: I'm Ed Ronco, news director at Interlochen Public Radio and host of the Up North Lowdown, our daily news podcast. Today's episode talks about Leelanau County. The county administrator is on paid leave because of a complaint lodged by an employee, not the first complaint, and residents of Leelanau County are speaking up.
1: Many of the employees who raised concerns were experienced and respected members of the county workforce. Several were women serving in leadership or professional roles.
0: Some, like the sheriff, are coming to the administrator's defense.
2: And I'm speaking from my own perspective as sheriff. We've been through a lot of administrators. We've been through a lot of personnel in the 14 years I've been sheriff. And working with Administrator Dyer has been straightforward, honest, and I feel like I can ask him a lot of questions based on his prior experience. What worked in Calhoun County, what works in Ingham County, and other larger venues downstate.
0: So what's in that complaint? And what comes next? We explore that and bring you some details in today's episode of the Up North Lowdown, available at iprnews.org or wherever you get your podcasts.

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1: This is 1A. I'm Jen White. We're discussing the G7 summit in France. The conference wraps up later today. It's the first G7 gathering of the world's major economies since the U.S. and Israel's war with Iran began. And it comes at a time when the U.S. says it reached an agreement with Iran that could lead to a final peace deal within 2 months. Our experts here to take your questions are Akbar Shahed Ahmed. He's diplomatic correspondent for the news outlet Notice and author of the upcoming book, Crossing the Red Line, Biden, his advisors, and Israel's war in Gaza. Also with us, Will Todman, a senior fellow in the Middle East program at the Center for Strategic and International Studies. And we're hearing from you. One of you emails, the G7 countries should confront Trump about his ongoing limitless, ill-considered actions that lead to unintended consequences. And we want to hear from you. What do you want the U.S. to partner with our major allies on in the Middle East, Europe, and beyond? Send us an email at 1A at WAMU.org. Well, bigger picture, what problems has this war, the U.S. and Israel's war with Iran, created in the Middle East? Problems that the region and the world will be dealing with for months, if not years, to come.
2: I think the biggest challenge is the total breakdown in security in the Gulf and the shattering of the sense of the Gulf being an island of stability in an otherwise troubled region. This is something the Arab Gulf states really feared. This was their nightmare scenario. And so I think going forward, we will see them diversifying their security partnerships. To some degree, there will be opportunities for other members of the G7 there as they increase their security engagements with Arab Gulf states. I was in Qatar a few weeks ago, and I heard interest in new deals with European states, with Canada, with South Korea and Japan. And so I think in some ways that indicates a shift away from the U.S.-dominated security architecture. But I think ultimately this shows that in this current geopolitical environment we're in, there are very rarely clean outcomes from these conflicts. We've seen Ukraine be able to stand up to Russia. We've now seen Iran be able to stand up to the United States. And so while various actors can impose costs and can try to use their military power to undermine their adversaries, it's very, very difficult for any of them to forge a more stable order. And so ultimately what this shows is we're now in a much more unstable global system. This is a period of disorder. And I think that will really shift the incentives of different actors as they try to navigate it and try to secure their own interests, sometimes working against the U.S., not in tandem with it.
1: Well, Will, I know we have to let you go in a moment, but we'll also talk about the NATO summit a bit later. What's the biggest issue you're watching for with that summit in July?
2: So to me, it's the transformation of Turkey's role within NATO. I think if we go back a few years, Turkey was considered sort of the black sheep of NATO. It was seen as having too close a relationship with Russia, and there were real tensions between Turkey and its European allies as well over migration and other issues. But now we see Turkey having transformed its role. I think Turkey is now playing a much bigger role in the Middle East. It has forged an important partnership with Syria, but also there is growing alignment with Saudi Arabia, with Pakistan, and with Qatar as well. And so I think we'll see a much more confident Turkey showing that it can play an important role in shaping the contours of the new Middle East that emerges after this war between the U.S., Israel, and Iran. And so I think that's going to be interesting. And the fact, of course, that the summit is in Turkey sort of adds to this. I think for Erdogan, he's really going to bask in the attention, and he's going going to have a much easier time in engaging with the other members, other NATO leaders.
1: Well, just a quick note here before we let you go, Will. The Turkish opposition won a pretty shocking victory in local elections in spring 2024, and it was the first real loss Erdogan experienced since his AKP party came to power. Does that shift the future of Turkey's role?
2: Well, I think, unfortunately, Turkey has continued down an authoritarian pathway, and we've seen Erdogan really clamp down on his opposition, including mayors of important Turkish cities. So I think he's sort of clamping down on opposition domestically. But at the same time, some of these developments that we've seen over the past few years do work in his favor. I think the fact that he now has a very strong relationship with Syria, the fact that large numbers of Syrians are returning to Syria as well, Syrian refugees who are in Turkey, I think this bolsters Erdogan's standing. And I think this bolsters his utility to other NATO allies as well. So I think they're probably likely to turn a blind eye to some of those authoritarian tendencies and to really seek new ways to partner with Turkey on securing their interests. And one of those is going to be the idea that Turkey could play a role in developing alternatives to the Strait of Hormuz with land trade routes for an energy routes through the Middle East. And I think this is something that we're going to see Turkey touting, and that's something that European states in particular are going to be very keen to see, because they really do worry that Iran has the ability to continue to threaten maritime traffic through the Strait of Hormuz again, no matter what President Trump says.
1: Well, Will Todman, thanks for speaking with us.
2: Thanks so much for having me.
1: Will Todman is a senior fellow in the Middle East program at the Center for Strategic and International Studies. It's a think tank in Washington, D.C. We're still here with Akbar Shahed Ahmed of the news outlet Notice. Akbar, I want to circle back to this question about the problems this war in Iran has created, not just in the Middle East, not just in the region, but for the world. And we heard Will talk a lot about security, but what other issues are you watching?
3: I think the human toll of the war and the choice to embroil not just the people of Iran, the people of Lebanon who saw U.S. and Israeli assaults on them, but people globally who have paid a price, right? Whether it's in Pakistan, whether it's in the Philippines, whether it's in Europe, where you've seen school closures, office closures, shortages of fertilizer driving up prices. That's all a choice with no clear strategic gain. And that's something you don't go back from, right? Mm-hmm. The reality that the U.S., even if it's now made a deal, put so many lives on the line, that's sort of now in the global DNA and global discussion about what does U.S. global leadership mean? How much can we trust President Trump or anyone?
1: And how is that perhaps compounded by the U.S.'s withdrawal from the international aid landscape?
3: Right. Of course, the U.S. would previously have been a development partner, and instead it's slashing what it's offering. So even in Lebanon, for example, where the U.S. has traditionally said it supports the Lebanese state against Hezbollah, the Iran-backed militia there, they're slashing the amount the Trump administration that they want to give the Lebanese military. So you're seeing the U.S. step back. And what's concerning there, Jen, is also with the withdrawal of the U.S. role, you're seeing a degradation of the broader international human rights standards, right? So with U.S. and Israeli conduct in this war, for example, where schools and hospitals were hit in ways that we saw in Gaza, and then with countries saying, look, the U.S. has openly violated international law so blatantly. Spain, for instance, a NATO member, mm-hmm. said this really openly. The French felt this. The Brits felt this. It was part of the reason why they couldn't align as President Trump wanted them to. So it gets to this question of, are we courting future instability by taking these short-termist approaches that are really costly and saying we can think about human rights tomorrow? And that gets to the Turkey question that Will raised too. Even if Erdogan is seen as a little more of a reliable partner, the fact that he is clamping down at home and NATO members are choosing to turn a blind eye while they're also claiming to be an alliance standing for liberal democratic values, what kind of danger are they courting in the long run? Mm.
1: I want to turn to energy, because this war with Iran led to Iran preventing nearly all ship traffic through the Strait of Hormuz, again, a major source of oil, especially for Asia, essentially cutting it off. And it proved that Iran can control the flow of oil through the strait and shut it off if it wants. What can the U.S. and its allies decide at this summit that could get traffic back to normal?
3: going back is really, really hard, Jen, right? So, for instance, in the Bab al-Mandab Strait in the Red Sea, where there were also attacks by the Yemeni militia, the Houthis backed by Iran over Israel's war in Gaza, it's still just at 56% of where it was prior to October 7, 2023. And that's 3 years down the line. So the Strait of Hormuz, there's a huge backlog of shipping. And a lot of this also depends on confidence among private actors and companies, insurers, shipping companies, shipping crews, many of whom were stranded, isolated in the Strait of Hormuz for over 100 days, right? So Europeans can kind of work with the Trump administration to say this isn't just about the US and Iran and whatever may happen there, which is very unpredictable. Let's build a new framework that's functional here. But that will require close partnership, which again, there's a lot of derision from the US side towards the idea that Europeans can add anything of value.
4: Well, let's move from the Middle East to the other major war, one that's now in its fifth year. And of course, we're talking about Ukraine. Overnight on Monday, Russia fired a barrage of dozens of missiles and hundreds of drones at major Ukrainian cities. It killed at least 11 people. At the same time, analysis from the front lines show Russia has lost more territory in Ukraine than it's gained this year. And it's continued to lose 30 to 35,000 soldiers every month who are killed or injured during this campaign. Meanwhile, at the G7, Ukraine's President Zelensky was an invited guest. What are the UK and the European Union, especially key players like France and Germany, trying to accomplish here when it comes to Russia's full-scale invasion of Ukraine?
3: There's some very specific asks that they would like the Trump administration to kind of ease up on. So, for instance, the Trump administration has really limited the flow of Patriot batteries to the Ukrainians. The Ukrainians are saying, can we co-produce those within our own country? Because again, an effect just of the war in Iran, everything is so interconnected. The US has been running through its own stockpile of weaponry. You can't necessarily buy it from them and it takes a long time to produce. The Ukrainians want permission to produce. The Trump administration has also occasionally put limits, rhetorical or quiet, on where the Ukrainians can hit within Russia. And that's really symbolically important for them. Mm-hmm. You know, the number you cited of the loss of Russian soldiers, that's huge, and it speaks to how Russian society is starting to feel the effect of the war in a way they hadn't. When you saw President Putin do his annual Military Victory Day parade this year, it was much more muted than anything we've ever seen. Why? Because they felt suddenly the Ukrainians could attack them. So the Russians certainly feel on the back foot. What the Europeans are hoping is, can the Americans let the Ukrainians press their advantage?
4: We're speaking to Akbar Shahed Ahmed. He's diplomatic correspondent at the news outlet Notice and author of the forthcoming book, Crossing the Red Line, Biden, His Advisors, and Israel's War in Gaza. I'm Jen White. You're listening to 1A. On Tuesday, President Trump said the war in Ukraine has had, quote, no impact on the United States, and the U.S. has nothing to do with the war happening thousands of miles away. I mean, first, fact check that for us, Akbar. Is that true?
3: Absolutely not. I mean, of course, the war in Ukraine has had a significant impact on how the U.S. is perceived by its allies. So even if you just think about it from the point of view of America is sort of shielded by two oceans, relies for its defense often on allies further away, closer to its adversaries. How the U.S. has chosen to behave towards Ukraine has become the barometer in countries like Germany, Italy, countries that host tens of thousands of U.S. troops, some of whom are getting withdrawn, and many of whom are thinking, do we want to invest in this alliance or do we want to invest in European collective defense? Then, of course, there's a domestic impact of so many Americans feel deeply connected to the Ukrainians, right? And feel their plight, took in some Ukrainian refugees, feel that the U.S. should be standing up for human rights and basic values here. It's become a test of whether the U.S. stands for what it says it stands for.
4: Another of your emails, which you want to see from this G7 summit, quote, admit Ukraine to NATO and let Israel go forth alone. How is President Zelensky feeling on the other side of this NATO summit as it's close to wrapping up?
3: Certainly, it was not as bad as it could have been for President Zelensky. You didn't see the kind of flare-ups that we saw earlier in the Trump administration. All of that said, there's a lot of uncertainty for Ukraine now because some of the traditional allies like President Macron of France are on their way out. Democrats who are likely to take more power in the U.S. starting in November, do have a more pro-Ukrainian stance, will that turn Ukraine into a domestic political punching bag in the US? That becomes a risk for Zelensky. President Trump has previously done that with unfounded claims of Ukrainian election meddling and claims of Biden administration corruption in Ukraine. For President Zelensky, too, he hasn't got any of the commitments yet that he's looking for, and it's unclear who in President Trump's very small and insular circle of advisors is really on Ukraine's side now. Meanwhile, you continue to see the Trump administration parrot some Russian government lines. So, for instance, outgoing Director of National Intelligence Tulsi Gabbard this week released intelligence she claimed showed a U.S. plot to use bioweapons, very much a Russian narrative, right? And scientists came out and said that wasn't what was happening. But the fact is, people in President Trump's circle and his movement continue to parrot those lines.
4: So this G7 summit and the NATO summit next month are two of the big international meetings before the U.S. midterm elections in November. And the balance of power in Congress hangs on the outcome of those elections. How do you see domestic U.S. politics playing a role in the discussions happening at these meetings, not just on the U.S. side, but among foreign leaders as well?
3: Certainly, I think a lot of capitals are quietly preparing for a very different balance of power in the U.S. The Trump administration has, despite not winning an overwhelming mandate, claimed it had that and governed as though they had mass approval, right? They're not going to be able to do that when Democrats in Congress are able to limit their funding, are able to stop their nominations, are able to haul up agency heads all the time and do oversight, right? So that leads to a fundamentally different dynamic. European allies, what I hear talking to kind of officials in that space is, how can we almost America proof ourselves, right? Mm. That's not going to change, regardless of what changes here. That trend is very, very clear. But will, for instance, the far right that's felt really supported by Washington and is hoping to rise up in France, even in the UK, will they feel, oh, we don't have that friend in the US anymore? Yes, I mean, those kind of dynamics are also possible.
4: You mentioned the number of leaders who are essentially on their way out. And I'm curious how countries are thinking about the fact that in a few years, this could be a very different discussion depending upon who's in leadership in various countries.
3: Right. But the scars, Jen, I think are still there. These are like, you know, to put it in a body term, these are traumas that have come into the body of the alliance. And you will not forget, for instance, the Greenland kerfuffle. You will not forget President Trump turning around and saying, I don't care about Ukraine, not my problem.
4: We're discussing this week's G7 summit in France with Akbar Shahed Ahmed. He's a diplomatic correspondent at Notus. He's also author of the forthcoming book, Crossing the Red Line, Biden, His Advisors, and Israel's War in Gaza. It's out in September. And we're hearing from you. Faye emails, I know he can't or won't apologize, but Trump should say that this gathering was a great demonstration of how allies can work together to face world problems. And Rosemary in Indiana says, I wish our G7 partners would persuade President Trump to reconsider his opposition to green energy. Surely the current Middle East situation demonstrates the economic importance of government support for green energy innovation. We'll be right back.

infertility affects roughly half of all couples struggling to conceive. But men rarely talk about it. We'll look at what the science actually says, including new research on plastics and sperm, and hear from men about what it's like to experience infertility. Next hour on 1A.

Hello, Interlochen Public Radio supporters. I'm Roberto, and I play the soprano saxophone in the Sarah's Quartet, and we are going to be in residence in Glen Arbor for the next 2 weeks. Our goal is to put live music everywhere you go, so we'll be at Empire Beach for the sunset, at Old Settlers Park on Glen Lake for an open rehearsal, and at coffee shops in Glen Arbor to celebrate the sunrise, just to name a few. This year, we're really excited to collaborate with the award-winning Michigan writer Anne-Marie Omen and storyteller Norm Wheeler to weave music, history, and legends into unforgettable concert experiences. 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
1: Back to our conversation in a moment, but first a few words about what's coming up tomorrow. A local special election in the UK this week could determine the country's next prime minister, but even more hangs in the balance. As the far right gains ground in the UK, this could be the centre-left Labour Party's last chance to reconnect with voters for a long time. It also means that the UK could have its seventh prime minister in 10 years, signalling deeper political turmoil. If you're from the UK or live there now, who do you hope wins this election? How do you feel about the country's political direction more broadly? Call us at 855-236-1A1A. If you're not from or in the UK, what questions do you have about what's going on there politically? Again, the number is 855-236-1212. You can also leave a message with our app, 1A Vox Pop, and we'll share what you know tomorrow. Now back to our discussion of the major international summits happening this summer and turn to the meeting of the NATO Defense Alliance. It's happening on July 7th and 8th in Ankara, Turkey. Still with us is Akbar Shahed Ahmed. He's diplomatic correspondent for the news outlet Notice and author of the upcoming book, Crossing the Red Line, Biden, His Advisors, and Israel's War in Gaza. And we're already hearing from some of you about the upcoming NATO summit. We got this from Gary in St. Louis.
2: I really hope when the NATO summit happens in Turkey soon that the other NATO allies forcefully remind Mr. Trump that NATO is a defensive alliance and not an offensive alliance. He claimed we destroyed Iran's nuclear capability months ago, so the war starting in February was by no means a defensive war. Therefore, NATO had no obligation to help us.
1: Gary, thanks for that message. You can send in your questions about the NATO summit. What do you want to know about what will get decided there or what it will mean for Ukraine, Europe, or the Middle East? Email us at 1A@WAMU.org. And let's add another voice to the discussion. Joining us now from Monterey, Virginia, is Ambassador Kurt Volker. He's a career diplomat who served as U.S. Special Representative for Ukraine negotiations from 2017 to 2019 under President Trump. He also served as the U.S. Ambassador to NATO from 2008 to 2009 under Presidents Bush and Obama. He's now a distinguished fellow at the Center for European Policy Analysis. Ambassador Volker, welcome back.
3: Hi, thank you very much. Great to be with you.
1: So the U.S. and Israel's war with Iran has dominated the Trump administration's foreign policy focus since the U.S. and Israeli strikes began on February 28th. And yet there is still a very active war happening in Europe. Ambassador, what do European members of NATO want to talk about when it comes to Ukraine at the summit?
3: Well, they would like to see the U.S. provide more support to Ukraine and put more pressure on Russia. Throughout the course of the second term of President Trump, he's adopted a very neutral position. He's not provided any U.S. assistance to Ukraine. He has been reluctant to put any real pressure on Putin. He's positioned the U.S. as something of a neutral mediator between two warring sides, rather than seeing this as a Russian aggression against a European democracy and one in which we have a stake in how the outcome comes out here. We want to see Ukraine survive as a sovereign, independent European democracy. So they are looking to get a bit more from President Trump on support for Ukraine, sanctions on Russia. And if there's going to be a mediation, they want to be part of it as well, too. They want to have their interests on European security reflected in anything that's discussed.
1: So that's what Europe wants to talk about. Then there's what President Trump wants, Akbar. What do you expect the Trump administration will bring up with its NATO allies?
4: The Trump administration certainly thinks that they're long-standing demands on Greenland, the territory owned by Denmark, governed by Denmark, I should say, but adjacent to the United States, they're hoping that they can make progress there. It's very much a priority for Secretary Rubio and his team. And I think that points to a fault line kind of in this whole summit, because it gets to these questions of, is President Trump seeing himself as aligned, or is he thinking of himself as, Ambassador Volker points out, a little similarly to Putin and thinking in terms of spheres of influence. Is Ukraine in Putin's sphere of influence and Greenland is in mine? NATO will want to remind the Trump administration, we can work with you, we can have an alliance, we can address your concerns. You don't need to seize territory from your treaty ally, Denmark.
1: It seems that that conversation has gotten quieter in the past several months, but are there still things happening under the surface that's less public?
4: Very much so. The Trump administration thinks that they can get significant agreements from Denmark and from NATO members to address what they see are very real security concerns, and which even some nonpartisan experts do identify as concerns, as global warming means that, you know, there's more vulnerability up in the Arctic. However, the way that happens, right, is not going to be through President Trump, as he's often said, making Greenland part of the U.S., right? So abandoning that is really important. None of that is possible, though, when you have a president who can change his mind any hour of the day, right? So you might have quiet diplomacy going along with Secretary Rubio's team. What will President Trump tweet out, depending on the last person he talked to, is the big vulnerability.
1: You mentioned scars before, and it sounds like that's a place where perhaps there's a scab that people are hoping remains intact. Ambassador Volker, the Trump administration stopped new U.S. financial support for Ukraine in 2025. It's only provided the country with aid that came from congressional appropriations before President Trump took office. But Ukraine has managed to continue to fight Russia, stop its advances in the Donbass region. It now regularly strikes infrastructure inside Russia that's reduced the country's ability to produce oil. So talk us through the dynamic here and how Ukraine is managing to continue fighting this war.
3: Right. Well, while we have been focused on Iran, Ukraine has turned the tide of this conflict significantly. As you pointed out, they're able to strike long range into Russia, knocking out significant chunks of Russia's oil refining and oil export capacity. And that is the principal source of revenue for the Kremlin in how they continue to finance this war. In addition, they have become so good on the battlefield with drones, including drones powered by AI and counter drones, that the Russians are losing more troops on the battlefield than they can produce on a monthly basis. So this has trended away from them. And then most recently, the Ukrainians have been very effectively hitting Russia's supply lines. So we've seen troops surrender because they don't have fuel. We've seen Ukraine take out bridges, rail lines, connectors that are connecting Crimea to Russia. So this has all turned very much against Vladimir Putin in the last 6 months or so. And I think what we may now see coming, you know, in the next 6 months is increasing demands for a ceasefire in place. And Putin may be having to agree to that because he can't sustain as he is.
1: And what do you think success looks like for Ukraine and Europe at the summit when it comes to Ukraine's not just short-term security, but really the country's long-term security?
3: Let's not forget when we talk about the NATO summit, the G7 summit is going on right now, and they've already had some very interesting discussions about Ukraine. President Trump seems to be a bit more impressed with Ukraine's capabilities now and willing to align a little bit more with Europe on their desire to see Ukraine end the war on its terms rather than submit to Russia. And President Trump seems to have been more warm toward that, still adopting a neutral position, but a little bit more supportive there. I think if they can get President Trump to agree that Russia is the aggressor and needs to stop the war, that the U.S. will continue to sell arms and ammunition to Europeans and to Ukraine directly for Ukraine's defense, maybe a little bit more air defense for Ukraine as well, I think this would be seen as a success. And over time, as I said, I think this is all trending in Ukraine's favor right now.
1: NATO was originally conceived as a defense alliance against the Soviet Union. Now, Russian aggression threatens other European countries besides Ukraine. Akbar, what will European members of NATO want the U.S. to commit to when it comes to, for instance, Finland or the Baltic states that border Russia in Northern Europe?
4: Well, the Trump administration has often used U.S. deployments as a form of leverage, and they haven't committed to that as a strategic interest or as even just a promise, a pledge. They've said, when we're angry with you, we're pulling troops out of Poland and the Baltics might be vulnerable. So certainly Europeans want to see an end to that kind of yo-yoing. Another risk trend that some European officials are starting to think about is, where is the popular buy-in for this alliance now, right? So certainly President Trump personally, whether he warms or cools, has fostered a political movement that's really wary of America being involved in the world, has not been supportive of Ukraine, and has been more sympathetic to Russian narratives. Simultaneously, within France, within the UK, you see political movements that are either comparing the US to Israel,

0: Ukrainians but not Palestinians. I think there's a lot of public buyback that has to be built up by these leaders to sustain this alliance in the long run. It can't just hinge on the moods and who might be elected in the next election cycle.
1: So what do you think the Trump administration will want from NATO members in Europe for reiterating Article 5 security guarantees for these smaller states?
0: The Trump administration wants the moon, Jen. I mean, the Trump administration would love to see further commitments of investment. They would love to see Europeans align with them on China, which, as we discussed earlier, may be happening a little bit more in terms of being more careful with trade there. They'd also like to see Europeans either make huge pledges on President Trump's other priorities, whether it's Iran, and they don't want to see Europeans questioning President Trump then. So, for instance, Europeans on Israel-Palestine have a bit of a different position and are moving towards that very openly. The Trump administration sees all these things as connected. They're not going to silo them. So they don't want to see Europeans really flex their own sovereignty and independence.
1: We're speaking to Akbar Shahed Ahmed. He's a diplomatic correspondent for the news outlet Notice. Also with us, Ambassador Kurt Volker, a former U.S. Special Representative for Ukraine negotiations and former U.S. Ambassador to NATO. I'm Jen White. You're listening to 1A. Ambassador, what are the most likely risks right now to NATO border states from Russia?
2: Well, I'd say in the short term, in terms of a big conflict between NATO and Russia, there isn't much risk. Vladimir Putin is bogged down in Ukraine and not doing well there. He doesn't want to start another conflict with NATO on a large scale. The big risk, however, is that he might try something very, very limited. Just grab a piece of land, say, in Estonia or Lithuania and stop. Because then you're going to have many NATO members saying, well, we need to negotiate. There's no military solution. We don't want to escalate. We don't want to turn this into a bigger war. And the moment NATO members start doing that, then you have a real crisis in NATO over Article 5 and what it means. And I think one of the things that the European allies, particularly the Nordic Baltic states within NATO, are going to insist on is a very strong statement about Article 5 applies to every inch of NATO territory. We will not accept any incursions.
1: We got this from Mark, who emails, failure to get Russia completely out of Ukraine and Crimea will constitute a complete failure by our current leadership. Akbar, is that part of the conversation right now?
0: The Trump administration, I don't think, is going to push on matters like Crimea, you know, which Russia has now occupied going back almost a decade, right? So in violation of international law, I should point out, the Trump administration has often kind of echoed these Russian-style narratives of, are these fake borders? Are these fake countries? Were these part of Russia? Now, of course, strong Lithuanian nationalists, Ukrainian nationalists would say, absolutely not. We have a separate identity. But you see that kind of vagueness on the Trump side, right? And you see it in the political movement behind him. So I don't see an appetite really from Washington to, for instance, demand a full Russian withdrawal of all Ukrainian territory and go back to 1991 Ukraine borders.
1: Well, the Pentagon has made various announcements about changing troop levels in Europe, including removing 5,000 troops from Germany over the next 6 to 12 months. That announcement came after President Trump and the German chancellor traded criticisms over the Iran war. On the ground, what we're really talking about is moving thousands of troops and their families out of longstanding military communities at a cost of millions of dollars. Ambassador Volker, how much stock do you put in these announced changes in troop levels?
2: I think we have to separate the statements from the reality. As Ahmed pointed out, sometimes you have emotional statements from President Trump saying we're going to withdraw troops as a punishment for a NATO ally. But the reality is that the U.S. military is constantly looking at the desired force posture. What do we want to have in Europe, given the threats that we face there and may have to face in the future, given the need to project force from Europe, for instance, to the Middle East? And so we saw President Trump say we're taking troops out of Germany. Then we saw the Pentagon say we're going to take some out of Poland. Then President Trump said, no, Poland's our friend. We're going to keep them there. Then he said that we're going to increase. But in fact, what we're doing is we're just doing a rotation. So the statements are all over the place. The reality is a much more measured and thought out process run by the Pentagon on adapting our force posture over time and on a constantly adapting basis, given the changing nature of threats.
0: And I'll just add, Jen, that Congress plays a big role here, too. You've seen congressional Republicans repeatedly on this issue stand up to the Trump administration. They were doing that even before several of them were unseated by President Trump in the

0: primary cycle now. So some of them are retiring, some no longer have careers to think about that Trump could influence. I think you will see lawmakers push back. And of course, Democrats are quite united against these troop withdrawals.
1: Well, I'm curious to hear from both of you briefly what you think non-NATO superpowers like China and Russia are watching for at the NATO and G7 summits. Ambassador?
2: Well, the number one thing that a country like China is going to look for is unity or disunity. Are we showing that the West is together and we can act somewhat coherently, or are we fighting among ourselves and weakening the West? That's the big thing from a Chinese perspective. And I just have to say, I think this time around, in contrast to previous NATO summits, I think President Trump wants this to be a success. He wants it to be a success for Erdogan, who's the host. He wants to show that NATO is helping the U.S. on things like Iran, for example. So, and the European allies want to show unity as well.
1: Akbar, I'll give you the last word.
0: From a Russian and Chinese standpoint, while NATO and G7 will project unity, this is a great posture to be in. They're always hoping for a more multipolar world. And even as you have these alliances coming together, the sense of hedging away from the U.S., looking at alternatives, that's throughout all the allies. And that's a big risk for Washington to deal with.
1: That's Akbar Shahed Ahmed. He's a diplomatic correspondent at the news outlet Notice. He's author of the forthcoming book, Crossing the Red Line, Biden, His Advisors, and Israel's War in Gaza. It's out in September. Also with us, Kurt Volker, a career diplomat who served as U.S. Special Representative for Ukraine negotiations from 2017 to 2019 under President Trump. He was also the U.S. Ambassador to NATO from 2008 to 2009 under Presidents Bush and Obama. He's now a distinguished fellow at the Center for European Policy Analysis. Ambassador Volker, Akbar, thank you so much for your time. Today's producer was Michael Valero. This program comes to you from WAMU, part of American University in Washington, distributed by NPR. I'm Jen White. Thanks for listening. We'll have more for you tomorrow. Be sure to tune in. This is 1A.

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1: Well, we do expect some rain likely this afternoon. Otherwise, we're looking at a mostly cloudy day, temperatures in the low 70s, a rainy night for us, and possibly some showers tomorrow morning, too. We will be in the low 70s today, the upper 60s tomorrow, and then we get kind of full-on, like, late spring, early summer weather here. We've got temperatures near 70 degrees on Friday under sunny skies, and it sort of stays that way all the way through the weekend and into early next week. It's nice to be with you on this Wednesday morning. 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
3: Women grow up hearing about a ticking biological clock. Men hear about Robert De Niro having another child at 79. But that's not the whole story. 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I'm Jen White. Today on 1A, male factor infertility. It accounts for about half of all infertility cases, but men are far less likely than women to be tested, to seek support, or to talk about it at all. And if they do, it's often the butt of a joke.
4: Most guys have 60 to 80 million. I get my sperm count back. Zero sperm. I'm like, you guys are rounding down, though, right?
3: For the latest in our series, In Good Health, what causes male infertility, how it's treated, and what it's like to live through a diagnosis. 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
5: Live from NPR News in Washington, I'm Korva Coleman. There's been a significant development in the New York murder case against the suspect accused of killing a healthcare CEO in 2024. NPR's Brian Mann reports from New York. Defense lawyers are going to pursue a new psychiatric defense for Luigi Mangione.
6: This hearing was incredibly contentious. The big news, they will claim that he was under some kind of extreme emotional duress. He's accused, of course, of shooting and killing Brian Thompson, a top CEO at a health insurance company in 2024. There was back and forth between the prosecutor and the defense over whether defense attorneys have released medical information quickly enough. A lot of this is still redacted. We don't yet know exactly the nature of the mental illness that Mangione's defense team will claim. More about that is expected to be released in the coming days.
5: NPR's Brian Mann in New York. Results are coming in from yesterday's primary and runoff elections. In Georgia, Republicans have chosen Congressman Mike Collins as their candidate for the U.S. Senate. He will face incumbent Georgia Democratic Senator John Ossoff in the fall. From member station WABE in Atlanta, Rahul Bali says Collins got President Trump's endorsement.
7: He's controversial, at times incendiary on social media, and he focuses on issues like anti-immigrant rhetoric. In his victory speech, he attacked Ossoff.
8: He's going to have millions and millions of dollars pouring in here from his New York and California donors. The political establishment, the mainstream media, and the global elites, oh, they're going to be working overtime to get him reelected.
7: Now, on social media last night, Ossoff, who is Jewish, called Collins, quote, a notorious bigot, anti-Semite, and extremist.
5: Rahul Bali reporting. Whether you rent, own, or are looking to purchase, it's getting harder to afford a home in most U.S. cities. That's according to a new report from Harvard University. NPR's Marissa J. Lang reports home sales are down, vacancies are up, and city and state governments are innovating to prevent homelessness.
9: There are a lot of reasons homes aren't selling like they used to, according to a new report from the Harvard University Joint Center for Housing Studies. But the main one is cost. Researchers found that over the past year, the job market has slowed, debt has grown, and the cost of housing has become a bigger financial burden on most families. Even though more housing is going up, it's too expensive for many of the people who need it, the report says. Some state and local governments are trying to free up housing for more people by loosening restrictions that prevent homes from being built in commercial districts or as add-ons to existing homes. But researchers say there's only so much states can do without more help from the federal government. Marissa J. Lang, NPR News.
5: This is NPR. The chair of the Senate Intelligence Committee says today's confirmation hearing for the next director of national intelligence is still on. Arkansas Republican Senator Tom Cotton says the hearing for Jay Clayton will proceed unless President Trump tells Clayton not to appear or withdraws his nomination. Trump wrote earlier today he will keep the acting director of national intelligence in place unless Congress passes a voting bill that he wants. The voting bill has bipartisan opposition. So does the acting director of national intelligence. A new study finds that patients who modified their diet and exercise during their 50s have fewer diseases in their 70s. NPR's Allison Aubrey says the results are from a 20-year follow-up to a landmark diabetes prevention study.
10: An estimated 115 million adults in the U.S. have pre-diabetes, and it's well known that lifestyle changes can help reverse metabolic disease. Now, a new study shows that people who began exercising more and eating better in their 50s were up to 43% less likely to develop two or more serious chronic conditions, such as kidney disease, heart failure, and COPD. Dr. Marcel Salive of the National Institute on Aging is the study author.
11: I think it's very surprising to people that a modest amount of exercise and dietary changes can lead to these kinds of benefits.
10: The research found lifestyle changes were more effective than medication at fending off the chronic diseases. Allison Aubrey, NPR News.
5: And I'm Corva Coleman, NPR News from Washington.
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0: This is 1A. I'm Jen White. When a couple struggles to conceive, the assumption is often that there is something wrong with the woman. Women are evaluated for infertility far more often than men. But male factor infertility accounts for about half of all infertility cases. And when it is the cause, men are less likely to talk about it, seek support, or even get tested in the first place. Today, for the latest in our series, In Good Health, we're talking about male infertility, what causes it, what can be done about it, and what it's like to go through it. As always, for our In Good Health series, we want your questions to put to our experts, and we've heard from many of you already about surgeries, surprise diagnoses, adoption, and the moments your ideas of family changed. We'll share some of those stories along the way, but we want to hear from you. Email us at 1A@WAMU.org. What questions do you have about male factor infertility, its causes, and treatments, or share your story with us? Again, the email address is 1A@WAMU.org. Now to our first guest. Dr. Paul Shin joins us in studio. He's a urologist specializing in male infertility at Shady Grove Fertility. That's the largest fertility clinic chain in the country. Dr. Shin, welcome to 1A.
1: Hi, it's super nice to be here.
0: So first, just define male factor infertility for us. What is it?
1: So male factor infertility carries a whole broad array of definitions, but put most succinctly, it's where either a shortage of sperm, either in terms of number or motility, causes a couple to have difficulty with naturally achieved pregnancies. So timed intercourse for 6 months to a year.
0: And you said it's either the sperm count or motility, and just define motility for us.
1: Motility is just simply the number of sperm that are actually moving and swimming. Mm-hmm. The way I kind of put it to patients is sperm have a job to do. They've got this massive Easter egg hunt to go on, and you need as many runners to start the race.
0: How common is male factor infertility?
1: So amongst the couples that we see, as you mentioned, the perception is that fertility is a female-only problem. But the reality of it is, again, you've got two people, it's a problem about 50% of the time.
0: In your experience, what are some of the most common medical causes?
1: So the most common overall cause of male infertility is actually a very benign testicular condition called varicose veins of the testicle, or what's called a varicocele. It's something that many men have. They're oftentimes very asymptomatic, and it's the number one thing that we look to address. But other causes from a medical perspective can be anything from certain types of medications to hormones to underlying physical conditions. So it really runs the gamut of a broad array of different health conditions.
0: You mentioned sperm count. How important is that count for fertility?
1: So it's not only the sperm count that's important, but it's the number of sperm that are actually swimming and moving. Mm. So you can have all kinds of discrepancies with semen analyses where men have perhaps high sperm counts but lower motility. But at the end of the day, you want to have as many runners running that race as possible.
0: We got this from Brian in our text club. Have there been any studies showing a link between obesity and issues with fertility? Dr. Shin?
1: Yes. There can be a couple of different issues with being overweight. One of the more obvious issues is that with added body mass and added body fat, it makes the testicles warmer. And your testicles generally don't like to be too warm. They kind of want to be a little cooler than body temperature to operate most efficiently. So there's a body heat metric here, but there's also an endocrine metric or a hormonal metric where many men who are overweight within their fat cells will take testosterone and actually turn it into a form of estrogen called estradiol. And that conversion is enhanced in men that have added body fat to the point where sometimes that added estradiol can also impact how well a guy makes sperm.
0: What do we know about the effect of lifestyle factors like exercise, drugs, and alcohol?
1: So lifestyle factors are something that patients always ask about. Mm. And it's because there's that very human concern of, hey, I want to do something to make my fertility better. And these are the things that I have control over. So restrained moderate consumption of alcohol, for instance, or even the occasional cigarette or cigar if you're out with your friends is probably not that big of a deal. But higher levels of consumption can certainly be a factor, both in terms of tobacco, marijuana, and alcohol. And so there's kind of a usage spectrum there.
0: Hmm. Well, male infertility has been a taboo topic for a long time, but that's starting to change. Tyler Tiza is a content creator and shared a video before his own procedure to treat an enlargement of veins in his scrotum.
2: I'm currently in Atlanta, Georgia for a procedure to help with a fertility issue that I have. I have a varicocele vein, and what they're going to do tomorrow is tie some of those veins up and allow proper blood flow into my, you know, area. Hopefully that helps with my fertility issues. But I wanted to make this video more for those guys out there that are having issues, whether it's a varicocele or whether it's sperm count or whatever the case is. I want you to know that it's normal. It's not just you, and it happens.
0: When we talk about varicocele, which again you said is really the most common thing you see, how treatable is that type of infertility?
1: It's very treatable, and it's almost like we set it up this way. That's beautiful. But it's the most common thing that we run into. It's one of the most common procedures that we do. And actually, somewhere in the ballpark of 60 to 70% of men substantially improve their sperm counts and motility after a varicocele repair. The trick is just making the diagnosis, because it's super subtle. It doesn't impact puberty. It doesn't change sexual functioning. So it really doesn't cross a guy's radar, usually until there's a problem with fertility.
0: And so what does the procedure entail? How long does it take?
1: So it takes about 30 to 45 minutes per side. The majority of men will have varicoceles, usually only on the left, but we do have some guys that have it on both sides. What you're effectively doing is you are stopping the backflow of warm abdominal blood down to the testicle. So all these enlarged veins, like you've seen people with varicose veins in their legs, mm-hmm. imagine those veins draped around a testicle, almost like a puffy coat. And so it's a layer of insulation that you're looking to basically thin out and allow for better heat transfer.
0: And so you are basically tying off those veins?
1: Correct. There's a ton of other veins. We're not choking the testicle off or anything, but you're selectively identifying these really abnormal veins. And we use a tiny ultrasound probe and a microscope to help us identify. So it's and from a cost efficiency perspective, almost all insurance companies will cover it too.
0: Well, we got this message from another member of the 1A Text Club. The worst part is providing specimens for testing. It's very humiliating, though I suspect it pales in comparison to what every woman has ever had to go through. Dr. Shin, what does that testing and evaluation process look like?
1: So that is one of the primary complaints that has always plagued the notion of getting a semen analysis is, well, how do you get it? Where do you get it? How do you deliver it in? And then when you walk into a fertility clinic with a small brown paper bag with a container in it, everybody knows what you have in it, right? So there's a certain amount of stigma or almost shame that goes along with this. And one of the ways that we try to work around this is we have patients produce the sample at home and bring it in. So they can do it in the privacy of their home. They're not struggling to find a public bathroom to do it in or doing it in their car and trying to get it in. The other real benefit to this is there's been an explosion of available at-home tests. So it provides a measure of discretion. The patient can produce the sample at home and just mail it into some of the companies that, and we work with a few of them. There are a few limitations with doing that too, but in terms of lowering the barrier to entry, it is a huge plus when guys don't have to confront the whole issue of that interface.
0: Mm. Well, here's another message from a member of our text club. My husband was sent to a urologist for fertility issues by my OBGYN. I went with him for support, and when we arrived, I felt the doctor was critical of me for expecting my husband to go through testing. Mind you, this was in 2005 or so, but it was horrifying to me that he implied I was some devil forcing him to do the testing. I ended up having more painful tests. We never got pregnant. We adopted two beautiful children from foster care and privately, all in good time. Women are often the first to be evaluated, sometimes by many months or even years. Even though men are statistically just as likely to deal with infertility issues. So why are men less likely to be tested?
1: I think that goes all the way back to just the way that men interface with the medical system. Mm-hmm. So women from a very early age start seeing the doctor. They go to the doctor when they get their period. It's something that happens every month. I mean, can you imagine what would happen if a guy had a period? It would be kind of the end of the world, right?
0: Well, it would also be a completely different healthcare system, but that's a different
1: totally.
0: Conversation.
1: If men had menopause, we would have fixed it 50 years ago,
0: yeah.
1: right?
0: Oh, yeah.
1: But in truth, there's this perception that women have to carry babies. Women seem to have more complicated parts, so it's clearly a female problem. And that has its roots not only amongst the patients that we take care of, but amongst providers. People grew up in a medical system that trained them that this is a female fertility issue. This is a female problem. And that's changed. That paradigm in the last, I'd say, 20 to 30 years, I've got a little gray hair. I've seen this change occur. But there's this whole generation now of specialty care directed at male fertility, acknowledging that it's a problem.
0: And just really briefly, was that reflected in the training you received as a doctor?
1: 100%.
0: I want to dig into that a little bit more. We're talking to Dr. Paul Shin. He's a urologist specializing in men's reproductive health at Shady Grove Fertility. Coming up, we hear from someone whose infertility forced him to confront why and whether he wanted to become a parent. And we're hearing from you. Another member of the text club writes, "My wife and I were told 37 years ago we would never have children. We adopted our son as a baby and it was wonderful. 5 years later, the doctors said my wife was pregnant and we had a daughter by natural means. What a blessing." Well, you can still add your voice to the conversation. What questions do you have about male factor infertility? Email us at 1A at WAMU.org. We'll be right back.

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1: Hello, Interlochen Public Radio supporters. I'm Roberto, and I play the soprano saxophone in the Sarah's Quartet, and we are going to be in residence in Glen Arbor for the next 2 weeks. 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
4: This is 1A. I'm Jen White. For our In Good Health series, we're talking about the causes and treatments for male fertility challenges. Dr. Paul Shin is here with us. He's a urologist at the private health company Shady Grove Fertility. It's the largest network of fertility and IVF clinics in the U.S. We'll come back to more of your medical questions later in the show, but first let's add some more voices to the conversation to talk about what it feels like to live through a diagnosis like this. Dr. Bill Petock is a psychologist specializing in couples and individuals dealing with fertility issues. 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Bill, welcome to the show.
5: It's a pleasure to be here. Thank you.
4: And Renee Almeling is also with us. She's a professor of sociology at Yale University and author of the books Sex Sells, The Medical Market for Eggs and Sperm, and Gynecology, The Missing Science of Men's Reproductive Health. 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
6: Thanks so much for having me.
4: And we're hearing from you. Amy writes, my husband had a mild issue and the only way to address it was IVF. We were fortunate that it worked and we have two kids, but it was a long, expensive, and stressful process. We'd still love to hear from you. Email us at 1a@wamu.org. Bill, you've been working for decades with individuals and couples facing fertility issues. And of course, everyone experiences these challenges differently. But generally speaking, how do you see people react to getting a diagnosis of male factor infertility?
5: Well, I think it's very similar to the way female infertility is experienced in that there's a lot of psychological distress, depression, anxiety, and a reduced quality of life. Those things are all felt and seen in individuals, both men and women.
4: Dr. Shin, how do you approach sharing this news with your parent, with your patients?
7: I first like to demystify it by telling the couple that they're not a failure. So one of the things that is most rooted in our psyche is think back to what you were told initially when you were learning about sex ed in middle school with your gym teacher awkwardly teaching this to you. You're told, well, you need to use contraception or else you are going to get somebody pregnant. So the thought process is, well, all I have to do to get pregnant is stop using birth control and it should happen. And if it doesn't, then I'm some sort of a failure. So it's reemphasizing that this is a very biological phenomenon. This is something that a lot of people go through but aren't going to put on social media. So it's more prevalent than you think. And there's lots of ways to fix it and address it. It's just facing the demon first.
8: You know, it's interesting. In popular culture, we have lots of examples of women who share their fertility challenges and their use of IVF or donor eggs or surrogates. Michelle Obama, Mariah Carey, Celine Dion. There's just a few of the very high-profile women who've shared stories about the fertility struggles. But when it comes to men, there are fewer examples. Bill, why do you think that is?
5: Well, I think it's very difficult for men to talk about this because of shame and guilt and a sense that it's their fault. I mean, we're raised to be problem solvers, and here's a problem you can't solve. Oftentimes, as Dr. Shin indicated, it's nothing that the man did. It's just bad luck. And so when you can't solve it, it's difficult to talk about it, and it's embarrassing. And we're not trained to talk about that.
8: Yeah. Renee, you're a sociologist. What connection do you see men make between their virility, so how strong, vigorous, and sexual they are, and their ability to conceive children?
9: Yes. Well, there is a very longstanding association between masculinity and virility, sort of the ability to father a child. And, you know, as we have had more data come out about sperm counts, then the virility sort of gets, you know, quantified, and people think about their sperm counts as a measure of their masculinity. And so I appreciate Dr. Shin sort of referencing these, you know, longstanding cultural beliefs, and they go back centuries.
8: Hey, Dr. Shin, what does the science tell us about the connection or lack thereof between strength, sex drive, and fertility?
7: There really isn't one. A lot of those things that we just mentioned and everything that you would think of in terms of sexual prowess really is more linked to testosterone. And it's two totally separate problems. So you can certainly have men who have little to no sperm, who have completely testosterone, who have completely normal testosterone levels. So the notion that that strength or virility or sexual prowess guarantees fertility is really not a thing.
8: Well, we're getting questions about testosterone. John emailed, as a urologist, I'm seeing more and more men with male factor infertility caused by supplemental testosterone use. Can you please address this? Now, we should mention here that this is part of this sort of looks maxing movement, and they talk about maximizing testosterone, especially among young men. Dr. Shin, what are you seeing in your practice?
7: We're seeing the same thing, and it's actually the reverse. When you go on some form of external hormone therapy, testosterone, or, you know, we have a fair number of trans patients that also, because of higher estrogen levels, it suppresses your body's own need to make testosterone, and along with that goes your sperm count. So it's a subtle thing, and it's something that many people prescribing testosterone never even talk to their patients about. And there's this short-term end goal of, as you mentioned, looks maxing. And yeah, if you get on some testosterone, you'll probably feel great. But what it's doing in the background is really detrimental for your fertility.
8: Well, we're seeing popular podcasters like Joe Rogan and Andrew Huberman, also Health and Human Services Secretary Robert F. Kennedy Jr., speaking publicly about their experimentation and with testosterone replacement therapy. How much are you having to sort of combat this idea that this is a way to, you know, build muscle mass and vigor, and that it might be affecting your fertility?
7: I think a critical part of what I do when I talk to patients about this is just talking about the science. This is why testosterone impacts your fertility, but there are some other alternatives that we can use that both supplement testosterone but also allow you to have your sperm count. Mm.
8: So, Bill, in your discussions with individuals or couples experiencing male factor fertility, how much of your work is about sort of rewriting the script around what it means to be masculine or about that individual's role in that partnership if they feel like, you know, that's being challenged because I'm having issues with infertility?
5: I think we're doing an awful lot. We have to do an awful lot to reduce that sense that masculinity and fertility are somehow related. And it's a problem because men are not brought up to understand reproductive health very well, as Dr. Shin alluded before. You get pulled out, when the women are pulled out to talk about menstruation, the boys are pulled out to talk about how not to get somebody pregnant or not to get a sexually transmitted infection. And in fact, what ought to be happening is talking about reproductive health, what one must do to preserve your reproductive health. So stay out of hot tubs, don't use things excessively, be careful about where you work, those sorts of things. So that's one thing that we do, is we talk about how to understand things a little bit differently. Secondly, it's giving men a different definition of what it constitutes to be manly. It isn't necessarily about strength. There are many different ways to define manliness.
10: Mm. I mean, Renee, what I'm hearing is that part of this discussion is a cultural one. In similar ways as when women are dealing with infertility and these questions about motherhood come up and the role that plays in your life or doesn't, or if you choose not to have children, right? That's a very fraught discussion for many people. But there's something similar happening for men, but it's less public. It's less in the public eye. What do you think we lose when we don't have that discussion in a way that's visible?
9: Oh, yes. Well, I think it's a wonderful question and really allows us to think about the ways that fertility is clinical and it is biological, but it is also deeply social and cultural and psychological. And so when we as a society code reproduction as something that happens in women's bodies, is women's responsibility, is tied to motherhood and femininity, we're missing an entire part of the conversation about how men understand their own reproductive bodies, how they experience their reproductivity, how they think and feel about fertility. And so, you know, from high school health education classes to, you know, clinical visits with physicians to conversations that men have with their friends, there's not a cultural infrastructure that exists to provide them with the information and support that they need.
10: Well, we're getting many questions from you. One of you asks, would your guest speak on boys who have mumps early in life and its impact? Are there other childhood illnesses that affect male fertility?
7: Sure. Mumps is the prime example because young boys can get what's called mumps or chytis, which is essentially mumps inflammation of the testicle. And that is one of the viral mediators that can impact fertility later on down the line. Fortunately, it's pretty rare. Particularly with the level of vaccination that's out there. We just don't have that many kids that get mumps anymore. But other childhood issues can be things that are surgical, testicular torsions, undescended testicles. And then there's the whole suite of other hormonal issues that kids can have that can later on influence fertility.
10: Here's another question we got from Mason, who writes, my son was born with a testicular hydrocele.
7: Mm-hmm.
10: Will that affect his fertility, or is there anything we should look out for when the time comes?
7: No, a hydrocele in and of itself really shouldn't be that big of an impactful factor, but sometimes hydroceles can be associated with an undescended testicle, which can be a bigger deal.
10: And here's another question from Ken, who writes, you mentioned that certain types of medications can contribute to male infertility. Dr. Shin, can you expound on that a little bit? Which types in particular?
7: The big offender is going to be anything hormonal, particularly testosterone of any variety, whether it's injected or a gel that you put on every day. But there can be other things, like, for instance, chemotherapy. Men who get chemotherapy at a young age for testicular cancer, lymphoma, leukemia, that's another big category of drugs that can really impact fertility.
10: We're speaking to Shady Grove fertility urologist, Dr. Paul Shin. Also with us, psychologist Bill Petock and Yale sociologist Renee Almeling. I'm Jen White. You're listening to 1A. Let's turn now to Scott Burkholder, whose own infertility diagnosis was the subject of the New Yorker short documentary called The Pause, A Brief Contemplation of Scott's Infertility. Scott, thanks for joining us.
11: Glad to be here, and thank you for sharing this story.
10: Well, the documentary opens with the night in 2018 when your doctor told you the procedure to retrieve your sperm was unsuccessful. Tell us about that experience of learning that you did not have sperm.
11: I mean, it's still surreal. Mm-hmm. And, you know, I have the opportunity to, in many respects, replay that moment as a result of the documentary. And it still doesn't feel like it's my narrative, but it is. And at this point, I've very much lived it for the past 8 years. And, you know, it's so contrary to essentially what I thought my life was going to be like. And I think, you know, one of the, having shared the documentary and communicating with Dr. Harati, who delivered the news that night, you know, he's said in conversations, like, it's actually probably more challenging to tell a patient, not that they're going to die, but that their future is going to be drastically different than they thought it would be. And I think that's exactly what, you know, that's that moment that you see in the film. And what I would say I was going through is, it was just surreal.
10: What I hear you alluding to is a type of grief. Did you process that with support?
11: I did. And again, the community around me was a collection of, you know, family and friends and church and spiritual support. And I tend to be a philosophical, thoughtful person. So it was significant for me to share that and go through it with other people and not stand in isolation. But I will say it wasn't that I was a part of a support group, if you will, of men who had gone through infertility. And even to this day, I've maybe talked to, you know, even having this very public story out there, I've probably talked to less than 24 guys who have gone through it.
10: I want us to listen to a clip from the documentary when you and your wife discuss the possibility of fostering or adopting children.
12: It just feels very different than having your own kid. And, you know, the examples that I had before me are, within my family, a natural birth.
10: Part of what I hear there is you grappling with this question of what it means to build a family. And what conversations did you and your wife, Jen, have about that and what to do next?
11: I think that's exactly right. It's, if you don't have a biological family, what's a family? And the conversations were, yes, about foster care and adoption and surrogacy and just the litany of other pathways to bringing a child into our home. But in my own pursuits of understanding this and grieving this, just trying to ask that question, well, what is a kid? You know, what is a child to me? And very much connected it to legacy and what I leave behind and one of the ways that I will impact the future. And so as I looked at it through that lens, recognized children are one of those things, but so is other creative work that I might do, both vocationally and personally, and including making a documentary about infertility, interestingly enough. But I think for Jen and I, we've recognized that really what having a child in your home and what a family really is, yes, there is that biological component, which we weren't going to have, but so much more of it is the people that you are choosing to do life with every day. And recently someone framed it beautifully and said, you know, it's not so much that you tolerate your partner or your children, but you accept them. And I really think that's what I've come to and what Jen and I have come to, is that to have a family is much more about the daily care, acceptance, and love than it is the genetics of it.
10: Really briefly, Scott, what advice do you have for other men going through fertility challenges right now?
11: Feel what you need to feel and talk to the people around you. Like, let them know what's going on, what you're aware of.
10: Well, that's Scott Burkholder. His story was the subject of the 2020 documentary, The Pause, A Brief Contemplation of Scott's Infertility. Scott, thank you for joining us.
11: Thank you for having me.
10: Psychologist Bill Petock, urologist Paul Shen, and Yale University sociologist Renee Almeling are staying with us. And still to come, why are men often absent from the fertility conversation? And what does it say about our society in the field of reproductive health? We get to that after the break, and there's still time to add your voice to the conversation. Email us at 1A@WAMU.org. We'll be right back.

0: The Las Culturistas Culture Awards have serious fanfare, serious celebrities, but not so serious award categories.
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0: 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Hosts Bowen Yang and Matt Rogers join us on All Things Considered from NPR News.
2: The steamship Lady Elgin left Chicago for Milwaukee on a stormy September night in 1860. A few hours later, the ship crashed into another vessel out on Lake Michigan. The Lady Elgin cracked in half, and around 300 people died.
3: It's the deadliest shipwreck in Great Lakes history.
2: But this is more than just a maritime tragedy. It's a story about the shipping business in Chicago in the 1860s, about who owns historic shipwrecks, and about Illinois' lackluster place in underwater archaeology. That's next time on Points North.
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6: Back to our conversation in a moment, but first a few words about what's coming up tomorrow. 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Across the globe, 90% of internet searches are Google searches. But the company is making big changes. It's invested heavily in artificial intelligence, and it's integrating AI more directly into its search tools. Google says this will mean better, more accurate and useful searches than ever before. Critics aren't so sure. 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Are you using AI now to search the web? If so, what do you like about it? What concerns do you have, if any? How do you feel about the expansion of AI into our everyday lives? 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Now back to our In Good Health series. Today, we're talking about how men are often left out of the conversation about infertility. Bill Petock is here with us. He's a family psychologist who treats individuals and couples facing infertility. Dr. Paul Shin, he's a reproductive urologist at Shady Grove Fertility. And Renee Almeling, a professor of sociology at Yale. She wrote the books Sex Sales, The Medical Market for Eggs and Sperm, and Gynecology, The Missing Science of Men's Reproductive Health. And that's GU. Gynecology, about why men's reproductive health is neglected and what the consequences are today. And we'd love to hear from you. Email us at 1A@WAMU.org. And just a quick note that you should not substitute what you hear on this program for advice from your own physician. Make sure you talk to them. Let's go back to our inbox. We got this question about Klinefelter syndrome. That's a genetic condition affecting males caused by an extra X chromosome. Dr. Shin, how does Klinefelter syndrome affect fertility?
7: So the presence of the extra X chromosome doesn't really impact things early on. So many children go on to develop normally, go through normal puberty, but then in the postpubertal years into their 20s and 30s have a precipitous drop in testosterone and sometimes sperm making. And so by the time we see these patients in their late 20s, early 30s looking to build families, there's little to no sperm that's being made.
6: We also got this from Anne, who says, please talk about the sexism that is involved in the assumption that it is the woman's fault when a couple can't get pregnant. Renee, I'll come to you on that.
8: Yes. Well, I think the sort of cultural equation of reproduction being most associated with female bodies because of pregnancy and birth has led to a variety of clinical and social and political consequences. Clinically, you know, we've already talked about sort of the relative inattention to male reproductive health in education and in medicine. But it also plays out in sort of everyday conversations about who's responsible for reproduction and who's responsible when reproduction is not possible. And so, yes, it is completely accurate to define that as sexism.
6: And Bill, how does that show up when you're talking to your patients?
9: Well, frequently, the question of, you know, why me comes up. How did this happen to me? Because I believed that infertility was the function of my wife, my female partner. Again, lack of information, a lack of understanding, and therefore a significant hit to oneself's sense of self and sense of capacity as a man.
6: We've gotten several questions from listeners about the connection between microplastics and reproductive health. A member of our text club writes, I just watched the documentary, The Plastic Detox, and I am very concerned about the potential impacts of plastics on motility and sperm count. Is that a real thing? The Plastic Detox is a Netflix documentary that follows several couples with fertility challenges. It's been criticized by some scientists and doctors as drawing a causal link between plastics exposure and infertility, but one has yet to be established. Dr. Shin, what does the research tell us so far about plastics, chemical exposure, and fertility, and what questions are still open?
7: So this really came to light probably 5 or 6 years ago when there was a Sky is Falling article that said worldwide sperm counts have decreased by 50 to 60% over the last 50 years. And the justification for this is we fundamentally haven't changed how we do semen analyses. And if you look across the studies, yeah, numbers are lower. So the thought is, well, it's too quick to be evolutionary. It's too quick to be genetic. So it clearly has to be something environmental. Now, is that the advent of Wi-Fi and electromagnetic radiation? Is it bisphenol A that's in the plastics? Is it phthalates in the plastics? And it could be some or all of any combination of those things. The problem with the plastic equation is that exposure to plastics, and hence what we term endocrine disruptors, is something that's almost unavoidable in our society, right? So there are things that you can do. Don't microwave your food in plastic containers. There's already within the industry a number of non-BPA related things in baby bottles, but you know the penetration of it is in almost every aspect of our consumer life. So there are some things that you can control in terms of mitigating usage and exposure, but there's a certain amount of it that you can't really get away from.
6: Are there certain areas of research that you'd like to see expanded around plastics and BPA and its effect on fertility?
7: Sure. Well, one of the fascinating things is that, you know, that as much doom and gloom as that carries with it, these are chemicals that are also non-permanent. So the human body gets rid of them pretty quickly. Now, the whole issue of microplastics is a different thing, but the endocrine disruptors. And so evidence shows that, yeah, with enough care and removal of these things, that these things can improve from generation to generation. It's just that our generations are 25 years long rather than a mouse, which is 1 to 2 years.
6: Mm. Well, we've covered, as I said, looks maxing on this show. And again, this is the online subculture that focuses on, you know, maximizing physical attractiveness, particularly among young men, often though through pseudoscientific methods. But I wonder, Bill, when you think about things like, you know, trying to boost your testosterone through, you know, medication, how does that discussion connect to this conversation about control and whether or not you can control your fertility, especially as you're talking to your patients and they're trying to find their way through their struggles with infertility?
9: Well, of course, we're talking about what do you do to optimize health and avoid things which are going to be unhealthy. But I think the conversation about control and loss of control is one that's very important here, because there are things which are beyond the man's control. There's nothing that he has done has caused this. There are other things in your life which are beyond your control. And you can equate some of those, but when you talk about fertility, that's very, very personal. And so how do you resolve that? And it goes back to something that Scott had alluded to, which has to do with becoming a parent and how one becomes a parent. There's one way that we believe growing up is going to happen. We're going to find a partner and create children together. And when that doesn't happen, that's a loss of control. But when you think about parenting, it's more than just the act of procreation. And in fact, as I tell my patients, parenting is everything that takes place after the baby is born. That's when you're transmitting the important things like values and attitudes and ideas. And that's a result of what you model as a man. And that's what you're transmitting. That's one of the most important things you're transmitting to your child.
6: Renee, what about social infertility? So the term used for single people or same-sex couples and others who need medical assistance to conceive for reasons other than underlying fertility problems. What does the lack of resources for these people say about how our society views parenthood and who has a right to it?
8: Yeah, well, I think it's really important to recognize that a lot of the discussions around infertility tend to assume a heterosexual partnership. And so the moment that you sort of expand your thinking into couples and individuals beyond that heterosexual sort of assumed dyad, it raises all kinds of questions about who has access to reproductive technologies, what do insurance companies mandate in terms of coverage, how are people going to be treated when they walk into a fertility clinician's office in order to seek care. And so for LGBT communities who are, you know, often very interested in having children and partnering and creating families of all kinds, it's really important to not just limit our discussions of infertility to heterosexual couples.
6: We got this from Allie in Pensacola who emailed, "I'm amazed. I never thought of it until today. But why aren't there doctors for men like OBGYNs for women? I have a son and he only saw general practitioners unless something came up." I mean, Dr. Shin, you kind of alluded to this earlier in our conversation, but do we need to rethink how we approach men's health?
7: So there is a entire society that's focused on men's health medicine. And part of the messiness of it is what kind

0: of evolution of figuring that out, but the lines get a little blurry.
1: Well, and I think it's interesting because even when we think about OBGYNs, most of that care is built around this idea, Renee, that you are working towards having a child at some point, to giving birth. And so when you think about, again, this broader societal cultural question about how we approach medicine more broadly, what questions do you think we need to grapple with?
2: Yeah, well, I think the first thing to note is that the medical specialization and medical knowledge making around reproduction being focused on women goes back to the 1800s, when the medical profession started to take the shape that it takes today. And so very early on, OBGYN sort of emerged as a subspecialty of medical knowledge, and they kind of hived off fertility and reproduction and made it about women's bodies. And I've written about the various attempts over the last 130 years to create a specialty for male reproductive health. And, you know, it fails outright in the 1890s. It starts to take off a little in the 1960s. And as Dr. Shen noted, there are now some urologists who specialize in male fertility. You can find, you know, people starting to kind of focus on male health, but we have nothing that looks like OBGYN and reproductive health for women. And I think the sort of conclusion that I drew from doing that historical research was, I don't think it would be productive to try to create a separate specialty for male reproductive health. I think we ought to take reproductive health and medicine, which is technically a gender-neutral term, and expand that from women to men to all bodies. All bodies are reproductive bodies.
1: I'm Jen White. You're listening to 1A. We're talking to Renee Ameling. She's a professor of sociology at Yale who focuses on gender, medicine, and reproduction. Dr. Paul Shen, a urologist at Shady Grove Fertility, and Bill Petock. He specializes in treating individuals and couples struggling with fertility. Now, male factor infertility doesn't always come as a surprise. For people with certain medical conditions, it's a known risk. Peter Proimos is a cystic fibrosis advocate, and cystic fibrosis is an inherited genetic disease that causes damage to the lungs, the digestive system, and other organs in the body. And Pete, like many men with cystic fibrosis, was born missing the tube that carries sperm from the testicles to the penis. But he didn't find out until he was 31 years old. Here's Pete.
3: For 99% of men with CF, the only way to have a family is a procedure that extracts sperm directly from your body. To have my three kids, we needed fertility care that most families cannot afford or even find. We had to do carrier testing. Luckily, since my wife isn't a carrier, we didn't need to test our embryos. But if she were, we would have had the added cost and step of testing the embryos to ensure I wasn't passing the chronic condition to our children.
1: Now, Pete has three healthy children, but as he points out, fertility care is not universally accessible in the U.S. Renee, why is that? Who has access?
2: Well, there is a patchwork of state-by-state regulations. There is a patchwork of insurance coverage, depending on where you get your insurance, who it covers, what it covers. And so, like so many aspects of medical care in the U.S., this is not a coherent, rational system based on somebody making decisions somewhere, but really is rooted in these sort of insurance and state-based regulations and federal regulations. And so some people end up having really wonderful coverage, but the vast majority of people do not, and it's extremely expensive. So it does put it out of reach for many people.
1: Dr. Shen, with the understanding that every patient is different, what is the range of cost associated with both diagnosis and treatment of male factor infertility?
0: So interestingly, most insurances will cover the diagnostic aspect of it because there can be other health conditions or medical problems that are associated with it. Where the rubber necessarily doesn't meet the road is the paying for the treatment. So in general, if you're looking at doing artificial insemination or what's called IUI, it's in the $1,000 to $2,000 per attempt range. But IVF, with the added cost of medicines and procedures, can be for a single cycle in the $15,000 to $20,000 range, depending on where you live and how much medicine you need.
1: So I just want to mention here that we have about a minute left and we are getting many more questions than we have time to answer. So we'll have to return to this subject in a future in good health. But I just want us to wrap up with asking each of you what you think we can do to make this subject less taboo, how we can make this part of the conversation just people have about what it means to build a family. Dr. Shen?
0: I think it boils down for me to openness and accountability. right? The openness

0: talk about it and not be ashamed of it. It's as much a medical problem as a broken leg is, but also some accountability on the male counterpart's behalf, right? Accepting that, hey, you know, this is that parenting and creating an embryo and making a baby is a two-part equation, and I'm part of that.
1: Bill, your thoughts?
2: I would agree completely. I think the more we talk about it, the more visible it is, the more we demystify and destigmatize it, the better off men will be.
1: Renee?
3: And I would just add, there's a lot of different people who can talk about it, from clinicians to health educators to public messaging campaigns to fertility apps. There's a lot of different places we can build these conversations into our society.
1: Well, thank you all for being part of this conversation. That's Renee Almeling, a professor of sociology at Yale and author of several books about male reproductive medicine. Also with us today, Bill Peacock. He specializes in treating individuals and couples struggling with infertility. And Dr. Paul Shen, he's a urologist at Shady Grove Fertility. And we always love hearing your stories and questions. So to get your voice heard on the show, download our app, 1-8-VOX-POP. It's an easy way to record a message to us in near studio audio quality. You can find it wherever you get your apps. Today's producer was Claire Muffson. This program comes to you from WAMU, part of American University in Washington, distributed by NPR. I'm Jen White. Thanks for listening, and we'll talk again tomorrow. This is 1A.

0: 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And from the estate of Joan B. Kroc, whose bequest serves as an enduring investment in the future of public radio and seeks to help NPR produce programming that meets the highest standards of public service in journalism and cultural expression.
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2: The Trump administration is signaling support for a $1 billion plan to restore the Great Salt Lake in Utah. Some researchers say without intervention, the signature water body in the state could vanish within a decade. Such measures will mean a change for tribes in the watershed. We'll find out the implications on the next Native America Calling.
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4: From WHYY in Philadelphia, this is Fresh Air. I'm Dave Davies. Today, an inside look at one of the strangest episodes of Donald Trump's presidency, his campaign to take control of Greenland. New Yorker staff writer Ben Taub reveals some of the private actors who pushed the administration's effort for their own reasons and ways people in Greenland felt deceived by U.S. claims they'd reap great benefits by yielding to American demands. Taub says Trump's threats have taken a psychological toll on Greenlanders.
5: And now it's kind of morphed into something where people are just completely exhausted and worn down. They don't trust the United States. That trust cannot be rebuilt. It's something you can only break once, and it is broken.
4: Taub says while the idea of acquiring Greenland has dropped from the headlines, there are ongoing influence operations at Trump's direction to keep the possibility alive. First News.
6: Live from NPR News, I'm Lakshmi Singh. President Trump is currently holding a news conference as the G7 summit in France comes to a close and he heads back to Washington, D.C. At the gathering, uncertainties loomed over what's in the memorandum of understanding the U.S. announced with Iran for ending their conflict. As NPR's Frank Ordonez reports, Trump has said the text is not yet final and leaves open the possibility that the U.S. could go back to bombing Iran.
7: In a meeting with the Egyptian president, Trump said the agreement that's been signed with Iran doesn't prevent the U.S. from taking action if he feels it's necessary.
8: It's a memorandum of understanding, and if I don't like it, we'll go back to shooting at them, dropping bombs on their head.
9: When do you expect the wording?
8: If I don't like it, if they don't behave, we'll go right back to dropping bombs right smack in the middle of their head.
7: And Trump insisted that the agreement does not include any immediate sanctions relief. Franco Ordonez, NPR News, Evian, France.
6: Iran's Revolutionary Guard is warning of a harsh response if Israel does not halt its attacks in Lebanon. Israel continues to strike the Iran-backed militants Hezbollah despite the tentative deal reached between the U.S. and Iran. Here's NPR's Aya Batraoui.
10: Iran's Revolutionary Guard says Israel's violated the ceasefire in southern Lebanon 84 times in the past 2 days. And it warned in a statement Israel should expect a, quote, harsh response if it does not end its war against Hezbollah. Iran says the agreement with the U.S., set to be signed Friday, states attacks on Lebanon will be halted. Iran also says it views any continued Israeli occupation of Lebanon as a violation of this initial agreement. Israel says its forces will remain in southern Lebanon for as long as necessary. Hezbollah's attacks at Israel have killed 23 soldiers and 2 civilians. Lebanese authorities say Israel's attacks have killed more than 3,800 people, hundreds of them women and children, and displaced more than 1 million. Aya Batrawi, NPR News, Cairo.
6: The Republican chair of the Senate Select Committee on Intelligence, Tom Cotton, says Jay Clayton's confirmation hearing for Director of National Intelligence is still on, even though President Trump called for a delay. While at the G7, Trump took to social media early this morning Eastern time to announce the Senate hold off on Clayton until it confirmed the DNI nominee's replacement, a Trump personal lawyer, as U.S. Attorney for the Southern District of New York. Well, President Trump tapped Clayton after his pick for acting DNI, housing official Bill Pulte, faced a bipartisan revolt in Congress where lawmakers allowed FISA, a key intelligence gathering tool, to expire last week. President Trump said today he would not support FISA's authorization without a strict voting identification bill that currently lacks enough votes to pass Congress. U.S. stocks are mixed this hour. The Dow is up 267 points. This is NPR News. Republican Congressman Mike Collins of Georgia has won the GOP nomination for the November Senate race. Sarah Callis with Georgia Public Broadcasting reports.
11: Collins, who has represented eastern Georgia since 2023, addressed a crowd in a barn an hour south of Atlanta when the race was called.
12: My plan is your next U.S. senator. I mean, it's simple. I'm just going to use my business experience out there to build on the record of results that I've already delivered in Washington.
11: Collins received an 11th hour endorsement from President Trump over the weekend. His opponent, Derek Dooley, had been supported by Georgia's Republican Governor Brian Kemp since the beginning of his campaign. Collins will face incumbent Democratic Senator John Ossoff this November. For NPR News, I'm Sarah Callis in Jackson, Georgia.
6: The war with Iran has not just pushed up prices for gasoline and diesel. It has also made motor oil more expensive. That's a slippery stuff that keeps engines running. Here's NPR's Camila Domonoske.
13: The base oil that goes into synthetic motor oils is manufactured from crude oil and natural gas through sophisticated processes at highly specialized plants. The biggest such facility in the world, in Qatar, was damaged early in the war, and restoring full production is expected to take over a year. The U.S. was its biggest customer. That's pushing up prices. And it comes after tariffs had already made car maintenance more expensive. Nathan Matheson is a mechanic in Poolsville, Maryland.
14: We see about a 25-30% reduction in our profit margins because of the increased costs.
13: He says he's been absorbing higher motor oil costs for now. Camila Domonoske, NPR News.
6: It's NPR.
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0: This is Fresh Air. I'm Dave Davies. At a White House news conference in April, as President Donald Trump was discussing his displeasure at our European allies over the war in Iran, he said this about his problem with the NATO allies.
1: You know, it all began with, if you want to know the truth, Greenland. We want Greenland. They don't want to give it to us. And I said, bye-bye.
0: That's President Donald Trump in April. Trump's campaign to acquire the territory of Greenland from Denmark through purchase, threat, negotiation, or even military action is one of the stranger episodes of his presidency. And while Trump hasn't spoken publicly about the issue in a while, our guest, New Yorker staff writer Ben Taub, says it hasn't gone away. In a new article, he writes that there are ongoing influence operations at Trump's direction to keep the possibility alive. Taub's reporting traces Trump's Greenland project from its inception in 2018 to the present day, a campaign that's yielded some comical moments as Americans sought to woo allies and wield influence in the territory with just 57,000 people. Taub also reveals some of the private actors who've helped to drive the process, players motivated by financial gain, notoriety, or ideology. Ben Taub has been contributing to The New Yorker since 2015. Among his many journalistic honors, he won the 2020 Pulitzer Prize for feature writing for his work on the lasting effects on former detainees and guards of American abuses in Guantanamo Bay. His new article in The New Yorker is titled Inside the Ludicrous, Deadly Serious Plan to Take Over Greenland. Ben Taub, welcome back to Fresh Air.
2: Thank you very much, Dave.
0: I want to begin with a moment. Just before President Trump was inaugurated in 2025, when his son, Donald Trump Jr., and the late Charlie Kirk took a trip to Greenland to try and build some support among locals for this effort of the United States acquisition, how did it go for these guys?
2: Well, so Charlie Kirk and Don Jr. arrived in Nuuk, Greenland, with very little warning. There was a sort of advance team that had gone before them carrying MAGA caps to hand out to people. But the locals weren't really sure what was happening until the Trump-branded 757 landed in their airport. And at first, people were very curious, very open to the idea of a high-profile visit, I think. But during the course of the day, President Trump himself mentioned the prospect of a military takeover, but the people who at the time didn't know that this was happening. They were simply hanging out with Don Jr. and Charlie Kirk. So they arrived in Nuuk, the capital of Greenland, and were greeted by a solitary Trump supporter, a Greenlander named Jorgen Boasen, who led them down to the harbor and over to Nuuk's most expensive hotel, where they hosted a number of locals for a very expensive lunch. And it was only after they left that local journalists in Nuuk, working for the Greenlandic publications, found that, in fact, among those supporters were a number of homeless people who had been recruited with the promise of a free meal. And the portrayal, in sort of both Charlie Kirk's words and those of Don Jr., was that actually this was evidence of a profound support building for an American takeover, effectively, framed as these people would like to join the United States. And in the aftermath of their trip, there was a huge surge in propaganda and influencers, pro-Trump influencers, arriving in Greenland and trying to sort of get a piece of their own. And the strange thing about this propaganda is it wasn't actually directed at persuading Greenlanders that it would be good for them to join the United States. It was mostly aimed at convincing conservative Americans that this is something that Greenlanders wanted, rather than actually building organic support.
0: Right. And one of the details that I love here is that you tracked down a high school student who had had an interaction here. You want to tell us about that? Was this guy easy to find for you?
2: Actually, yes. So Nuuk is a small town. I mean, it is a capital of the country, but it is a capital with 20,000 people. And it's very easy to, once you build some local contacts and local trust, to get to know pretty much whoever you need to relatively quickly. So through the help of a local Greenlandic journalist named Nukaka Tobiasen, I found a young high schooler named Malik Dolarip Scheibel, who had run into Don Jr. and Charlie Kirk at a pool bar called Daddy's in the center of Nuuk. It's a gathering space for a lot of people in town. It's very close to the Greenlandic parliament, and so it's colloquially known in town as the Danish embassy. So they were at Daddy's holding court, and he was handed a MAGA hat and took a photograph with Don Jr., Charlie Kirk, and several other locals. And it was only later that he realized that he was being used. He said, "We were kind of manipulated. It was only when they posted the pictures that it looked like there were so many people who liked him, but actually we were just friendly and people got free beer." But of course, when they went back to the US, Charlie Kirk went to his broadcast studio and gave a pretty, let's say, dubious account of his few hours in Greenland, claiming falsely that there are polar bears walking around in Nuuk and that there are young Greenlanders coming up to him saying that they have rubies the size of baseballs, which the Danes won't let them mine, and the Danes won't let them mine their gold, their lithium, their gas, all this stuff, which is completely untrue because Greenland has total autonomy and ownership over its natural resources. And he used this to sort of pivot into he claimed locally, the narrative that it's time for a rebellion against the Danes, which is not really what you hear in Nuuk when you actually go talk to people.
0: All right, let's go back to the beginning of this strange episode. You know, the origins of this idea, you tell us in the story, goes back to Trump's first term in office, I think 2018, when he hears about this from a former business school classmate. Is that right?
2: Yes, it was from his longtime friend Ronald Lauder, who had suggested that he buy the island. And the first time he ever brought it up in any context which any of us are aware of is when he summoned his national security advisor at the time, John Bolton, into the Oval Office and confided that Ron Lauder had suggested that he buy the island. He asked Bolton what he thought of it, and Bolton was a little bit startled, but said essentially, well, it is true that there are security issues of importance to the Arctic, and it's a region that we've largely neglected in recent years. And there's probably a lot of ways to sort of handle this. And so he told Trump that he would do some research and get back to him with options. But actually what followed was a kind of, as Fiona Hill, who was serving as the senior director for Europe and on the National Security Council, put it to me, it was all done in a slightly clandestine cloak and dagger way, where Bolton summoned her into his office, ashen-faced, and essentially said, look, Ron Lauder has told Trump that he needs to buy Greenland, and we've got to head this off before he announces this to everybody.
0: People will remember Fiona Hill from the impeachment hearings in 2019, right? She was quite an impressive figure in the National Security Council. So she does some research. What happens?
2: So it is absolutely true and important that the Arctic is becoming a really serious site of national security interest, not just for the United States, but for Russia, for China, for Norway, for all of the Arctic nations, or as China likes to call themselves, somewhat questionably, a near Arctic nation. And, you know, basically this is a region that has not really been useful or traversable for any military or commercial purpose, except for Cold War era submarines going under the ice cap. But as it melts, this opens up new waterways that are very strategically important to a lot of countries. And during the Cold War, it was primarily viewed through the lens of the direct pathway for nuclear ballistic missiles to travel from Russia or from Soviet submarines in the far north.
0: The United States does have this one base there. Under a treaty, it has the opportunity to establish military facilities in Greenland. Most of them have been abandoned, except for this one base to track incoming missiles, right?
2: Correct. So the U.S. essentially took over Greenland militarily during the Second World War. It was at the request of the Danish consul in Washington, D.C. at the time, who was essentially acting alone in what he regarded were the interests of his country while the actual government in Copenhagen was under Nazi occupation. And so he encouraged and essentially allowed the U.S. to build military facilities in Greenland to defend those critical waterways and the northwest sort of coastal areas from Nazi incursion. This was an incredibly important and valuable thing. And then during the Cold War, the agreement between the United States and Denmark, which is in place since 1951, was that the U.S. could stay, could continue to maintain its military presence, and could expand it pretty much however it saw fit, in coordination with the Danish and Greenlandic governments. That's been true since the 50s. It remains true today. If the U.S. wanted to expand its military presence against legitimate security concerns from Russia or China or anyone else, it could do so in coordination with the Danes. And up until about a year and a half ago, I think that would have been most welcome.
0: Right. You know, so eventually this does become public because the Wall Street Journal does a story that says Trump is talking about buying Greenland, which gets a lot of attention. And John Bolton, the national security advisor, wonders where this came from because he's quite sure his staff were under strict orders not to talk about it. Finally figures it out. Where did it come from?
2: So, yeah, Bolton said that he'd sort of looked around to figure out what had happened. And what he found out was that at various occasions down at Mar-a-Lago, Trump was sitting around at his dinner table and saying to the guests, what would you think if we bought Greenland? And the guests would say, oh, well, that's a good idea. And that's how this sort of came out at the time. And, you know, the truth is that just before the Wall Street Journal published this information and took the Danes by complete surprise, a couple of weeks prior to that, the U.S. embassy in Copenhagen had called the Danish foreign ministry and said that Trump and Melania Trump, the first lady, would like to visit Denmark and they would appreciate a formal invitation from the Queen. So the framing was going to be, you guys have to issue a formal invitation from the royal family to the United States, which we will then accept. And the Danes, of course, proceeded to do so, unaware that the reason for this was actually that White House staffers had heard that Melania wanted to see Copenhagen and thought that it was going to be a nice stop for her and Trump on the way home from a state visit elsewhere in Europe. So that was why that sort of all happened. And the Danes kicked into gear to organize this state visit. Very expensive, lots of security, lots of pomp and circumstances involving the royal family. Then this leak takes place in the journal and throws it all into kind of a political scandal prior to the visit taking place. And at that moment, the Prime Minister of Denmark, Mette Frederiksen, when asked about Trump's aspirations to buy the island, you know, said, this is absurd. Greenland has had a self-government since 2009. It's not really Denmark's to sell in the first place. So even if it was the 19th century and countries were still buying and selling territories, it wasn't really theirs legally to do so, even if they wanted to, which they didn't. So Trump fixated on her comment that it was absurd and said that that was really nasty of her. And what actually sort of followed was, as it was reported at the time, he then, because she had said this, was so offended, he canceled the state visit to Denmark. But in reality, the reason that they canceled, according to Bolton, is that while he was in a private meeting with Trump, Melania called and Trump answered the phone on speaker and Bolton overheard the exchange. And she said, I don't know why people keep saying I want to go to Denmark. If you want to go, I'll go with you. But the idea had not come from her. And so Trump hung up the phone, canceled the trip, and then blamed it on Mette Frederiksen.
0: Wow. We need to take a break here. Let me reintroduce you. We are speaking with Ben Taub. He is a staff writer for The New Yorker. His new article is titled Inside the Ludicrous, Deadly Serious Plan to Take Over Greenland. We'll continue our conversation in just a moment. This is Fresh Air.

0: This is Fresh Air, and we're speaking with Ben Taub. He's a staff writer for The New Yorker, and he has a new article that takes an inside look at Donald Trump's efforts to acquire Greenland. It's called Inside the Ludicrous, Deadly Serious Plan to Take Over Greenland. Taub's reporting reveals some of the private actors who sought to advance the acquisition effort with motives of their own. So give us an idea of who some of these characters were. You want to pick a couple and tell us about them?
1: Yeah, so right after this sort of episode involving the Wall Street Journal and the visit to Denmark that never took place, it seemed to the Danes and to the public in both the United States and in Denmark that this entire idea had essentially evaporated. But what actually happened was the discussion just moved to secure rooms in the Eisenhower Executive Office Building where the National Security Council meets. And there it took up a lot of energy among Trump's national security staff. You had a new, what they call, policy coordination committee that was set up, which is, in this case, it was a secret National Security Council task force that was focused on the acquisition of Greenland. And among the leaders of this effort were a former special operations soldier named Drew Horn. During Trump's first term, he worked for both the Departments of Energy and Defense. He worked for the Office of the Vice President, and he also worked in the Office of the Director of National Intelligence. And he was the co-leader of the Greenland PCC, as they called it. And then you also had ideologues such as a man named Tom Danz, who is sort of a part of the MAGA crowd, as he would describe himself, who joined Trump's term after his brother, who went on to become the director of Project 2025. His brother was a lawyer in the White House who essentially participated and led a purge of career officials and replaced them with loyalists. And so Tom Danz joined the administration in early 2020 in the Treasury Department, and soon thereafter was serving as the Treasury's representative on the Greenland PCC. And the focus of the Greenland PCC was, it was to subvert the Kingdom of Denmark. There's sort of no easier or clearer way of putting it. Their activities were centered on a real concern about potential pathways for Greenlandic independence and potential vulnerabilities of Greenlandic independence. There was a real legitimate national security issue to consider about if Greenland is on an inevitable path towards independence, then would the Greenlandic government in, say, 10 or 20 or 30 or 50 years still want to honor the agreements and the treaties that the United States has with Denmark, its former colonial master, as one of the senior national security officials put to me? But the way that they went about addressing this question was not to coordinate, you know, this in open dialogue with the Greenlanders or the Danes and articulate their concerns, but rather to essentially work to try to accelerate Greenlandic independence in ways that would bring about a greater reliance on the U.S. and essentially cut Denmark out of the picture.
0: Right. We should just for context note that in 2009, yep, Greenland had acquired self-rule. So even though it was a part of the Kingdom of Denmark, it now elected its own parliament, right? There are political parties.
1: That's right. They have their own self-government, which has jurisdiction over most domestic matters. Denmark still maintains jurisdiction over matters that involve national security, defense, the constitutional law, and certain things that sort of are integrated across the kingdom. But Greenland has the right, as part of the 2009 Home Rule Agreement, to essentially activate through referendum its own decision to move forward with full independence. And so they could do that whenever they choose to.
0: Yeah, and I'm wondering, from your sense reporting in Greenland, you took several reporting trips there, do Greenlanders feel that Denmark is a colonial power that is exploiting the territory, or do they feel some loyalty towards the kingdom?
1: It's a very difficult sort of domestic politics question for Greenland. I think there are obvious instances of historical injustice which are very fresh in Greenland and which affect people to this day, which the Danes are doing, you know, deep reflection on and trying to pursue just pathways forward with the Greenlanders to rectify these past injustices. And the truth is that, you know, prior to Trump's second term, most Greenlandic political parties were in some form or another pro-independence. What sort of pathway or timeline were among the chief variations between the parties themselves. But really, Trump's aggression towards Greenland and efforts to overtly break it apart have been essentially the greatest thing that's ever happened to Danish-Greenlandic relations in the past 100 years. I think Trump's subversive activities and overt aggression towards the incredibly small and vulnerable population of Greenland has driven them to seek protection and unity with Denmark, with the European Union, and with the rest of the NATO alliance as their greatest chance of defending themselves against the United States.
0: One of the interesting things about this to me is, you know, when we think about Trump coming back in for a second presidential term, I mean, there are a lot of issues he's dealing with. I mean, the economy and tariffs and all this. But somehow, this guy, Tom Danz, who's fascinated with the Greenland thing, managed to have a real effect on the transition process and elevate this idea in the Trump agenda.
1: Yes, that's absolutely true. And essentially, as he put it to me, he spent the weeks following the election pushing his Greenland agenda in conversations with people who were on the transition team until it eventually became one of Trump's central fixations. He said, essentially, if you coach an idea and you work it and sell it and help people understand why it makes sense, and ultimately it becomes their idea, not yours, then there's no end to what you can accomplish in D.C. if you're willing to give other people the credit. So that's sort of how this seems to have taken off. Danz, for his part, has a family connection to Greenland in that his grandfather served in as a merchant mariner in the Second World War for the United States and was deployed to Greenland and helped build the Patufik Space Base there, which is the only remaining military base for the United States open still. So he had never been to Greenland himself until, I believe, last year. But it was something that he thought about a lot and he had a connection to, and that's why he was sort of obsessed with it during the first term and wanted to be the representative for the Treasury on the Greenland PCC.
0: That's the Greenland Policy Coordinating Committee that's kind of operates within the National Security Council, right?
1: Correct,
0: which the government of Denmark did not learn about for a long time.
1: Yeah, in fact, I went to Copenhagen in the course of my reporting to, once I'd learned details from the Greenland Policy Coordination Committee, because their work was retroactively classified. And so once I sort of knew how it worked and who was on it and what it was aiming to do, I went to Copenhagen to essentially ask the Danes how they navigated that entire period while, you know, overtly dealing with the diplomatic situation with the United States and everyone's an ally and everything's good, but knowing that Americans were covertly running operations against them. And to my surprise, the Danish government was unaware of this and was learning it from me, because the United States had taken such measures to essentially, I mean, it's really sad and difficult for me to be using these words, but because they were being duplicitous towards an ally, like that is what was happening. They were working to subvert the Kingdom of Denmark while pretending to be a strong ally.
0: We need to take another break here. Let me reintroduce you. We are speaking with Ben Taub. He is a staff writer for The New Yorker. His new article is titled Inside the Ludicrous, Deadly Serious Plan to Take Over Greenland. He'll be back to talk more after this short break. I'm Dave Davies, and this is Fresh Air.

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1: It's June 17th, and this is your Michigan Minute, where on this day in 1913, the first of many historic automobile strikes happened in Detroit. Not only was it the first auto strike in the city, or even in Michigan, it was the first auto strike in the country. Workers at multiple Studebaker plants in Detroit struck for their rights, and they were represented by the Industrial Workers of the World, a union with about 200 members in Detroit. The history of Detroit and other Michigander cities as car towns and as union towns go hand in hand. American labor conditions have only been the better for it, as striking workers in Michigan have helped industrial workers across the country gain access to fair wages, to stable employment and safer work environments, as well as predictable hours. Detroit not only created the American car, but with its unions, it created the American Work Week and defined full-time employment at 40 hours a week. And that is your Michigan Minute.
2: This is Fresh Air. I'm Dave Davies. We're speaking with New Yorker staff writer Ben Taub. He has a new article which takes an inside look at President Donald Trump's campaign to acquire Greenland from Denmark. It began during Trump's first term as a proposal to buy the territory, which went nowhere. That effort would blossom in his second term into threats of military action and high tariffs. Taub's reporting reveals some of the private actors who sought to advance the acquisition effort with motives of their own. Taub's article is titled, Inside the Ludicrous, Deadly Serious Plan to Take Over Greenland. So early in the second Trump term, all these conservative influencers get into the act of trying to convince Greenland that it is in their interest to welcome the embrace of the United States, you know, that they're being mistreated by Denmark. What does this feel like? I mean, what is Trump saying about all of this?
3: In terms of what they promised to Greenlanders, it's pretty much uniformly one thing, and it's just money. There's not really any other case that they're making that sticks. You know, when Charlie Kirk was making the case himself after Greenlandic elections last year, he was saying that joining the United States would be nothing but upside for the great people of Greenland, he said. But like Trump, he just focused on money. And these four lines are just verbatim what the case was. And it's saying the same thing over and over again. He said, you will be wealthier. You will be richer. You will have the U.S. dollar. You will have more purchasing power. And it's framed as if, you know, these are four different things because he's coming up with four different reasons, but it's all the same thing. It's that the U.S. has more money and we're going to give it to you. That's the pitch. There's nothing about dignity or self-determination that really holds, or healthcare that makes any more sense. As for Trump's case to the United States, it's, you know, first of all, he's always saying that we need to defend it against all the Russian and Chinese ships that are circling Greenland, trying to take it militarily. That's completely fiction. It is absolutely the case that throughout the entire Cold War and to this day, Russian ballistic nuclear submarines go between Greenland and Iceland and the United Kingdom to get into the North Atlantic. That is an extremely well defended focus of NATO, has been for 80 years. There's all kinds of multi-domain military operations focused on tracking Russian submarines as they go past the east coast of Greenland to get into the North Atlantic. But the Chinese ships are in the Russian part of the Arctic. They're nowhere near Greenland. And the Russian ships are focused on getting into the Atlantic Ocean, not in taking Greenland. The east coast of Greenland, by which they pass anyway, is basically depopulated. There's only 2,300 people on the east coast of Greenland, while 96% of the Greenlandic population lives on the west coast, because the way that the currents flow, you have on the west coast of Greenland, facing Canada and the United States, you have ports that have open water even in the winter. And on the east coast of Greenland, you have water and wind blowing down from the Arctic. And for the 100 kilometers out from the coastline, it's just solid ice. So you can't even approach the Greenlandic mainland, let alone land on it or let alone have any military utility in sort of taking eastern Greenland because there's no one there.
2: One of the other things that Trump and others have said is that there are rare earth minerals in Greenland that could be mined and would be a strategic advantage to the United States and a financial advantage for Greenland.
3: Yes, and in some sense that is true in that there are very likely rare earth deposits in Greenland that have valuable minerals in them. But the challenge economically is that it's not profitable to mine them. The problem is in the cost of logistics and infrastructure, poor weather and bureaucracy. It's an incredibly remote Arctic environment, and the costs exceed the value of whatever can be pulled from the ground. And the truth is that you don't need to annex the island to do business with them. The Greenlanders have been saying since 2019, when Trump's ambitions first leaked in the Journal, you know, we are not open for annexation, but we are open for business. And they've been open for investment for a very long time, and no one wants to invest in it, frankly. It's just not a profitable investment. That's the challenge. So the mining thing doesn't really add up. The only explanation that has ever come out of Trump's mouth that actually makes sense for his ambitions was when, about 6 months ago, he told the New York Times that he considers it psychologically important to own the territory rather than to merely have military access to it. And he added that, you know, essentially with respect to limits to his global powers, the only thing is his own morality. He said, my own mind, it's the only thing that can stop me.
2: As part of the United States effort to woo support in Greenland, there was a plan to have Usha Vance, the wife of Vice President Vance, visit Nuuk, the capital of Greenland. But that didn't happen. Why not? What happened?
3: Yeah, so this was one of those amazing moments. The White House announced that Usha Vance, the vice president's wife, would attend the dog sled race with one of her sons and visit Nuuk as a tourist. And Trump's phrasing of this was, she's a very nice woman and loves the concept of Greenland, so she is going there. So then a couple of military transport planes from the United States delivered an advanced security team because, you know, this is the second family of the United States, and the Danes, too, treated this as an important VIP visit that needed security, so they deployed police to maintain public order and make sure that they would be safe in Nuuk. And for the next several days, American representatives were, as a Danish TV correspondent put it, they were seen walking around, practically knocking on one door after another and asking people if they'd be interested in a visit from the vice president's wife. And everywhere, the response was no thanks. So at that point, the White House canceled Usha's touristic visits completely and instead reframed this as the vice president is going to make sure that we've got a good check on the security situation in Greenland, given all the essentially fictional Russian and Chinese threats happening up there. And so he traveled up to Patufik Space Base on an official visit, where he then berated Denmark, lied about Russia and China attempting a lot of very aggressive incursions into Greenland, and essentially blurted out the truth at one point. He said, the president said we have to have Greenland, and added, we can't just ignore the president's desires. So that was sort of the end of that for a while. And from that point forward, it seemed like things were quieting down in terms of influence operations for a while. But it soon became clear in Denmark and Greenland that what was actually happening was it was just kind of a strategic pause while they regrouped and figured out what to do instead.
2: We need to take another break here. Let me reintroduce you. We are speaking with Ben Taub. He is a staff writer for The New Yorker. His new article is titled Inside the Ludicrous, Deadly Serious Plan to Take Over Greenland. We'll continue our conversation after this short break. This is Fresh Air.

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1: This is Fresh Air, and we're speaking with Ben Taub. He is a staff writer for The New Yorker. He has a new article titled Inside the Ludicrous, Deadly Serious Plan to Take Over Greenland. So there were these efforts to get people in Greenland to welcome acquisition by the United States to build support for that. Didn't seem to go very well. And then in January of this year, after the U.S. military action to take out Venezuelan President Nicolas Maduro, Trump's rhetoric about taking over Greenland really kind of ramped up, didn't it?
2: Yes, in the aftermath of the Venezuela raid, it really seemed to the Danes and the Greenlanders that sort of piggybacking off of the success of that raid, he might do something else. And there were a number of indications that Greenland would be the next target. Among them was that a former White House official, Katie Miller, who's also married to Stephen Miller, Trump's Homeland Security advisor, posted online a map of Greenland overlaid with the American flag with a one-word caption. It just said, soon. And then Trump said, we do need Greenland, absolutely. And his acolytes were basically making clear that this was a priority. Stephen Miller himself went on CNN and said, nobody's going to fight the United States militarily over the future of Greenland. By what right does Denmark assert control over Greenland? So at that point, the Danes were really spooked. And they and seven other European nations deployed troops to Greenland. They actually carried live ammunition and explosives, and they prepared to blow up Greenland's runways to slow any possible invasion. The Danes also carried fresh blood packs in case of casualties and were operating under standing orders that were reiterated to them that they should shoot at any invading forces. One thing to be really clear of, though, is that they don't have any concrete evidence of a planned U.S. attack. There was no direct intelligence that this was likely to happen. It was more contextual. And in the aftermath of Venezuela, it seemed like this, as Trump's folks frame it, this extension of the Monroe Doctrine, which was really now looking at as a kind of like conquering strategy all over the Western Hemisphere, was something that would put them in the target sites. And so as far as the Europeans were concerned, and this is as one senior European source who was involved with the planning put it to me, the idea was to raise the cost, as in explicitly, if the United States is going to invade Greenland, they're going to have to kill European troops to do so. And probably the Americans would succeed at taking over Greenland. They have the military capacity to do so. The Europeans didn't doubt that, but they would actually fight and they would force them to shoot them and they would force them to kill them. And this was the gamble that doing so would sort of raise the cost politically as well for Trump and the White House in terms of planning for something like this. It would make it difficult to do the quick and dirty annexation, as a Danish military intelligence officer put it to me. It would make it something that would be potentially very, very complicated and unpalatable in terms of domestic politics, where obviously going to war with Europe is the kind of thing that could escalate to impeachment very quickly in a way that going to war with Iran did not. And so that was the message they intended to send.
1: I mean, this is a remarkable moment. I mean, a NATO ally arming to defend itself from the United States, because Trump had refused to rule out military action to acquire Greenland. How did Trump respond to these military steps by all of these allied European countries?
2: He absolutely understood the message of force. And his response was to announce that every European nation that had deployed troops to Greenland would face new tariffs. At first, 10%. And then he added that if by June 1st, the United States did not reach a deal for what he called the complete and total purchase of Greenland by that date, he said, then they would rise to 25%. Later, Mark Rutte, the Secretary General of NATO, spoke to Trump a few days later at Davos, and he diffused the situation, and Trump rolled back these tariff threats and said that for now, military options were off the table. And things have kind of quieted down since then. But the truth is that the Greenlanders and the Danes, I think, are essentially lucky, as they see it, that the U.S. got tied up in Iran, and are fearing that if things wind down with Iran and this new deal sort of sticks, that he might refocus his attention to Greenland soon enough. But since January, there have been no military threats and things appear to have been quieted down.
1: Now, you do write that even though, you know, this isn't being talked about actively now, there are ongoing influencing operations at the direction of Trump. What exactly are they?
2: Yeah. So in December of last year, Trump announced on Truth Social that he had a new so-called special envoy to Greenland, and that's Jeff Landry, the governor of Louisiana. This appointment came as a surprise to Denmark, Greenland, and the State Department.
1: And the State Department?
2: Yeah, the State Department didn't know either. And so Landry, who of course had never been to Greenland until last month, took it upon himself to sort of refocus and professionalize the influence operations that had gone so spectacularly poorly last year when they were done privately. And so he invited Jorgen Boasen, this solitary Greenlander who supports Trump, to the governor's mansion in Louisiana. And he asked Boasen what really mattered to Greenlanders that they could help with. And Boasen said that the healthcare system in Greenland is a disaster. And as he put it, it's a death sentence to get sick in Greenland. Now, Greenland has universal healthcare, and for serious operations or health problems, Greenlanders are often flown to Denmark for treatment, for free treatment. But it is also the case, of course, that in very, very remote parts of Greenland, there are towns that have no doctors. There are towns where access to care is very difficult. And in order to get proper care, they do have to travel to Nuuk. So it is true that there is a very vulnerable situation for people living in remote parts of the country. But Boasen gave Landry the impression that it was a death sentence to get sick in Greenland. So at that point, Landry talks to Trump, and they decide to deploy a U.S. naval hospital ship to Greenland to pick up the slack. And Trump takes to Truth Social to announce that it's on its way. And he posts an illustration of the U.S. naval ship, the Mercy. Of course, it wasn't on the way. The Mercy was in dry dock in Alabama. So too was the other U.S. Navy hospital ship. Both were undergoing repairs. No ship was on the way.
1: And we should note that Danish officials responded strongly to the notion that, you know, getting sick in Greenland was a death sentence, right? I mean, they said there is a healthcare system.
2: Fact, the Prime Minister of Greenland himself said, look, we have a public healthcare system where treatment is free for citizens. And he added, please talk to us instead of just making more or less random statements on social media.
1: So again, we're talking about the governor of Louisiana, the sitting governor of Louisiana is Trump's special envoy to Greenland, Jeff Landry. One of the other things you write about is that he traveled to Greenland uninvited to attend a business conference with the instruction of just trying to, what, make some friends?
2: Yeah, upon landing, he said that his instructions from Trump were to go over there and make a bunch of friends, as many friends as he can. So he also brought with him a doctor who claimed to have come to assess the medical needs of the Greenlanders, but the Greenlandic health ministry had no idea that he was coming, and there had been no coordination, so they were obviously very upset about that. And the health ministry even put out a statement to the effect of, essentially, you know, this isn't a population for you to come experiment on and view as subjects for your research. Of course, you know, the business conference was a real opportunity for the Americans, if they wanted to show real investment interest in Greenlandic businesses. But instead, Landry's visit essentially took all the oxygen out of the event. A lot of journalists flew in just to basically try to figure out what on earth Landry was doing there, since he was not officially part of the conference. He had merely sort of bought a ticket to show up in the audience. He then sat in for about 30 minutes before walking out and then going around trying to talk to young Greenlandic children, offering them chocolate chip cookies. He said, if you come to Louisiana and you come to the governor's mansion, all the chocolate chip cookies you could eat. So then in another sort of bizarre encounter that was captured on film, a Greenlandic boy apparently asked if Landry was famous. And Landry's wife said, I don't know if he's famous, but he's the governor of Louisiana. At which point Landry said to him, do you want to take a picture? And the boy just shook his head and said, no. So that's pretty much how the visit went. This was against the backdrop of a very important event, though, whose significance can't be understated. The day after Landry left Greenland, the United States opened a very, very large consulate in Nuuk. It's 30,000 square feet. And up until recently, you know, the U.S. had no diplomatic presence in Greenland since 1953, when they shut down their last consulate, but they reopened it during the pandemic in 2020. And at the time, it was operating up until very recently out of a small red cabin that had, I think, two or three employees total. Now they were renting this 30,000 square foot office space in the center of Nuuk, and the day after Landry left, they opened it as the official new U.S. consulate. This is a huge facility in one of the biggest buildings in the capital of Greenland, and therefore the entire country. It's about 150 meters from the parliament, and it's now regarded as something that people fear as a kind of annexation headquarters, because the facility does not make sense except in the context of something that looks like a takeover.
1: We need to take another break here. Let me reintroduce you. We are speaking with Ben Taub. He is a staff writer for The New Yorker. His new article is titled Inside the Ludicrous, Deadly Serious Plan to Take Over Greenland. We'll continue our conversation after this short break. This is Fresh Air.

0: This is Fresh Air, and we're speaking with Ben Taub. He is a staff writer for The New Yorker. He has a new article titled Inside the Ludicrous, Deadly Serious Plan to Take Over Greenland. You know, you've made several reporting trips to Greenland. You spent a lot of time there doing reporting on things other than this acquisition effort. But what's your sense of, from looking at the media there, the public debate, the online discourse, of how the threat of an American invasion translates into what they might experience, what their own perceptions of this are?
1: Yeah, it has taken a tremendous toll in Greenland. You know, there's sort of shocking figures of the mental health toll that it's taken just in the past year. A recent health survey by the Center for Public Health in Greenland noted a more than fourfold increase in the past year alone in the percentage of Greenlanders who show symptoms of psychological distress. 82% of respondents said that Trump's annexation rhetoric negatively affects their everyday lives, and 1 in 4 said that they have difficulty sleeping. There's also Greenlanders who have left the country out of fear of an invasion and moved to Denmark for safety reasons. I mean, it just is the case that as Americans, we are represented by a government that has a very, very powerful military and is a superpower. It's as Stephen Walt put it in an essay for Foreign Affairs earlier this year, we have become a predatory hegemon. And the people on the receiving end of this are a small indigenous population in a country that has received very little attention in recent decades, and in fact, throughout all of history. And now suddenly they're thrust into the spotlight in the most unpleasant, most hostile possible way. And at the end of the day, it's the people who are representing us who are doing this to them.
0: In some ways, it sort of seems like such an abstract and kind of an idea. I mean,
1: yeah.

0: potentially luring greater investment from the outside world, not just America, but from Europe, frankly, from Denmark, by, you know, some Greenlandic politicians saw the U.S. interest as a kind of cudgel, a piece of leverage to use against Denmark in their own domestic negotiations for greater control over their destiny. And now it's kind of morphed into something where people are just completely exhausted and worn down. They don't trust the United States. That trust cannot be rebuilt. It's something you can only break once, and it is broken. At the same time, there is this kind of resilience in the society to influence operations, partly because they have such a unique language and such a small population. So everyone really does know everyone else. And so there is a kind of domestic resilience in that everyone can instantly identify what's going on around them. But it's sad because there's also a great suspicion now and a great deal of alertness that, you know, they can't just regard American businessmen coming to invest in their businesses as pure interest in their future or in a joint venture. They have to be on their guard and be suspicious in ways that are actually unhealthy, unhelpful, and might actually divert legitimate business interest in their country for mining or minerals or other activities altogether.
1: And I wonder if the United States' willingness to engage in military action, like, you know, deposing Maduro in Venezuela and, you know, attacking these ships that are regarded as drug runners, but which are, you know, subject to attack without any warning, if that kind of sends a message that there may be a reckless use of this enormous power.
0: Yeah. If there's one consolation that people can take from that, it was articulated to me quite well, I think, by a man named Jakob Karsbo, who was a Danish former senior military intelligence officer who worked alongside the United States in Afghanistan and Iraq for 15 years. And he was saying the absurdity of that scenario, a full-scale invasion of Greenland, is in some ways kind of reassuring, because he thinks that the rank and file of the U.S. military, the generals, the intelligence officials are still very closely integrated with European allies. There's daily operations and work together, and they are close allies, even as the politics are what they are. And his sort of solace that he takes in this scenario is that it's so absurd that it would definitely get leaked if there was a sort of plan for an amphibious assault. An amphibious assault would take time. You have to get ships in the vicinity of Nuuk to pull that off. And so by that point, you know, this is the kind of thing that would be all over the New York Times and the press in the United States, and forcing congressional hearings if this was really something that was on the table. And so what he's more concerned about is this kind of quick and dirty takeover, the 2 a.m. version, as he put it, where a couple of planes with a flight plan that says Pacific Space Base suddenly just veer towards Nuuk. And then you have a couple hundred special forces officers who just land and take over the capital, the airport, the parliament, and so on. But that's the kind of scenario that really can be deterred with the small European force that they deployed in January. You blow up the runways, you have troops who will fight back, and suddenly it's a politically unviable thing, and it's the kind of thing where you can be deterred. And so as long as the Europeans essentially continue to show that they will fight for Greenland, as they showed in January, I think that, you know, there might be a lot of continued interest, rhetoric, aggression, influence operations, and every manner of sort of denigrating remarks towards Greenland and Denmark and Europe for the remainder of the term and possibly beyond. But I think that the message was sent that Europe will fight for this and there will be casualties on both sides. And the question is that something that Trump or any president for that matter could survive domestically?
1: Well, Ben Taub, thank you so much for speaking with us.
0: Thank you so much for having me on, Dave.
1: Ben Taub is a staff writer for The New Yorker. His new article is titled "Inside the Ludicrous, Deadly Serious Plan to Take Over Greenland." On tomorrow's show, we hear from comedian Ali Sadiq. He served 6 years in a Texas prison and turned his life into some of the most watched storytelling and comedy. He has a new special out in time for Father's Day called "My Father," about a man who wasn't always there, but who Sadiq wanted to be like anyway. I hope you can join us. To keep up with what's on the show and get highlights of our interviews, follow us on Instagram at NPR Fresh Air.

Our technical director and engineer is Audrey Bentham. Our interviews and reviews are produced and edited by Phyllis Myers, Anne-Marie Baldonado, Lauren Krenzel, Teresa Madden, Monique Nazareth, Thea Challoner, Susan Yakundi, Anna Bauman, and Nico Gonzalez-Whistler. Our digital media producer is Molly C. V. Nesper. Roberta Shorrock directs the show. For Terry Gross and Tanya Mosley, I'm Dave Davies.

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Welcome to Native America Calling. I'm Sean Spruce. The brutal sport of bare-knuckle boxing is gaining momentum after a century-long ban lifted in 2018. The largest bare-knuckle boxing organization just drew an in-person crowd of 18,000 at the Philadelphia 76ers Stadium and 2 million online viewers. We'll speak with Lumbee fighter Joshua Exendine, who fought in that bout, and other Native fighters who have dedicated themselves to the challenging and controversial sport. We're back after the news.

0: This is National Native News. I'm Jill Freitas. Grand Staircase Escalante National Monument has been the target of Utah Republican Senator Mike Lee. He's been looking to undo a Biden-era resource management plan meant to focus on conservation and consultation with tribes. That effort has failed for now. KJZZ's Gabriel Pietrasio has more.
1: Using the Congressional Review Act, lawmakers on Capitol Hill could have killed the plan with a simple majority vote from the Senate floor. But that 60-day window has closed.
2: Some people think it's a win, and I suppose in some sense it is, but I don't feel excited about it because I do think there's more coming. We've just thrown away something that could be another weapon.
1: Eric Stanfield is senior anthropologist with the Navajo Nation Heritage and Historic Preservation Department. He helped shape this years-long process. An executive order could still downsize this national monument, significant to Navajos, Hopis, Zunis, Utes, and Paiutes. Together, they formed an intertribal coalition.
2: Having to respond to this really strengthened the coalition. It bonded the group a little bit better. We organize, and that's going to persist.
1: For National Native News, I'm Gabriel Pietrasio.
0: Authorities are looking for methods to close gaps preventing justice from being served when violent crimes happen on reservation settings. Now, the FBI, ATF, and tribal law enforcement are doubling down on these efforts. SDPB's CJ Keene reports.
3: They're calling it Operation Ballistic Backlog, and it falls under the ongoing effort Operation Steadfast Promise, which is aiming to solve cases that have troubled reservations and Native communities for decades. To put it simply, firearms leave something of a ballistic fingerprint, which can be traced if and only if prior uses of that firearm are documented into an ATF database. At the Rapid City FBI branch office, FBI agent Christopher Dotson goes into detail.
4: In South Dakota, Operation Ballistic Backlog is an initiative that is unique to the Pine Ridge Reservation. This initiative came about when we recognized an opportunity to work with our partners from the Oglala Sioux Tribe, Department of Public Safety, who had hundreds of firearms in their custody that we could help test against evidence found at various crime scenes. And this cache of weapons could be tested and entered into the ATF's National Integrated Ballistic Information Network, known as NIBIN.
3: Dotson is the special agent in charge of the Minneapolis field office, which covers Minnesota and the Dakotas.
4: What makes this initiative exciting is the potential to connect these guns to the unresolved crimes on the Pine Ridge Reservation and elsewhere.
3: This comes as the FBI announced a new reward for information in the search for a suspect in the death of 6-year-old Logan Warrior Goings, who was murdered in his Oglala family home.
4: Weeks later, a gun firing the same kind of ammunition used in Logan's murder was located well away from the crime scene. Ballistic testing connected that gun to the murder of little Logan, and that is a key piece of evidence. Last week, the FBI announced a $50,000 reward for information leading to the arrest and conviction of the person or persons responsible for Logan's senseless murder. Somebody out there knows something.
3: In total, over 500 firearms are now slated to be tested for potential links to cases across the nation. For National Native News, I'm CJ Keene in Rapid City.
0: And I'm Jill Freitas.

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3: This is Native America Calling. I'm Sean Spruce. Leo Bushido Bersier, a citizen of the Turtle Mountain Band of Chippewa, was a trained professional boxer who saw a new opportunity in bare-knuckle fighting. The sport has experienced a massive surge in popularity since its legalization in 2018. After winning his first professional bare-knuckle bout in Montana in 2021, Bersier went on to build a 6-5 record. Eventually, as he stepped back from active competition, he noticed a gap for local amateurs looking to make a name for themselves. That inspired him to launch his own promotional group, the Bushido Fight Series. Meanwhile, across the country in North Carolina, Lumbee citizen Joshua Oxendine made a major bare-knuckle debut in front of 18,000 fans at the Philadelphia 76ers Arena. Today, Oxendine balances a busy upcoming fight schedule with running a boxing gym alongside his wife. Today on our show, we'll speak with Native bare-knuckle boxers about making a name for themselves in the ring. And listeners can join us with comments or questions by calling 1-800-996-2848. That number is also 1-800-99-NATIVE. Joining us now from Great Falls, Montana, where he was raised, is Leo Bersier. He is a boxer and owner of Bushido Fight Series. He is a citizen of the Turtle Mountain Band of Chippewa Indians and was born in Belcourt, North Dakota. Leo, good morning and welcome to Native America Calling.
4: Good morning. How are you?
3: I'm doing well. Thank you for asking, brother. Joining
4: Absolutely.
3: Thank you. Joining us from Indian Trail, North Carolina, is Joshua Oxendine. He is a boxer, MMA fighter, and the owner of Ox Fitness, and he is a citizen of the Lumbee Tribe. Josh, welcome to Native America Calling, D2.
5: Thank you for having me, man. I appreciate it.
3: Absolutely. Well, Leo, I want to begin with you because you have been a boxer, an MMA fighter, also a kickboxer. What prompted you to move to bare-knuckle boxing?
4: You know, to be honest, it all came about several years ago, maybe during COVID 2020. I had a really good friend of mine, former world MMA champ, Joe Diesel Riggs. Are you familiar with him?
3: The name sounds familiar. Yeah, I can't place a face in a fight record, but I know the name. Thanks.
4: Yep, Joe Riggs. He was living here in my hometown in Great Falls, Montana, and he had gotten into bare-knuckle fighting with the bare-knuckle fighting championship, BKFC. And he kept, you know, we were sparring partners. I was helping him spar, prepare for his fights. And he kept trying to get me into bare-knuckle fighting, and I thought it was crazy. I'm like, that's nuts, man. That's, why would you do that? You know, I boxed my entire life. I'd done MMA. I've done kickboxing, grappling, you know, I've done it all. But to think about fighting without gloves, it was absurd to me. And I kept saying, no, man, no, that's crazy, that's crazy. And then I watched Joe fight, and he did really well. And then finally he came back to Great Falls, and he said, well, why don't you give it a shot? I've convinced the BKFC to put on a show here in Montana. And I said, okay, all right, well, let's give it a shot, man. I'm a pretty tough dude. I'll fight anybody. So that's kind of where it all started. It was just kind of on a whim.
3: Leo, you are a tough dude. I've seen your fight videos online. you can dish it out and you can take it as well. Now, for people who might be familiar with traditional boxing as we know it, fighters wearing gloves, what does bare knuckle offer that's different? And how is the strategy different as well?
4: Well, you know, I've had quite a few friends get into bare knuckle since coming to Montana back in 2021 for the first time. And I explained to them, I'm like, bare knuckle is not pro boxing. It is not MMA. I mean, the range is different. You know, you can't stand outside and look for points, because one shot, one good, well-placed shot can completely end the whole night for you. It can split you wide open. Your skin will split so much easier. And the amount of pain involved is completely different than anything you've ever experienced. Even, you know, hypothetically, say you grew up in a tough part of town and you got into a lot of street fights in school or as an adult in the bars or whatever the case may be. That doesn't even compare. You know, to get hit by another professional or a high-level striker with bare fists at a close range, it's crazy. It's really hard to describe. It's hard to describe to people. But I'm like, man, it hurts. Everything hurts. Every punch hurts. Every punch you throw, it hurts your hands. Your hands get sore. It's crazy. It's pretty brutal. It's savage. You gotta be half off to want to do it.
3: Well, Leo, let's get back to the law here. I mean, this is a sport that was banned for a century in the United States, and then it became legal in 2018, first in the state of Wyoming. How much recognition has the sport received since then, and do you see it growing into the future? I mean, is it on a trend right now?
4: Oh, it is astronomical. Bare knuckle fighting is the next evolution. Well, I don't even know if it's an evolution. It's bringing it back from the dead. It is what people want to see. They love to watch boxing because, realistically, people like to see the violence. They like to see the blood. They like to see people getting beat up, and they go crazy for it. They cheer for it. They scream and they yell, and they're like, hit him harder, knock him out. You know, people are psychotic because they want to see people hurt each other. But I mean, that's the game we sign up for. It's the game we play. It dates back to the old Roman gladiator days, you know. But bare knuckle, the explosion that it's seen in the last few years is outrageous. It's super, super cool to see.
3: Leo, what have been some of your most memorable bare knuckle fights?
4: Well, my very first one, first of all, that was the most memorable, simply because it was my first one. I'd never experienced bare knuckle professional boxing before. I've been in a lot of street fights, a lot more than most people claim to have been. I've done it, and it's just not the same. So I would have to say that would be my most memorable, simply because it was my first one.
3: Leo, what about the training? Do you train bare knuckle as well, or do you wear gloves or hand wraps or anything when you work out?
4: Oh, absolutely. So there are certain things, like when in bare knuckle, it's legal to clinch and throw a punch. As long as one hand is punching, you can wrap up your opponent and start clocking him. You know, it's what we call dirty boxing. In the MMA world, they call it dirty boxing. Even in pro boxing, it's dirty. But in bare knuckle, that's the way you fight. You got to be in close. It's full action. So, but I've always been in the mind that my hands are my money makers. I cannot hurt my hands going out, getting into bar fights or riding skateboards or slipping and falling off my bicycle and breaking a wrist. You know, I have to really protect my hands. So I've always been in the mind that when I'm training, I wrap my hands, I wear good quality gloves. You know, I don't hit the hardest bags. I hit, you know, kind of soft, heavy bags because I don't want to damage my hands. So I think it's cuckoo that some dudes are out there punching crap with no protection on their hands. Your hands are really fragile. The bones in your hands are really tiny. They're easily broken. So I prefer training with hand wraps and gloves. But there's other aspects of the training that are different. You know, you got to learn how to clinch and throw punches in the clinch, you know, stuff like that.
3: Leo, I noticed when the fight begins, the fighters are a lot closer together, like right within distance. Like there's no starting at opposite sides. Why is that?
4: It's part of the all action theme that Bare Knuckle wants to create. Bare Knuckle wants to get away from big long lulls in the action. You know, with like MMA, there's so much grappling has gotten so advanced, so good. The athletes competing are so good at grappling, it becomes almost boring to watch because you make a move and then your opponent can stall and counter that move, and you counter his counter, and you counter his counter, and it ends up being just a stalemate, and it's really not exciting for the fans unless you're really a hardcore grappler. So the toe-the-line philosophy in bare knuckle, starting it within striking distance, 3 feet apart, you're within striking distance, is to enhance the action.
3: Okay.
4: We'll get the action started right away. It's for the fans.
3: Okay. We're going to take a short break. We're going to come back, continue our conversation with Leo Bushido Bursier. And also Joshua Oxendine is on the show as well. He is a bare knuckle fighter from North Carolina. Stay with us. If you are a fight fan, if you've ever been to a bare knuckle fight competition, or you just want to call in and share some insights on our show today, you can do that. 1-800-99-NATIVE is the number to call.

0: A mother and daughter are displaced from their homes by flooding caused by construction of a hydroelectric dam in the new novel by Sami journalist Ellen Anna Laba. The Home of the Drowned is based on real events during Sweden's mid-century growth. Ellen Anna joins us on the next Native America Calling.
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0: Listening today to Native America Calling, I am Sean Spruce, and we're speaking with two Native fighters about the sport of bare-knuckle boxing and how the sport has grown in popularity in recent years. Later in the hour, we'll get perspectives on the 150th anniversary of the Battle of Rosebud, a major victory for Lakota and Cheyenne tribes that occurred a week before the Battle of Greasy Grass. 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Before break, we heard from Leo Bushido Bersier, and he is a bare-knuckle fighter out of Great Falls, Montana, and he really exemplifies that spirit of a warrior. He described being in numerous fist fights before he became a professional fighter. And if that interview, if listening to Leo resonates with you and it inspires you and makes you want to reach out and call the show, maybe talk to Leo, what are you waiting for? Pick up your phone right now. Join this conversation. The number is 1-800-996-2848. The warrior spirit, we're celebrating it here with Bare Knuckle Fighters today on Native America Calling. And the next warrior I want to introduce is Joshua Oxendine, boxer, MMA fighter, and the owner of Ox Fitness. He's in Indian Trail, North Carolina, as we mentioned in the intro. And Josh, you fought in Philadelphia just earlier this year. It was a card that had the most viewership of any bare-knuckle fighting championship in its history. Tell us about your fight.
1: It was amazing, man. It was a great experience. I received a call about 4 weeks before the event, so pretty short notice. And I went out there, fought a hometown guy and beat him up pretty bad. It was a good time. I barely got hit, which is rare in bare knuckle. Usually you're getting eyes shut or, you know, nose broke or jaw broke or something like that. But it was fun. It was a good experience. I had a blast seeing my name and, you know, up top and all the people screaming your name and hollering and It was a good event for sure.
0: Josh, I can tell you enjoy being in the ring, and you're a little bit of a, you do a little bit of showboating, you do some dancing, oh, yeah, a little bit of jiving and shucking and things like that. Is that all to kind of get in your opponent's head a little bit, or are you just having fun out there doing your thing?
1: Man, I'm just enjoying life, man. I'm enjoying life. Life is too tough outside the ring to not enjoy it while you're in there, right? My dad always told me, if you're doing something you love, you'll never work another day in your life. And I love what I do, man, and I want to show the fans that. And the fans love it, too. Some of them does. His fans didn't that night. His fans really hated me, but the world loved me, and it was a good time.
0: All right. Now, Josh, like Leo, you've done traditional boxing. You fought MMA before. What drew you to the sport of bare-knuckle boxing?
1: Man, I've been boxing for a long, long time. Just like he said, you know, in COVID, I got a call and, you know, they hit me up and it was like, hey, you want to come, you know, try bare knuckle? And I'm a little crazy. So I was like, yeah, let's do it. It was literally like a week before Christmas during COVID. Flew out to Florida and I fought in front of three people, I think it was. It was literally just the staff. And nobody in the crowd, and you heard everything, every impact, every noise, every time a knuckle hit somebody's face, and it was very surreal and a little crazy and made me a little bit more crazy, and fell in love with it, man. I fell in love with it, and here we are now fighting in front of, you know, 18,000 people, so it's pretty cool.
0: So it went from underground competitions, backyard brawls, to now mainstream events, 18,000 fans.
1: Yes, sir.
0: Has the sport gotten past that stigma it had before as being kind of an underground thing? I think of like the movie Fight Club back in the day with Brad Pitt.
1: Yep. Yeah, I think it has. The whole world knows about it now. You have people from every country and city and state wanting to do it, try it out, and you know, BKFC, we have 1.9 million followers on Instagram. You know, Conor McGregor just announced we signed with Fox yesterday. So it's pretty big now. You know, this is just a start. Soon it will be in front of, you know, 30,000, 40,000 people. So it's just the beginning. We just top it, you know, we just had the iceberg, the tip of it. And I'm excited, man. I'm excited about the future.
0: We heard Leo earlier talk about just the pain involved and especially the cuts that occur because it's bare knuckle, right? There's no gloves to, mm-hmm. to kind of ease that stress that's placed, you know, when, yep. when the blows occur. But with regard to that criticism and, you know, the athletes facing a lot of punishment, How do you answer to people that say, hey, this sport's just, this is too brutal? You know, this is just not something that, that people should be doing or watching. What's your response?
1: Yeah, like he said, but, you know, I'm a different type of fighter than Leo. You know, he likes to brawl. I am not a brawler, not by a mile. I am a technician. I like to punch you in the face and move. I do not go in there to have my face looking a different type of way. So I like to come home looking beautiful for my wife, just the same way I left. And so usually that happens. I have not been in bare knuckle where I have been a brawl like that, where I just left bloody. Most I ever had was a small little cut under my eye. Usually I'm doing the damage. So hopefully we keep it that way.
0: Well, on your fighter profile on the BKFC website, it says you grew up fighting on the rough streets of Pembroke, North Carolina. Tell me a little bit more about your upbringing. I understand you started fighting at about the age of 14.
1: Yes, sir. Yeah, I grew up in Pembroke, North Carolina. It's pretty rough. It's still rough. You know, it's a place where everybody knows everybody. But, you know, we have one of the worst crime rates in North Carolina and one of the you know, worst cities in North Carolina. So it's pretty rough. I grew up fighting a lot in the backyard. You know, if you didn't fight, you was getting picked on and talked about. And so, you know, you really had to show who you were to make a name for yourself. And I started boxing when I was young. I'm undefeated as an amateur, and then I'm undefeated as a professional as well in boxing. So have not took no losses there, and hope to keep that undefeated streak going.
0: Josh, we've got a caller on the line, but I want to ask you one more question before we take the call. Your nickname, okay. Preacher Man, where does that come from?
1: I'm a preacher. I love Christ, man. I love God. Christ is number one in my life, and I use my platform on these big stages to be able to tell the world about who Jesus is and what Jesus has done for me. So, you know, my little slogan, my little motto is, I baptize you inside or outside the ring. I let you choose. So, yeah, you can get prayed for outside or inside. You let me know. But yeah, I'm a legit preacher, man. I love God. I love Christ. And I love fighting. So I use that nickname.
0: Right on, brother. Let's go to the phones. This is Evelyn, who is listening in Albuquerque, New Mexico on radio station KUNM. Auntie Evelyn, she is a relative of mine. Hello, Auntie. How you doing today?
2: Just fine, honey. My question is concerned with history, if it's there. My dad attended Carlisle between 1914 and 1918, when the place closed down. And in his school records, I see that he took boxing classes when he was at Carlisle. And I just was wondering if either of these guys or any of their cohorts or whatever has thought about the historical presence of this kind of fighting in Native society. When my dad, the last speaker you had, when my dad told me about these boxing classes that he took, he showed me exactly the procedure, knock them in the abdomen, the voice, you know, here, the knock the air out of him first, and then hit him under the chin. You know, he had this thing in, and I don't know whether or not those lessons, those boxing classes used gloves or not. I mean, okay. I know nothing about them.
0: All right. Evelyn calling in from Albuquerque, New Mexico. Josh, I want to ask you about that because, I mean, I know that traditional boxing has a long history in Native communities. But what about bare knuckle? What do you know about that in terms of the history of Native people?
1: Just the Native people. You know, we grew up with hand-to-hand. A lot of American tribes practice hand-to-hand combat from the early ages, the early 1900s, late 1800s. So, I think it's something that's just in our DNA, period. just to be able to fight. We always had to stick together and fight to, you know, keep our land and our people safe from back then. So I just think it's something that's, you know, in our tribe, from the Lumbee tribe, the Cherokee Nation, Lakota people, just different people like that, different tribes. I just think it's something that is in our DNA, to be honest.
0: Leo Bercier, how about you? What can you tell us about the history of bare knuckle fighting there in Montana, North Dakota, your part of the country?
3: Well, you know, I think that like Josh had said, I am of the belief that fighting is in our DNA, specifically Native Americans. And I say that because I've fought for a very long time, and I've fought people from all different walks of life, races and religions and creeds and everything else. And the toughest people, bar none, the toughest people that I've ever faced were Native Americans. They were just, they are more durable. They're built for it differently. They're built differently for fighting. So I think it goes back well into our history, long before the settlers ever came to America. You know, Native Americans were fighting to feed their families, mm-hmm. to keep their lands, to be safe, to provide, you know. So I think it goes back historically, long before the settlers were ever here. Native Americans were bare knuckle fighting before anything.
0: Leo, one of the Native fighters that you faced off against was Steve Townsell, Cherokee Nation citizen. You met him in a bare knuckle bout. Do you come across a lot of other Native fighters out there on the tours and in the different bouts you compete in?
3: Surprisingly, not as many as I would think. I know that Steve Townsell and myself were among several of the first that were on the BKFC roster. I think that the majority of the country, Native American boxers, I think that they don't have the direction to get there. It's kind of sad to say. But it's hard for them to get to that next level.
0: Okay. Well, Josh, I want to ask you about getting to that next level, because I know you coach your daughters in boxing and other young people as well. What do you think the benefit is for a young athlete to get into this sport?
1: It gives you it's like a rocket, right? Once you get your name out there and people be able to see you, it's easier for you to climb the ladder. I train my daughters, all three of my daughters box. I got a 12-year-old, 10-year-old, 7-year-old, and me and my wife, we got a 2-month-old little boy we just had. So, you know, they all train boxing. That's something in my household. You have to know how to fight. My wife she fought one time. She's 1-0, just to say she did it. My 12-year-old is undefeated. Well, all my kids are undefeated, but my 10-year-old is probably the best one of all of them. She's ranked nationally. So it's pretty cool, man, to see kids that age start, you know, when they start walking and start hitting, putting on gloves and hitting bags, and to see them blossom into something special. So, it's just about the exposure, to be honest. It's, you know, the more eyes on you, the farther you're going to go, for sure.
0: Okay. But for kids, Josh, you don't recommend bare knuckle, do you? You're talking about traditional fighting.
1: No, it's just strictly boxing. Bare knuckle, you have to, I'll wait till you're grown. You're a grown man. Obviously, we fight, you know, growing up. But the times are a little different than it was back then, as it is now. You know, social media is a big part. So, regular boxing, all my kids is definitely going to box. None of them is going to do bare knuckle. I'm crazy, but I'm not that crazy to let them do it, for sure.
0: All right. Leo, I want to ask you about your nickname, Bushido, And I know that's a Japanese term. It means the way of the warrior. It's part of the samurai moral code. How did you become associated with that?
3: Well, before I started doing any bare knuckle boxing, I competed in mixed martial arts and MMA for a very long time. You know, I ended up with, you know, 40 or 50 pro MMA fights. And I related that to, you know, the martial arts and all the gyms that I would train at. There was always this really heavy martial arts themed philosophy behind them all. And as I started understanding the martial arts more and more, it kind of led back to that, the samurai and the way they conducted themselves in battle. They were warriors, and they had the Bushido code has a lot of things that I find very important, you know, honor, loyalty, humility, you know, those are all things that I like to take into my everyday life. I believe I like to live my life in that manner, so much more than just fighting. I want to be that type of person, you know, a family person, a family man who's honorable, who's honest, who's loyal, you know, faithful. That's how I want to live my life. And that just, as I studied up on the martial arts, that kept coming back to me, and it resonated with me so deeply that I just really adopted that code of honor.
0: Bare knuckle. Thank you, Leo. We have bare knuckle boxers on the show today, Leo Bercier and also Joshua Oxendine, both sharing their histories of being bare knuckle fighters, what got them into the sport, what it's like getting into the ring and fighting in a bare knuckle bout, how the sport is growing, how it's gaining popularity. It's no longer in backyards and basement underground situations. It's a mainstream sport in some states, and it's gaining a big following. Stay with us. We'll be right back after this short break.
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6: 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Today's episode talks about Leelanau County. The county administrator is on paid leave because of a complaint lodged by an employee, not the first complaint, and residents of Leelanau County are speaking up.
7: 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Several were women serving in leadership or professional roles.
6: Some, like the sheriff, are coming to the administrator's defense.
8: 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We've been through a lot of personnel in the 14 years I've been sheriff. And working with Administrator Dyer has been straightforward, honest, and I feel like I can ask him a lot of questions based on his prior experience, what worked in Calhoun County, what works in Ingham County, and other larger venues downstate.
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0: We are glad you're with us today on Native America Calling. I'm Sean Spruce, and we're going to hear now some perspectives about the 150th anniversary of the Battle of Rosebud. Today, commemoration events are being held to remember a significant victory for the Lakota and Cheyenne tribes. 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Joining us now from the Rosebud Sioux Reservation in South Dakota is Wilma Bearshield Robertson. She is a historian, elder, and artisan, and she is Sichanju Lakota. Wilma, welcome to Native America Calling. It's wonderful to have you on the show today.
1: I'm happy. Were you happy? We have a good day.
0: Thank you, Wilma. Now, 150 years since this Battle of the Rosebud, it's being commemorated today in Montana. Tell our listeners, what is the significance of this battle in the war between Northern Plains tribes and the U.S. government?
1: Well, I feel that our people, for that period of time, there were, we hear of mostly massacres and battles. But at that time, our people were able to participate in the battle, the warfare, and protect the people. And from our point, my understanding, as I was told, is that our people had the knowledge and the attitude that. So that our people live, that was the what they thought of. So, and it would be whatever would take so that our people may live, which is good. My great grandfather was both in the Battle of Rosebud and at the Greasy Grass, Little Bighorn, and he was known as a Kola, which means friend in Lakota to Crazy Horse, and our family. Ended up coming in with Crazy Horse into Fort Robinson. And so I have grown up with all that knowledge, but that the people may live was the look of our people. So, and which I'm glad great-grandfather was in those because I'm here today.
0: Mm. Earlier this week, we did a show about the Battle of Greasy Grass, and I'm interested in learning from you, Wilma. How did this victory at the Battle of Rosebud influence the outcome of Greasy Grass?
1: Well, I think, like I said, our warriors, people were always prepared. The women in the village were always prepared to flee. And in the Battle of Rosebud with General Crook, their approach to, I guess I would just outright say eradicating the natives, their approach was to come upon a village where the warriors weren't there, and they could. That's where the massacres would happen. They would overtake the women, children, and elders. And so our people were always ready to, like I said, be prepared for whatever came if they had to flee, if the men weren't there. But in the situation with the Battle of Rosebud, they were, Rosebud Creek, they were able to participate in the warfare and protect the village that General Crook and the cavalry and the army were looking for. And so it ended up that they were prepared when the battle of at Greasy Grass came. They were prepared and they worked in as a team in unison with the Cheyenne and all of the seven council fires of the Lakota, and so they were. It helped them to be prepared always for whatever would come.
0: Wilma, you talked a little bit earlier about your great grandfather, also Crazy Horse. Who are some other notable warriors from the battle who you would like to mention?
1: Well, of a lot of our relatives, I'm speaking from the Lakota, Teoshpai. Teoshpai means the family, an extended family. And so with the all the relatives of Teoshpai, then there were a number from our area. There were a lot more, but Hollow Horn Bear, Cruel Dog. And just a number of our people, descendants that survived the Battle of Rosebud Creek and Little Bighorn. There were a number of our families, Crow Eagle, a number of them that are on that wall that was unveiled in 2012 at the Battle of Little Bighorn. There's a number of our people's names that are all on there. And so, like I said, they worked in unison, you know, to approach protecting the people.
0: Thank you, Wilma. Let's hear part of an interview now with Dr. Leo Kilsback. Kilsback is a Northern Cheyenne historian and professor at the University of Arizona, and he spoke earlier with NAC producer Sol Traverso about a keynote address at an event today in Busby, Montana, remembering the Battle of Rosebud. Here he speaks about the importance of the battle and how he, as a Native historian, has been countering non-Native perspectives.
2: The battle itself represents sort of the end, a real end, a real transition, a real major shift in the timeline of American history and Native American history. I think more than the Little Bighorn Battle, because, you know, everything about it, you know, from its military standpoint, from its location, from the fact that the United States government had already started changing its military tactics to adapt, because they kept losing. They kept losing to Indians. They didn't know how to fight, basically, in the plains. You know, they just didn't have the knowledge. And then you had the Crow and Shoshone scouts who were really influential in protecting them, basically. I mean, it's like they knew how to fight in the plains, and so they were pretty much shifted, you know, I guess reduced the loss on their end, on the United States end. But it reminds everybody about the treaty rights, the rights to the land, and the rights to that Natives have of and their way of life that has been adopted. And myself, as a Native historian, you know, that's one of the things that I think, in terms of deconstructing history, is kind of what I do. But I think I go deeper. I think decolonizing history is part of the core, I guess, goal for Natives, because, you know, you have folks who, you know, for a long time, the history is told from a, you know, mainstream white perspective, and there's always an agenda. There's always a focus on events, specific events. There's always the interaction between the Indians and the United States government. But what about our history without their presence? What does it look like? What is that? And when you extrapolate that knowledge, you get a better understanding of what Indians were thinking like back then, what our old people were thinking back then, and how they made decisions. We didn't just go off into war. We had treaties, we had peace agreements with other tribal nations before the treaty era. And I think once you get an understanding of that mindset of what the Indian thought was, you could understand why they fought the way they did and why there was no time for peace, because all that had already played out. And I think the way that Western, our mainstream history, likes to try to portray things is that there was just a bunch of, it was the Wild West. Everybody was just fighting. Well, no, that wasn't the case. You had, you know, you had Red Cloud's War before. You had, you know, 20 some odd years earlier, you had the Fort Laramie Treaty. And even 30, 40 years before that, you had treaties, agreements between tribal leaders and the federal government already sitting down and talking about what we want as Native people and what they want as Negroes. And I think this idea of just, you know, no holds barred Wild West has been overly popularized. I think when folks go there, our Cheyennes in particular, we sort of have that sentiment, you know, because we walk the path every year and we see the landscape and we know that something great and amazing happened here. And I think it's something that if anybody goes there, they'll get that same sentiment. They'll get that same feeling, because it's not a battle site in the sense that, you feel like, you know, a lot of people died here, but you feel like something, it's like a, you know, sacred ground, like something did happen here. And it wasn't just this one event. It's something that, you know, occurred, something's there. I think that's really what, I think from our perspective, what we see, what we share every year when we go out there.
0: That was part of an interview with historian and Northern Cheyenne citizen Leo Kilsback. An extended version of this interview will be available on our website, NativeAmericaCalling.com. We're joined by Wilma Bearshield Robertson, who is on the Rosebud Sioux Reservation in South Dakota. And Wilma, how have you seen the historical narratives change about the Battle of Rosebud?
1: Well, it's that our people could maintain their way of life. And that's what, at that time, the people felt with the encroaching of the military and the United States. The forts that they built were all put in places that strategically that they could watch over the Indian nations. Even to modern day time here, the forts that they were put in, for example, in eastern South Dakota, Fort Randall, at the Missouri River, they were forts were put in all the areas of where the tribes were settled. But the main outlook that I was told from a very young age was that the people wanted to maintain their way of life. Our people, the Lakota people, wanted to maintain their way of life, to be able to hunt, to move. We were nomadic people. And even modern day people say to me, well, you travel a lot. You travel all over. You're going, even when I worked in my way of career and working, I'd have a grant. I'd have to go someplace to give presentations. And people say, you're traveling all over. But that's our history. I said, well, we come from a nomadic people. I enjoy and like the ability to travel. All of going back to that period of time is that our people wanted to maintain our way of life, to hunt, to be able to go where we wanted to the Tongue, to the Powder River, up to the Baja Sapa, our Black Hills, our sacred Black Hills. And we have a lot of sacred sites, those areas, those battlefields. I know I had older relatives, grandparents,

0: would know all these sites. A lot of that is lost. Say, like, we travel from East Reservation, from about where the Missouri River is, to the agency of Rosebud or Pine Ridge. I'd have a grandmother that would stop in the car. She'd have me stop. Or my mother, if my mother was driving, and then she would get off and pray. We'd get off and pray, and she would offer tobacco. And the knowledge of a lot of those sites, what happened, are lost now because of some of the elder people. I'm older. I don't consider myself an elder yet, but although I am 73, because it's a certain status when they become an elder. And but the knowledge is what I have, some of the knowledge from an early age, from the grandparents, my grandpa telling me all of that. It even goes back to people seeing something coming from the west and something shining. And I had an elder tell me a couple of years ago that it was her grandmother that said, and they when they watched, and what came over was the Spanish in armor, and they saw the shining armor coming, and it was Spanish coming to, which would be our area of would be west of the Rosebud Agency. So they talked about all that stuff in an oral way, not a written down, but in an oral way. And subsequently, as a lot of the elder people die, that is lost. But we do consider those battleground areas sacred sites, because people were ready to give their life on both sides. And with what was at the time, they thought maybe it was to eradicate us. And on our side, it was to maintain our way of life.
1: And Wilma, young children growing up today there in Rosebud or other reservations in South Dakota, are they learning this history?
0: Well, I hope so. We do have some a school now on the Rosebud that's an immersion approach to education for language and knowledge. But I think part of it, as they've been going now, I think part of it is to include the people that are that know this knowledge, and to include them, and to be able to get it documented. You know, a number of us, and so many people with, you know, the pandemic and everything, a lot of our people passed away. And so it's just, to me, I'm feeling, doing this interview, because I feel that anytime we can talk about our history and the meaning of things, like, you know, the battles, like I said, the people had the warriors had ability to protect the people, whereas, as we know, like Wounded Knee, the massacre, people weren't able to really protect themselves. And so in the battles in that regard, being it was a week before the Little Bighorn, then, you know, people were ready for anything, is what I'm kind of told. You know, even into modern day, you know, you'd be ready for anything, is kind of what has been told, that we should live our lives but be prepared for anything. And that's understandable, you know, mm-hmm. in anybody's life.
1: Wilma, thank you so much for taking time to share your knowledge with our listeners today. Wilma Bearshield Robertson and also Dr. Leo Kilsback talking today about the Battle of Rosebud. And we also heard earlier from Leo Bercier and Joshua Oxendine, who joined the show as well. We'll be back tomorrow, adding to our Native Bookshelf. We'll hear from writer Ellen Analaba about her new novel about Sami displacement in post-World War II Sweden. I'm Sean Spruce. Enjoy the rest of your day.
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2: Tom Izzo is angry, and not about basketball this time, but about the turnover among university leadership and infighting that is causing a mess on the university's governing board.
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6: 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And to me, that's like saying I've never liked music. You just haven't heard the right song. Even if it's not mine, it certainly might not be. 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
5: Kate Bear is the author of several collections of poetry, including What Kind of Woman? And I Hope This Finds You Well. Her latest book is called How About Now? 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

0: Live from NPR News in Washington, I'm Lakshmi Singh. President Trump is rounding out his time at the G7 summit in France, where the U.S.'s preliminary deal with Iran to end the war was top of mind. The president went through some of the details of that agreement in a press conference today. NPR's Deepa Shivaram has more.
1: President Trump laid out some of the broad strokes of his preliminary agreement with Iran at the press conference. Trump said Iran will, quote, work closely with the U.S. to turn over the enriched nuclear material that's buried in facilities deep in the earth.
2: When we have a chance, we'll do it. But in the meantime, we have cameras on every inch of it. Nobody can do it. And if they do, we'll hit them with Patriots. That's all.
1: He said the two sides would begin the technical discussions on the nuclear issues immediately. Any economic relief for Iran as a result of the deal, Trump said, will be based on merit, and it won't come from the U.S., though he says other nations may be able to invest in Iran. Deepa Shivaram, NPR News.
0: The Federal Reserve has voted to hold its benchmark interest rates steady. The decision comes as other central banks around the world have been raising rates in response to a wartime jump in energy prices. The new chairman of the Federal Reserve, Kevin Warsh, is set to hold his first news conference this afternoon since taking charge of the central bank. A tropical storm brewing off the Gulf Coast is dousing Texas and Louisiana. NPR's Debbie Elliott reports Tropical Storm Arthur is the first named storm of the Atlantic hurricane season.
3: Tropical storm warnings are posted from High Island, Texas to Morgan City, Louisiana. Forecasters with the National Hurricane Center say Arthur will bring tropical storm force winds near 40 miles an hour, along with heavy rainfall and coastal flooding to Texas and Louisiana. Flash flooding is also possible as the storm moves eastward into Mississippi, Alabama, Georgia, and the Florida Panhandle. The city of New Orleans is distributing sandbags for residents to brace for flooding. Gusty winds from Arthur have caused scattered power outages in and around Galveston, Texas, and the storm's also churning up rough surf, prompting marine warnings in the Gulf. Debbie Elliott, NPR News.
0: Self-confessed Cocoa Beach serial killer is getting life in prison without parole. Rex Huerman was sentenced today for murders dating back to 1993. In April, he admitted to strangling to death 8 sex workers, dumping parts of their remains across Long Island. The judge, Timothy Mazzai, assailed Huerman.
4: You're a disgusting and despicable small man, if you're a man at all. And you're a coward.
0: The victim's relatives were in the courtroom at the time and allowed to speak directly to their loved one's killer. Huerman said little in court. His ex-wife and 2 grown children did not attend his sentencing. This is NPR News. The Republican chairman of the Senate Intelligence Committee says that the confirmation hearing for Jay Clayton to serve as director of national intelligence has been postponed after President Trump called on Republicans to hit pause on the nominee. In the announcement from Senator Tom Cotton, the Arkansas Republican called the development, quote, regrettable. A new study finds patients who modify their diet and exercise in their 50s have fewer diseases in their 70s. NPR's Allison Aubrey says the results are from a 20-year follow-up to a landmark diabetes prevention study.
5: An estimated 115 million adults in the U.S. have pre-diabetes, and it's well known that lifestyle changes can help reverse metabolic disease. Now, a new study shows that people who began exercising more and eating better in their 50s were up to 43% less likely to develop 2 or more serious chronic conditions, such as kidney disease, heart failure, and COPD. Dr. Marcel Saliv of the National Institute on Aging is the study author.
6: I think it's very surprising to people that a modest amount of exercise and dietary changes can lead to these kinds of benefits.
5: The research found lifestyle changes were more effective than medication at fending off the chronic diseases. Allison Aubrey, NPR News.
0: Shoppers spent more than expected last month as it got warmer and gas prices started coming down a bit. The Commerce Department says retail sales rose 0.9% in May, up from a revised 0.4% increase the month before. This is NPR News.
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8: 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I'm your host, Doug Stanton. There are only so many authors of poetry who make it onto the New York Times bestseller list, and Kate Bear is one of them. Her fans love her direct and honest writing about being a woman, on motherhood, and self-discovery. Kate has written four collections of poetry, including What Kind of Woman and her latest, How About Now? She spoke with Beth Milligan, head writer for the Traverse City Ticker, in December of 2025. Kate greeted a crowd full of poetry lovers in this last stop on her national book tour at Milliken Auditorium in Traverse City.
9: Hello, Traverse City. I'm so happy to be here. I saved the best for last. This is my last stop, and I'm so happy to be here. I got off the plane today in your airport and saw the fireplace, and I was like, am I in a Hallmark movie? Guys are so cute. I called my husband from the hotel, and I was like, I think we should move here. And he was like, absolutely. But he's like high on oxy. He just had his appendix out, so I think he'd move anywhere. But I'm so happy to be here.
10: Well, we are very excited to have you here. This is your very last stop of the tour. So, yes.
9: Yeah, yay. I saved the best for last. Yeah.
10: It's been so fun to watch your Instagram for this tour, because the best way I can describe it is like this has been like a rock tour for women. It's like women coming with their book clubs, with their friends. There's hugs, there's gifts. There was gifts in the green room when I walked in tonight from her. She's so nice. And it's been amazing. You know, this is obviously for the men who are here, too. We appreciate you being here. You might learn a few things
9: is
10: tonight.
9: Is there a man here? Welcome.
10: There's a couple scattered
9: in. Yeah, that's nice.
10: How has the tour experience been like for you?
9: It's been wonderful. I think my biggest takeaway from being on the road is that we have never been more thirsty to be together and off out of the digital world and into the physical world. I see so many groups of women coming together or coming alone, and just because they're ready to be out among each other and talking about friendship and poetry and being together, and that has been so encouraging. So yeah, this is the best part. Yeah.
10: So we're here for your new book, How About Now? This is what the tour is for. And you have a poem in here called Interview with a Male Moderator at a Decorated Literary Event. And his question to you in this poem is, do you ever feel that men might feel alienated from your work? And your response is, do you ever feel that men are missing out on the richest parts of humanity? Which I love. You've talked about how important women are to your mental health. You have a poem in here where you call them cathedrals of light, which I love that description. And I love that you think that the reason women probably live longer is because of our relationships with each other. We help keep each other sane through marriage, motherhood, all of these things. Could you talk about right now how female friendships are meaning to you, maybe any differences you've seen between how women and men engage with your work?
9: Absolutely. Yeah. Last year I went on the 8th grade field trip. I was a chaperone. And when it was time for lunch, all the 8th graders piled into this conference room. And all the girls, every single one, not one was left out, sat in circles on the floor, pulled out their lunch, and yap, yap, yap, yap, yapped. And I stood there, and I thought, this is the best part of the field trip. Don't you remember? It was so fun to listen to them talk to each other. And then I looked at the boys. They came in, sat around the table that was in the center of the room, got out their lunches, got out their phones, and didn't say a word to each other. And I thought, you are missing out on the best part of the field trip. And I see that as they get older. I see that in Washington. I think, guys, you're missing out on the best part of the field trip. Three women in a 10-minute conversation could solve 99% of the problems that we have today. And I hear that male loneliness epidemic conversation all the time. I have mixed feelings on it. I have three boys. I don't want them to get trapped into that. And I keep getting asked, well, what can I do? Well, I can't really do much. I'm doing as much as I can. Friendship is one of the most important things to me. I couldn't be married without my friends. Certainly not. I, um, I couldn't write without my friends. I couldn't mother without them. I couldn't breathe without them. And so I really prioritized that. I really prioritized them just as much as a marriage, because I really couldn't do anything without them. And so I think I am being that example. It's up to the men in my life and in boys' lives to kind of show that vulnerability and reach outside their comfort zone, put down their phones on a field trip and look at each other and talk to each other. They're missing out on the best part of the field trip. And I do see some hope sometimes, but I also think there's a lot of work to do. I think for women, it's also biological. That's how we've survived from the beginning of humanity, is gathering together and sharing with each other and raising our kids together. And I think there's so much, there's so many benefits to that. And yeah, I feel like I'm on a friendship tour. I talk about this at every stop, but those female friendships are just so important to me. Sometimes I hear this from women. I'll hear, especially as we get older, I'll hear, it shouldn't be this hard about friendship. And I think, oh, honey, yes, it should be. Friendship takes a lot of energy and forgiveness and grace. I know it's a lot easier to sink down on the couch after a long, hard day and get stuck in the digital world and doom scroll. But the real stuff, the rich stuff, is with each other. And I know you know that because you're out here tonight. Yeah.
10: We were talking backstage, and the problem is they put us together too early back there. So we were like getting into Trump and AI, and then I was like, we got to save some of this for the stage.
9: We were yapping.
10: We had a good chat, but we were talking about the inconvenience of community. That community, actually, it takes hard work. I mean, we obviously get benefits out of it, but your friends are going to irritate you. They're going to have a crisis, and it's not going to be coming at the best time for you.
9: How many times can I talk about youth soccer, you know? Yeah.
10: Right. So it's just, it takes work to have that community. In one of the poems in this book, you talk about how men come from women and women come from ourselves, which I thought was a great line. I think a really good example of how that trust and connection works between women is the cover of this book. So if you have Kate's new book in front of you, she is on the cover. That is her on the cover of this book.
9: Ever since I was a little girl, I just wanted to be naked on the front of a book I wrote. So I really fulfilled that dream.
10: I mean, first of all, congrats. You look great. What is so funny, I love the story of how this cover came to be, because essentially, as I understand it, a woman called you that you did not know out of the blue and wanted to come take your photo, and that cover is how it turned out. Could you talk about that?
9: Yeah, a photographer from Toronto, she messaged me and said, I love your work. I'm a photographer. I would love to come take photos of you and maybe stay in your home. And I was like, she's either going to murder me or take some really beautiful pictures. And I thought, how about now? So she came, and we took a bunch of really beautiful photos. And when it was time for the cover process, we were kind of doing concepts, and I just happened to send a few. I said, maybe something like this of a woman floating in the water. And they just took the actual image, added some clouds. And yeah, that's how the cover came to be. But yeah, I really hesitated. I noticed this is the one book my in-laws don't have in their home. And I respect that, yeah.
10: Well, it has very Ophelia vibes, which is in the zeitgeist, I feel like, right now.
9: And I do think she copied me, but that's fine.
10: And I think you talked too that it's not your vision for it is not that she's sinking, but she's breaking the surface, that she's rising.
9: That was a concern of mine, because you could look at it that she's sinking down into the water. But what I hope comes through in the book is that she's actually rising out. Yeah.
10: So there's a poem from this book that really speaks beautifully to this idea of female connection. And I was wondering if you would mind reading, and I almost forgot it, and then I ran back and got the book for you. The Bridemaid Speech, which is on page 36.
9: Sure. The first time I read this poem out loud in front of an audience, two of my best friends who I absolutely wrote this poem for were sitting in the audience like this, looking at me, and I'm so glad they're not here tonight. It's very hard to get through. I think it's silly how we dedicate this 5 minutes, if you happen to get married, to pledge your love to our girlfriends, and how we have this like one chance, and often it's like maybe in our 20s when we haven't even met some of the great loves of our lives. That's why I wrote this. I don't want to cry again, but I'm a huge crier. I'm sure I will tonight. That's why I wrote this, because there, like I said, we have such a focus on this romantic love, but when the platonic love is holding us up just as much in our lives, if not more. And I wanted a space to give the bridesmaid speech to the ones that I've met after the opportunity to say all of this. I have known her all her life. And by that I mean I've seen her in the impossible light of girlhood, the spaces in between, the car on the way to the birthday dinner, the moment before the photograph. I have stood outside the bathroom stall, held tight while her shoulders shook with sorrow. I've watched joy arrive, midnight and unexpected, repeated stories until they were my own. It's true there is a cost to this devotion, but I'll let you in on a little secret. There is very little women choose to keep from one another. How lucky are we to know a love like this? Thank you. It's so awkward to read poetry, and I'll tell you why. I don't know if any of you grew up in the church. Do you remember an offertory, a little 7-year-old boy would come and just play this beautiful piano piece, and then he would just sit down, and no one would clap, and you'd feel guilty about it for like the next 30 years, and you don't need to do that for me. You can clap or not clap, it's okay. Yeah,
10: it's okay. The applause gave me a moment to compose myself so that I didn't cry, and then I looked out and saw my sister was crying, and
9: damn it. Perfect.
10: You mentioned, I know you come from a religious background, as do I, and I want to touch on that in a little bit. But I was curious, especially seeing the cover, women from religious backgrounds are often taught to be ashamed of our bodies and have very complicated relationships, even more than women already do. And as writers, we also tend to live in our heads a little bit more. So I was curious, are there any things that you do that are helping you feel connected in your body or more physically present in your life instead of just mentally?
9: Yeah, I mean, it's really has been a struggle, especially in the last few years. I went through a midlife crisis at the very green age of 38. All of a sudden, I was having all these health complications that came out of nowhere and was really facing my own mortality. And I felt so disconnected from my body and so out of control, like, oh, all of a sudden, I kind of felt like I was floating above myself, watching myself slowly decay. And that has been really difficult. I have been able to come back into myself in the last few years, in the last year, especially since turning 40, but that's been a struggle. And has been a struggle my whole life, especially. I was in Mennonite schooling, kindergarten through college. I was very much in that world, purity culture world, and just that very strange world where we are very policed, and I've really gone through different phases of that. Although I do think no matter what, women, especially if you're born in America, have to go through these phases of feeling disconnected because we are told what we should and should not look like, should and should not do with our body. And that has been one of my favorite parts of turning 40, is kind of gaining back some of that control. I've just never felt more like myself, never felt more richer or fuller, and I've never felt more at home in myself, and it's been one of my favorite things about turning 40. And also, you know, I think a huge theme in this book is kind of holding those two things, the good and the bad about getting older. The bad being, yes, our bodies fail us, we are mortal, things will happen that are unexpected and have to be dealt with, and also, gosh, what a great time. Someone asked me if I could stay any age forever, what would it be? And I said, oh, 40. It's just, someone said at a different event a few weeks ago, turning 40 is like when your 5-year-old self and your 10-year-old self and your 15-year-old self and your 25-year-old self and your 33-year-old self, they all get to come out and play. And I love that. I feel so playful. And just so much more loving to myself than I ever have before. And so, yeah, I do feel like it's kind of holding both of those things and trying to talk to myself gently and be at home in myself. Because if I can't be at home within me, I really can't be at home anywhere. And it's been a hard lesson to learn. Yeah.
10: I think, you know, this idea of dealing with health anxiety and grappling with mortality is something that a lot of us deal with at this. We're very similar in age at this point of our lives. And I think there can be positives about this process. You've spoken, and I want to quote something you said because I thought it was a great quote. How eye-opening it is to learn over and over that there is only this one precious life, and what a waste it is to use that life worrying about thigh gap or what some dude thinks about the feminine mystique. Which I thought was great. I think, though, that there can be a grieving process in that, too, and just realizing how fragile and fleeting our lives can be. How do you handle that part of it, and does that come out in your writing at all?
9: I think looking and seeing and remembering those that have been in my life that haven't been lucky enough to get older, who have left this mortal world. Aging is such a privilege. We not all of us get to do it. I have a line, and I hope this finds you well, that says, how the dead must cringe at our resistance to grow older. And yeah, I think trying to hold on to that concept and remember that we're so lucky to be here. We have this one lifetime. This is not a dress rehearsal for a better life. It's just today. And I don't know if any of you have ever looked at someone and thought, oh, you're such an old soul. No one's ever said that to me before. I'm a really new soul, and I have to learn things the hard way over and over and over again. And that has absolutely been something that I have had to learn many times. Yeah.
10: I'm curious what role rage plays in your life right now. I feel like I have a lot of it. I think a lot of women here have a lot of it. We're in a culture right now where the way that we talk to and about women, the way that we talk about queer people, people of color, immigrants, has taken a giant step backwards, I think. And that is something that I struggle with on a daily basis. Is that true for you? And what are you doing with any rage that you might be dealing with?
9: I don't know if any of you have tried rage cleaning. It's really helpful. I have 4 kids. The house is a mess. So I do that, rage walks. I also really work a lot of that out through writing. I wrote an entire book, I Hope This Finds You Well, really on the premise of rage, with erasure poetry. And so, yeah, I think a lot of artists use art to kind of process the rage and try to really get to the root of it. There's a poem in all of my books, and in this one, about gun violence. It's something that really affected my life, and that it has given me a lot of anxiety. Every time I put my kids on the bus, I think, will I see you again? There's a poem in here about the active shooter drill. Do you do that in Michigan, the active shooter drills? Do you? I don't know. In Pennsylvania, we get a letter home every time we practice that drill. Do you get a letter? Yeah. Email? Okay. When I was writing this book during that time, my 7-year-old, in his folder, I was cleaning out all the art, and I had came across one of those forms that was just letting parents know that they practiced that active shooter drill that day. And I pulled it out, and I was about to toss it in the trash with all of his art. Sorry. He's my 4th. I'm like, I'm not keeping anything else. And I was about to toss it in the trash, just very cavalierly, like, oh yeah, they did this today. And I stopped myself, and I thought, I don't ever want to be numb to this. I don't ever want to normalize this. This is absolutely not something my first grader should be practicing at school. This is not something, a reality that I want to get comfortable with or ever let myself settle it into any sort of normalcy. And I used that form then to create a piece in here. And so, yeah, I don't really remember the question, but I think about rage. Yeah, I think working it out through art is definitely been something that's been helpful for me. Yeah,
10: I'm curious what your DMs look like, because when you write a poem like this, and you also do your erasure poetry, you just did one recently with some of Megyn Kelly's comments about Epstein and turned it into a really beautiful piece. So for people who don't know what the erasure poetry is, she, you know, takes something that's usually misogynistic and terrible and removes enough words from it that a poem is left behind. And it's really, I think, cathartic to see it, how that transformation happened. You know, when you're writing about something like school shootings or writing about these topical issues, I'm sure, and I know because I see your social media, there are so many women who, and people of all genders who are resonating with what you're talking about, these topical issues. But I imagine you might get some backlash too. It's like, how does that response usually look like for you?
11: Yeah, I mean, I think that's for anyone who has an active presence on the internet that's happening. People keep asking if I'm in retirement from those erasure poems. It's not that. It's that if you want to send me a mean, ugly message, what I need you to do is really use more nouns. creative adjectives, adverbs. I can't do much with I hate your f***ing suit. Tell me why. You don't like this? I really need you to be descriptive. That is a really hard part of erasure poetry, is if I'm not creating the sourced material, I really have to work with what's given to me. So actually, that's the hardest part. That was the hardest part, besides reading through all those messages, was trying to find ones that had the right language to be able to create a poem from it. Yeah, I find those, that kind of poetry to be very playful and very fun, but also difficult when the sourced material is so full of hatred. But it's very cathartic to create something else from it, and I do think that is an art form that I'll continue to pursue. I'm not sure if the sourced material will be messages, because like I said, I put together that book going through 10 years of messages, emails, DMs, blog comments. So yeah, I don't think there'll be another book from that kind of source material. There's a few poems in here that are erasures. One is from a piece from Alice in Wonderland. There's another from a page of a failed novel that I wrote. And so those were really fun. But yeah, I love that art form, and I hope to keep doing that.
10: Does that develop a muscle in you? Like it yes. Even as someone who reads it, it develops it in me, but like, does that help you when you then encounter something terrible or misogynistic to already start thinking creatively of like how you can subvert that?
11: Absolutely. Yeah. Once I started, I couldn't stop. So that's why it's been in every book since. And I do, it's like a little party trick. They're really fun to write for the most part. But again, please use nouns, interesting nouns. Yeah.
12: 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Coming up, more from Kate Baer, author of the poetry collection, How About Now?

0: You're listening to the National Writer Series from Interlochen Public Radio. I'm Doug Stanton, a founder of the year-long book festival held in the City Opera House in Traverse City, Michigan. Now back to Beth Milligan's conversation with poet Kate Bear.
1: So I just want to talk a little bit about your background as a poet. It seems like you had at least the writing bug from a young age. You've talked about writing poems about your cats as a kid. You graduated college with an English degree. Your first book, What Kind of Woman in 2020, which is a big bestseller, and then you've had several more bestsellers since then. You've been called an Instagram poet. I don't know if you like that term or not, but I'm curious like how your voice, like as opposed to like structured poetry or rhyming poetry, like how has this more kind of conversational style of yours emerged?
2: Yeah, I think most writers write what they want to read. And so that's really, if you're talking about style, that's where that's come from. Yeah, but I've always written poetry. I'm a huge nostalgia hoarder. And recently my parents asked me to come get all my crap out of their attic as I'm 40 years old. And so I brought home these huge bins to look through, and I found all my old journals, and that's where I found that poetry that started when I was 8 years old. I was writing about all my dead cats. They just kept getting hit on the road. Yeah, huge bummer poems. And then I found all the poetry I wrote when I was 16, really horny. And all the poems I wrote when I was in college, again, and really bad stuff. But I was like, oh, I've always been doing this. I've always been a poet. I didn't share a poem with anyone until I was 35 years old. It took me that long, but I had been writing it since I'd been 8 years old, because I thought that a poet had to look a certain way and act a certain way, and maybe wear a tweed jacket and walk along a shoreline smoking a pipe and be a man in grad school whose girlfriend is supporting him. So. And then I kind of was opened up to a new world, and you know, I stand on the backs of so many incredible female poets: Sharon Olds, Wanda Coleman, Margaret Atwood, just incredible poets. So I really find inspiration through them, and also fiction writers as well. There's so much poetry in all genres, in fiction and nonfiction and essays, and in the writing that you do is also poetry. I really find it everywhere, and I find inspiration from all those places.
1: I do not think the readers in my comment section agree with that, but that's okay.
2: Well, I say that, yeah.
1: That's sweet of you to say. Well, one of the things I like that you talked about that, because we have, you know, folks in the audience who I'm sure would like to write poetry or do themselves or write or do any kind of creative artistic endeavor, is that you talked about just learning to find inspiration in the everyday things. You don't have to sit down and be like, I'm going to write my masterpiece today. It's like, what is happening around me when I'm waiting in line at the grocery store? Yeah. Like, what is this interaction between this cashier and this customer? So maybe just talk a little bit about that. Like, how do you look for that just in your day-to-day life?
2: Yeah, that's a great question. Yeah, the meat of my poems, the heartbeat of everything I write really comes from my regular, daily, in real life, not in the office, but yeah, in the grocery store, at the post office, when I'm with my friends, when I'm with my kids. There's a line in one of my poems that says, I love my life except for the noise of it. And I wrote those lines. Does anyone here have a bad dog? Yeah, okay, I see you. I have a bad dog. And the only way she's not bad is if we take her for these long field walks every day. I live in the country, and we bump up against farmland, so we take her in those fields to free run every evening. And I was coming back from one of those one evening, and I was walking along the front of my house, and I looked in our big bay window, and I saw my daughter sitting at the piano, playing the piano, and I saw my youngest on the floor playing Magna Tiles, and my other two playing a card game with my husband. And I thought, oh, they're so beautiful. I don't want to go inside. And that's when those lines came to me, and I quickly emailed myself. And I'm doing that all the time, emailing myself, texting myself. My notes app is such a cluster, but quickly trying to put down lines in there, writing things down on pieces of paper and shoving it under my office door. So that's really where the meat of the poems come from. And then it's in those dedicated office hours where I really do the construction and the hard part, the writing part, trying to put those together into something cohesive and coherent, and pontificate about commas and rip my hair out and, you know, put my butt in the chair, as Anne Lamott says. And yeah, that's where the real writing comes in, but the meat of the poems absolutely comes from my real life. That's what I love about poetry, is it's listed in the fiction section, so you can say whatever you want, but everything is absolutely true.
1: Yeah. Well, I have heard you talk about that you often feel like you are, in fact, the narrator of a lot of your poetry, right? And you've talked about writing by ear, that sometimes like a word or a line will hit your ear in kind of a certain musical way. An example from this book is, first of all, the title of this poem is called "You Used to Text Me Nudes, But Now It's Just for Information for Our Taxes," which I thought was such a great title. The last line of that poem is, "Lift your mouth to the horn and call me back to you." And that was an example that you've shared of how that musicality hits you. Like, what does that process look like of trying to get to the right harmony for the words in your poems?
2: Yeah, I really write by ear. I sound like a nut in my office because I just repeat what I'm writing out loud over and over until it sounds right, which is really frustrating because often the language and the actual words I want to use that convey what I want to say don't sound right, so I have to find something else. But yeah, that poem, there's probably 5 or 6 poems that I've written in my entire life that were written in 10 minutes, and it is just the joy of a lifetime to be sit down and write something and have it sound right the first time. When I wrote those words, "Lift your mouth to the horn and call me back to you," I heard the angels sing that 4-part chord. I was like, oh, that's what I want to say, and I got to say it the first time. I had to read that poem in front of my dad at my second stop, so that was fun. Yeah.
1: I had to laugh while I was doing research for this interview about how many times you've been asked if poetry is dying or dead.
2: Yeah.
1: I want to just quote an answer you said to that because I thought it was great. You said, "There's always been art. There's always been poetry since the beginning of language. Terrible things have happened, plagues, wars, civilizations destroyed. But art is always there and always will be there until, I guess, we're wiped off the planet."
2: I don't remember saying that. It's not
1: going anywhere, even if it's sometimes hard to find. Yeah. We talked about this a little bit about backstage. Clearly people are finding your poetry. You've had several bestsellers. You have a great Instagram following. Do the ways that people find you keep changing, and do you have to keep adjusting your approach, given that poetry isn't always front and center in our culture right now?
2: Yeah. I mean, I think just the way we consume all art is constantly changing. I remember when I first started putting poetry on Instagram in 2019, maybe late 2018, there was a big cultural criticism of any art being on Instagram. It was kind of like, well, now anyone can be a stand-up comic, or anyone can be a singer-songwriter, or anyone can be a poet. And I was like, yeah, isn't that great? You don't have to have a dad in the industry. I don't see any problem with that. If you don't like it, don't follow. I think it's really made poetry much more accessible. There's an Instagram account called "Poetry Is Not a Luxury," if you don't follow it. Yeah, which is a quote by Audre Lorde, one of the greatest poets of our time. And that account shares poetry from all genders, all eras, all voices, all forms, and is a wonderful way to find poetry. I hear all the time, I could never read poetry, I could never understand it, I never liked it. And to me, that's like saying I've never liked music. You just haven't heard the right song. Even if it's not mine, it certainly might not be. There's really poetry for everyone, just like there's music for everyone. And the way we find it, yeah, of course that's going to change. Instagram is so different now than it was when I was first putting out my work there. Now we're really being served a lot of rage bait. Our algorithms are designed to keep us angry, and also scrolling on 10-second videos of golden retrievers, like looking for those tennis balls in the pool. That's cute, but it's really prioritized over static posts like poetry. So I'm not sure where you'll find it, but I think humanity has always found a way. Yeah.
1: Yeah. I mean, when we were talking about how people's attention span is changing so much, and even like Instagram, now it's moving towards reels. So you know, a static poem isn't getting the kind of attention that it used to. And then we sort of extrapolated into the future about how maybe no one will pay attention to art. And then we got really quiet and sad in the green room. And then we're like, let's bring it back to, like, people are always going to love art. Like, it's always going to find a way to come through somehow. And you mentioned you don't know if you'll stay on Instagram or if you'll move to something else. But it seemed like you felt relatively confident that there is a really essential need for art, that even as we're grappling with AI and everything else, that need is always in humans. Like it seemed like you felt optimistic about that.
2: I do. I think the pendulum will really swing the other way. I think we're hungry for not AI images already. And even though it's just now starting, it will get old really fast. It's really slop. It's like eating McDonald's every day. It's funny, you know, sometimes to watch a bear put on a ballerina costume, and I guess there could be some funny things about videos and art made through AI, but I think after you consume it for a while, it starts to feel really empty, because what art needs is humans. It needs the humanity. That's why we connect with art, is because it has that human heartbeat, and without it, it's just empty calories. And so, yeah, I do feel hopeful, because humans can't survive on empty calories. And I think we'll always return to what's true.
1: As someone who moderates comment sections on a daily basis, I really appreciated the poem Age of the Internet in this book, which is just one line: we know too little about too much to form these manifestos.
2: Yeah, I really thought that summed things up. Yeah.
1: I just want to copy and paste that to everyone in the comment section now every day. I just thought that was really great. But I mean, I imagine this is true for myself, and you've hinted a little bit here, but we were talking a little bit, but like, your relationship with being online, I imagine, is complicated. You have children, and we talked about, you know, having, you know, tablets are very helpful babysitters on long road trips. But how are you finding that balance for you and your family of being on screens versus not? You just took a trip this year, right, where you practiced this, took them off the screens.
2: Yeah, we took a 2-week road trip up the coast to Acadia, Maine, and no one, including me, we didn't bring any devices. And it was, I really had this expectation that I would come home feeling very holier than thou, than everyone in my life. I did not come home feeling like that. I came home feeling very humbled at how much we rely on these things. And it was a very difficult trip. It was wonderful. We made a lot of great memories. But it's really hard to rally a teenager and also a middle schooler and a 9-year-old and a first grader waiting in line 2 hours for Sally's Pizza in Connecticut without any devices. Played a lot of Skippo. Did a lot of fighting. Really fought with each other. But it was also really wonderful. Yeah, I have no advice on really anything, but especially with parenting. I don't give parenting advice. I don't really take parenting advice. There's so many factors into everyone's situation. I do think that children on social media will age very similarly to giving babies juice in bottles. I just don't think that makes sense. I don't have advice, and I have no wonderful, beautiful thought on it, except that it's really hard. Yeah.
1: I don't have children myself, but I do have 4 nieces and nephews, 2 of whom are here tonight, 2 of my nieces. I love some of the lines you've written about motherhood. In New Soul, which is in this book, you wrote, "My children ask why I make so many mistakes, and I don't have the heart to tell them this is my first rodeo just as much as it is theirs." I also died at Comedy Routine, and I wondered if you might be willing to read it. It's on page 6.
2: Some women will say the happiest day of their life was when their child was born. And I think, lady, when my son was born, I ripped from V to A. I couldn't without calling the police. The happiest day of my life was when I was at a foot spa getting a pedicure. The woman doing my feet got into some gossip with the lady sitting beside her. She got so distracted, she rubbed my legs for 30 minutes. That was the best day of my life. That's a true story.
1: You said at one point you spent several years not writing about motherhood before realizing, oh, it's okay to do that. Were you afraid of being dismissed or not taken seriously in some way if you wrote about being a mother, which, by the way, is one of the most universal experiences on earth and shouldn't be disqualifying as a poet? But how were you thinking about it? How were you made to feel about it?
2: I was really, really tired of being called a mommy writer. I was doing a lot of nonfiction essays about motherhood for places like Huffington Post. And whenever I was referenced online, I was called a mommy writer. And I was just really tired of it. I realize now I was internalizing that misogyny. The story of taking that break is much longer than just that, but I did take a break for 4 years to write about something else. But I returned to motherhood because, yes, it is. Everyone comes from a mother, whether you know her or not, whether you like her or not. We all come from a mother. It is the most universal experiences in the world. I don't know how many of you have read a coming-of-age story about baseball. I know I have been forced to read those many times. That's certainly not universal. But the concept of motherhood and mothers is. And it did take me a long time, once again, to learn that lesson. Yeah.
1: I want to ask you about your Mennonite upbringing, which you mentioned a little bit earlier. You described this as similar to other kids' experience with 90s Christian culture, which was entirely my world. And you said that these weren't the Mennonites wearing coverings and dresses. These were mainstream Mennonites wearing Abercrombie and Fitch with nice cars and generational farm wealth. I've gotten the impression that your relationship to church and faith has changed as you've gotten older. What does that look like for you today?
2: On my last book tour, someone stood up and gave the most poignant kind of she made this point that she felt like so much of what I wrote felt inspired by the Bible, and some of those stories and just the musicality of the Bible is a big poem. And I've thought about that so much and how much that Bible memory and all those verses really influenced me. There's some incredible poetry in the Bible. Whether you believe it's true or not, I'm somewhere in between. And yeah, it has really been a huge influence in my life. I realized after she told me what an influence that has been in my life, just the actual scripture and the poetry of that. Yeah, being raised in 90s Christian culture is really a mixed bag. There's a lot of comedy in there that I could share. There's also a lot of heartache and a lot of things that have needed to be deconstructed and kind of torn apart and rebuilt. I'll defend Mennonites to my dying day, but I can absolutely talk them myself since I was in that culture for so long. They are peacemakers. And some really wonderful people, but there's also a lot of complicated stuff in there. And I think I'm still working that out. I absolutely believe in God. I've seen her. I know her. And just really happy to be in that space now.
1: Mm-hmm. I mean, I think this is a topic that's gotten more fraught maybe in recent years as politics and different faiths have gotten more intertwined. We were talking about a little bit this backstage. I thought, you shared some really, I thought, heartfelt sentiments. So I wonder if we could just revisit that conversation, which is just how we engage with people in our lives in this really polarized climate who might believe differently from us politically, faith-wise, whatever it is. How have you sort of landed on negotiating, you know, maintaining your values and morality and trying to maintain relationships with others who might be really challenging or really different from where you're coming from?
2: I really compare it to the Instagram therapy advice that we've been given for the last decade, which is if someone is toxic, you should cut them out of your life. That kind of like black and white notion that, oh my goodness, if they're toxic, you just cut them out. I'm like, man, we are all toxic. So I'm not sure that's a really good approach. I love that meme that says the worst person you know is in therapy right now being told that they're right. It's like, I don't know. I think it's very easy to get stuck in our echo chambers, just talking about the same issues to each other and just agreeing with each other in our little tiny bubbles without seeing the rest of the world. I'm certainly guilty of that. It was really difficult in COVID, I know, for so many of us to be stuck in those bubbles, only talking to each other and pointing fingers at everyone else. It's why we can't win an election. It's why we get really stuck in these nitty-gritty details instead of just sitting down and listening. I'm not saying that you need to sit down at Thanksgiving dinner with your racist uncle and be like, I know those immigrants. What are we going to do? That's not what I'm saying. What I'm saying is your uncle is never going to hear a different perspective if we are separated and don't show up to Thanksgiving at all. And I don't have the answers here, but what I do know is that if we just reject anyone in our life that we don't agree with, we'll never solve anything. And I wish I had a better, clearer answer here. But I do know that the answer can't be cut out everyone in your life that you don't agree with. That will solve nothing.
1: Yeah, and what we talked about backstage, this is really hard. And I just want to stand it for just a moment because I know so many people here in this political climate, you know, are really struggling with this. First of all, we had the disclaimer that this isn't necessarily applying to cutting narcissistic or abusive people.
2: If you have a narcissistic relative who's like torturing you, please cut them out of your life.
1: Yeah. We wanted to be clear about that. There's certainly times where that estrangement is warranted. But even I was, you know, asking you, you know, it's challenging when some of these issues are really deeply rooted in our own values and morals. We want to be clear about that with the people in our lives that we love. We also want to make sure the vulnerable people in our lives know that we're their allies and we're sticking up for them. And so we were just trying to wrestle with, like, how you, if you don't cut them out, what is the best way to engage? And it sounded like we were kind of landing on, you know, you got to keep the conversation front and center, because sometimes people will just pretend nothing's wrong. We just won't talk about politics, but that can be stifling as well. So,
2: well, it's such a privilege to say we're not going to talk about politics. I really look to the peacemakers of our time, Miss Rachel, who's doing such an incredible job saying, I love everyone. I don't want anyone to be persecuted for their faith or their background, but let's not kill kids. I think that's a great place to start. At a Thanksgiving table, at a Christmas table, I really am looking to those leaders in our country and in our world who really stand a firm line and hold on to their values and say, this is wrong, this is not okay, the way our government is behaving is not okay, but also having a listening ear, because it's really, there's not a black and white way to deal with those people in our lives that we disagree with. And that's what I'm pushing up against. That Instagram therapy advice, that's what I'm pushing up against. There has to be some nuance here. There has to be a way to come together. I think we can agree with a lot more than we think with those around us. Really, it should be us against the billionaires. They're the ones who's controlling all of us and hurting all of us, no matter where you fall in the political spectrum. And I really think we need to come together on those topics. Yeah.
1: Thank you. So I was going to ask you about some of the other kind of poets and writers that you love. You mentioned Margaret Atwood earlier. I think we have a shared love of Mary Oliver. And you had talked, about doing mental health walks, being outside in nature. I know that was obviously something that was big to Mary. So I was curious, like, how that has been going for you. When you walk, are you writing? Are you thinking? Are you listening to music? Like, how does that work for you?
2: Yeah, sometimes I'm listening to Cardi B. Other times I'm talking to my friends. I do a lot of that on my walks. I use Marco Polo or Voxer. Really highly recommend those apps. They should really be paying me at this point because I keep bringing them up. A lot of the poetry comes on those walks. I do a ton of reading for my mental health. I don't know if any of you read The Road to Tender Hearts. I'm a major evangelist for this book. I met Annie in Boston. She's incredible. That book is poetry. Heart the Lover by Lily King, that recently came out. That book is also poetry. I really love to get lost in fiction. There's so much humanity in books like that. Martyr is another one that I've loved recently. I have an Instagram account, Bear Books, where I write all these down, so you don't need to try to write in the dark. But

0: the most mentally and also creatively. Yeah.
1: I was going to mention your Instagram account. You have yours, of course, but then yeah, the Bear Books. If you're looking for these book recommendations or things she's talking about, there's a lot of good book recommendations on there. You've talked about finding your book type or recommending that people find a book type so they know what they would read next. What is your book type? Like, how does someone find what their book type is?
0: Yeah, I'm a real lit fic girly, but I read everything. I obviously read a lot of poetry, but I also read nonfiction. That's also how I write in general. In my office, I always have a book open in my lap. Often it's Lauren Groff's Fates and Furies. It's one of the best books I've ever read. She has such a way with language and storytelling and complex female characters. Yeah, I love lit fic. I think finding your... I don't want you to get stuck in one genre, though. There's so many incredible writers out there that you might not know about if you're only reading romantasy. It's okay to be reading that, but there are other things. Poetry and yeah, like I said, nonfiction. The next book I want to read is Everything is Tuberculosis by, yeah.
1: It's so good.
0: So good,
1: it's
0: yeah.
1: It's really good.
0: I don't read a ton of nonfiction, but I've heard so much about this. And so, yeah, I really try to push myself to read all genres. Yeah.
1: Tell me about Amish romance novels.
0: Yeah. Yeah, that's, I really got stuck in that. Like I said, I grew up in a Mennonite schooling. My mom worked there, so I was able to go there for free. And there wasn't much in the library. So I really read a lot of Amish romance. Really weird stuff in there. It wasn't until I got to high school that a high school English teacher, her name was Mrs. McTavish, incredible woman, she gave me The Edible Woman by Margaret Atwood. That book completely blew my life apart. I read every book of hers after that in high school. I still continue to read every book of hers because she her storytelling is so incredible, and the way that she's able to capture humanity is just really unique and wonderful. So yeah, Margaret Atwood really broke my spell of the Amish romance vibe. Yeah.
1: Music seems to be important to you as well. You had a Spotify playlist that you created for this book, which I thought was really cool. What made you want to do that? What's on it? What is, like, how does that playlist really reflect what the book is?
0: Yeah, I've done that with all my books. So every book I've written, I have a playlist for it. I actually have a playlist for everything. I really don't like mouth sounds. So I have a playlist for sex, for dinner, for the car, really for anything where I can hear anyone's body. I just cannot hear chewing, man. So that's part of why I always have music on, but also music, it's something that poetry really, poetry, stand-up comedy, songs, they're all of those things are very related. It's trying to tell a big story in a short amount of time. And so I'm very much drawn to music, to comedy, to poetry because of that boiled down storytelling and really trying to get at the heart of something is something that I've always been really drawn to.
1: Can you give some examples of what's on the How About Now playlist and maybe also what's on your sex playlist? I think some people in the audience want to know.
0: Again, Cardi B, Megan Thee Stallion. The How About Now playlist is all over the place, but the first song I put on there was a song called My Ego Dies at the End by Jensen McRae. It's an incredible song about ego and a topic I really tried to tackle in this book in my own life, just pulling apart that concept of ego and realizing how much it controls in our relationships and in our worlds. And yeah, I love that song.
1: And then what comes next for you after this tour? And are you working on another book? Like what do you think kind of the next year looks like for you?
0: Trying to see what comes next. I could have never predicted that I would write a poetry book in 2019. And so I really try not to trap myself into one thing. Like I said, I think poetry will absolutely be something that comes again, but yeah, I'm not sure, but I'm excited to find out what's next.
1: I felt like it would be fitting to ask you to read the title poem of the book, How About Now?
0: We are born dying, which is one way to look at it. Another is to wake up knowing we are made of impossible things. Crystal caves, singing dunes, dark matter held in mortal hope. It's true, time has a way of making lists and ledgers. You say you want a garden,

0: beds of lavender and daffodils. You say we have a lifetime. Love, we're in our lifetime. How about now?
1: Thank you, Kate.
2: That was Beth Milligan talking with Kate Baer. 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
5: From Michigan Public, this is Stateside. I'm Laura Weber Davis, in for April Baer. Today on the show, the political impact of the war in Iran on Michigan's congressional members.
6: House Republicans from Michigan have been voting down attempts, or trying to, you know, by Democrats in Congress to use war powers resolutions to try to stop the hostilities.
5: And we'll also talk about Washington's impact on the Gordie Howe Bridge opening. Then, how leadership turnover at Michigan State University has coached Tom Izzo up in arms.
7: That is how many Spartans, I would say that's how most Spartans feel right now.
5: And we'll also hear about state budget talks on It's Just Politics.
8: There's really nothing that a superintendent can do to prepare themselves or prepare their districts for chaos that comes from this kind of legislative dysfunction.
5: Those stories and more coming up today on Stateside.
9: Live from NPR News, I'm Lakshmi Singh. At the G7 summit in France, senior Trump administration officials have unanimously read to reporters the entire war-ending memorandum of understanding the U.S. says it has with Iran. According to the framework, both sides agree to permanently stop military operations on all fronts and take measures to reopen the Strait of Hormuz. The officials say the U.S. agrees to lift its sanctions once a final deal is in place and both sides figure out what to do about Iran's stockpile of enriched uranium. They've got at least 60 days to negotiate a final agreement. Monitoring President Trump's remarks at the G7's conclusion, NPR's Greg Myrie says the president also addressed Iran regime change.
10: Trump said, as I wrote down here in my notes, he said, I didn't do this for regime change, but I think this is regime change. The first group of people were killed. The second group of people was killed. So we have a third group. So he, as he's been throughout, as he's been very fuzzy on this point, whether he wants regime change, whether there has been regime change.
9: NPR's Greg Myrie reporting. Faced with the highest inflation in more than 3 years, the Federal Reserve held its benchmark interest rates steady this afternoon. NPR's Scott Horsley reports policymakers hinted their next move could be a rate hike.
11: President Trump is hoping that the new Fed chairman will oversee lower interest rates, but with a wartime spike in energy prices pushing inflation in the wrong direction, lower rates will have to wait. Updated forecasts from Fed policymakers show they no longer expect to cut their benchmark rate by a quarter percentage point this year, as they did in March. Instead, the average committee member is now projecting a quarter point rate increase. Consumer prices in May were up 4.2% from a year ago. That's the biggest annual increase since 2023. While gas prices have come down in recent weeks, they're still about a dollar a gallon higher than when the U.S. launched its war with Iran. Scott Horsley, NPR News, Washington.
9: The U.S. Department of Education says it is offloading one of its signature responsibilities to another federal agency.
12: NPR's Corey Turner says protecting students' civil rights will gradually become the job of the Justice Department.
13: The Education Department's Office for Civil Rights, known as OCR, investigates discrimination in schools. On Tuesday, the Trump administration announced a partnership to move that work to the Department of Justice. OCR has been a prime target of efforts to dismantle the Education Department. Hundreds of attorneys there have been fired, then many were unfired but paid not to do their work, before finally returning to work as families' civil rights complaints mounted. Ken Marcus, who ran OCR during Trump's first term, said, quote, "If done right, this change could mark a critical step forward for students." But Catherine Lehman, who ran OCR under Presidents Obama and Biden, called the move a terrible idea. Corey Turner, NPR News.
12: This is NPR. The man who admits to being the Gilgo Beach serial killer has been sentenced to life in prison without parole. Today, Rex Huerman appeared in court. He said little, as family members of his victims were in court and given a chance to address him directly. Huerman was arrested in 2023. He pleaded guilty in April to strangling 8 sex workers to death and dumping their remains across Long Island. As a judge handed down the sentence, he told Huerman he was disgusting and a coward. The defendant's ex-wife and 2 grown children were not in attendance. Health Secretary Robert F. Kennedy Jr. today refused to allow one of the passengers from the cruise ship hit by a deadly hantavirus outbreak to finish her quarantine at home. NPR's Rob Stein has details.
14: Angela Perryman is the only passenger still being held against their will at a federally funded quarantine unit in Nebraska. Every other passenger who wanted to leave has been allowed to finish their 42-day quarantine at home. But Perryman is being confined under a mandatory federal quarantine order because the state of Florida is refusing a federal demand that a guard be posted outside her home 24/7. Florida and many independent public health experts say a guard is unnecessary, and an internal CDC review agreed. But Kennedy says he disagrees, so Perryman will continue being held. Rob Stein, NPR News.
12: I'm Lakshmi Singh, NPR News in Washington.
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17: Welcome to Stateside. I'm Laura Weber Davis, filling in for April Baer. Later on the show, we're with the team of It's Just Politics to talk about the state budget process.
18: The average voter may not care about the budget on a day-to-day basis. When there's not a budget, that starts affecting a lot of things.
17: That's later on the program. But first, last Sunday, President Donald Trump announced and Pakistan's prime minister confirmed that the U.S. and Iran had reached an agreement to end the over 100-day-long war. A signing ceremony is set for Friday in Geneva. Not much has been said publicly about the terms of the agreement, and not a whole lot of public reaction can be witnessed yet. But there remains uncertainty about whether Israel could derail the peace process by continuing its actions against Iran-backed Hezbollah in Lebanon. The Iran war has been unpopular with a majority of Americans from the very beginning. It has had a human, an economic, and a political cost. It's the political side of the equation that we're going to explore today. I'm joined by the Detroit News Washington Bureau Chief, Melissa Nan Burke. Melissa, welcome back to Stateside.
6: Thanks so much for having me.
17: So prior to Sunday's developments, how were the members of Michigan's congressional representation, particularly those maybe on the Republican Party, handling opposition to the war?
6: Well, you know, they have, with one exception, they have been voting down attempts by the Republicans, that is House Republicans from Michigan, have been voting down attempts or trying to, you know, by Democrats in Congress to use war powers resolutions to try to stop the hostilities directed at Iran. And that took an interesting shift in the last month, where the House was actually able to pass for the first time one of these war powers resolutions. And that was with the help of Michigan's Tom Barrett, a congressman in a swing district that's anchored in Lansing. And he had been, you know, pushing on this issue for a little bit. He had introduced legislation, I believe, in May, that would have kind of put a deadline, a 90-day deadline on ending the war, and was, you know, really kind of pushing that envelope. And he voted to support this war powers resolution. I think he's done it twice now, helping it to pass finally. I should add that this is, even if this were to be successful and get through the Senate finally, this is something that Trump could veto. But it's very much a signal about, you know, where some Republicans, at least, and the House are moving on this war.
19: What, if anything, had Tom Barrett said about the war in the past half a year or so?
6: Tom Barrett is a veteran, an Army veteran, who served in Iraq and other places like Kuwait, you know, for many years. And he campaigned for Congress twice, you know, on ending endless wars. This was a key part of his platform when he ran. And so this kind of engagement in Iran has been tricky for him, right? You know, because this is something that he does, you know, has been very outspoken about, and has really has drawn some red lines, saying he really did not want to see putting troops on the ground in Iran, any sort of nation building similar to what we did in Iraq, or occupying, holding territory with Iran. Those are all things that he put, you know, in this legislation that he introduced. And he's been very outspoken, saying, you know, I've felt like my time in the military, as we were going about these global conflicts, that we really didn't have a clearly defined mission, didn't have a clearly defined angle. I mean, he was implying this is my concern right now, right? You know, that he doesn't see an end point. This, of course, is counter to what the White House is messaging, you know, and the Pentagon is messaging on this war. And so I do think, given that he is in the seat that he's in, a swing district that is very much seen as kind of 50-50 Democrats and Republicans, that he has a little bit more leeway to do that and kind of go out on a limb without getting kind of slapped down. But we'll see. We'll see how this goes.
19: Melissa, any other Republican members of Michigan's congressional delegation that are vulnerable on this particular subject?
6: Yeah, I guess I would point to, you know, other Republicans in the delegation who are in, you know, tight races, whether they're primaries or, you know, just running for reelection. You have Bill Huizinga in West Michigan, who represents pieces of Fred Upton's old district in the southwest corner of the state. And he is facing a tough challenge from Sean McCann, a state senator. And I'm sure that this is an issue in terms of affordability and gas prices and this unpopular war that he's going to get asked about a lot. And then you have John James, who's from the other side of the state, who is running for governor, and affordability and loyalty to President Trump and his experience in the military, you know, is definitely something that he's been running on and going to get asked about both in the primary and the general.
19: Melissa, while I have you, I want to take a bit of a hard pivot and come back to Michigan and talk about another political issue that is making waves also in Washington, which is the Gordie Howe Bridge opening that had been rumored to be ready to be open in recent days. And then there was a pullback. What do we know about the delay in the opening as it's happening right now?
6: Right. Well, so the delay in the opening, there's still many, many questions. But, you know, I think it was Thursday that we, you know, heard that there was definitely going to be this indefinite delay in opening the bridge. They postponed the ribbon cutting. It was set for 1 o'clock on Friday on the Windsor side of the bridge. And this was announced by the bridge authority, the kind of, you know, kind of overseeing the construction. And the only thing that was really said was, like, we need to give the U.S. and Canada's additional time to work out any outstanding issues. The big question, of course, is what are these issues? Like, what issues are we talking about? Because from all the reporting that we have done and people that we have spoken to, this bridge is functionally complete. It is ready for traffic. President Trump's own Homeland Security Secretary

0: Treasury testified a few weeks back that they are ready in terms of customs and border patrol. Everything is, they're all ready to go and staffed up on their side. So the question that remains is, like, what outstanding issues need to be worked out and how long will that take?
1: Do we think or do we know from any of your reporting that the seeming lobbying of Matthew Maroon and the bridge company that is tied to the Ambassador Bridge, if the Maroon family's advocacy that this Gordie Howe Bridge be delayed has anything to do with the opening?
0: I mean, we know that the Maroon family, the owners of the Ambassador Bridge, has been for years kind of, you know, pushing back, waging legal and other battles against, you know, this new publicly owned bridge. We know that they made, you know, that Matthew Maroon himself made a $1 million contribution to a super PAC tied to the president back in January. He met with Howard Lutnick, the Commerce Secretary, in February, right before Trump threatened to, you know, block the opening of the bridge. And we know that there has been a lobbying effort going on for years by, you know, formal lobbyists, in addition to what I just mentioned. It not surprise me if that is related here. The messaging, though, that is come out from people like House Speaker Matt Hall and Ambassador to Canada Pete Hoekstra is more related to kind of getting a, you know, demanding what they call a better deal in Matt Hall's words for Michigan. For the U.S., arguing that they should, that the Michigan should get a share of the toll revenues from this new bridge earlier than they are scheduled to do. So under the agreement that was signed under Rick Snyder back in 2012.
1: I was going to ask, is there a chance that then, because that was not, you know, getting a better deal out of something that was already signed, sealed and delivered years and years and years ago, is it possible that we will see Michigan, like Attorney General Dana Nessel, potentially suing to have it opened?
0: Yeah, it's possible. I do think that the tricky thing for the federal government here, right, is that they are not a party to that agreement from 2012, right? They are not a party to the agreement with Canada. So I don't know how they influenced that process, mm-hmm. right? Michigan is a like full joint owner of this bridge, and the agreement was between Michigan and you know, the Canadian government. And what I keep coming back to is, you know, how do you satisfy the demands of the federal government when they don't have a foothold here, right? Like, I don't see where they would have legal standing. But I will tell your listeners, I'm not a lawyer. This is not what I do. But that is a question that I keep coming back to, right? And I would just add, in addition to, you know, the federal government not being party to this 2012 agreement, the legislature doesn't really have, you know, doesn't have a say here. They were kind of, Governor Snyder kind of by design ended up going around them, the legislature, because they were so opposed to this new bridge back in the day. And so, you know, they don't really have a hand in the governance of this bridge either. So it's really interesting situation that you have these two interests that are trying to make these demands on the process, but I don't know how that gets solved. And I will just add, we don't know if that is really what the ask is behind closed doors right now, right? You know, there's a question a lot of us has, is this tied up in like just broader trade agreements between the US and Canada that they're trying to get some sort of concession from Canada?
1: Right.
0: In those conversations that are even completely unrelated to the bridge, you know.
1: Melissa Nan Burke is the Washington Bureau Chief for the Detroit News. Melissa, thanks as always for your reporting. And I know I'll be keeping my eye out for your reporting on the bridge, especially.
0: Thanks so much.
1: We've got to take a quick break. When we get back, a deep dive into the latest leadership shakeup at Michigan State University. This time, it's the athletic department.
2: There is a direct through line to what has happened here in recent weeks with Kevin Guskowitz and Jay Badd now leaving to the Michigan State Board of Trustees. You know, let's call out the elephant in the room.
1: That's when we return. Stay with us. This is Stateside.
3: 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Today's episode talks about Leelanau County. The county administrator is on paid leave because of a complaint lodged by an employee, not the first complaint, and residents of Leelanau County are speaking up.
4: 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Several were women serving in leadership or professional roles.
3: Some, like the sheriff, are coming to the administrator's defense.
5: And I'm speaking from my own perspective as sheriff. 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We've been through a lot of personnel in the 14 years I've been sheriff. And working with Administrator Dyer has been straightforward, honest, and I feel like I can ask him a lot of questions based on his prior experience, what worked in Calhoun County, what works in Ingham County, and other larger venues downstate.
3: So what's in that complaint? And what comes next? 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

0: This is Stateside. I'm Laura Weber Davis, in for April Bear. This week, Michigan State University's leadership shakeup continued. The university's athletic director, Jay Batt, announced he was leaving MSU for University of Kentucky after less than a year in his role. The announcement comes on the heels of MSU's president, Kevin Guskowitz's departure for Clemson University. Guskowitz made no bones about why he left. It was because of his frustration with the university board of trustees and a belief that dysfunction was preventing the work of a university president. Those two departures have left many Spartans confounded and frustrated. That includes the most visible Spartan on campus, basketball coach Tom Izzo, who had this to say about the turnover of Guskowitz and Batt.
1: This is self-inflicted. We just lost the best president I may have ever been here, maybe one of the best. And there's other dominoes that get affected when things go wrong like that. Yeah, I'm very upset about it, and I'm sick of it.
0: Today we're joined by member station WKAR's sports reporter Al Martin to discuss what led to the changes in leadership. Al, welcome back to Stateside.
2: Oh, it's so great to be with you. Thank you for having me.
0: Okay, because he was just here for basically the blink of an eye, can you just remind us who Jay Batt is?
2: Yeah, you know, Jay Batt is now Michigan State's former athletic director, who was really known for being such an amazing fundraiser. You know, Jay Batt, he comes from Illinois. He's had a 20-year tenure in college athletics so far. And when Michigan State targeted Jay Batt, they looked at his tenure specifically at Georgia Tech and how he was able to raise funds there and bring in a ton of revenue, especially in this NIL era. And Michigan State really needed that, especially in the changing landscape that is athletics today. And Jay Batt came here and was able to do some amazing things financially for MSU athletics. But yes. His stint at Georgia Tech, though, was what he's really known for, what he was able to do there and the funds he was able to accrue for that athletic program really caught the eye of Michigan State here in East Lansing.
0: That led to some successes on the field.
2: Oh, yeah, definitely. Yeah. I mean, you know, Georgia Tech became, Georgia Tech was already a pretty well-known athletic program across, you know, big time college athletics. But, you know, when Jay Batt came in, he was able to really boost things financially, which led to Georgia Tech really leading things or becoming one of the leading up and coming athletic programs in terms of recruiting. And that's, we all know, recruiting, the R word in college athletics, is the key.
0: So has he stated, he being Jay Batt, stated why he left for Kentucky?
2: No. As far as I'm concerned, I haven't seen a statement come out from Jay Batt. Kevin, yes. Kevin Guskowitz, of course, made a statement shortly after it was announced that he was going to Clemson. But no, I haven't seen anything from Jay Batt.
0: So, but it is leading to speculation that the departure of Jay Batt is directly tied to the departure of Kevin Guskowitz. What do we know about why people were expecting that this might happen?
2: No question. I mean, you know, you talk about alignment, right? When you talk about athletics, you have to have alignment with your athletic director and president. No president means no more alignment. Batt no longer has the boss who hired him around. So that puts anyone on edge a bit. And, you know, there is no guarantee that the next president will share the same vision for Michigan State athletics as Batt whatsoever. So, you know, Guskowitz and Batt really did seem to be on a similar footing together. You know, Batt was leading MSU athletics through this transformational change involving, again, as I stated, this new era that is name, image, and likeness,
0: right?
2: Revenue sharing, fundraising, facilities. So, yes, to answer your question, you know, the president and the AD work hand in hand. And ideally, your president hires your athletic director to take over the athletic program and lead it in a similar vision, a shared vision, I should say, between the two.
0: Okay, so that brings us to Coach Izzo's public frustration. You know, he is known for being a pretty emotionally present person with how he feels about basketball and what's happening with the athletic department and his team specifically, even the players. But this might be one of the first times I've heard him be so outwardly vocal in frustration with the university more broadly. Does this have any sort of comparison to his reaction to previous circumstances and how the university has handled things?
2: I think right now time has reached a boiling point. Just like if you put a finger on the pulse of Spartan Nation right now, fans and alum, this is time. Time is always a window of that reflection, right? And, you know, just look at it. I mean, Michigan State right now is searching for its fourth athletic director since 2021, its fourth president since 2022. Mm-hmm. That includes interim stints. So since Luana Simon, who was MSU's president from 05 to 2018, you know, MSU has seen Bill Beekman, John Engler, Satish Upta, Samuel L. Stanley, Teresa Woodruff, and now Kevin Guskowitz. You know, since Mark Hollis, who was MSU AD from 07 to 2018, all gone. So in that change of leadership, I mean, Tom Izzo has seen all of those individuals who were his bosses now out the window. And, you know, Tom Izzo, who is a Hall of Fame Michigan State men's basketball coach, he's a basketball Hall of Famer. He is the mayor of East Lansing. His voice reigns louder than any president or AD because of what he's accomplished and what he means to this community. When you have him saying what he said, calling on the 600,000 Michigan State alum across the world to unite and express that kind of anger, it says a lot. Listening to him pop off the way he did, that is how many Spartans, I would say that's how most Spartans feel right now.
0: So, you know, it's funny because the mayor of East Lansing, I feel like the two most popular people in Spartan Nation are Tom Izzo and Sparty the mascot. And, you know, their polling numbers are consistently going to be above the 80s in popularity. Mm-hmm. So for him to make a statement like the alumni need to, you know, band together, my first thought was, wow, that's really powerful. But my follow-up thought is like, what does that mean? It seems like he's giving a directive without a plan of action. And I'm just curious what the intent would be behind encouraging alumni to band together.
2: That is so well put, because it's the same reaction that I had. I mean, what can the 600,000 Michigan State alum do? Because this is the thing. There is a direct through line to what has happened here in recent weeks with Kevin Guskowitz and Jay Batt now leaving to the Michigan State Board of Trustees. You know, let's call out the elephant in the room. No question, the Board of Trustees is at the center of this. You know, you heard what Kevin Guskowitz had to say in his statement. He called it an unsustainable situation when bringing up the Board of Trustees. He also said that, quote, too much energy has been spent revisiting past conflicts and internal disagreements rather than focusing collectively on the opportunities and aspirations ahead of us. I mean, controversy after controversy when it comes to the Board of Trustees being in the headlines for things that have nothing to do with the productivity of Michigan State University. So to answer your question, I have no idea what that looks like when it comes to the alum. I think it's important to note that, you know, some may be wondering why a change on the board hasn't happened in light of all of the recent controversies. Well, the boards at Michigan State University, Michigan, and Wayne State are elected statewide. Mm-hmm. So in wake of Kevin Guskowitz's departure, numerous state officials, including Governor Gretchen Whitmer, actually called for a change to the board selection process. But a resolution that would have put such a change on the ballot and given appointment power to the governor, well, it fell short last week,
0: right,
2: in the Michigan House of Reps, right? I think with Tom Izzo saying that, you know, he's calling out all of the alum out there, I think that maybe the simple call to action here is for Spartan Nation to speak up and voice their displeasure with how things have gone down, specifically as it pertains to the Board of Trustees. I think that was the hidden message there.
0: There's a petition that's circulating, as there are over many or any issues that people are frustrated about, calling for the resignation of several of these Board of Trustees members. Do you see that going anywhere, or any of these trustees feeling pressured or, you know, humiliated into a place of wanting to resign?
2: You know, I have no idea. I stopped trying to guess what this board is going to do, think, or feel a long time ago. But yeah, you did bring up the petition. I saw that actually early this morning. And I mean, just look at what's happening right now. You know, Trustee Rima Vassar, she has plans to file a lawsuit against Michigan State that's worth upwards of up to $25 million. She's pursuing legal action against her fellow board members and the university reportedly violating board policy to attack her because of, you know, because of the fact that she's a black woman. So she's arguing racial discrimination there.
0: Mm-hmm.
2: So there's just so many things. I mean, I could go back to the Larry Nassar fallout where the board faced heavy criticism for initially delaying the release of documents related to the Larry Nassar sex abuse scandal for 5 years, bullying and targeted harassment. You know, an external review found that Vassar and Dennis Deno bullied colleagues and actively encouraged students to target and embarrass university officials and a faculty member. Trustees were accused of overstepping their governance roles by intervening in legal disputes. When you have failed leadership at that level, and the board is consistently letting this university down, it sets a tough tone for any incoming president or athletic director to deal with. And I think Tom Izzo and all of Spartan Nation have just had it, really.
0: So you brought up Mark Hollis. I read that he said he would be interested in stepping in an interim role, though he has retired now, in an interim role to help the university and the athletic department out. Do you think that that's a viable path forward for the short term?
2: You know what? I wouldn't be surprised.
0: You know, by anything?
2: By anything at this point, right? But this is the thing about Mark Hollis. I mean, Mark Hollis, you know, he was AD at Michigan State, as I mentioned, from 08 to 2018. He retired in the wake of the Larry Nassar scandal. Some people may feel a way if he comes back, knowing how, I mean, that was Michigan State's darkest chapter, right? He maintains that he didn't know about the allegations against Nassar until they reported back in 2016. But man, his stint at Michigan State, it's remembered for the creativity of his promotions, right? I mean, he helped make the Cold War between Michigan State and Michigan hockey at Spartan Stadium, attendance of nearly 75K, breaking a world record for a hockey game at the time. And then you started to see, you know, other sports within the world of hockey say, oh, man, let's put a hockey rink inside of a football stadium. Right. He helped make the basketball between the Spartans and Kentucky at Ford Field in 03 happen. The aircraft carrier, the Carrier Classic, Michigan State basketball taking on North Carolina.
0: It was a little silly, but it was highly successful. Yeah.
2: Right. I mean, these are all, you know, the brainchild of Mark Hollis. Now, I will say, you know, since his stint at Michigan State, I mean, you know, it's a new world in college athletics now. You know, name, image and likeness. That is the word now. Right. You know, the college athletes are getting paid. He did not navigate through that era, so it would be a little different. But for him to come in as an interim, at least, I wouldn't be surprised if they do that.
0: Al Martin is a reporter. He covers the Spartans for WKAR. Al, thanks as always for your perspective.
2: Oh, thank you for your time.
0: In Michigan, hundreds of immigrants are being held inside detention centers for over 6 months. And for some, it's been closer to a year. That's as the Trump administration makes good on its promise to launch the largest deportation program in history. Interlochen Public Radio's Claire Keegan-Kurgan brings us this story from one detention center in northern Michigan and of the psychological impact of being detained with no clear sense of when it will end.
3: For many of the people detained at Northlake Processing Center, there's no way to know how long they'll be there. Kamal Tajani, who's been at Northlake in Baldwin since October, says he feels abandoned.
4: Nobody cares about you. You know, you call your friends sometimes and, you know, they don't pick up.
3: Tajani is originally from Nigeria and first came to the United States back in 2017 to go to college in Chicago. There, he met his now wife, who's originally from Georgia. They found an apartment in Chicago together, and he worked night shifts as a maintenance technician. He had overstayed his student visa when he was detained by Immigration and Customs Enforcement back in October. Without his income, his wife lost their apartment. She had to go back to stay with family in Georgia, and she hasn't been able to make the trip up to Michigan to visit.
4: I just got married last year. And you want to send me back?
3: He just got married last year, he says, and now he's separated from his friends, his family, and his wife.
4: You know, for what reason?
3: In the 9 months that he's been at Northlake, he's gotten to know another one of the men in his unit, named Stanley Minjale. Minjale has also been at Northlake for 9 months. He was working as a nursing assistant in the Chicago region when he was detained.
5: It's quite challenging. It's not easy to be here for that long period of time without freedom, just doing the same thing every day, the same routine.
3: Minjali has a son who's almost two. He was just about 1 year old when Minjali was detained.
5: I can't leave a one-year boy, a toddler, just like that. That means he's going to grow up without a father.
3: Tijani and Minjali are two who have spent months together in the same unit. But as of March, there were around 100 people, including women, from all over the world who had been at Northlake for 6 months or longer. The average length of stay there is 6 weeks. Minjali and Tijani are still at Northlake partly because they are still fighting their cases. But the process for doing so is bureaucratic, it's opaque, and because of policy from the Trump administration, they're being detained indefinitely. Tijani says the people around him are depressed.
4: They don't know when they're going to go out. They don't know if they're going to go out here in America or they're going to go back to their country.
3: Northlake operated as a private prison for years before it was a detention center. Today, not much has changed beyond the facility's name. Over half of the people held there, as of March, had no criminal convictions or pending charges, like Tijani. They're held as immigration violators, a civil charge.
6: In theory, well, legally speaking, people are being held administratively, but the experiences they're having while they're detained are very, very similar, if not identical, to the experience that any incarcerated person is having.
3: Caitlin Patler, a sociologist at the University of California, Berkeley, studies the effects of U.S. immigration policies. Patler says, unlike people who are held in jails or prisons for crimes they committed, many immigrants have no sense of when they'll be released.
6: They don't know, and there are really very few constitutional limits on the length of detention.
3: The not knowing when a release will take place, coupled with an immigrant's experience inside detention, leads to poorer health outcomes for those detained. That's according to Dr. Altaf Sadi. She's a neurologist at Massachusetts General Hospital in Boston and has been researching the health impacts of long stays inside immigration detention.
7: Being isolated from their family for months, their children for months, can be psychologically devastating.
3: And then on top of that, they may also be facing precarious conditions inside detention centers. Her research has shown health outcomes worsened with each month in detention. Immigration officials have said that detention is the best way to make sure people are actually processed for removal from the United States. But for immigrants inside, this means they're stuck, not knowing when they will see their family and friends again. Stanley Minjali, the nursing assistant, tries to stay positive.
5: I'm depressed when I think about, you know, my family out there. So I always try my best not to think about it, just to be strong and read a lot of books, to interact with these people, like playing cards, playing chess, you know, to buy time. But it's not easy. It's very hard.
3: Today, Minjali is appealing his deportation order, but he doesn't know when the immigration court will make a final decision on his case. Until then, he remains at Northlake. I'm Claire Keenan-Kurgan.
0: And that's it for Stateside today. Up next, it's just politics, and they're covering the state budget process. Thanks so much for listening. We'll see you tomorrow.
8: 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I'm Ed Ronco. Good afternoon. Thanks for being with us. All Things Considered is coming up in just a moment.
9: The Las Culturistas Culture Awards have serious fanfare, serious celebrities, but not so serious award categories.
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8: That's next at 4 o'clock right here on Interlochen Public Radio. We've got some rain likely as we get later into this evening and into tomorrow morning as well. We'll have lows tonight in the 60s. I'm sorry, the 50s for us tonight. The 60s tomorrow, upper 60s. Friday, sunshine, temps near 70 degrees. Dry and sunny on Saturday and Sunday as well. Low 70s all the way through the weekend into early next week. Thanks for being with us here on IPR News Radio. It is just about 20 minutes before the hour. More Stateside. Actually, it's just politics on this Wednesday. They do that every Wednesday. And then, All Things Considered. Thanks for listening.
11: From Michigan Public, this is It's Just Politics. I'm Zoe Clark.
12: And I'm Rick Pluta.
11: July 1st is now 2 weeks away, the date that statutorily the state budget is meant to be done.
12: But whether it will be remains the Lansing question.
11: On today's show, a school's advocate on what a late budget means for Michigan. But first,
12: well, just where does the budget stand?
11: Elena Dernbaugh is here. She's assistant editor at Gongwer News Service, which covers the state capitol. Elena, hi.
13: Hello.
11: So just fill us in. Where are we right now, 2 weeks to go?
13: You know, that is a great question. we are in a place where many people are looking to what happened last year and are feeling nervous. We are further ahead than we were last year. Both the Senate and the House have passed their own versions of the budget, but there might be some negotiations happening behind the scenes to get us to a place where we can pass a final budget. But there's not a lot of talk out in the open. And just yesterday, House Speaker Matt Hall doubled down on threats that July 1, October 1 may not happen. But the appropriations chairs in both the House and the Senate, Sarah Anthony and Ann Bolin, are saying that they're serious about getting it done by July 1.
11: Okay.
13: So we don't know what that means.
11: I mean, so you alluded to negotiations, but what do we know? I mean, who's talking to whom 2 weeks out?
13: Right now, it is the appropriations chairs talking to one another, Sarah Anthony and Ann Bolin. House Speaker Matt Hall is involved. He has made it very clear that he wants to be very involved in those negotiations. And then, of course, we have the governor's office. But Governor Gretchen Whitmer is not in the state, not in the country right now. So given the fact that Hall primarily wants to speak with Whitmer, that could slow things down.
12: So, Elena, last year they missed the deadline. They had to adopt a short continuation budget. House Speaker Matt Hall, the Republican leader, is saying, well, maybe we should do a continuation budget this year. So two questions. What would a continuation budget look like? And would Democrats go for that?
13: I mean, it doesn't work at the state level like it does at the federal level. As you guys know, it has to be a whole nother appropriation bill. It's not just a resolution, but it would just kind of continue basic spending levels at where they are right now. And would Democrats go for it? Maybe. I mean, it's an election year. I don't think it helps Republicans to be moving toward the election and to be saying, hey, we don't have a budget, but we're just gonna kind of keep extend what we've got going on right now and stay tuned till after the election. That doesn't seem like a great thing to tell voters because while the average voter may not care about the budget on a day-to-day basis, when there's not a budget, that starts affecting a lot of things. So it doesn't seem like a great idea to go into the election without a budget. So maybe Democrats would be like, sure, yeah, go ahead, buddy.
11: And what's the likelihood and just the logistics that a budget could get done in time for the statutory deadline of July 1st?
13: I will be incredibly shocked at this point if we have it in time for July 1. We're at a point right now where basically those conversations need to be wrapping up. We're 2 weeks out. Everyone kind of needs to have an idea of what they want and where it's going. And then, you know, that language needs to be drafted. And with a budget that's an $80 billion document, that's going to take some time. So I'm not saying it's impossible, but from what we know, there's a lot of work that still needs to be done to make July 1.
11: That is Elena Dernbaugh, assistant editor at Gongwer News Service. Elena, thanks so much for breaking this down for us.
12: Thanks, Elena.
13: Thanks, guys.
12: This is It's Just Politics.
11: School districts and many local governments start their new fiscal years on July 1st. So they're in a predicament, not knowing how much money they'll get yet from the state until a budget is passed. Robert McCann is executive director of K-12 Alliance. It's a coalition representing school superintendents across the state. He's also former chief of staff to Governor Gretchen Whitmer when she was in the legislature. Bob, welcome back to It's Just Politics.
14: Hey, thanks for having me, guys.
11: Well, I got to say, it feels a little like Groundhog Day. We talked last year around this time when a budget was not done by July 1st. What does this mean for schools in Michigan to not have a state budget ready yet?
14: You know, last year when the legislature just blew through their budget deadline, didn't get a budget done till October, it threw every school district in the state into a state of chaos, to put it directly. Because you just said it, districts cannot plan for the upcoming school year when they don't have the slightest idea how much money that they have to spend on any given program, whether that's staffing, whether that's programming, whether it's additional supports for students. They don't have the ability to make any sort of hiring or even retain their current staff in many cases when they don't have those figures. And we saw the damage that's happened this school year. And so the fact that we are here again, 2 weeks from their budget deadline, and they appear to be nowhere close to a deal, is just inconceivable, yet somehow also not shocking to every school, or I should say every educator in the state right now.
11: Were schools sort of preparing for this possibility again because it did happen last year?
14: You can't really prepare for something like this. You know, to effectively run any kind of organization, let alone something as crucial as a school district, you need certainty. And to have that, you have to be able to know at least the basics of what your funding structure is going to look like. And so, you know, we could warn superintendents and say, you know, it may happen again, but there's really nothing that a superintendent can do to prepare themselves or prepare their districts for, you know, chaos that comes from this kind of legislative dysfunction. So I would say they're not necessarily surprised, but there's no way that means that they are any better prepared for it.
12: So, Bob, what do you think of Speaker Matt Hall's idea that the legislature maybe would just adopt a stopgap continuation budget?
14: Wildly irresponsible and out of touch with how an organization runs. There is not a business, let alone something like a school district, that can effectively plan for a year of spending and operations with a 4-month budget. That's not how anything works. And so to even suggest that as a possibility, to suggest that he can just arbitrarily decide that he's not going to do his most basic constitutional responsibility, which is to pass a school aid budget, simply because he doesn't want to, is just not doing his job at this point. And so to that, I say, you know, it doesn't do a school district any good to have a 4-month budget. It doesn't do them any good to be able to hire, to be able to plan effectively to support our students for the upcoming year, to give them a partial 4-month budget. So that's not a plan. That's not an option. And it's not something that he should even be considering.
11: Who is most at fault in your mind?
14: You know, I think the unfortunate reality is that we're seeing we're not seeing anybody take this seriously enough. You know, whether that's the Senate taking a couple days off last week when we're 3 weeks away from a deadline, whether that's the governor leaving the country this week when we're 2 weeks short of a budget deadline. And then certainly Matt Hall suggesting that he might just ignore the budget deadline and, you know, play politics with all of this. You know, what we need is people taking this as a crisis, because it is one. It's one of their own making, but it is absolutely a crisis for our schools. We are, you know, going into right now a period where districts are finalizing their own budgets with their school boards because they are required to by law. And they are doing it once again this year with just complete guesswork in terms of what their budget is going to be. And that means they are not hiring people. That means they are pink slipping people. That means that they are not implementing many of the programs that the legislature itself wants us to be implementing, things like literacy and additional reading coaches and tutors in our classrooms. Those are the things not getting done right now because the legislature isn't taking this seriously enough. And that's what needs to change. We need everybody to stand up and tell their leadership there is no excuse for not getting this done this year. It has to. That if that means we're here on weekends, if that means we are here on Mondays and Fridays when they're normally not, it doesn't matter. This has to get done.
11: Do you think that would make a difference?
14: Absolutely. I think if people started holding their own leadership accountable in the House and saying that this is not something to play politics with, this is not something that we can that our kids deserve to have themselves dragged into these unrelated political fights, then we can get something done. If you look at the two budgets that have already been passed, the House budget and the Senate budget, they're 95% the same budget. So there's absolutely no reason that a budget deal cannot get finished other than they are simply choosing not to do so at this point. And that's the part that has to get changed.
12: So, Bob, you worked in the legislature for many years, including for a legislator named Gretchen Whitmer. Where has the governor been in all of this?
14: I haven't heard her talk about it a lot, and I think that that's frustrating for educators, that we need leadership right now to step up and say we're not moving past this July 1 budget or deadline again. And that hasn't been there. And that's not to say that she doesn't have her people tuned in and they're aware of what's going on. I'm sure Budget Director Jen Flood is engaged in these conversations still. But, you know, I think everybody right now is looking for someone to step up and be the leader in the room and say, we are going to sit here until a deal is done. And that hasn't happened yet. And I'm hoping it does when she is back in town, because we need that right now.
12: So it's not enough to you that the governor has said getting a budget done by the deadline is a priority, that she has been absent other than that.
14: I mean, everybody says it's a priority, but until it gets done, it's not one. And so we need action more than we need talk at this point.
11: What's your message to lawmakers?
14: Do your job. I mean, it's pretty simple. Every one of them that was elected to do constitutionally one thing, and that's ensure a budget is passed. On the K-12 side of things, there is an additional law in place that says it has to be done by July 1. And last year, they just simply didn't do it. And that means you have failed at your most basic job performance skill at that point. And so what we want them to do is just do their job and keep kids out of these political battles that they keep finding themselves getting into. You know, to suggest that we're going to hold the K-12 budget hostage to a battle over property tax reform is ridiculous at this point. You know, we're 2 weeks out from a deadline, and nobody in the world thinks you can responsibly reform an entire property tax system in a state in 2 weeks. It's not going to happen. And so pretending that it is and dragging these kids that just want basic supports for their learning next year is just irresponsible. So, what we're just asking, do your job, get this budget done.
12: So, Bob, we asked Elena Dernbaugh this same question. Is it even rational to think that a budget this big and of this scale could get done in 2 weeks and have it done close to right?
14: You know, I think when we look again at the two budgets that have been passed, they're largely the same budget. So the answer of can it be done in the next 2 weeks? The answer is absolutely. It could be done in a day. The question is the transparency part of it. You know, last year when they finally did pass the budget in October, it was done in the middle of the night and nobody had seen what was in it before it was voted on. And it turned out there was some bad stuff in it. And that's how bad stuff usually winds up in budgets, is when there's no transparency involved in it. And so, you know, to answer both of your questions, yes, it can get done. Can it get done responsibly? Can it get done in the right way? That remains to be seen. But certainly there is time within 2 weeks to do all of those things if they commit to getting in a room, getting these deals done, and working with us to ensure that everything in the budget is able to be used to the best effect inside of our classrooms this year.
11: What do you make of this

0: saying, hey, it's still a possibility. And Matt Hall is sort of kicking the can down the road.
1: Yeah, you know, we had about 60 superintendents up here in Lansing last week, and we met with Representative Boleyn, and we met with Senator Anthony as well, both of the budget chairs. And both of them expressed optimism. And that, you know, was a good sign for us, we think, that the two people most directly involved in these in putting the budgets together anyway, believe it can get done because, you know, they've put the work in to get them in shape enough that it can get done still. Now, there is still that big hurdle that has to get cleared of, you know, the speaker can override all of that. And so what we are hoping is that Representative Boleyn and other members of his caucus can get him to understand the urgency of getting this budget done again this year and to leave the politics aside.
0: Well, I'm not going to leave the politics aside. What does it mean for Michigan politics that one person, given it's the Speaker of the House, but one person can have such a massive impact on the state budget?
1: It's frustrating because, you know, I think that in years past, yes, of course, politics plays a huge role with everything that goes on inside of the Capitol, but we at least used to keep the K-12 budget out of the real muck of that. And you know, so yes, they may have been mired in deep, deep battles over various policy issues, but there was at least an understanding that no matter what, the K-12 budget was going to get done. And that just doesn't seem to exist anymore, that they are so willing, and certainly Speaker Hall in his comments last week, so directly willing to use the K-12 budget as, you know, as a negotiation point for completely unrelated issues, I think is extremely frustrating, not only for educators, but for the general public who just wants to see this kind of political nonsense stop inside of their Capitol. Yeah. So, yeah, it's definitely very frustrating to see, you know, a Speaker of the House so directly inject politics into the K-12 budget.
0: Bob, finally, what are you going to be watching for, let's say, over the next few days or the next 2 weeks to kind of get a sign of where things are going?
1: Just keeping our ears open to what lawmakers are telling us. You know, we're certainly going to keep reaching out to the budget chairs and having conversations with them and certainly continuing to press all of the members of the legislature of the urgency to do this. I know superintendents, school board members, teachers from around the state are on the phone and sending emails today to every single legislator, letting them know, number one, the urgency of getting this done, and number two, the consequences of going back home for the summer and not having a budget deal done again. They are going to hear very loudly from a lot of people if they fail at this job again. And we are hoping that they are going to step up and say, we're not going to let that happen.
2: But what would be a signal to those of us not in the room, not in the negotiations, that things are moving in a good direction?
1: Just people being in Lansing and talking, and as little as small of a bar as that is to clear, it really hasn't happened in the last week. We haven't heard any confirmation that budget talks have even been occurring over the last week or two, let alone progress being made. So I think if you see, you know, Senator Anthony, Chairman Boleyn, if you see, you know, people from the Gov's budget team walking into a room together inside the Capitol, I mean, that alone would be progress at this point. So we are just hoping to see signs that actual negotiations are taking place, which, you know, 2 weeks out from the budget deadline should be a bare minimum of a bar that they should be able to clear. But that remains yet to be seen.
0: That is Bob McCann. He's executive director of K-12 Alliance and a legislative veteran. Bob, thanks so much for the time.
2: Thanks, Bob.
1: Of course. Thanks, guys.

0: And that is It's Just Politics for today. I'm Zoe Clark.
1: And I'm Rick Pluta.
0: Let's talk again next week.
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1: Taking a look at the weather on this Wednesday, June 17th. Rain and possible thunderstorms on the forecast for the northwestern Lower Peninsula this evening and overnight. Temperatures are in the mid-60s now and will drop to 50s overnight. Tomorrow, we could see some morning showers. Sunny later in the day with temperatures in the 60s.

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1: On the next Fresh Air, an inside look at Donald Trump's campaign to acquire Greenland. While it's faded from the headlines, New Yorker staff writer Ben Taub says there are ongoing influence operations at Trump's direction to keep the possibility alive. In a new article, Taub reveals some key players in the effort and its impact on our European allies. Join us.
2: You're listening to IPR News Radio. The Soundgarden 6 p.m. open rehearsal in Glen Arbor tonight has been canceled due to rain. But catch the Sarah's Quartet this Friday, 7 p.m. at the Glen Arbor Township Hall for their last concert.

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1: I'm Dr. Anthony Lizowitz, and this is Climate Connections. Sports are a big part of many kids' lives, but climate change is disrupting their ability to play. In a survey by the Aspen Institute, U.S. parents reported that their kids missed an average of 7 days of practices and competitions in 2024 due to extreme and changing weather conditions. For example, extreme heat or wildfire smoke can make it unsafe to play outside. Heavy rain can flood fields. And a major storm can wipe out facilities.
2: Goals, nets, balls can also be completely threatened in the event of an incident of extreme weather.
1: Jessica Murphy is an assistant professor in the Department of Exercise and Sports Science at the University of North Carolina at Chapel Hill. She says college and professional teams may have the resources to quickly recover after extreme weather, but that's often not the case for youth sports teams.
2: We don't see these organizations rebuild or relocate in the same way we do at the higher levels.
1: And community sports programs, which provide affordable access to athletics, often have the hardest time recovering. So as the climate warms, some kids may have fewer opportunities to play and compete. Climate Connections is produced by the Yale Center for Environmental Communication. To learn more about climate change, visit climateconnections.org.
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0: showers, sunny later in the day with temperatures in the 60s.
1: On Sunday, we reached an agreement with Iran that achieves everything we set out to accomplish, everything and much more.
2: The G7 summit concludes with President Trump making a lot of promises about Iran's future.
3: For Wednesday, June 17th, it's All Things Considered from NPR News.
2: I'm Elsa Chang.
3: And I'm Scott Detrow. Scientists warn a record-breaking El Nino is coming.
2: Peru is already feeling some weirdly warm conditions right now.
4: El Nino is happening on top of a lot of human-caused warming already. A lot of the impacts are on steroids.
3: Also, the Obama Presidential Center opens this week.
2: And it is not your typical presidential library.
5: The challenge that we're trying to express is representing a time when hope propelled, but to also convey that hope's always with us.
3: And the new Fed chairman holds his first press conference.
2: Now news.
6: Live from NPR News in Washington, I'm Ryland Barton. The terms of a ceasefire between the U.S. and Iran are now public. NPR's Quill Lawrence reports they would reopen the Strait of Hormuz and end hostilities between the U.S., Iran, Israel, and Hezbollah.
7: A senior Trump administration official whom reporters agreed not to identify read out the memorandum of understanding that is expected to be signed soon. It would reopen the Strait of Hormuz to oil tankers, an urgent economic and political priority as oil and other commodities have surged in price. Iran could begin to sell its own oil, and billions of dollars in frozen Iranian assets could be released if subsequent agreements like Iran ending its nuclear weapons program are followed. The official also said if Iran doesn't live up to its end, the U.S. could easily resume bombing. Israel is not a party to the agreement, but it could be a spoiler if Washington cannot restrain the Israeli government from attacking Iran's proxy force in Lebanon. Quill Lawrence, NPR News.
6: With inflation at its highest level in more than 3 years, the Federal Reserve held its benchmark interest rate steady today, and the Fed hinted its next move could be a rate increase. It was the first rate decision under the leadership of the new Fed chairman, Kevin Warsh. President Trump expressed disappointment in the decision today.
1: Just keeps the country down, you know, so it's so unusual. But we have a very good guy over there now, so I'm guided by what he wants.
6: Trump nominated Warsh in hopes he would push for lower interest rates, but a wartime spike in energy prices has pushed rate cuts off the table for now. Luigi Mangione will assert a psychiatric defense at his murder trial for the killing of United Healthcare CEO Brian Thompson. Mangione's lawyers told the court they will attempt to show that he was suffering from, quote, extreme emotional disturbance at the time of the occurrence. If a jury agrees, it could convict him of manslaughter instead of murder, meaning he'd be sentenced to less time in prison. The cost to rent an apartment was down in May, 1.5% from a year ago, according to a new report from Realtor.com. NPR's Stephen Basaha says that's due to an apartment construction boom.
8: The U.S. built more than 600,000 apartments in 2024, the most in almost 40 years. That's caused a jump in vacancies and deals for renters. Mason Coman's got 2+ months of free rent to move into his Nashville area apartment.
9: I even saw some places doing 3 months, 3.5 months free.
8: But other cities still have a housing shortage. Like when Chloe Trubb toured a Chicago apartment and was told there were 12 other showings lined up after her.
10: I'm like, 12? He goes, it's a rat race out there. And I go, exactly what I've been saying. Like, you know.
8: Realtor.com reports rent is still up 17% since pre-pandemic times. Zillow puts that rent hike even higher at 37%. Stephen Basaha, NPR News.
6: U.S. stocks dropped today on speculation the Fed may raise interest rates this year to keep a lid on inflation. This is NPR News.
11: 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Starring Michael Fassbender, Jeffrey Wright, Jodie Turner-Smith, and Richard Gere. All episodes of The Agency streaming June 21st on Paramount Plus. This is NPR.
0: From IPR News in Interlaken, I'm Vivian Law. Stephanie Chatfield, the wife of former Republican House Speaker Lee Chatfield, has pleaded guilty to embezzlement. Capitol correspondent Colin Jackson has more.
12: The state of Michigan accused the couple of spending money from a political nonprofit on a lavish personal lifestyle. The plea deal lets Stephanie Chatfield avoid jail time by serving probation instead. Two more serious charges will be dropped after she completes her sentence. Late last year, two aides to Lee Chatfield also took a plea offer related to the alleged misuse of those donated funds. Lee Chatfield faces over a dozen felony charges of his own, including for alleged embezzlement and running a criminal enterprise. He's due back in court later next month. I'm Colin Jackson in Lansing.
0: U.S. Health and Human Services Secretary Robert F. Kennedy Jr. spoke about the need to reduce the nation's obesity rates and improve healthy eating at an event in mid-Michigan yesterday. Speaking on a farm southwest of Lansing, Kennedy stressed improving Americans' diet will also help other problems, including mental illness.
13: And one of the ways of restoring our country today and helping to begin to end this mental health crisis is by changing the food and getting Americans the opportunity to buy from local farmers.
0: Kennedy's event was disrupted by two protesters slamming cuts to federal health care spending. Under the Big Beautiful Bill passed during the first year of President Donald Trump's term, federal spending on Medicaid will be slashed by $1 trillion over the next 10 years. Traverse City has hired the Kelly firm to act as city attorney, as current city attorney Lauren Tribble-Laucht prepares to depart. She announced her resignation in March. The city will contract with the Kelly firm for $190 per hour. Tribble-Laucht has been on the job since 2011, and city officials said in March that they're sad to see her go. I'm Vivian Law. 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
14: It's All Things Considered from NPR News. I'm Scott Detrow in Washington.
2: And I'm Elsa Chang in Culver City, California. President Trump both hailed and defended his new preliminary agreement with Iran. In a press conference at the end of the G7 summit in France, the president boasted that the new agreement ensures that Iran will never have a nuclear weapon, while also warning that he may resume strikes if Iran, quote, misbehaves.
15: If they don't honor that, we'll probably go back to bombing them until they honor it. You know, it's amazing what bombs can do.
2: While the president talked in broad strokes, another U.S. official read the full text out loud to a separate group of reporters on the condition of anonymity. NPR White House correspondent Franco Ordonez was in the room for the press conference in Evian, France. Hi, Franco.
16: Hey, also.
2: Okay, so this trip was only, what, barely 2 days or a little more than that, but it seems like there was a lot packed in. I'm just curious, like, how well did it seem like President Trump handled this whole quick turnaround from the UFC fights, which were just on Sunday, right?
16: Yeah, I mean, I think there's really no doubt that it was an ambitious schedule. You know, as a reporter traveling with him, I can tell you that sleep was pretty hard to come by.
2: I'm so sorry.
16: But, you know, this president, though, Elsa, is known for not sleeping much, really.
2: Yeah.
16: And he did have a mix of meetings every day. I mean, including with the French president, with Gulf leaders, also with the Ukrainian president, Volodymyr Zelensky. But really, in the opener of his press conference today, I mean, he kind of meandered, you know, going from Joe Biden's favorite ice cream to disparaging Iranian culture while comparing himself favorably to former President Herbert Hoover.
15: But the one I always thought of, Herbert Hoover, and he caused it. He raised taxes too fast and he raised interest rates too fast, all at the same time. And it caused the Great Depression.
16: And all this came as he was trying to basically sell his Iran framework.
2: Huh. Okay. Well, let's talk about this framework. How much more clarity did President Trump offer on this agreement?
16: Yeah, it was pretty striking how much Trump's public promises do not appear to be backed up by the text of the agreement. I mean, while it says Trump or Iran will never procure or develop nuclear weapons, you know, they've said that before. And from there, it gets really more aspirational, more into generalities. I mean, just as an example, the framework says the two sides agreed to discuss the issue of uranium enrichment, and that they've also agreed to resolve the disposition of the enriched material that's still buried in the mountain. The White House insists that Iran has agreed to destroy the enriched material, but that's not quite so clear in the text. And like many things with Trump, I mean, he speaks in such strong declaratives, while the framework really is a lot of TBD. You know, it's just to be determined.
2: Also, like, Trump lashed out at former President Obama's 2015 nuclear deal. Why do you think Trump is so obsessed with that comparison?
16: Yeah, he brought up the Obama deal repeatedly through the summer. I mean, Trump has been fixated on Obama for years. I mean, constantly comparing his own record against Obama's. And look, Trump is a big consumer of media, as we know, and the airwaves have really been full of people, full of experts comparing, you know, these two deals, particularly because Trump ripped up the 2015 agreement, saying it was too weak.
17: Right.
16: So it's obvious for people to try to compare the two, which actually is hard right now since all Trump has is more of a framework.
17: Okay. Well, finally, I mean, maybe it's a little too early to talk about Trump's legacy right now, but what impact do you think this war with Iran will have on Trump's presidency, or at least how it's remembered?
16: Yeah, I think historians are going to ask, what did the U.S. get for this war? I mean, what you have now is a slow reopening of the strait and a negotiation on a nuclear front. And that's basically where we were before. So much of the scrutiny going forward is going to be on what was the U.S. get for all the bombing, for the loss of more than a dozen troops, and the U.S. economy taking a big hit.
17: That is NPR's Franco Ordonez. Thank you, Franco.
16: Thank you, Elsa.
14: The Obama Presidential Center will be dedicated tomorrow in Chicago. It isn't technically a presidential library, but instead a massive campus with gardens, playgrounds, basketball courts, and an 8-story tall museum tower. NPR senior political correspondent Tamara Keith takes us through the museum.
18: It makes sense that the life and career of former President Barack Obama is at the heart of this museum. But his story is far from the only one it tells.
19: So when you walk in, it doesn't begin with President Obama's time in office, because he said, I stand on a lot of shoulders of people who came before me.
18: That's Valerie Jarrett, CEO of the Obama Foundation. She's talking about the first exhibit in the museum, called Toward a More Perfect Union. It's an optimistic idea about America's founding and future that Obama often included in his speeches.
19: It begins with the history of our country, the Declaration of Independence, the suffrage movement, slavery, Reconstruction, the civil rights movement, all of the different ways in which ordinary people brought about the change that led to his presidency.
18: Further into the museum, there's a large section dedicated to Obama's 2008 presidential campaign.
20: And just dozens and dozens and dozens of campaign buttons. I think some of these are probably unofficial campaign buttons, truth be told. Brought Obama, which is a Wisconsin-themed button that includes a photo of a brat sausage.
18: 440 buttons, to be exact. A short documentary-style video takes people back to election night 2008.
21: I can't believe this, bro. I cannot believe this, man.
18: John Roberson heads operations for the center.
22: And then you hear President Obama say, if there is anyone who still doubts in the promise of America, and I'm paraphrasing, tonight is your answer. That gets me every single time. It gives me goosebumps.
23: Tonight is your answer.
18: In a section called the People's House, there's a detailed model of the White House, and the East Wing is still intact. Last year, President Trump ordered it torn down to make way for his ballroom. But in the Obama Museum, time is frozen in a pre-Trump era, when hope and change were something millions of Americans believed in. A full-scale replica of the Oval Office is decorated just as Obama had it.
20: I am sitting at the Resolute desk, which is something visitors will be able to do here in the Oval Office. And if you open the drawer, you can see a BlackBerry, not the fruit, the thing that was around before iPhones.
18: A timeline of administration accomplishments includes numerous items since reversed by Trump, like the Paris Climate Accord and the Iran nuclear deal. Tina Chen is Executive Vice President of Programs for the Obama Foundation.
5: The challenge that we're trying to express is representing a time when, you know, hope propelled, you know, an unlikely person to become president of the United States, but to also convey that hope's always with us.
18: It all represents an early draft of the Obama legacy, as guided by the former president himself. It is not, however, part of the National Archives Presidential Library System. Obama's papers and artifacts, not loaned to the museum for display, are stored in Maryland. It's a break with past practice and something former Nixon Presidential Library Director Timothy Naftali sees as a missed opportunity.
24: And I worry that we are going to have fewer and fewer professional nonpartisan spaces for national memory. And we need more of them, not fewer of them.
20: Naftali hasn't seen the museum yet, but Chin says it does include some failures, like not getting comprehensive immigration reform over the finish line.
5: We were very careful to be balanced, you know, and we wanted, you know, we had historians who had advised us. President Obama himself was wanting always to tell the contrary story.
20: They do also want this presidential center to leave people hopeful and inspired to make change, even if many Americans find those feelings hard to conjure these days. Tamara Keith, NPR News, Chicago.
17: Scientists are warning that the world may be on the verge of a record-breaking El Niño. That's a weather pattern that's linked to rising global temperatures. El Niño typically begins along the Pacific coast of South America. And right now, Lima, the capital of Peru, is already experiencing unusually warm conditions, as Simeon Tagle reports.
1: Trapped in a thermal inversion between the Andes and the Humboldt Current of Antarctic waters, welling up in the Pacific, Lima normally has one of the most stable and predictable climates on planet Earth. But not this year.
3: Feeling the ocean so warm and being able to swim in this time of the year and sunbathing, it's amazing. Definitely something odd. It's weird.
1: Fabricio Laura is bodyboarding without a wetsuit and enjoying Lima's Redondo Beach. Peru's sprawling capital of 10 million, maybe 12 degrees south, but right now should be cool, grey and overcast. The Pacific here is typically frigid this time of year. As Laura puts it,
3: your joints would hurt as soon as you approach or feel the water on your feet here on the shore. So yeah, for me, it's quite concerning.
4: Peru, Ecuador are usually ground zero for El Niño, and this is what is happening right now.
1: Severin Fournier is a climate scientist at NASA.
4: There is this huge worm of blob water in the ocean that traveled from the Western Pacific and that is now soaking the coast of South America.
1: Fournier says the latest predictions show a 63% chance that a major El Niño will develop in the next couple of months. Some are already calling it a Godzilla El Niño, possibly the most intense on record.
4: El Niño is happening on top of a lot of human-caused warming already. A lot of the impacts are on steroids.
1: That could wreak havoc on the global food supply, on top of the economic disruption already caused by the war with Iran. Peru has the world's largest anchovy catch, supplying around 40% of the world's fish meal, a key input for animal feed, but the government has just suspended the fishery to prevent the anchovy population collapsing. There are hardly any fish, says Martel Ventura, an angler on this Lima beach, who has spent hours here without catching anything. The fish prefer colder water, he says. More hot water rising to the surface of the Pacific would transfer more energy into the atmosphere. That could mean drought in Australia and parts of Asia, flooding here in Peru, and heavier winter rains across parts of the United States. That will benefit some farmers, but could wipe out others' harvests. For NPR News, this is Simeon Tagle in Lima, Peru.
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7: This is Bob Mulder with Ephemeris for Wednesday, June 17th. Today, the sun will be up for 15 hours and 34 minutes, setting at 9:31, and it will rise tomorrow at 5:56. The moon, 3 days past noon, will set at 12:09 tomorrow morning. Let's take our weekly look at the whereabouts of the naked eye planets. By 10:15 p.m. tonight, nearly an hour after sunset, Venus and Jupiter, and even Mercury, may be seen in the western sky, with Jupiter below and to the right of the brighter Venus, and Mercury below and right of Jupiter. Jupiter appears to be chasing Mercury back towards the Sun, but Mercury is getting dimmer and will soon be lost in the twilight glow. A telescope will show a very tiny disk on Venus because it is still pretty much beyond the Sun, 106 million miles away from us. Over the next 4 months, it will be moving closer to us and becoming much larger. In the morning, Saturn will rise at 2:37 a.m., followed by dimmer Mars an hour and a half later.

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1: This is All Things Considered from NPR News. I'm Elsa Chang.
2: And I'm Scott Detrow. The Federal Reserve has a new chairman, and Kevin Warsh has his work cut out for him. Warsh met with reporters for the first time this afternoon after the central bank decided to hold its benchmark interest rates steady. The move comes as soaring energy prices have pushed inflation to its highest level in more than 3 years. NPR Scott Horsley joins me now. Hi, Scott.
3: Good to be with you.
2: So President Trump picked Kevin Warsh to lead the Fed in hopes that he would push for lower interest rates. What happened?
3: The war happened, and the resulting spike in energy prices has forced Fed policymakers to rethink their outlook. You know, consumer prices in May were up 4.2% from a year ago, so rate cuts are off the table for now. And Kevin Warsh sounded every bit the inflation fighter when he addressed reporters for the first time today.
4: Persistently high prices are a burden for the American people. This committee will deliver price stability.
3: The Fed typically battles inflation by raising interest rates, not cutting them. And sure enough, the average Fed policymaker is now projecting that rates will rise by a quarter point this year. That's a big turnaround from the early weeks of the war when the average Fed policymaker was expecting rates to fall by a quarter point this year.
2: We've seen some moderation in gasoline prices in recent days on this news of this tentative ceasefire between the U.S. and Iran. Is the central bank not reassured by that?
3: I think it's just too early to know. Gas prices have come down from their recent peak, but AAA says the average price of gas is still more than a buck a gallon higher than it was when the war started. And, you know, even if tankers start moving freely through the Strait of Hormuz, energy analysts say it could take months before the market stabilizes. So Fed policymakers are projecting slower growth and higher inflation than they were a few months ago, as well as higher interest rates. You know, the rate forecasts are usually illustrated with little dots on a chart called the dot plot. But Warsh cautioned all of those forecasts should be taken with a big grain of salt.
4: I noted that all the submissions were coming in with pencils, you know, those kind with the big erasers. That's to say that I think my colleagues around the table, when they submitted their dots, understand the world is changing quite quickly.
3: Warsh himself did not make any forecast today, so there was one dot missing on the dot plot. Warsh has criticized this kind of forward guidance because he thinks it ties the Fed's hands and makes it harder to adapt to changing circumstances. And he hinted that there might be some changes to the dot plot by the end of the year.
2: What other changes is the new Fed chairman looking at?
3: Well, he announced several task forces made up of people both inside and outside the Fed that will look at, among other things, how the central bank measures inflation and other economic data, how it invests in government bonds, how it approaches artificial intelligence and other potential productivity gains, and how it communicates. You know, once upon a time, the Fed didn't communicate very much. It kind of liked being mysterious. The trend under the last three Fed chairs has been a steady increase in communication, but Warsh suggests it might be time to dial that back a bit.
4: I had a great old mentor named George Shultz, and his mantra was press conferences are useful, but when you have one, you want to make sure you have something important to say.
3: Warsh wants the central bank to have a smaller footprint in the U.S. economy, and he wants financial markets to focus on what's actually happening out there in the world, not trying to guess how the Fed might react to it.
2: One important group of people responding to what he has to say, the markets. Did they like what they heard today?
3: Not much. The Dow Jones Industrial Average tumbled more than 500 points.
2: That is NPR Scott Horsley. Thank you.
3: You're welcome.
1: All right. As Argentina opened its World Cup title defense against Algeria yesterday, much of the conversation centered on one question. Should 38-year-old Lionel Messi even be playing? The Argentinian captain entered the tournament with questions about his fitness. Some wondered whether one of the greatest players the sport has ever seen was finally showing his age. Well, 17 minutes into the match, Messi delivered his answer. And we would naturally have some sound of that moment, but FIFA's really strict about rebroadcasting any of their tapes, so take it from us. By night, and Messi had scored three times. The hat trick helped power Argentina to victory and tied him for the most goals in men's World Cup history. Nico Kanter is a commentator with the CBS Sports Golazo Network. He watched it all unfold and joins us now from Seattle. Welcome, Nico.
5: Elsa, thank you for having me.
1: Oh, thank you for being with us. Okay, let's just start with that question everyone was asking before kickoff. Given all the concerns about Messi's hamstring, what were you expecting to see from him against Algeria yesterday?
5: Yeah, perhaps we didn't expect Messi to be at 100% because he had this nagging injury, of course, at 38 years old. He's a little bit more injury prone than he was earlier in his career.
1: Mm-hmm.
5: There were questions about Messi playing in the World Cup, but in reality, I don't know why that was ever a question, because Messi has stayed sharp. And I think a lot of Europhiles, which is the term that we use for soccer fans, football fans that only watch European football, they haven't seen Messi play in about 3 years, because ever since he made his move to Major League Soccer here in the United States, perhaps Messi, for the first time ever, isn't top of mind for your football fan that is either based in Europe or watches European football.
1: Maybe not, but let's just remind everybody, 6 World Cups. Yes, he is almost 40 years old, but he still dominates games like this, right? So for those of us taking all of this in, what is it about Messi's style of play that resonates so deeply with not just Argentinians, but fans all around the world?
5: Yeah, definitely. He's almost like quarterbacking the team. He's economic in his movements. He knows when to go full throttle. He receives the ball. He's very quick with his passing. He lets the ball do the running for him. And not only that, his teammates as well. And you could tell that there's this harmony with the team, that they understand what he needs to give. And when they find him, the team is better. He makes everybody around him better, too.
1: I love that. Well, Argentina came into this tournament as the defending champion. So how does a performance like yesterday's shape expectations for what this team can accomplish over the next month, you think?
5: It does shape a lot. It sets the tone, right? Messi scoring a hat-trick in the very first game. Let's remember that in the World Cup in Qatar, Argentina lost their first game, and it's not often that a World Cup champion loses a first game of the World Cup. It's very rare. It's only happened twice in history. So Argentina winning the first match does set the tone. I think there's a subplot here. Messi was crying after he scored his first goal. And yesterday they asked him about his tears, and he said it was something foreign to football. It was something totally unrelated to the sport. Today, Argentine press is reporting that his father is in a delicate state of health at the moment. Yeah. And this is kind of very fresh news that the public is understanding. So for Messi, you know, the motivation perhaps to play for his father, and everybody within the squad understanding that, definitely adds just a little bit more to the tone of this World Cup for Messi and for Argentina and the culture in Argentina. Their mentality, their expectation, even from the start, was to win this whole thing and go back-to-back, which is also a very rare feat.
1: Nico Kanter is a commentator with the CBS Sports Golazo Network. Thank you so much, Nico.
5: Yes, thank you very much for having me.

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1: How does a fashion magazine that's more than 130 years old stay relevant? 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
3: 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The Soundgarden 6 p.m. open rehearsal in Glen Arbor tonight has been canceled due to rain. But catch the Sarah's Quartet this Friday, 7 p.m. at the Glen Arbor Township Hall for their last concert.

0: It's All Things Considered from NPR News. I'm Scott Detrow.
1: And I'm Elsa Chang. Coming up, I talked to Bowen Yang and Matt Rogers, the hosts of the Las Culturistas Culture Awards airing tonight.
2: Just like real awards bodies, we can be bribed.
1: Right. You hope to. You hope to be bribed. You hope there will be some corruption at the very least, right?
3: Yes.
0: First news.
4: Live from NPR News in Culver City, California, I'm Dwayne Brown. With inflation at its highest level in more than 3 years, the Federal Reserve voted to keep interest rates unchanged today. It was the first rate decision under the leadership of new Fed Chair Kevin Warsh, who took over for Jerome Powell.
5: At any institution, a change in leadership is a natural and timely opportunity to reaffirm its mission, to review current practices, and to consider whether those practices best meet our objectives. My Fed colleagues and I will be working in close collaboration to ask what changes might improve the conduct of monetary policy.
4: President Trump nominated Warsh to lead the agency in hopes that he would push for lower interest rates, but the war with Iran and a spike in energy prices now has the Fed considering a possible rate increase later this year. French diplomatic sources say this week's G7 summit in Paris has been more successful than other meetings, with several areas of strong consensus. NPR's Eleanor Beardsley reports there's also been a surge of support for ending the war in Ukraine.
6: A French official who briefed journalists on condition of anonymity said the summit produced the biggest consensus since the second Trump administration has taken office. The U.S. says it will increase pressure on Russia with more sanctions on oil and gas and help Ukraine step up its long-range missile production. Some missiles will be produced in Ukraine under U.S. license. The official called it a major change in U.S. position and attributed it to Ukraine's recent success on the battlefield, in particular its ability to hit oil refineries deep inside Russia. President Volodymyr Zelensky came to the summit to get support. Eleanor Beardsley, NPR News, Paris.
4: Well, stocks fell across the board on Wall Street after the Fed left interest rates unchanged. You are listening to NPR News. A state court judge on Long Island, New York, has sentenced a former architect to life in prison for killing 8 women. The Long Island serial killer case took over a decade to solve, as Desiree DiOrio from member station WSHU reports.
7: There's no chance of parole for Rex Huerman, who admitted in April to killing 8 women and dumping their remains around the affluent suburbs east of New York City as far back as 1993. After the sentencing, Suffolk County District Attorney Ray Tierney wouldn't say if he thinks Huerman is responsible for more murders.
8: If I had evidence, I put it into a grand jury and an indictment, and then we'd come and talk about it. Till I have that, I'm not going to talk about it.
7: Tierney says the FBI will now enter Huerman's DNA into its database for comparison to other crime scenes. The case gained worldwide attention, becoming the subject of numerous documentaries, books, and podcasts. For NPR News, I'm Desiree DiOrio on Long Island.
4: Well, the first tropical storm of the Atlantic hurricane season is now threatening the Gulf Coast. Authorities near Houston say a teenager appears to have drowned following a period of heavy rain earlier this week. Tropical Storm Arthur is forecast to bring heavy rain and potential flooding over the Gulf Coast through Friday. On Wall Street, the Dow lost more than 500 points today, down nearly 1%. This is NPR.

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1: This is All Things Considered from NPR News. I'm Elsa Chang in Culver City, California.
2: And I'm Scott Detrow in Washington.
3: This is not a good day for American national security.
2: Those were the words of Virginia Senator Mark Warner earlier this afternoon. Warner is the top Democrat on the Senate Intelligence Committee, which was supposed to hear from President Trump's nominee for Director of National Intelligence, Jay Clayton. Clayton was due to appear for his confirmation hearing until the president abruptly changed his mind. NPR Congress reporter Eric McDaniel is here in studio. Hey, Eric.
4: Hey there.
2: What's going on?
4: So there's an unbridgeable divide between the things the president wants and the things Congress is able to deliver. In an overnight Truth Social post, Trump made two demands. First, he wants the Senate to pass his election security bill. This is the Save America Act. Second, the president wants to see Clayton's replacement confirmed for his current federal prosecutor job before he allows Clayton to start the confirmation process.
2: So just to make this clear, President Trump, as leverage here, is holding up a confirmation hearing for his own appointee, his own cabinet official?
4: Right. And his demands for the Senate aren't achievable, according to top Senate Republicans, including Leader John Thune, who said this yesterday in an interview with Fox News.
5: I mean, we are bound by arithmetic in the United States Senate. The votes currently aren't there.
4: They voted on the Save America bill twice. It has failed twice. It needs Democratic support to pass. That is, unless they get rid of the chamber's de facto 60-vote majority, which there isn't support to do. So the president is demanding something that there is truly no path for.
2: Trump also said in this post that he also will not sign off on a big spy tool without the Save America Act. Remind us what that is.
4: Right. You heard Senator Warner saying that this is not a good day for American national security at the top. That's because that law, part of the Foreign Intelligence Surveillance Act, or FISA, technically expired last Friday after an earlier fight over the DNI. Congressional leaders seemed like they were moving toward renewal, though. This tool underpins 60% of the president's daily intelligence brief, so it is important. And now Trump says he'll block that, too.
2: So how did FISA get caught up in this?
4: Earlier this month, before the president named his permanent pick for Director of National Intelligence, he named Bill Pulte as acting temporary director and charged him with downsizing the agency and declassifying documents related to Trump's 2020 election fraud conspiracy theories. Both parties reacted with alarms. Republicans were worried that Pulte has no national intelligence experience, and Democrats were worried because Pulte weaponized mortgage documents to assail Trump's perceived political foes in his first admin role, director of the Federal Housing Finance Agency. Democrats' thinking goes, if Pulte can weaponize a loan application, think what he could do with the full power of the American surveillance apparatus. So Democrats let this spy law lapse to pressure Trump to remove Pulte, which Trump still hasn't done. Mm-hmm. In fact, this morning in the Trump Truth Social post, Trump, making these demands, accused the Senate of rushing Clayton's confirmation specifically to deprive Pulte of a turn in the job.
2: This is all pretty messy, I think, to put it mildly. What's your takeaway on what comes next?
4: The U.S. government isn't working because the Republican president is making demands of a Republican Congress that they are unable to meet. Seemingly as a result of that, Trump is going to keep in place an acting head of the nation's 18 intelligence agencies, Bill Pulte, a man with a record of weaponizing the government to undermine the president's perceived political opponents. The Senate is not able to weigh in on who runs those intelligence agencies, as is required by the U.S. Constitution. And while intelligence collections continue for now, the law governing what is arguably the nation's most important spy tool has expired. And the president says he won't budge on any of it until he can advance an election security bill to better secure elections that have no fraud.
2: So here we are. That is Congress reporter Eric McDaniel. Thank you so much.
4: Thanks, Scott.
1: The U.S. and Iran are preparing to sign a preliminary agreement on Friday to reopen the Strait of Hormuz and to negotiate an end to the war. The reaction inside Iran has been mixed, with hardliners wanting the war to continue and many opponents of the regime feeling betrayed by the U.S., as Duri Buscarin reports.
6: To some hardline supporters of Iran's clerical government, the Memorandum of Understanding is a capitulation. In this video released by Iran's Fars News Agency, which is linked to the country's Revolutionary Guard Corps, demonstrators in Mashhad call for the execution of Iran's foreign minister, Abbas Araghchi, one of the architects of the deal. While state-controlled news outlets touted the agreement as a battlefield victory, some conservatives said it's a betrayal of the late Supreme Leader Ali Khamenei, killed in an airstrike on the first day of the war. Other government supporters framed it as a tactical pause to prepare for a wider war. But in the desert city of Yazd, a retired bank manager mourned the memorandum quietly. She says it felt like a sledgehammer to her head and her heart. She asked NPR not to share her name out of fear of repercussions for speaking to foreign media. She says she's participated in multiple protest movements, seen them all squashed with remarkable cruelty. In January, thousands of demonstrators were massacred by security forces in a coordinated crackdown across multiple cities. Iran's government has continued to execute people who participated in the demonstrations, and yet none of the protesters' demands will appear in the Memorandum of Understanding, she says.
7: What happened to our killed people? What happened to so many grieving families? The political prisoners?
6: Many anti-government protesters hoped that a foreign intervention would topple Iran's clerical government. The U.S. and Israel bombed Iran constantly for 6 weeks. According to Iran's health ministry, the strikes killed at least 3,400 civilians and military personnel.
7: There was the massive inflation and the high cost of living, the strange and overwhelming hardships and the lack of food. These are the things we endured in the war, and we were willing to endure twice as much, several times as much, just so they would go away.
6: She said she fears that the agreement will include the release of frozen funds to Iran's government.
7: They are not aware that they are making them stronger. The monster that hurt me and my people today, tomorrow it will catch up with you and devour and destroy you as well.
6: Despite the deaths of dozens of top officials, Iran's post-war leadership is not much different than the one before it. The new generation is younger and more closely aligned with the Islamic Revolutionary Guard Corps. And this is exactly what the regime's opponents feared. Speaking from Tehran, this man asked NPR not to share his name due to the risk of arrest. He says he saw the war as a small window of opportunity for the regime to be overtaken and for Iranians to create a better government for themselves. An agreement was reached, and it was shown that the lives of people inside Iran were of no importance to any country, he says. Now, he says, thousands of people have been killed, and the same criminal regime is in power. The last thing that dies in a person is hope, he says. If not for themselves, then at least their children could have a vision of a good life. For NPR News, I'm Gary Buscarin in Istanbul.

0: 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We have a much clearer picture today of the defense that Luigi Mangione's attorneys will be mounting during his upcoming state murder trial. Mangione's accused of killing health insurance executive Brian Thompson in 2024. During a combative hearing this morning in New York, his attorneys acknowledged that they planned to tell jurors that he was experiencing, quote, extreme emotional disturbance when the shooting happened. Because Brian Mann was in the courtroom today and joins us now. Hey, Brian.
1: Hey there.
0: What was the scene like?
1: Well, there was a crowd of Mangione supporters outside the courthouse, as there often are, and they were inside the courtroom as well. Mangione himself appeared wearing a blue suit with his hands cuffed in front of him. And you could hear the reaction in the room when Judge Gregory Caro made it clear that Mangione's defense will focus on his mental condition at the time of the shooting.
0: Do we know any details about Mangione's alleged psychiatric condition?
1: We don't have specifics yet, and that was one of the reasons today's hearing was so fierce. Mangione's legal team acknowledged they've been having him evaluated for months. They confirmed they plan to focus their defense around a provision of New York law that allows defendants to claim that, quote, extreme emotional disturbance shaped their actions. But here's the thing. Manhattan Assistant District Attorney Joel Seidman told the court he's been kept in the dark about exactly what psychiatric condition might have been a factor. Seidman said the prosecution doesn't even know yet who's evaluating Mangione. Judge Caro today ordered the defense to release more information in the next 48 hours.
0: I'm curious then, does this psychiatric defense amount to an acknowledgement that Mangione shot and killed Brian Thompson?
1: The defense hasn't said that clearly. What we do know is that in pretrial hearings, state and federal judges have agreed to allow some key pieces of evidence that allegedly link Mangione to this crime. That includes a pistol, a silencer, and a handwritten notebook kept by Mangione. Prosecutors say in that notebook, Mangione wrote about his hostility to the health insurance industry, allegedly said he wanted to whack, that was his word, a health insurance CEO. Richard Schoenstein, a defense attorney and legal analyst, says the facts weigh heavily against Mangione.
2: It seems like a very strong case for the prosecution. And the best hope for Mangione is the possibility of getting some sympathetic ears in the jury room.
1: In fact, several legal experts I spoke to said given the weight of evidence against Mangione, this psychiatric defense might be his best strategy.
0: What happens next?
1: Well, we should learn more in the next few days about what Mangione's legal team says about his psychiatric condition. We'll also be hearing a lot more about jury selection, and this is key. Mangione has drawn this huge level of public support. More than 40,000 people have donated to his legal defense fund. That crowdsourced fund now tops $1.5 million. On social media, a lot of people are voicing sympathy for Mangione's criticism of the health insurance industry. So legal experts say there's real concern that Mangione's supporters could wind up on the juries, and they say prosecutors are going to want to ensure that people with strong views against the health insurance industry also don't make it onto these juries. So prosecutors and defense attorneys are now wrangling over a questionnaire that's going to be used going forward to screen jurors in both the state and federal trials. The state trial's expected to get started in early September.
0: Interesting. That is NPR's Brian Mann in New York. Brian, thank you so much.
1: Thanks so much.

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2: It's June 17th, and this is your Michigan Minute, where on this day in 1913, the first of many historic automobile strikes happened in Detroit. Not only was it the first auto strike in the city, or even in Michigan, it was the first auto strike in the country. Workers at multiple Studebaker plants in Detroit struck for their rights, and they were represented by the Industrial Workers of the World, a union with about 200 members in Detroit. The history of Detroit and other Michigander cities as car towns and as union towns go hand in hand. American labor conditions have only been the better for it, as striking workers in Michigan have helped industrial workers across the country gain access to fair wages, to stable employment and safer work environments, as well as predictable hours. Detroit not only created the American car, but with its unions, it created the American Work Week and defined full-time employment at 40 hours a week. And that is your Michigan Minute.

0: 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I'm Scott Detrow.
1: And I'm Ailsa Chang. Do you ever wish the Oscars were half as long as they usually are and had twice as many jokes? Well, if you are one of those people, Bowen Yang and Matt Rogers have something for you. You've probably already heard about it. It's a spoof award show called the Los Culturistas Culture Awards. And it started kind of as a gag on their podcast 5 years ago. But since then, it has snowballed into a televised event with some serious fanfare, some serious celebrities, and some not-so-serious award categories.
2: In the category of Eternal Lesbian of the Pop Culture Mind, the nominees are Kate McKinnon.
3: In the category of Most Triggered, Randy Activated, Carlisle and Dysregulated I Was This Year, the nominees are Christmas Eve, I Have No Gifts.
2: In the category of closed. Feelings closed. We Have and Are Ready to Say, the nominees are It's You, It's Always Been You.
1: Here to tell us all about the show and teach us some rules of culture are Bowen Yang and Matt Rogers. Welcome, welcome.
3: Hello. Thrilled to be here.
1: Hello.
2: So happy to be with you.
1: Oh my God, so happy to have you. Wait, so I need to ask this because I have been wondering, do contenders for a culture award like lobby you guys now? You know, like the way some movie studios put millions of dollars into Oscar campaigns? Like, have any nominees tried to bribe you guys yet?
3: I think with experiences, which we will gladly take, the lovely people at the Barclays Center, which is here in Brooklyn, because they were nominated in the category of Most Iconic Building or Structure, Barclays Center, a.k.a. the Elephant's House, we've gotten to go to some great events, including Liberty Games, and I think that clinches the win for them, I think.
2: Listen, just like real awards bodies, we can be bribed.
1: Right. You hope to be bribed. You hope there will be some corruption at the very least, right?
3: Yes.
2: Listen.
1: I mean, speaking of self-serving conflicts of interest, Bowen, I noticed that the movie Wicked One,
3: yes,
1: which obviously you were in, has mm-hmm. been nominated for Best Movie of All Time. Not that that's at all a conflict of interest, right?
3: Certainly not. And you know, despite the bribes, this award, this entire award show is still sort of a meritocracy. It is only based on merit, and merit equals money sometimes. So it's because I've been paid by Wicked, I feel like we had to give them some recognition.
1: But which category would you say has the fiercest competition this time around?
3: Oh, that's very interesting. Well, there are a few that we cannot, that are not safe for public radio.
2: Yeah.
3: But I think
1: go into dangerous territory. We can bleep things out.
2: You can't forget about the don't repeat this award for rumor we are making up. The nominees are Wordle is collecting all of our data.
3: Mm.
1: I believe it.
2: You can swallow gum and it just comes right out.
3: Interesting.
2: Coke Zero has been proven to flush your body of microplastics.
3: What a rumor.
2: Sabrina Carpenter and Brian Cox seen canoodling outside of Chateau Marmont.
1: I mean, maybe.
2: And finally, Kamala O'Mary.
3: We want to see it.
2: I don't know rumors. Which one of those spicy rumors will win the category, but like this, it's hot and heavy this year.
1: I love it. And we will broadcast that to disseminate these very true rumors.
3: Thank you.
1: All right.
2: All will be revealed.
1: I love how your show recognizes some nominees that never get stage time at typical award shows. People like Will Ferrell or Summer House's Sierra Miller. People like that who don't usually get the award stage.
2: I think that we have become a little bit like colonized in what we are quantifying in terms of the awards, and that's kind of a waste, right? Because there's a whole world of things that we can talk about and honor. And so I think, and I know Bowen feels, that it's kind of funny when all of these things collide. I think one other element of our podcast is we sort of treat, you know, I'm using air quotes, but high culture and low culture equally. And I think that people appreciate that because it eliminates a kind of superiority that can be very present and very felt in, you know, a conversation about taste or what is deemed award-worthy. And I think that just to be relieved of that is something useful, fun, maybe just makes people feel a little bit more comfortable. And so really at the end of the day, what Bowen and I think is the most funny are people that take themselves super, super, super seriously. So I think that to center a comedic idea in a variety show around this thing that our industry, no matter what realm it is, whether it's music, film, television, etc., takes these award shows very, very seriously. And so it's kind of, it feels like we're sort of letting air out of the balloon.
1: Yeah.
2: When people are given permission to make fun of those things.
1: Well, hey, if you guys were suddenly asked,

0: Awards. How do you think you both would try to reinvent that award show?
1: Well, that's very interesting. I think we would have to change a lot of the reason for being for something like the Oscars, where Matt and I have talked about this, where it's like, well, it's a hard gig, not only because you have to, you know, be on stage and perform, but because as the night progresses, there are more and more losers in the audience.
0: That's
1: and
0: true.
1: So the vibes nosedive, and so you have a harder and harder job just keeping the ball up in the air, but the ball just sinks and sinks lower and lower. We have it so good at the Culture Awards, where it is our sort of creative touch, and it has room for all of that. It has a very wide berth for us to sort of dock all of our ideas into. I think for something that does take itself so seriously like the Oscars, I think a lot of the fundamental things about it would have to change for us to be that successful, maybe?
2: I think some things are not meant to be reinvented. That's why we have the Culture Awards.
1: Exactly.
2: This is our reinvention of it. I think if we ever hosted the Oscars or the Emmys or anything like that, obviously it would be a huge honor, but I wouldn't want to be expected to do that well and also reinvent the
1: exactly.
2: wheel with it. You know what I mean? Like, the Oscars are the Oscars. They're hosted in a really specific way. And the thing is, like, we're able to do our own send-up of it, hopefully as in a really effective way, because we have an appreciation for the processes of these things.
0: I mean, if the Oscars didn't exist, the Las Culturistas Culture Awards would have nothing to make fun of.
1: That's very true.
0: I hear you.
1: Very true.
0: You need something to push back against and mock.
2: Exactly. Oscars should keep doing their thing.
0: Matt Rogers and Bowen Yang, the hosts of Las Culturistas podcast and the Las Culturistas Culture Awards, airing tonight on Peacock and Bravo. Thank you both so much for talking with me.
1: Thanks, Elsa.
2: Thank you.

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3: Taking a look at the weather on this Wednesday, June 17th. Rain and possible thunderstorms on the forecast for the northwestern Lower Peninsula this evening and overnight. Temperatures are in the mid-60s now and will drop to 50s overnight. Tomorrow, we could see some morning showers. Sunny later in the day with temperatures in the 60s.
4: The newly 80-year-old president of the United States is in France for the G7 summit. Reporters keep asking about the peace deal he says he'll be signing with Iran this Friday, mostly because no one knows the deets.
5: He gave him $1.7 billion in cash, green cash, from banks.
4: But the president wants to talk about Barack Obama?
5: They tried to bribe their way out of it. And you know what the Iranians did? They laughed at Obama and they said he's a stupid son of a bitch.
4: Why so?

0: I mean, I see this. It's so incredible. Ding, ding, ding, ding, ding, ding. Boom. Okay.
1: It's Today Explained.
2: Nargis Bajoli recently co-wrote a piece titled Iran's New Grand Strategy in Foreign Affairs. Here's a sample. Rather than breaking Iran, the crucible of war has transformed it in unanticipated ways. To survive and establish new strategic advantages, the Islamic Republic had to adapt and innovate, changing how it waged war, ran the state, and managed society. We wanted to hear more, and we started with the obvious. The United States is taking an L.
3: Yeah, well, I think part of the problem is we didn't really ever know what this war was about. There were a few days when this war was about, let's bring freedom to the Iranian people.
4: To the great, proud people of Iran, I say tonight that the hour of your freedom is at hand.
3: Then there were a few days when this war was about, you know, the death blows to the Islamic Republic.
4: A vicious group of very hard, terrible people.
3: And then there were also, you know, like, this is going to prevent Iran from making a nuclear weapon.
4: I'll say it again. They can never have a nuclear weapon.
3: Even though in June we supposedly obliterated their nuclear weapons program.
4: Completely and totally obliterated.
5: Their sites were obliterated.
6: Obliterated. Totally obliterated the site.
7: The order we received from our commander-in-chief was focused. It was powerful. And it was clear.
3: It was never really clear what this was really about. We had huge decapitation strikes that happened across Iran on the first days of this war that took out essentially the founding generation of the revolution.
4: Iran's formerly supreme leader, Ayatollah Khamenei, is dead.
3: We thought we were somewhere where the Islamic Republic was on its, like, you know, on its last legs, and all we had to do was push it a little bit more.
4: When we are finished, take over your government. It will be yours to take.
3: And so what we have now in, what are we, in June of 2026, 3.5 months after this war started, we have a completely new and younger generation in charge in Iran that is bolder, that is not as afraid of the United States. And then on the other hand, you also have, obviously, the Strait of Hormuz, which was not under necessarily this kind of Iranian control before, now is. And you have Iran, again, putting its will and basically saying Israel needs to pull back from Lebanon.
8: The end of the war in Lebanon is quite connected to putting an end to the war on Iran.
3: These were conditions that Iran could have never made in February of 2026. And now what we have coming out of this war is a stronger and more entrenched political establishment that leans heavily towards the IRGC and, you know, the Iranian sort of military, that is bolder and that now has sort of shown itself as being a key pillar of West Asia. That's going to create a fundamentally different Middle East going forward.
2: Yeah, tell us more about this new regime, because I think everyone's kind of heard, oh yeah, new Ayatollah, even more hardline than previous Ayatollah. Does that sum up this new generation that's in charge of Iran now, or is there more to it?
3: There's a lot more to it. So first of all, I think one of the problems we've always had with Iran here is we think about it as a dictatorship, as a country led by like one man at the top. That was part of the reason why they thought that they could kill the father, Ali Khamenei, and then the system would crumble under him. But you have a lot of discussion and debate all throughout the political system and throughout society in Iran. It is a highly dynamic system and a highly dynamic society. What we now have is, yes, we have the son of the former leader, Mojtaba Khamenei, who is now in charge. But what he represents is a whole-scale generational shift that's happened in Iran. We have a younger generation that, first of all, grew up pretty much after the revolution in Iran had already happened. Their side was already in power. That brings a certain kind of confidence and swagger to it. This generation fought the United States and Israel in Iraq, in Syria, in Lebanon. And from their calculations, they won in those theaters. So they are also a generation that is not afraid of confronting the Americans and the Israelis. They experience themselves on the battlefield, how they were able to push back the U.S. military, for example, from Iraq and so on and so forth. So there's a boldness to this generation. Their father's generation, came about in the 60s and 70s, yes, they were anti-imperialists. Yes, they fought against the Shah and sort of having the United States involved in Iran's affairs. But still, there was a level of respect for the might of what U.S. power meant, and psychologically, a sort of inferiority complex. You're now dealing with a generation that doesn't have that. That's fundamentally different. What has happened in Iran is now you have Gen Xers and elder millennials now running the show. I mean, this is one of the reasons they were able to beat out the propaganda game.
2: Are you talking about like the Lego AI videos?
3: Yeah, the Lego videos.
1: Make Israel great again. Your government is run by pedophiles.
2: Which were funny.
3: Really funny. And they're still putting them out, right? And they're utilizing trap songs and like rap lyrics. And you can tell it's young.
9: You started the war. You thought you would win. Now look at the mess that your country is in. Look at it.
3: I mean, if anyone spends enough time on the internet, this is not contrived. This is a generation that grew up online. There is a particular kind of shift that has happened, that now Iran is being led by people who are of the 21st century, whereas a lot of these other countries are still being led by people who are fundamentally formed in the 20th century.
10: Okay, boomer.
2: I mean, how does the fact that Iran is now being led by Gen Xers, millennials, and not boomers like it was before, or like our country currently is, affect the new state of affairs in the country? I mean, what does that mean for the way the country is being governed internally?
3: This generation is not interested in advancing the revolution anymore, right? The revolution happened, it's a fact, and now they're interested in governing a state. What this war has done is it's shown that there's a technocratic class in Iran that is of the younger generation that has now come to the forefront, that was able to not only execute this war in a very efficient, and I never like to call wars clean because they're not clean, but in a way that like made sense to people and they could see what was happening. And you hear from Iranians over and over again that besides the sounds of the bombs, we didn't feel like we were in war. There was no shortages of anything. And so now what this new generation is attempting to do is to say, we will bring that technocratic expertise to not just our military affairs, but to running the country itself. And that is sort of the big question right now, is can they deliver on that?
2: How has this new government shifted the balance of power in the region?
3: The United States began to set up its security architecture in the Middle East, starting with the first Gulf War, in which it really began to establish its permanent military bases in the Arab Gulf regions. The promise was, bring in U.S. military bases, we will guarantee your safety, and we will also bring you into the American fold. You'll have great business opportunities, you'll make a ton of money. What we now see is that the Gulf understands that having American bases is actually a liability, because the United States started a war without consulting them. It was not able to protect any of these Gulf countries and their economies. Iran is the size of Western Europe. I feel like we forget that a lot in the United States. But the reality is Iran is a massive country geographically. It's a massive country population-wise. And so the Gulf countries need to figure out a way to live with Iran that is no longer guaranteed through a like big brother protection of the United States that actually didn't materialize. So moving forward, first of all, it seems like the Gulf Arab countries have come to this realization, some quicker than others. But in essence, they are making payments to Iran now. They're figuring out ways to be able to sort of co-live with them into the future without Iran being isolated like it was in the past. That's a huge difference. The Persian Gulf region is fundamentally transformed. It will no longer be a place where the Americans can do whatever they want. It will now be a place where Iran will reassert its hegemony over that region. Iran sees itself as having won this war. And because this generation is bolder, it's actually going to be like, we're not going to budge. If that means your economy is going to hurt more, fine. You've been hurting our economy for 47 years. We're just going to play a game of chicken and see who blinks first. That's this new generation that we're dealing with.
2: Now, Narges Bajoli is an associate professor at Johns Hopkins School of Advanced International Studies. Now that we've heard about the Iranian government, we want to hear about the Iranian people, and we will when we're back.

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0: شما گوش میکنید به تشریح موضوع روز. 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
1: My name is Holly Digress. I am a senior fellow at the DC-based think tank, the Washington Institute, a curator of the Iranist newsletter on Substack. I'm also Iranian-American and spent my formative years in Iran.
2: And who are you rooting for last night when Iran played New Zealand?
1: I mean, I know it's a controversial topic right now, but I was cheering for Iran.
2: But you felt complicated about it, or no?
1: I think there's just complex feelings right now,
2: yeah.
1: Because of everything that's happened from January, from starting with the unprecedented massacre of anti-regime protesters to the war itself. There was a time when Team Medli, as we call them, or the national team in Persian, used to unite Iranians from Tehran to Tehranjalis.
2: Well, we just spent a bunch of time, Holly, talking about the new government in Iran and how it's been operating since this war began. We're coming to you to ask what life has been like for the Iranian people since this war started. And it's hard to know because it's been hard to access the Iranian people.
1: Throughout this war, what we've really struggled with is getting a pulse on the Iranian people, as you noted. And that was because there was a state-imposed internet blackout. It was the fifth iteration and the longest globally, according to the internet monitor NetBlocks. And so for people like me, who obviously can't travel back to Iran and relies on Iranian, like monitoring Persian language social media or even texting on messaging apps like WhatsApp or Telegram with people inside Iran, I effectively, and not just me, but roughly 4 to 10 million members of the Iranian diaspora were cut off and from contact with their friends and loved ones in Iran. And that was really gutting. And that being said, I should probably go back in time and explain what the other ones were. We first saw this happen during the bloody November 2019 protests, which security forces killed 1,500 protesters and used the dark cover of an internet shutdown to cover it up. And then we saw again during the 2022 Woman Life Freedom Uprising. And then it was these two wars, one being the 12-day war in June 2025, and of course, this recent war. And then the one I would say was the worst of it in terms of communications blackout was in January. And that was during the unprecedented massacre of thousands of protesters at the hands of security forces in a span of 48 hours.
2: So, do Iranians find a way to sort of cope with these internet blackouts? Is there, I don't know, a sense of routine at this point?
1: Well, there's several things happening there. I think coping is it's a hard word to use. Just imagine your phone stops working. Like, as any American who can't message their family or friends that are maybe living in other countries. They can't go on Twitter or Instagram. Like, maybe you can't watch Netflix anymore.
2: That feels like the least of your worries when your country's being bombed, but I take the point.
1: But I'm just trying to give you a sense of, like, how it feels to not have access. And believe it or not, that was the sentiment Iranians felt. So one of the big impacts of the internet shutdown started with really having deep ramifications for the Iranian economy. The internet blackout during the war cost, according to an Iranian businessman, $80 million daily. And 20% of Iran's workforce lost their jobs during the blackout.
2: When and why did this internet blackout come to an end exactly?
1: So it came to an end on May 26th. So once I think that the Islamic Republic felt that the negotiations for the memorandum of understanding were going somewhere. I got the sense that that's when they felt comfortable enough to lift the switch and turn the internet back on. And it also coincided with comments from President Masoud Pezeshkian. But I think it was overall a decision made by the Supreme National Security Council, because I think for them, they were alleging it was on the purpose of national security. But I would argue otherwise.
2: And what did you hear from people once this blackout was lifted?
1: One of the things that I saw that stood out to me, someone said, "Hello from Iran's prison after 3 months. We came from solitary confinement to the general ward."
2: Wow.
1: And I saw people start sharing stories, sharing things that they remember from the war or their anti-regime sentiment. Some diaspora Iranians began to post, like, often humorously about what Iranians inside Iran miss. So they used the hashtag Vaghti ke shoma nabudid, when you weren't here. And they started telling them, well, this happened and that happened. And some of them were taking jabs at the clerical establishment or at pro-war, anti-war Iranians. But there was a lot of humor in that moment, but also a frustration of feeling like their rights were taken away because they were unable to access the outside world. But there was also a real fear. I remember that someone started saying, maybe a week after the internet went back online, and she lived in the West, and she was saying her mom kept calling every hour. And she's like, "Mom, why do you keep calling? Everything's fine here." She's like, "I'm afraid that I won't see your face for a long time again."
2: Mm. And I mean, I imagine there's residual fears that they could just hit the kill switch again, right? Whenever they feel like it, in 2 weeks, in 2 months, in 2 years.
1: Absolutely. And, you know, just the other week, we had these tit for tat strikes that happened. The first, I think, was the one between Iran and Israel over Lebanon. And I remember some of the commentary at that time was this real deep fear. And I'll read some of what Iranians said at that during that 48-hour span where we thought that there might be a resumption of the war. So someone said, "Please don't start a war. I don't want to be unemployed for another 3 months." Another Iranian said, "I'm another internet shutdown in Iran away from a psychiatric hospital." And then there was, "I'm not afraid of missiles. I'm afraid of going offline." And "I'm scared to sleep and wake up in the morning to no internet." And then there were other ones that were Iranians that were just, you know, using dark humor, just making light of the situation. And these also stood out to me. "Now is the best time to use the excuse of the internet shutdown to get that pretty girl's number." And then there was, "I'm against war for now because I can't accept that I've seen three wars and in all three I've been single." And then finally, "I said to my friend in Iran, 'What are you doing?' He said, 'Downloading and saving porn.'"
2: Oh, my God.
1: He's worried about another internet shutdown.
2: Oh, man. I mean, presumably the government knows this sentiment exists, that the internet is tantamount to liberty for the Iranian people. And as we heard earlier in the show, this government, for all its faults, is evidently interested in the work of governance. Does that mean they might get the message that these internet blackouts are wildly unpopular and maybe keeping the internet free-ish and open-ish is a ticket to keeping your people reasonably content?
1: I think if they were in the business of doing the kind of governance that their people wanted, they wouldn't have had these cyclical anti-regime protests over the years. But to your point, the truth is, I think they really, after the 3 months, and once they felt comfortable enough with the ceasefire negotiations, they turned the internet back on because they felt safe. Mm. But when I look at the big picture for them, this shutdown and the ones before it is really not a matter of national security, but one about controlling the narrative and also making sure that Iranians' voices aren't heard by the outside world. At the end of the day, this is an authoritarian government that has not had the interests of the Iranian people at heart. They've been dealing with systemic mismanagement, corruption, and repression for decades, and that's why people have been going to the streets for years. And I'll quote Iran-based dissident rapper Timur Salehi when the news emerged that the memorandum of understanding was being finalized. He posted a video on Instagram and he said,
3: "As in masir be bombast nemikhore che ba jang, che tawafuq, che hatto himayat kishvarhay dige."
1: Iran's freedom has never been dependent on the will of another country. So this path won't reach a dead end, whether through war, an agreement, or even the support of other countries. Iran's freedom seekers are still alive, and they'll keep going step by step.
2: Okay, that's it for the show. If you want even more from Holly, she recently wrote Iran's Next Internet Blackout is Inevitable for The Atlantic. Peter Balanon Rosen produced today with Kelly Wessinger, who's celebrating a birthday. Happy birthday, Kelly. Happy birthday, Kendrick. Happy birthday, Nim. Amina Al-Assadi edited, David Tatasciore and Patrick Boyd mixed. Gabriel Dunatov fact-checked. I'm Sean Ramos for him. This is Today Explained.

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1: In Los Angeles, I'm Kai Rizdahl. It is Wednesday. Today, this one is the 17th of June. Good as it always is to have you along, everybody. We begin today with the Federal Reserve's new chairman, Kevin Warsh, and his first press conference. And as he promised, changes are coming.
2: We've got a task force for that.
1: This was a more bureaucratic than usual press conference. The economics of it in a minute, of course, but the main takeaway was that Warsh, as he said during his confirmation hearings, is bound and determined to change the way the Fed does business. Telltale sign number one, five new task forces on, should you be curious, communications, the Fed's balance sheet, economic data, productivity and jobs, and inflation frameworks. So, that. Also, though, and more immediately,
2: at this moment in time, it doesn't feel as though providing forward guidance is right.
1: Forward guidance. That thing the Fed's been doing for the past, 15 years or so, letting everybody, which mostly meant markets, letting them know which way the Fed was thinking monetary policy, interest rates, were going to go well in advance of actually voting on them. This is a big deal. So I think it's important to hear Chairman Warsh's rationale.
2: I think the financial markets work less efficiently when they ask a question, how will the Federal Reserve react to that incoming information? The more that markets are paying attention to what's happening in the real economy, deciding what's good data and what's less good data, the more financial markets can price what they believe is the most likely and what are the tail risks. Financial market prices are probably the most important source of information to guide central bankers. But when all the financial markets are doing is reflecting back what we've said, then we're taking the most important source of information and we're being blind to it.
1: All right. So the economy and Warsh's thoughts on it. Inflation is too high, he said. The Fed's going to get it under control, he said. He did not, though, say anything about forward guidance on how the central bank was going to do that, except for this.
2: You've heard me say before, I tend to focus on the left of the decimal point. Well, the two is the left of the decimal point. For now, zero is to the right. I see no reason until we have reestablished our commitment and ability to deliver on the 2% inflation objective to revisit that. So that'll be outside the scope of what we're taking on.
1: 2.0 is where the Fed wants inflation to be, as Chairman Warsh said. The decimal placement on inflation right now, according to the most recent Consumer Price Index, has a 4 to the left of it and a 2 to the right of it. For those wondering what President Trump had to say about the Fed's decision not to cut interest rates today, as he has made clear is his monetary policy choice, I'm going to give it to you. This is a quote. It really is. Whatever. Wall Street today. Traders didn't think too much of the new guy's press conference. We'll have the details when we do the numbers.

0: Interestingly enough, or at least it was to yours truly, the word consumer was, by my count, said only once in Chairman Warsh's press conference today. It's interesting because, say it with me now, spending by or on behalf of consumers accounts for, give or take, 70% of everything that happens in this economy. So it was reassuring and interesting to get this morning's report on consumer spending for the month of May. Overall, up 0.9% from April, way more than people had been guessing. Some of that was gas, yes, of course, but not all of it. So how, oh how, in the face of rising prices and high interest rates and economic and geopolitical uncertainty, how are consumers finding the capacity to keep on keeping on? Here's Marketplace's Mitchell Hartman.
1: The May retail rebound was more than a pleasant surprise for economist Kathy Busjancic at Nationwide.
2: It was strong and broad-based. Consumers continued to spend quite freely despite higher gasoline prices.
1: Now, keep in mind, retail sales are not adjusted for inflation, so they go up when people buy more and also when prices rise. But in May, says Thomas Ryan at Capital Economics,
3: this wasn't just the case of people being forced to spend more on gasoline. There was also strength everywhere where you look. Motor vehicles were up, furniture sales.
1: We've seen this pattern repeat over decades, says Ryan.
3: When the American consumer is faced with a hit to their real incomes, they tend to sort of absorb that hit, lower their saving rate, and maintain spending levels rather than cut back on discretionary spending.
1: That's exactly what happened in April. When gas shot up, the savings rate went down. Kathy Busjancic expects it fell even more in May.
2: Consumers do feel miserable. They're not happy with higher energy prices.
1: But they're still spending it up, backed by some strong economic tailwinds.
2: Larger tax refunds this year, strength in employment, and also continued gains in the equity market.
1: Which especially helps upper-income households, who are key to this retail resurgence, says Kayla Brune at Morning Consult.
4: Each individual higher-earning household kind of can punch above their weight. Like, they have more spending power. Added up into an aggregate of total retail sales, high earners account for a lot of that spending.
1: It's that K-shaped economy again. The wealthy, unworried about gas prices and inflation, spending on high-priced airfares and new cars, while everyone else is operating way closer to the bone.
4: For lower-income adults, the labor market is really essential to, like, whether they even can do discretionary spending.
1: As long as unemployment remains low, this strong retail run could last a while. I'm Mitchell Hartman for Marketplace.
0: So as I said, setting up Mitchell's story, it wasn't all gas prices that drove that retail sales report. Spending was up in clothing and health and personal care products. Also, at stores that sell, and this is the official category, sporting goods, craft supplies, books, and musical instruments. Hobbies, in other words. Sales in that category up 11.3% in May from the same time a year ago. Marketplace's Stephanie Hughes went shopping today in Baltimore.
5: At Tochterman's Fishing Tackle, Trevoris Hipkins stops in to buy new line for his rod.
6: A boat snagged all of my line, so that's all I had.
7: Around his propeller?
6: Yeah.
5: Well, salesperson Craig Brewer puts the line on. Hipkins shops for another rod, a longer one that'll let him fish in deeper waters.
6: And it's really nice, and I kind of just wanted it, so.
5: Hipkins says he spends at least $1,000 a month on fishing, including bait, gear, boat fuel. He's 24 and has been fishing since he was 6.
6: It keeps me out of trouble. Like, it's a way that I can get away from the internet, and I love being outside, and it's just honestly peaceful and relaxing.
5: The store's owner, Tony Tochterman, says revenue has been up this spring. He says some of that is inflation. They were hit by tariffs and had to pass those costs on. But also, people are buying more.
8: I think that the hobby business was up because people wanted to escape. They wanted to get away from the pressures of work or the pressures of the news.
5: This tracks with the research of Katie Thomas, who studies consumer behavior at the consulting firm Kearney.
9: People are seeking community, belonging, and physical experiences.
5: So they're spending on sports and books and hobbies that bring them together with other people.
9: And so I think, you know, maybe I can't afford to go to the World Cup, but I can buy myself some new gear or buy my kids an outdoor activity.
5: Or an indoor one. In Baltimore, just around the corner from Tochterman's, is a brand new store called Local Stitch. It sells yarn and books. Nicholas Medina stops in because he wants to try an embroidery technique called sashiko.
10: It's visible mending, so you can mend your clothes as they get worn in, but like in a very, I guess, I don't know, stylish way.
5: Medina's interested in making his clothes last longer because he's spending more on other necessities like food and insurance.
10: It's kind of like wearing your hobbies on your sleeve.
5: The store's owner, Natasha Ibrahim, teaches classes here.
7: I frequently notice this light goes off in people's heads the first time they make something with their own hands, and they're like, I can do this.
5: And she says as they improve, they can make things that are better than what they can buy. In Baltimore, I'm Stephanie Hughes for Marketplace.

0: There's a report out today from Harvard University's Joint Center for Housing Studies that's worth spending a couple of minutes on. In 2021, the report says, about 2 million new households were formed in this country. That's people moving out of a family home or some other kind of group housing setup. In 2025, the report says, just over 1 million new households. Marketplace's Samantha Fields has more on why and what it's going to mean for this economy.
1: You can probably guess the major reason so many more young people are living at home with their parents or sharing apartments with roommates these days.
2: Housing affordability is very, very major in that.
1: Lori Goodman at the Urban Institute says in the years since the pandemic hit, housing costs have risen much faster than wages.
2: Not only costs of buying a home, but also rental costs have accelerated much faster than wages.
1: And more recently, it's also gotten harder to find a job.
3: Household growth follows job growth. And I think the trend in job growth of the last few years has been slowing.
1: Daniel McHugh at Harvard's Joint Center for Housing Studies says if you can't find a job or you're not confident the job you have is solid, you're less likely to want to sign a lease or buy a house and move out on your own, especially if the cost of everything else is rising too.
3: Right now, a lot of the forces are negative. They're working against housing demand, whether it's rising unemployment, slowing job growth, inflation, the return of student loan debt payments.
1: But McHugh says it's not just young people living at home or with roommates who are keeping household growth down. In the last year or so, since President Trump returned to office, immigration has also slowed way down.
3: And so we're expecting that drop in immigration to translate into a further drop in households.
1: All of these factors add up to less demand for housing. And Rob Warnock at Apartment List says less demand tends to lead to less new construction.
4: The housing market is kind of cyclical in that way, right? Like supply chases demand, demand chases supply.
1: The problem, he says, is that if new home construction slows down too much,
4: when things inevitably do turn around and when housing demand and household formation does come back positive, we run the risk of not having homes for that new formation to move into.
1: And that, Warnock says, could just push housing prices up even higher. I'm Samantha Fields for Marketplace.

0: Coming up...
1: It's not as if the world would suddenly come to an end.
0: No, but it would look pretty different. First, though, let's do the numbers. Yeah, the Wawa's, but barely. Dow Industrial's down 506 today, 1%, finished at 51,492. The NASDAQ subtracted 354 points. That's about 1.3% there. Closed at 26,021. The S&P 500 down 91 points, 1.2%, 74.20. Retailers, you ask? Sure, Target gave up 4.2%. Walmart down 2.4%. Macy's dropped about 4.2% as well. That's a lot of fours and twos, man. Allbirds is no longer in the sneaker business, and now it's not called Allbirds anymore either. The company changed its name to Smartbird because it's now an AI company, because that's the way it works these days. The company formerly known as Allbirds accumulated 39.1%. 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

0: This is Marketplace. I'm Kai Rizdal. It's a fair bet that most of you didn't think about this much today, but the U.S. dollar got a little bit stronger against a basket of global currencies on the open markets today. You didn't think about it much unless you're going to a place like this.
1: Did you want to buy or sell the pesos?
0: Tell me again, it's not a global economy. Foreign Currency Express, tucked into a hotel lobby in downtown Los Angeles, is one of those exchange counters you might visit if you're going overseas.
2: I got this business back in 1991.
0: That's Michelle White, and on the wall behind the counter and the bulletproof glass, she's made art out of the tools of her trade, cash money, as well as pictures of some of her celebrity customers.
2: You recognize this guy?
3: Oh, it's Lou Ferrigno, the Hulk.
2: Of course,
3: yeah.
2: Of course.
3: And obviously you.
0: Pretty much every transaction Michelle does here, even for the Hulk, involves U.S. dollars.
3: Does it matter for you whether the dollar is weak or strong?
2: Yes. We had to watch our market when dollar is weak or strong, so we know accordingly how to quote the rate and buy.
3: You must read the news, too, and because all the geopolitics now and the war and the trade wars and the China and the Europe, I mean...
2: We watch all of that because it does have a very strong influence on the market. If you don't cover yourself, you don't watch the market, you can lose your shirt.
0: Michelle literally wakes up thinking about exchange rates because that is her business. She trades currencies every single day. Most of us don't, in part because the United States has what is sometimes called the exorbitant privilege of having the most important currency on the planet.
2: If I go Asia, I bring dollar down there because everybody down in Asia, they want dollar. Even you go down to Mexico, sometimes they want dollar down there.
0: That international demand for dollars lets the U.S. government borrow more cheaply, it helps shelter the economy from global turbulence, and it gives the U.S. powerful geopolitical leverage. About 90% of all international transactions, think about that, 90% of all international deals have the dollar on one side. Close to 60% of the reserves held by foreign central banks are in dollar-denominated assets.
2: We are really right now supporting everybody, Asia, Europe, everybody. If we collapse, then what?
0: Then what is what we're going to tackle in the next couple of minutes. What would happen if the dollar wasn't the dollar? To be clear, it still is, but the world's relationship to it is changing, and it has been for decades. The dollar's share of foreign reserves has gone down, and we're in a moment right now where conversations about the dollar's role in the global economy are picking up. Some countries, Russia and China among them, have payment systems that avoid U.S. dollars. There are reports that ships have gotten through the Strait of Hormuz by paying fees to the Iranians in Chinese renminbi. So imagine with me for just a second what a world without U.S. dollar dominance might be like.
4: Well, it doesn't look radically different from where we are today, but I think it'll be different in important ways.
5: The global economy looks like more chaotic.
6: But it's not as if the world would suddenly come to an end.
0: Well, that's good. That was Maury Obstfeld. He's a senior fellow at the Peterson Institute for International Economics. Also Zoe Liu at the Council on Foreign Relations, and Jay Shambaugh, professor of economics and international affairs at George Washington University.
4: As an economist, we sometimes joke about the fact that people like me are a rarity. People who grew up in America who study exchange rates are unusual because we didn't have to grow up thinking about them.
0: We didn't grow up thinking about them, but we're gonna today in this hypothetical, less dollar-centric world.
4: To be clear, we're not talking about a de-dollarized world where just, you know, no one wants to hold treasuries, no one wants to hold dollars. And, you know, at that point, we're in a global financial crisis and it's the international role of the dollar is the least of our worries.
0: That's a really important point. The sudden loss of confidence in the U.S. dollar, where demand dries up overnight, that would be so catastrophically bad that trying to map it out as a hypothetical would be impossible. So we're not going to try. What we are going to do is imagine a scenario where the dollar just doesn't have the dominant international position that it does right now. Maury Obstfeld.
6: You know, in any world we can think of in the medium term, the erosion of the dollar status would be gradual.
0: Unless what the government does speeds things up.
6: Those include pressuring the Fed to lower interest rates, running very, very large federal budget deficits, the U.S. behaving in a way that is not cooperative and, predatory to other nations, which makes them want to insulate themselves from the levers of power that the dollar endows the U.S. with.
0: I hear what you're saying on the whole gradual thing, but you, of course, know that saying, and I forget the attribution. Things happen very slowly and then all at once. I mean, those three things you just rattled off are happening in real time right now.
6: Mm-hmm. Yeah, I mean, one of the big factors, I would argue the biggest factor that supports the dollar are what economists call network externalities. I use the dollar because everyone else uses the dollar.
0: An analogy that's useful here is thinking of the dollar as kind of like the English language.
5: You know, I don't need to speak Swahili, and people who speak Swahili doesn't need to speak Japanese or Chinese. We can all speak English in order to communicate.
0: In other words,
6: if you want to exchange, Argentine pesos for Turkish lira, you'll probably turn the pesos into dollars and the dollars into lira.
0: Right now, Argentine banks don't have to hold Turkish lira to do business with Turkish companies. They all just trade in dollars, which makes things more efficient for everybody. Now, you take dollars out of that equation?
6: There's an efficiency loss there on an ongoing basis. But it's actually a cost on the entire world, because the entire world benefits from having the dollar as a global currency.
0: I'm going to say that again. The entire world benefits from having the dollar as the global currency. The first big difference of our hypothetical less dollarized world is a less efficient system with more currency risk for businesses and the expense of more currency transactions.
6: Effectively like having a small tax, very small tax on all transactions.
0: The second big difference?
5: America's borrowing cost will go up.
0: The federal government's debt held by the public, that's investors and other countries, is more than $31 trillion, which is, in turn, more than the entire American economy is worth. We spent $1 trillion on interest last year, which makes the higher borrowing costs that would come in our less dollar-dominated world, well, it would be real money. And the paralysis that Congress goes through every single year trying to pass a budget, well, forget that.
5: Every fiscal fight becomes a sharper.
0: For you and me, mortgages and car loans and student debt, all of that would get more expensive too.
7: So American consumers have a tougher time. American businesses have a tougher time. Congress has a tougher time. Who wins out of this? Who gains globally out of the dollarization?
5: I'd say there is no true absolute winner in a de-dollarized world. Although the U.S. government absolutely loses its power to sanction foreign entities.
0: That's the third big difference that we're going to talk about. The way the global financial system works now, it's just hard to move money without touching the U.S. dollar or a big U.S. bank.
4: And that means that when the United States chooses to, it has the ability to impose sanctions that cut people off from global finance.
0: Jay Shambaugh again right there, George Washington University. Those sanctions are the biggest economic weapon Washington has.
4: So terrorist groups, countries that are trying to acquire a nuclear weapon when they've said they wouldn't, or, Russia invades Ukraine. If we lose the role of the dollar, we lose that sanctions ability.
0: The dollar is what it is, and we get what we get. Lower rates, significant sanctions power, because of the perceived stability of the U.S. economy and its government. A history of paying our debts on time and strong financial regulation. An independent central bank. But what's that thing people say about great power and it coming with great responsibility?
4: If people see us as irresponsible with our power, it makes it just much more likely that they will find ways to move money that don't touch the dollar.
0: The dollar, again, makes the global economy more efficient for everybody.

0: buddy. But that doesn't mean there aren't ways around it.
1: It's expensive to do those things, but if the U.S. gives countries a reason to do it, you could see us walking towards that less dollarized world.
2: And that kind of tipping point could occur rather quickly.
3: I guess the core message is that the only enemy to the U.S. dollar is not a rivaling currency. It's not the renminbi. It's not the euro. It's not the Japanese yen. It's our own fiscal responsibility itself.
0: Or fiscal irresponsibility, right?
3: Right. Irresponsibility from that point of view.
0: This hypothetical that we've been talking about is still a hypothetical. The U.S. dollar is so essential to the global economy that it's not going to be replaced soon. But the institutions of this economy, of which the dollar is one, depend on the institutions of this democracy.

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1: This final note on the way out today, a word on nomenclature, or maybe it's honorifics. I don't know. You might have noticed that earlier in the program, I referred to the new guy at the Fed as Chairman Warsh. The convention for the past two incumbents, Yellen and Powell, has been chair. But Warsh's biography on the Fed's website says chairman. So chairman here it shall be. Our media production team includes Brian Allison, John Foki, Montana Johnson, Drew Jostad, Gary O'Keefe, and Charlton Thorpe. Alex Simpson is the manager of media production. And I'm Kai Rizdahl. We will see you tomorrow, everybody. This is APM.
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0: From Michigan Public, this is Stateside. I'm Laura Weber Davis, in for April Baer. Today on the show, the political impact of the war in Iran on Michigan's congressional members.
1: House Republicans from Michigan have been voting down attempts or trying to, you know, by Democrats in Congress to use war powers resolutions to try to stop the hostilities.
0: And we'll also talk about Washington's impact on the Gordie Howe Bridge opening. Then, how leadership turnover at Michigan State University has coached Tom Izzo up in arms.
2: That is how many Spartans, I would say that's how most Spartans feel right now.
0: And we'll also hear about state budget talks on It's Just Politics.
3: There's really nothing that a superintendent can do to prepare themselves or prepare their districts for chaos that comes from this kind of legislative dysfunction.
0: Those stories and more coming up today on Stateside.
4: Live from NPR News in Washington, I'm Ryland Barton. President Trump says everyone he met at the G7 in France

0: Welcome to Stateside. I'm Laura Weber Davis, filling in for April Baer. Later on the show, we're with the team of It's Just Politics to talk about the state budget process.
1: The average voter may not care about the budget on a day-to-day basis. When there's not a budget, that starts affecting a lot of things.
0: That's later on the program. But first, last Sunday, President Donald Trump announced and Pakistan's prime minister confirmed that the U.S. and Iran had reached an agreement to end the over 100-day-long war. A signing ceremony is set for Friday in Geneva. Not much has been said publicly about the terms of the agreement, and not a whole lot of public reaction can be witnessed yet. But there remains uncertainty about whether Israel could derail the peace process by continuing its actions against Iran-backed Hezbollah in Lebanon. The Iran war has been unpopular with a majority of Americans from the very beginning. It has had a human, an economic, and a political cost. It's the political side of the equation that we're going to explore today. I'm joined by the Detroit News Washington Bureau Chief, Melissa Nan Burke. Melissa, welcome back to Stateside.
2: Thanks so much for having me.
0: So prior to Sunday's developments, how were the members of Michigan's congressional representation, particularly those maybe on the Republican Party, handling opposition to the war?
2: Well, you know, they have, with one exception, they have been voting down attempts by the Republicans, that is, House Republicans from Michigan, have been voting down attempts or trying to, you know, by Democrats in Congress to use war powers resolutions to try to stop the hostilities directed at Iran. And that took an interesting shift in the last month, where the House was actually able to pass for the first time one of these war powers resolutions. And that was with the help of Michigan's Tom Barrett, a congressman in a swing district that's anchored in Lansing. And he had been, you know, pushing on this issue for a little bit. He had introduced legislation, I believe, in May that would have kind of put a deadline, a 90-day deadline on ending the war, and was, you know, really kind of pushing that envelope. And he voted to support this war powers resolution. I think he's done it twice now, helping it to pass finally. I should add that this is, even if this were to be successful and get through the Senate finally, this is something that Trump could veto. But it's very much a signal about, you know, where some Republicans, at least, in the House are moving on this war.
0: What, if anything, had Tom Barrett said about the war in the past half a year or so?
2: Tom Barrett is a veteran, an Army veteran, who served in Iraq and other places like Kuwait, you know, for many years. And he campaigned for Congress twice, you know, on ending endless wars. This was a key part of his platform when he ran. And so this kind of engagement in Iran has been tricky for him, right? You know, because this is something that he does, you know, has been very outspoken about and has really has drawn some red lines, saying he really did not want to see putting troops on the ground in Iran, any sort of nation building similar to what we did in Iraq, or occupying, holding territory with Iran. Those are all things that he put, you know, in this legislation that he introduced. And he's been very outspoken, saying, you know, I've felt like my time in the military, as we were going about these global conflicts, that we really didn't have a clearly defined mission, didn't have a clearly defined angle. I mean, he was implying this is my concern right now, right? You know, that he doesn't see an end point. This, of course, is counter to what the White House is messaging, you know, and the Pentagon is messaging on this war. And so I do think, given that he is in the seat that he's in, a swing district that is very much seen as kind of 50-50 Democrats and Republicans, that he has a little bit more leeway to do that and kind of go out on a limb without getting kind of slapped down. But we'll see. We'll see how this goes.
0: Melissa, any other Republican members of Michigan's congressional delegation that are vulnerable on this particular subject?
2: Yeah, I guess I would point to, you know, other Republicans in the delegation who are in, you know, tight races, whether they're primaries or, you know, just running for reelection. You have Bill Huizenga in West Michigan, who represents pieces of Fred Upton's old district in the southwest corner of the state. And he is facing a tough challenge from Sean McCann, a state senator. And I'm sure that this is an issue in terms of affordability and gas prices and this unpopular war that he's going to get asked about a lot. And then you have John James, who's from the other side of the state, who is running for governor, and affordability and loyalty to President Trump and his experience in the military, you know, is definitely something that he's been running on and going to get asked about both in the primary and the general.
0: Melissa, while I have you, I want to take a bit of a hard pivot and come back to Michigan and talk about another political issue that is making waves also in Washington, which is the Gordie Howe Bridge opening that had been rumored to be ready to be open in recent days, and then there was a pullback. What do we know about the delay in the opening as it's happening right now?
2: Right. Well, so the delay in the opening, there's still many, many questions. But, you know, I think it was Thursday that we, you know, heard that there was definitely going to be this indefinite delay in opening the bridge. They postponed the ribbon cutting. It was set for 1 o'clock on Friday on the Windsor side of the bridge. And this was announced by the bridge authority, the kind of overseeing the construction. And the only thing that was really said was, like, we need to give the U.S. and Canada additional time to work out any outstanding issues. The big question, of course, is what are these issues? Like, what issues are we talking about? Because from all the reporting that we have done and people that we have spoken to, this bridge is functionally complete. It is ready for traffic. President Trump's own Homeland Security Secretary testified a few weeks back that they are ready in terms of customs and border patrol. Everything is, they're all ready to go and staffed up on their side. So the question that remains is, like, what outstanding issues need to be worked out and how long will that take?
0: Do we think or do we know from any of your reporting that the seeming lobbying of Matthew Maroon and the bridge company that is tied to the Ambassador Bridge, if the Maroon family's advocacy that this Gordie Howe Bridge be delayed has anything to do with the opening?
2: I mean, we know that the Maroon family, the owners of the Ambassador Bridge, has been for years kind of, you know, pushing back, waging legal and other battles against, you know, this new publicly owned bridge. We know that they made, you know, that Matthew Maroon himself made a $1 million contribution to a super PAC tied to the president back in January. He met with Howard Lutnick, the Commerce Secretary, in February, right before Trump threatened to, you know, block the opening of the bridge. And we know that there has been a lobbying effort going on for years by, you know, formal lobbyists, in addition to what I just mentioned. It not surprise me if that is related here. The messaging, though, that has come out from people like House Speaker Matt Hall and Ambassador to Canada Pete Hoekstra is more related to kind of getting a, you know, demanding what they call a better deal in Matt Hall's words for Michigan, for the U.S., arguing that they should, that the Michigan should get a share of the toll revenues from this new bridge earlier than they are scheduled to do. So under the agreement that was signed under Rick Snyder back in 2012.
0: I was going to ask, is there a chance that then, because that was not, you know, getting a better deal out of something that was already signed, sealed and delivered years and years and years ago, is it possible that we will see Michigan, like Attorney General Dana Nessel, potentially suing to have it opened?
2: Yeah, it's possible. I do think that the tricky thing for the federal government here, right, is that they are not a party to that agreement from 2012, right? They are not a party to the agreement with Canada. So I don't know how they influenced that process, mm-hmm. right? Michigan is a, like, full joint owner of this bridge, and the agreement was between Michigan and you know, the Canadian government. And what I keep coming back to is, you know, how do you how do you satisfy the demands of the federal government when they don't have a foothold here, right? Like, I don't see how, where they would have legal standing. But I will tell your listeners, I'm not a lawyer. This is not what I do. But that is a question that I keep coming back to, right? And I would just add, in addition to, you know, the federal government not being party to this 2012 agreement, the legislature doesn't really have, you know, doesn't have a say here. They were kind of, Governor Snyder kind of by design ended up going around them, the legislature, because they were so opposed to this new bridge back in the day. And so, you know, they don't really have a hand in the governance of this bridge either. So it's really interesting situation that you have these two interests that are trying to make these demands on the process, but I don't know where, how that gets solved. And I will just add, we don't know if that is really what the ask is behind closed doors right now, right? You know, this, there's a question a lot of us has, is this tied up in like just broader trade agreements between the US and Canada that they're trying to get some sort of concession from Canada?
0: Right.
2: In those conversations that are even completely unrelated to the bridge, you know.
0: Melissa Nan Burke is the Washington Bureau Chief for the Detroit News. Melissa, thanks as always for your reporting. And I know I'll be keeping my eye out for your reporting on the bridge, especially.
2: Thanks so much.
0: We've got to take a quick break. When we get back, a deep dive into the latest leadership shakeup at Michigan State University. This time, it's the athletic department.
3: There is a direct through line to what has happened here in recent weeks with Kevin Guskowitz and Jay Batt now leaving to the Michigan State Board of Trustees. You know, let's call out the elephant in the room.
0: That's when we return. Stay with us. This is Stateside.
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0: This is Stateside. I'm Laura Weber Davis, in for April Baer. This week, Michigan State University's leadership shakeup continued. The university's athletic director, Jay Batt, announced he was leaving MSU for University of Kentucky after less than a year in his role. The announcement comes on the heels of MSU's president, Kevin Guskowitz's departure for Clemson University. Guskowitz made no bones about why he left. It was because of his frustration with the university board of trustees and a belief that dysfunction was preventing the work of a university president. Those two departures have left many Spartans confounded and frustrated. That includes the most visible Spartan on campus, basketball coach Tom Izzo, who had this to say about the turnover of Guskowitz and Batt.
1: This is self-inflicted. We just lost the best president I may have ever been here, maybe one of the best. And there's other dominoes that get affected when things go wrong like that. Yeah, I'm very upset about it, and I'm sick of it.
0: Today, we're joined by member station WKAR's sports reporter Al Martin to discuss what led to the changes in leadership. Al, welcome back to Stateside.
2: Oh, it's so great to be with you. Thank you for having me.
0: Okay, because he was just here for basically the blink of an eye, can you just remind us who Jay Batt is?
2: Yeah, you know, Jay Batt is now Michigan State's former athletic director, who was really known for being such an amazing fundraiser. You know, Jay Batt, he comes from Illinois. He's had a 20-year tenure in college athletics so far. And when Michigan State targeted Jay Batt, they looked at his tenure specifically at Georgia Tech and how he was able to raise funds there and bring in a ton of revenue, especially in this NIL era. And Michigan State really needed that, especially in the changing landscape that is athletics today. And Jay Batt came here and was able to do some amazing things financially for MSU athletics. But yes, his stint at Georgia Tech, though, was what he's really known for, what he was able to do there and the funds he was able to accrue for that athletic program really caught the eye of Michigan State here in East Lansing.
0: That led to some successes on the field.
2: Oh, yeah, definitely. Yeah. I mean, you know, Georgia Tech became, Georgia Tech was already a pretty well-known athletic program across, you know, big-time college athletics. But, you know, when Jay Batt came in, he was able to really boost things financially, which led to Georgia Tech really leading things or becoming one of the leading up-and-coming athletic programs in terms of recruiting. And that's, we all know, recruiting, the R word in college athletics is the key.
0: So has he stated, he being Jay Batt, stated why he left for Kentucky?
2: No. As far as I'm concerned, I haven't seen a statement come out from Jay Batt. Kevin, yes. Kevin Guskowitz, of course, made a statement shortly after it was announced that he was going to Clemson. But no, I haven't seen anything from Jay Batt.
0: So, but it is leading to speculation that the departure of Jay Batt is directly tied to the departure of Kevin Guskowitz. What do we know about why people were expecting that this might happen?
2: No question. I mean, you know, you talk about alignment, right? When you talk about athletics, you have to have alignment with your athletic director and president. No president means no more alignment. Batt no longer has the boss who hired him around. So that puts anyone on edge a bit. And, you know, there is no guarantee that the next president will share the same vision for Michigan State athletics as Batt whatsoever. So, you know, Guskowitz and Batt really did seem to be on a similar footing together. You know, Batt was leading MSU athletics through this transformational change involving, again, as I stated, this new era that is name, image, and likeness,
0: right?
2: Revenue sharing, fundraising, facilities. So, yes, to answer your question, you know, the president and the AD work hand in hand. And ideally, your president hires your athletic director to take over the athletic program and lead it in a similar vision, a shared vision, I should say, between the two.
0: Okay, so that brings us to Coach Izzo's public frustration. You know, he is known for being a pretty emotionally present person with how he feels about basketball and what's happening with the athletic department and his team specifically, even the players. But this might be one of the first times I've heard him be so outwardly vocal in frustration with the university more broadly. Does this have any sort of comparison to his reaction to previous circumstances and how the university has handled things?
2: I think right now time has reached a boiling point. Just like if you put a finger on the pulse of Spartan Nation right now, fans and alum, this is time. Time Izzo is a window of that reflection, right? And you know, just look at it. I mean, Michigan State right now is searching for its fourth athletic director since 2021, its fourth president since 2022. Mm-hmm. That includes interim stints. So since Luana Simon, who was MSU's president from 05 to 2018. You know, MSU has seen Bill Beekman, John Engler, Satish Upta, Samuel L. Stanley, Teresa Woodruff, and now Kevin Guskowitz. You know, since Mark Hollis, who was MSU AD from 07 to 2018, all gone. So in that change of leadership, I mean, Tom Izzo has seen all of those individuals who were his bosses now out the window. And, you know, Tom Izzo, who is a Hall of Fame Michigan State men's basketball coach. He's a basketball Hall of Famer. He is the mayor of East Lansing. His voice reigns louder than any president or AD because of what he's accomplished and what he means to this community. When you have him saying what he said, calling on the 600,000 Michigan State alum across the world to unite and express that kind of anger, it says a lot. Listening to him pop off the way he did, that is how many Spartans, I would say that's how most Spartans feel right now.
0: So, you know, it's funny because the mayor of East Lansing, I feel like the two most popular people in Spartan Nation are Tom Izzo and Sparty the mascot. And, you know, their polling numbers are consistently going to be above the 80s in popularity. Mm-hmm. So for him to make a statement like the alumni need to, you know, band together, my first thought was, wow, that's really powerful. But my follow-up thought is like, what does that mean? It seems like he's giving a directive without a plan of action. And I'm just curious what the intent would be behind encouraging alumni to band together.
2: That is so well put, because it's the same reaction that I had. I mean, what can the 600,000 Michigan State alum do? Because this is the thing. There is a direct through line to what has happened here in recent weeks with Kevin Guskowitz and Jay Batt now leaving to the Michigan State Board of Trustees. You know, let's call out the elephant in the room. No question, the Board of Trustees is at the center of this. You know, you heard what Kevin Guskowitz had to say in his statement. He called it an unsustainable situation when bringing up the Board of Trustees. He also said that, quote, too much energy has been spent revisiting past conflicts and internal disagreements rather than focusing collectively on the opportunities and aspirations ahead of us. I mean, controversy after controversy when it comes to the Board of Trustees being in the headlines for things that have nothing to do with the productivity of Michigan State University. So to answer your question, I have no idea what that looks like when it comes to the alum. I think it's important to note that, you know, some may be wondering why a change on the board hasn't happened in light of all of the recent controversies. Well, the boards at Michigan State University, Michigan, and Wayne State are elected statewide. Mm-hmm. So in wake of Kevin Guskowitz's departure, numerous state officials, including Governor Gretchen Whitmer, actually called for a change to the board selection process. But a resolution that would have put such a change on the ballot and given appointment power to the governor, well, it fell short last week,
0: right,
2: in the Michigan House of Reps, right? I think with Tom Izzo saying that, you know, he's calling out all of the alum out there, I think that maybe the simple call to action here is for Spartan Nation to speak up and voice their displeasure with how things have gone down, specifically as it pertains to the Board of Trustees. I think that was the hidden message there.
0: There's a petition that's circulating, as there are over many or any issues that people are frustrated about, calling for the resignation of several of these Board of Trustees members. Do you see that going anywhere, or any of these trustees feeling pressured or, you know, humiliated into a place of wanting to resign?
2: You know, I have no idea. I stopped trying to guess what this board is going to do, think, or feel a long time ago. But yeah, you did bring up the petition. I saw that actually early this morning. And I mean, just look at what's happening right now. You know, Trustee Rima Vassar, she has plans to file a lawsuit against Michigan State that's worth upwards of up to $25 million. She's pursuing legal action against her fellow board members and the university reportedly violating board policy to attack her because of, you know, because of the fact that she's a black woman. So she's arguing racial discrimination there.
3: Mm-hmm.
2: So there's just so many things. I mean, I could go back to the Larry Nassar fallout where the board faced heavy criticism for initially delaying the release of documents related to the Larry Nassar sex abuse scandal for 5 years, bullying and targeted harassment. You know, an external review found that Vassar and Dennis Deno bullied colleagues and actively encouraged students to target and embarrass university officials and a faculty member. Trustees were accused of overstepping their governance roles by intervening in legal disputes. When you have failed leadership at that level, and the board is consistently letting this university down, it sets a tough tone for any incoming president or athletic director to deal with. And I think Tom Izzo and all of Spartan Nation have just had it, really.
0: So you brought up Mark Hollis. I read that he said he would be interested in stepping in an interim role, though he has retired now, in an interim role to help the university and the athletic department out. Do you think that that's a viable path forward for the short term?
2: You know what? I wouldn't be surprised.
0: You by know, anything?
2: By anything at this point, right? But it's the thing about Mark Hollis. I mean, Mark Hollis, you know, he was AD at Michigan State, as I mentioned, from 08 to 2018. He retired in the wake of the Larry Nassar scandal. Some people may feel a way if he comes back, knowing how, I mean, that was Michigan State's darkest chapter, right? He maintains that he didn't know about the allegations against Nassar until they reported back in 2016. But man, his stint at Michigan State, it's remembered for the creativity of his promotions, right? I mean, he helped make the Cold War between Michigan State and Michigan hockey at Spartan Stadium, attendance of nearly 75K, breaking a world record for a hockey game at the time. And then you started to see, you know, other sports within the world of hockey say, oh, man, let's put a hockey rink inside of a football stadium, right? He helped make the basketball between the Spartans and Kentucky at Ford Field in 03 happen. The aircraft carrier, the Carrier Classic, Michigan State basketball taking on North Carolina.
0: It was a little silly, but it was highly successful. Yeah.
2: Right. I mean, these are all, you know, the brainchild of Mark Hollis. Now, I will say, you know, since his stint at Michigan State, I mean, you know, it's a new world in college athletics now. You know, name, image, and likeness. That is the word now, right? You know, the college athletes are getting paid. He did not navigate through that era, so it would be a little different. But for him to come in as an interim, at least, I wouldn't be surprised if they do that.
0: Al Martin is a reporter. He covers the Spartans for WKAR. Al, thanks as always for your perspective.
2: Oh, thank you for your time.
0: In Michigan, hundreds of immigrants are being held inside detention centers for over 6 months. And for some, it's been closer to a year. That's as the Trump administration makes good on its promise to launch the largest deportation program in history. Interlochen Public Radio's Claire Keegan-Kurgan brings us this story from one detention center in northern Michigan and of the psychological impact of being detained with no clear sense of when it will end.
4: For many of the people detained at North Lake Processing Center, there's no way to know how long they'll be there. Kamal Tajani, who's been at North Lake in Baldwin since October, says he feels abandoned.
5: Nobody cares about you. You know, you call your friends sometimes and, you know, they don't pick up.
4: Tajani is originally from Nigeria and first came to the United States back in 2017 to go to college in Chicago. There, he met his now wife, who's originally from Georgia. They found an apartment in Chicago together, and he worked night shifts as a maintenance technician. He had overstayed his student visa when he was detained by Immigration and Customs Enforcement back in October. Without his income, his wife lost their apartment. She had to go back to stay with family in Georgia, and she hasn't been able to make the trip up to Michigan to visit.
5: I just got married last year. And you want to send me back?
4: He just got married last year, he says, and now he's separated from his friends, his family, and his wife.
5: You know, for what reason?
4: In the 9 months that he's been at North Lake, he's gotten to know another one of the men in his unit, named Stanley Minjale. Minjale has also been at North Lake for 9 months. He was working as a nursing assistant in the Chicago region when he was detained.
5: It's quite challenging. It's not easy to be here for that long period of time without freedom, just doing the same thing every day, the same routine.
4: Minjale has a son who's almost two. He was just about 1 year old when Minjale was detained.
5: I can't leave a one-year boy, a toddler, just like that. That means he's going to grow up without a father.
4: Tijani and Minjale are two who have spent months together in the same unit. But as of March, there were around 100 people, including women, from all over the world who had been at Northlake for 6 months or longer. The average length of stay there is 6 weeks. Minjale and Tijani are still at Northlake partly because they are still fighting their cases. But the process for doing so is bureaucratic, it's opaque, and because of policy from the Trump administration, they're being detained indefinitely. Tijani says the people around him are depressed.
5: They don't know when they're going to go out. They don't know if they're going to go out here in America or they're going to go back to their country.
4: Northlake operated as a private prison for years before it was a detention center. Today, not much has changed beyond the facility's name. Over half of the people held there, as of March, had no criminal convictions or pending charges, like Tijani. They're held as immigration violators, a civil charge.
3: In theory, well, legally speaking, people are being held administratively, but the experiences they're having while they're detained are very, very similar, if not identical, to the experience that any incarcerated person is having.
4: Caitlin Patler, a sociologist at the University of California, Berkeley, studies the effects of U.S. immigration policies. Patler says, unlike people who are held in jails or prisons for crimes they committed, many immigrants have no sense of when they'll be released.
3: They don't know, and there are really very few constitutional limits on the length of detention.
4: The not knowing when a release will take place, coupled with an immigrant's experience inside detention, leads to poorer health outcomes for those detained. That's according to Dr. Altaf Sadi. She's a neurologist at Massachusetts General Hospital in Boston and has been researching the health impacts of long stays inside immigration detention.
6: Being isolated from their family for months, their children for months, can be psychologically devastating.
4: And then on top of that, they may also be facing precarious conditions inside detention centers. Her research has shown health outcomes worsened with each month in detention. Immigration officials have said that detention is the best way to make sure people are actually processed for removal from the United States. But for immigrants inside, this means they're stuck, not knowing when they will see their family and friends again. Stanley Minjale, the nursing assistant, tries to stay positive.
5: I'm depressed when I think about, you know, my family out there. So I always try my best not to think about it, just to be strong and read a lot of books, to interact with these people, like playing cards, playing chess, you know, to buy time. But it's not easy. It's very hard.
4: Today, Minjale is appealing his deportation order, but he doesn't know when the immigration court will make a final decision on his case. Until then, he remains at Northlake. I'm Claire Keenan-Kurgan.
0: And that's it for Stateside today. Up next, it's just politics, and they're covering the state budget process. Thanks so much for listening. We'll see you tomorrow.

0: From Michigan Public, this is It's Just Politics. I'm Zoe Clark.
1: And I'm Rick Pluta.
0: July 1st is now 2 weeks away, the date that statutorily the state budget is meant to be done.
1: But whether it will be remains the Lansing question.
0: On today's show, a school's advocate on what a late budget means for Michigan. But first...
1: Well, just where does the budget stand?
0: Elena Dernbaugh is here. She's assistant editor at Gongwer News Service, which covers the state capitol. Elena, hi.
2: Hello.
0: So just fill us in. Where are we right now, 2 weeks to go?
2: You know, that is a great question. we are in a place where many people are looking to what happened last year and are feeling nervous. We are further ahead than we were last year. Both the Senate and the House have passed their own versions of the budget, but there might be some negotiations happening behind the scenes to get us to a place where we can pass a final budget. But there's not a lot of talk out in the open. And just yesterday, House Speaker Matt Hall doubled down on threats that July 1, October 1 may not happen. But the appropriations chairs in both the House and the Senate, Sarah Anthony and Ann Bolin, are saying that they're serious about getting it done by July 1.
0: Okay.
2: So we don't know what that means.
0: I mean, so you alluded to negotiations, but what do we know? I mean, who's talking to whom 2 weeks out?
2: Right now, it is the appropriations chairs talking to one another, Sarah Anthony and Ann Bolin. House Speaker Matt Hall is involved. He has made it very clear that he wants to be very involved in those negotiations. And then, of course, we have the governor's office. But Governor Gretchen Whitmer is not in the state, not in the country right now. So given the fact that Hall primarily wants to speak with Whitmer, that could slow things down.
1: So, Elena, last year they missed the deadline. They had to adopt a short continuation budget. House Speaker Matt Hall, the Republican leader, is saying, well, maybe we should do a continuation budget this year. So two questions. What would a continuation budget look like? And would Democrats go for that?
2: I mean, it doesn't work at the state level like it does at the federal level. As you guys know, it has to be a whole nother appropriation bill. It's not just a resolution, but it would just kind of continue basic spending levels at where they are right now. And would Democrats go for it? Maybe. I mean, it's an election year. I don't think it helps Republicans to be moving toward the election and to be saying, hey, we don't have a budget, but we're just going to kind of extend what we've got going on right now and stay tuned till after the election. That doesn't seem like a great thing to tell voters because while the average voter may not care about the budget on a day-to-day basis, when there's not a budget, that starts affecting a lot of things. So it doesn't seem like a great idea to go into the election without a budget. So maybe Democrats would be like, sure, yeah, go ahead, buddy.
0: And what's the likelihood and just the logistics that a budget could get done in time for the statutory deadline of July 1st?
2: I will be incredibly shocked at this point if we have it in time for July 1. We're at a point right now where basically those conversations need to be wrapping up. We're 2 weeks out. Everyone kind of needs to have an idea of what they want and where it's going. And then, you know, that language needs to be drafted. And with a budget that's an $80 billion document, that's going to take some time. So I'm not saying it's impossible, but from what we know, there's a lot of work that still needs to be done to make July 1.
0: That is Elena Dernbaugh, assistant editor at Gongwer News Service. Elena, thanks so much for breaking this down for us.
1: Thanks, Elena.
2: Thanks, guys.
1: This is It's Just Politics.
0: School districts and many local governments start their new fiscal years on July 1st. So they're in a predicament, not knowing how much money they'll get yet from the state until a budget is passed. Robert McCann is executive director of K-12 Alliance. It's a coalition representing school superintendents across the state. He's also former chief of staff to Governor Gretchen Whitmer when she was in the legislature. Bob, welcome back to It's Just Politics.
3: Hey, thanks for having me, guys.
0: Well, I got to say, it feels a little like Groundhog Day. We talked last year around this time when a budget was not done by July 1st. What does this mean for schools in Michigan to not have a state budget ready yet?
3: You know, last year when the legislature just blew through their budget deadline, didn't get a budget done till October, it threw every school district in the state into a state of chaos, to put it directly. Because you just said it, districts cannot plan for the upcoming school year when they don't have the slightest idea how much money that they have to spend on any given program, whether that's staffing, whether that's programming, whether it's additional supports for students. They don't have the ability to make any sort of hiring or even retain their current staff in many cases when they don't have those figures. And we saw the damage that's happened this school year. And so the fact that we are here again, 2 weeks from their budget deadline, and they appear to be nowhere close to a deal, is just inconceivable, yet somehow also not shocking to every school, or I should say every educator in the state right now.
0: Were schools sort of preparing for this possibility again because it did happen last year?
3: You can't really prepare for something like this. You know, to effectively run any kind of organization, let alone something as crucial as a school district, you need certainty. And to have that, you have to be able to know at least the basics of what your funding structure is going to look like. And so, you know, we could warn superintendents and say, you know, it may happen again, but there's really nothing that a superintendent can do to prepare themselves or prepare their districts for, you know, chaos that comes from this kind of legislative dysfunction. So I would say they're not necessarily surprised, but there's no way that means that they are any better prepared for it.
1: So, Bob, what do you think of Speaker Matt Hall's idea that the legislature maybe would just adopt a stopgap continuation budget?
3: Wildly irresponsible and out of touch with how an organization runs. There is not a business, let alone something like a school district, that can effectively plan for a year of spending and operations with a four-month budget. That's not how anything works. And so to even suggest that as a possibility, to suggest that he can just arbitrarily decide that he's not going to do his most basic constitutional responsibility, which is to pass a school aid budget, simply because he doesn't want to, is just not doing his job at this point. And so to that, I say, you know, it doesn't do a school district any good to have a four-month budget. It doesn't do them any good to be able to hire, to be able to plan effectively to support our students for the upcoming year, to give them a partial four-month budget. So that's not a plan. That's not an option. And it's not something that he should even be considering.
0: Who is most at fault in your mind?
3: You know, I think the unfortunate reality is that we're seeing we're not seeing anybody take this seriously enough. You know, whether that's the Senate taking a couple of days off last week when we're 3 weeks away from a deadline, whether that's the governor leaving the country this week when we're 2 weeks short of a budget deadline. And then certainly Matt Hall suggesting that he might just ignore the budget deadline and, you know, play politics with all of this. You know, what we need is people taking this as a crisis, because it is one. It's one of their own making, but it is absolutely a crisis for our schools. We are, you know, going into right now a period where districts are finalizing their own budgets with their school boards because they are required to by law. And they are doing it once again this year with just complete guesswork in terms of what their budget is going to be. And that means they are not hiring people. That means they are pink slipping people. That means that they are not implementing many of the programs that the legislature itself wants us to be implementing, things like literacy and additional reading coaches and tutors in our classrooms. Those are the things not getting done right now because the legislature isn't taking this seriously enough. And that's what needs to change. We need everybody to stand up and tell their leadership, there is no excuse for not getting this done this year. It has to. That if that means we're here on weekends, if that means we are here on Mondays and Fridays when they're normally not. It doesn't matter. This has to get done.
0: Do you think that would make a difference?
3: Absolutely. I think if people started holding their own leadership accountable in the House and saying that this is not something to play politics with, this is not something that we can that our kids deserve to have themselves dragged into these unrelated political fights, then we can get something done. If you look at the two budgets that have already been passed, the House budget and the Senate budget, they're 95% the same budget. So there's absolutely no reason that a budget deal cannot get finished other than they are simply choosing not to do so at this point. And that's the part that has to get changed.
1: So, Bob, you worked in the legislature for many years, including for a legislator named Gretchen Whitmer. Where has the governor been in all of this?
3: I haven't heard her talk about it a lot, and I think that that's frustrating for educators, that we need leadership right now to step up and say, we're not moving past this July 1 budget or deadline again. And that hasn't been there. And that's not to say that she doesn't have her people tuned in and they're aware of what's going on. I'm sure Budget Director Jen Flood is engaged in these conversations still. But, you know, I think everybody right now is looking for someone to step up and be the leader in the room and say, we are going to sit here until a deal is done. And that hasn't happened yet. And I'm hoping it does when she is back in town, because we need that right now.
1: So it's not enough to you that the governor has said getting a budget done by the deadline is a priority, that she has been absent other than that?
3: I mean, everybody says it's a priority, but until it gets done, it's not one. And so we need action more than we need talk at this point.
0: What's your message to lawmakers?
3: Do your job. I mean, it's pretty simple. Every one of them that was elected to do constitutionally one thing, and that's ensure a budget is passed. On the K-12 side of things, there is an additional law in place that says it has to be done by July 1. And last year, they just simply didn't do it. And that means you have failed at your most basic job performance skill at that point. And so what we want them to do is just do their job and keep kids out of these political battles that they keep finding themselves getting into. You know, to suggest that we're going to hold the K-12 budget hostage to a battle over property tax reform is ridiculous at this point. You know, we're 2 weeks out from a deadline, and nobody in the world thinks you can responsibly reform an entire property tax system in a state in 2 weeks. It's not going to happen. And so pretending that it is and dragging these kids that just want basic supports for their learning next year is just irresponsible. So, what we're just asking, do your job, get this budget done.
1: So, Bob, we asked Elena Dernbaugh this same question. Is it even rational to think that a budget this big and of this scale could get done in 2 weeks and have it done close to right?
3: You know, I think when we look again at the two budgets that have been passed, they're largely the same budget. So the answer of can it be done in the next 2 weeks? The answer is absolutely. It could be done in a day. The question is the transparency part of it. You know, last year when they finally did pass the budget in October, it was done in the middle of the night and nobody had seen what was in it before it was voted on. And it turned out there was some bad stuff in it. And that's how bad stuff usually winds up in budgets, is when there's no transparency involved in it. And so, you know, to answer both of your questions, yes, it can get done. Can it get done responsibly? Can it get done in the right way? That remains to be seen. But certainly there is time within 2 weeks to do all of those things if they commit to getting in a room, getting these deals done, and working with us to ensure that everything in the budget is able to be used to the best effect inside of our classrooms this year.
0: What do you make of this sense that it sounds like the appropriations chair in the House, Republican Ann Boland, is saying, hey, it's still a possibility, and Matt Hall is sort of kicking the can down the road?
3: Yeah, you know, we had about 60 superintendents up here in Lansing last week, and we met with Representative Boland, and we met with Senator Anthony as well, both of the budget chairs, and both of them expressed optimism. And that, you know, was a good sign for us. We think that the two people most directly involved in these in putting the budgets together anyway, believe it can get done, because, you know, they've put the work in to get them in shape enough that it can get done still. Now, there is still that big hurdle that has to get cleared of, you know, the speaker can override all of that. And so what we are hoping is that Representative Boleyn and other members of his caucus can get him to understand the urgency of getting this budget done again this year and to leave the politics aside.
0: Well, I'm not going to leave the politics aside. What does it mean for Michigan politics that one person, given it's the Speaker of the House, but one person can have such a massive impact on the state budget?
3: It's frustrating because, you know, I think that in years past, yes, of course, politics plays a huge role with everything that goes on inside of the Capitol, but we at least used to keep the K-12 budget out of the real muck of that. And you know, so yes, they may have been mired in deep, deep battles over various policy issues, but there was at least an understanding that no matter what, the K-12 budget was going to get done. And that just doesn't seem to exist anymore, that they are so willing, and certainly Speaker Hall in his comments last week, so directly willing to use the K-12 budget as, you know, as a negotiation point for completely unrelated issues, I think is extremely frustrating, not only for educators, but for the general public who just wants to see this kind of political nonsense stop inside of their Capitol. Yeah. So, yeah, it's definitely very frustrating to see, you know, a Speaker of the House so directly inject politics into the K-12 budget.
0: Bob, finally, what are you going to be watching for, let's say, over the next few days or the next 2 weeks to kind of get a sign of where things are going?
3: Just keeping our ears open to what lawmakers are telling us. You know, we're certainly going to keep reaching out to the budget chairs and having conversations with them and certainly continuing to press all of the members of the legislature of the urgency to do this. I know superintendents, school board members, teachers from around the state are on the phone and sending emails today to every single legislator, letting them know, number one, the urgency of getting this done, and number two, the consequences of going back home for the summer and

0: people if they fail at this job again. And we are hoping that they are going to step up and say, we're not going to let that happen.
1: But what would be a signal to those of us not in the room, not in the negotiations, that things are moving in a good direction?
0: Just people being in Lansing and talking, and as little as small of a bar as that is to clear, it really hasn't happened in the last week. We haven't heard any confirmation that budget talks have even been occurring over the last week or two, let alone progress being made. So I think if you see, Senator Anthony, Chairman Boleyn, if you see, people from the Gov's budget team walking into a room together inside the Capitol, I mean, that alone would be progress at this point. So we are just hoping to see signs that actual negotiations are taking place, which, 2 weeks out from the budget deadline should be a bare minimum of a bar that they should be able to clear, but that remains yet to be seen.
2: That is Bob McCann. He's executive director of K-12 Alliance and a legislative veteran. Bob, thanks so much for the time.
3: Thanks, Bob.
0: Of course, thanks, guys.

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0: MC Taylor of the band His Golden Messenger had always thought of himself as a lone wolf, something he recently challenged.
1: Like, my question is, what choice do we have but to try and work towards hope?
0: On his new album, I'm People, Taylor puts his faith in humanity and the power of community.
1: I think I just found myself in sort of scenarios, situations, in emotional conundrums where I wasn't going to tough it out on my own. Like, I had to have conversations that were scary.
0: Coming up, Taylor talks about why hope is a choice and a responsibility, and we'll hear live performances. It's His Golden Messenger on today's World Cafe.
2: Live from NPR News in Washington, I'm Ryland Barton. President Trump has signed a preliminary agreement for a 60-day ceasefire with Iran. NPR's Franco Ordonez reports Trump signed the framework that outlines further negotiations while at dinner with French President Emmanuel Macron.
3: The president told a group of eager reporters that he signed the memorandum of understanding while dining with the French president at the Palace of Versailles outside Paris.
4: Mr. President, please, just one question for French TV and the RN deal. Just one question, please.
5: You signed the deal?
4: You signed the deal? It's signed.
3: And according to Iranian state media, Iran has also signed the agreement. At an earlier press conference, Trump